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4: 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Enormous change. 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Shouldn't talk about that. We should study the first century culture. Well, I'm all for learning first century culture. Helps me understand my Bible, but I'm learning first century culture so I can live it out in the 21st century.
3: 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That's 855-577-2255. We're so glad you're here to listen. Today's program will complete the message we began yesterday. Here's Pastor Allen with part two of Dangerous Faith, New Assignments.
4: Acts chapter one, post-resurrection. But this isn't separated by decades and decades. There had been a change of governments. A few months. Acts chapter 1, Jesus said to them, it's not for you to know the times or the dates the Father has set by his own authority. You know what they ask? It's the last question they ask Jesus before the ascension. Are you going to restore the kingdom to Israel? Are you going to throw the Romans out? We're going to be free again. We're tired of the Roman soldiers and the humiliation and the abuse. And Jesus said, that's none of your business. It's not for you to know the times or the seasons. It's a very important point for us, folks. Some of us are so fixated on how the age is going to end that we have made ourselves irrelevant in the moment. I don't want to do that. I understand that it's tempting. You get more clicks talking about the end of the age than anything else you can put out in the domain. People don't want to hear about repentance and obedience and biblical morality. We better engage with the things of this moment or we will forfeit our opportunities in eternity. You may not forfeit your salvation, but you'll forfeit your rewards. Jesus said, it's not for you to know the times or the dates the Father has set by his own authority, but you will receive power when the Holy Spirit comes on you and you'll be my witnesses in Jerusalem, in Judea, in Samaria, and to the ends of the earth. Wait a minute. In Matthew 10, he said, don't go to anybody that's not Jewish and don't go to Samaria. In Acts chapter 1, he said, you go. You'll be empowered to be witnesses for me in Jerusalem, Judea. Jerusalem's a city. Judea's a region. In Samaria, it's the next region. They're expanding concentric circles, going to all the world. He changed. Jesus change the assignment, not over decades, not over centuries, not because empires shifted in the span. He trained those folks in a 3-year window of time. And they didn't have one set of immutable instructions as to their target audience. My brother and I studied at Hebrew University. We had a class, and the professor was a brilliant Orthodox man, brilliant, brilliant scholar. I mean, he was a rules keeper. He could see the tassels from his prayer shawl out from his jacket. His hands were chapped constantly from his washing as a part of his observance. We could turn our papers in seven or eight languages in his class. I chose English. Actually, I chose Southern that he could interpret. But I remember a class he did on Jesus, a lecture he gave. And he said those early believers, he said they really believed in the resurrection. He had the sharpest wit of any professor I ever studied with anywhere, any setting. You raised your hand in that class to your own peril. And you know that some of us are natural smart alecks and we have to try. I had tried and failed, so I was. But when he said that about Jesus, he paused for a minute. It's the only time I really saw him at a loss. And he said, I suppose if I believed that, I too would be a Christ follower. But I remember the day he read that verse that I just read you from Acts 1. And in his opinion, he said, I promise you, to Jesus' audience, when he said Jerusalem, Judea, and Samaria, and to the ends of the earth, they thought Samaria was the ends of the earth. He never made the adjustment. He didn't recognize what Jesus was saying. I'll give you another passage. Acts chapter 8, when the apostles in Jerusalem, how well did they learn the lesson in Acts 1? When the apostles in Jerusalem heard that Samaria had accepted the word of God, they sent Peter and John to them. Message came back to the church in Jerusalem that Samaria has gotten the gospel, and they sent Pete and John. Well, wait a minute. In Matthew 10, Jesus said, don't go there. But in Acts chapter 1, he gave them a different game plan. When they had testified and proclaimed the word of the Lord, Peter and John returned to Jerusalem, preaching the gospel in many Samaritan villages. Something's happening. Matthew 28, did I give that to you? Good. Post-resurrection, the 11 went to Galilee, to a mountain where Jesus had told them to go. When they saw him, they worshiped him, but some doubted. You need to note that. Everybody's not on board. Post-resurrection, Jesus is amongst them, alive, in the flesh, earth suit, the whole thing. Some worshiped him and some doubted. See, some of you are waiting for more unanimous support. You better know your Bible. You better recognize the voice of God. You better understand the Spirit of God. What is God doing in the earth? He's not retreating. And Jesus came to them and said, all authority in heaven and earth has been given to me. All authority. Every knee will ultimately bow. I have won a complete, total, irreversible victory over Satan and his entire kingdom. All authority on heaven and earth has been given to me. But watch what comes next. Therefore is a summary word. I learned as a young man that when you find a therefore in your Bible, you better find out what it's there for. It means in summation. Therefore, you go and you make disciples of all nations, baptizing them in the name of the Father and the Son and the Holy Spirit. We've looked at passages from the Old Testament. We've looked at this notion of times and seasons from so many perspectives. But I want to take just a moment to be sure you haven't missed it. Within about a three-year window of time, Jesus rewrote the game plan for his closest friends. And you and I are desperately trying to protect the way God was moving 50 or 100 years ago. The core of our faith doesn't change, but the containers with which we distribute it, better. Come on. It took me a long time to get permission to purchase a laser printer. Decades ago. I remember the discussions. Well, why would you need one of those? Seems extravagant. It's a little over the top. Can't you drive to Kinko's? We weren't sure a laser printer was anointed or godly or appropriate or... Couldn't we have a Xerox machine? We like purple ink. Some of you have no idea what that is. Folks, God is moving in the earth. I want to be a part of what he's doing. And I'm pretty sure it's going to require me to change and to grow and to think. It's not about your age or your ethnicity or the tradition you grew up in or the accent with which you speak. Are we willing to follow the Lord? When the Spirit of God sent Peter to Caesarea, it was the center of paganism in Israel. The most vile city in the nation, in the center of Caesarea, was a temple to a Roman god. And the leader of the church in Jerusalem at that point was Peter. And the Spirit of God supernaturally sent Peter to the home of a Roman centurion. And the trump card was the events of the day of Pentecost, when the Jesus story went public in Jerusalem. It was repeated identically in Caesarea at the home of a Roman centurion. And Peter, remember what Peter said? I now understand God is no respecter of persons. Up until that moment, he thought God had favorites. God had favorites. When John baptized in the desert at the Jordan River, it was an enormous sign to the people. The temple was the center of religious life and religious authority. It's the national bank. It was the center of national authority. It was the greatest building in their nation. That, if you had spiritual business to do, you went to Jerusalem to the temple, pilgrimage feast, three times a year. You were required to be there. To eat the Passover appropriately, you need to have a sight line to the temple. And John is baptizing, not in the mikvahs around the temple. He's baptizing in the Jordan River 20 miles away. Then Jesus comes behind him and says, destroy this temple and I'll build it back in 3 days. And they said, you've lost your mind. It took 46 years to build this temple and you're going to rebuild it in 3 days? And what the commentary they put in after the fact, it's added after the real time. It says Jesus was speaking about himself. And then Paul comes along and says, God doesn't dwell in buildings built with human hands. Do you not know, he says, that you're the temple of God, bought with a price. Enormous change. Mind-blowing realignment of how they understood what it meant to be holy. And we think God doesn't do that anymore. If we talk about culture, people get offended. Shouldn't talk about that. We should study the first century culture. Well, I'm all for learning first century culture. Helps me understand my Bible, but I'm learning first century culture so I can live it out in the 21st century.
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3: 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Now, let's get back to Pastor Allen to wrap up part two of his message called Dangerous Faith, New Assignments.
4: The definition for dangerous, if you don't know, it's an adjective. It means it's a descriptor. It's involving possible injury or pain or harm or loss. The opposite is what intrigues me. The opposite of the dangerous is safe, harmless, innocuous, non-threatening. Those sound far more like descriptions of contemporary American Christendom. Non-threatening. We don't want anybody to be offended. Big tent. Well, everybody's welcome, but we're welcome to the foot of the cross where we repent and turn away from ungodliness and bring our lives under the authority of the Lordship of Jesus. It's not a designer faith. Jesus is either Lord of all that we are and all that we do, or he's not Lord at all. We're all in process. Dangerous faith is a faith in Jesus of Nazareth, as Lord Christ and King. It's dangerous to the principalities and powers, the spiritual forces of wickedness in the heavenly places. We want the kingdom of darkness to consider Christ in you a very real threat. When Jesus walked into the synagogue in Capernaum, a demonized man, the demon began to cry out in the synagogue, "I know who you are. Have you come here to torment me?" Folks, we need a change of attitude. Dangerous faith is a living faith. Dangerous faith is a faith on display. It's a faith that brings vulnerability. Dangerous faith is the opposite of a harmless, safe, non-threatening faith. I have no intention of cultivating that in my life. Dangerous faith threatens the ascendancy of self. It will dismantle selfish ambition. Dangerous faith challenges anything which sets itself above the Lordship of Jesus. Dangerous faith calls for personal transformation from the authority of this present age and fully yielding to the authority of the kingdom of God. Dangerous faith removes you from all the options that can be described as retreat. We've done it long enough. I'm asking you, and I'm going to continue to ask you, to consider becoming a person with dangerous faith. Person that Oz Guinness described as an impossible person. Not because you're belligerent or angry, and certainly not because you're violent, but because your adherence to the principles of your faith define your response to our world. You know the gravest danger we face? The gravest danger we face is not physical threat. It's not violence. It's the danger of ignoring God. Jeremiah 17, you don't have it in your notes, but it is in your Bible. I got the deluxe copy. It's Jeremiah 17, 23. They didn't listen or pay attention. They were stiff-necked and would not listen or respond to discipline. That's the covenant people of God he's describing. He's not describing the pagan nations. He's saying, my people would not listen. They would not cooperate. I'm asking you to unseal that file that you think has all of your God business in it. It doesn't require any reflection or any attention or any further sacrifice or any further commitment. To open that file and begin to humbly say to the Lord, what would you do in me? What would you do through me? I put Gideon in your notes. I don't have time to unpack that. We'll do it another time. Gideon's a judge. God chose him as a leader over Israel. He was a nobody. God raised him up. God empowered him. But the first assignment God gave Gideon was to, in his own father's household, to eliminate the idols for the Canaanite fertility gods. It wasn't unique to Gideon's household. It wasn't unique to his family. It was widespread practice in Israel. But God needed someone who would say that practice is not appropriate. The instructions to Gideon were to cut down the idols and to destroy them. Gideon was very reluctant. It took quite an effort to recruit him to the team. But when he finally said yes and he began to be obedient, if you read the narrative, and we'll come back and look at it, he did it at night, and it says because he was afraid. And it wasn't some ridiculous, unfounded fear, because when the sun came up and the people of his family and the people of his community recognized what had happened, they looked for who did it, intending to kill them. If we'd been coaching Gideon from some contemporary church class, we'd have said, now listen, you don't want to be offensive. Maybe we could print a pamphlet that would explain the benefits of worshiping God versus worshiping Baal. Maybe we could have a debate. Maybe we need some social media reels. Surely there's some messaging we can do. God's assignment was, Gideon, you cut him down. Take an ox from your father's herd. Offered as a sacrifice, burn them to dust. Dangerous faith. I want to close with an idea.
5: I think we get stuck on what can we do. We think we're powerless or we're small or we don't have a big following. Folks, Christ in us. Christ, Gideon didn't have an army. In fact, the biggest problem Gideon faced was when it was time to deal with the enemy that was threatening them, was God kept saying to him, you've got too many people. I don't know about you, but if I'm going into a real battle, I don't ever feel like I've got too much support. Right? And God kept thinning down Gideon's crew until he got down to 300 people. He's facing an army, an opposing force of tens of thousands of people. And God says, 300's enough. It's not enough. God said to Gideon, you tell everybody in the army, if you're afraid, you go home. That means all the smart people left. He's left with the wackadoodles that aren't clever enough to be afraid of an army of tens of thousands of people. It's Gideon and the Looney Tunes. We don't have to be the majority. We have to know God is with us. And we have to have a dangerous faith. I learned it from a friend. I told you the story. Brad Arnold, remarkable man. He went to heaven this year. God blessed his life in it. He wrote a song when he was 15 in a high school math class in a small town in Mississippi. And that song went on to sell millions and millions and millions of listens. His career just exploded until he crashed. And he came back to his faith and he got his life together and his family together and became a bold advocate for Jesus. He'd stand on a concert stage in Madison Square Garden or wherever the Lord, huge crowds of people, fancy places, and he would stop his rock concert and say, I need to tell you what happened in my life. I was invited to be a part of his memorial service when he went to heaven. And it wasn't until I was there that I understood. God gave me, I knew he challenged me. I stood up and I said, Brad was a dangerous Christian. Not a violent, he was a quiet, gentle man. But his faith was a threat to the kingdom of Satan. And I didn't feel God was rebuking me. I felt like God was opening the door for a new season, a new place. And I believe he would do it for you if you would receive it. And I would submit to you a first step is beginning to be grateful. Begin to be grateful for what God has done in your life. He's forgiven your sins. He's welcomed you into his kingdom. He's not holding your failures against you. Brad was delivered from an addiction problem. It wasn't easy. He had to walk it out, but God delivered him. He'll deliver you and me from whatever places our lives have led us. We've got to begin to be grateful. There is a spirit of entitlement that is toxic and pervasive in our culture. Folks, you are not entitled. You are not. Well, my parents were dysfunctional. Okay. I was born on the wrong side of I was born in the middle of the tracks. Okay. I'm not saying it was good or easy or fair or just, but the existence of evil in the world does not entitle you. What the Bible says is we have to overcome. Well, I don't like that. You can take it up with the boss when you see him, but at this point in this journey, the assignment is to overcome. And one of the most profound things you can do, one of the most powerful forces you can unleash is thankfulness and gratitude. God, I thank you. My life's not where I want it to be. My circumstances aren't what I want them to be. But I will give thanks to you today. I don't feel like being thankful. I don't feel happy about being thankful. But I choose to say thank you to the Creator of heaven and earth. You gave me breath this day. Thank you for that. I'm not suggesting that's easy. It's not dictated by your emotions. And a lot of times your brain will argue with you. And you can find any number of people with letters at the end of your name that may tell you something else. I'm telling you, our sense of entitlement is crushing us. We're carrying grievances and anger and hostility and bitterness and resentment and hatred. And we think it's going to lead us to a place of freedom and blessing and abundance. It will not. It's demonic and it will destroy us. You don't have to be thankful for the difficulty. You don't have to be thankful for the wrong behavior. But you can thank God that he will bring you through. I gave you Psalm 100. I'm wrapping up, I promise. I'm looking for the runway.
4: In that fifth verse, it says, we enter his gates with thanksgiving. We enter the gates of the throne room of God with thanksgiving. It's a choice you make. For me, it takes more physical strength to maintain that attitude of thankfulness than it does any other expression of discipline. To work out, to manage a diet, whatever it is, it takes more determination to be thankful, to be grateful. Because there's some triggers in us, there's some voices, there's some something goes on. Because that's not fair, that's not right, that's not... Okay, I agree, it's not. Doesn't mean I have to stay and, it doesn't mean you become subjected to abuse, but it means in the midst of that, I will turn my face to the Lord and I say, I thank you that you're capable of leading me through this.
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10: For God so loved the world that he gave his only begotten Son, that whoever believes in him shall not perish but have eternal life. 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
12: I could take you all the way through the New Testament and point out all the one another passages, all the each other passages, all the passages that you can't fulfill unless somebody else is in your space and you're in theirs. 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
13: All the great people that are used by God in the Bible have letdown moments. You should know that. For every time the Lord inspires you, you feel encouraged and pumped. Don't be surprised when the enemy tries to take the wind out of your sails.
14: Pastor Brett Metter with an encouraging word.
13: Paul would say, for our light affliction is but for a moment, but it works for us a far more exceeding eternal weight in glory. And that's what you have to remember when you're going through those times. Hang on, because the Lord's going to continue to use you, as he will Paul here.
14: After his dramatic conversion, Paul wasted no time proclaiming Jesus as the Son of God, astonishing those who knew his former life. In Acts chapter 9, it's a transformed man we see boldly preaching Christ and a church strengthened through God's work. Pastor Brett Metter notes how this passage reminds us that God works mightily through those who trust him with today's word.
13: Acts chapter 9, just a quick recap, Saul. We saw him, you know, in Acts chapter 7, where he was holding the clothing and consenting to the death of Stephen, the first Christian martyr. And then, you know, persecution in the church, really led by Saul himself. He wasn't just imprisoning people. He was beating up people and killing them even, and imprisoning them if they were Christians. And so we saw, as he was pursuing, you know, slaughtering and murder, headed toward Damascus, the Lord knocked him down and had an interaction with him. Saul, Saul, why do you persecute me? Saul says, you know, who art thou, Lord? And he says, I'm Jesus, the one you're persecuting. And then he says, Lord, what would you have me to do? And so then the Lord gives him just some brief, go to Damascus, and I'll tell you what to do when you get there. Very brief instructions, but he ends up in a guy's house, just some dude named Judas. And the Lord speaks to Ananias, lived down the street, and said, Ananias, go to Straight Street and go to the house where Judas lives, and I want you to meet up Paul there and touch him, have him receive his sight. If you remember, Ananias was like, Lord, he's the guy that's killing people. Are you sure? And the Lord says, yes, I'm sure. He's going to be a mighty vessel, you know, used by the Lord to further the gospel. And so now Saul has a decision. Do you believe this Jesus as the Lord or do you not? Do you accept him as Lord or not? This is like a quick decision. Look at verse 6, though. It says, and he, trembling and astonished, said, Lord, what will thou have me to do? Well, that brings us to verse 20. And it says there, verse 20, and straightway he preached Christ in the synagogues, that he is the Son of God. Why is Saul able to just go into the synagogue and preach? Like, how did he get the backstage pass for that? The answer, remember, he was a Pharisee of Pharisees. If you were a big shot Pharisee, you could walk up to any synagogue in Israel, and whoever was higher on the tier of Phariseeism, they would have greater authority. So Paul was way up there, schooled by Gamaliel. So he could just walk into a synagogue and like, oh, Saul of Tarsus is here. Give him the floor, you know, give him the mic. And so he'd get up there. But this is what would shock people. The one who was killing Christians just a few minutes earlier, now he's preaching what? Well, it tells us here, he preached Christ in the synagogues, that he is the Son of God. So one minute, Saul is persecuting the church, and the next minute, he's preaching Jesus in a synagogue. Now, there is an interesting question that some people believe there was a gap between verse 20 and verses 23. Somewhere in there, Paul, Saul, as he's called, took some time away, and you might be shocked, a lot of time, 8 to 13 years, somewhere in that category, he was gone. And where did he go? Well, we know a little bit about this from Galatians chapter 1. Paul explains this. He says, neither went I up to Jerusalem. Remember, he got saved in Damascus. So he didn't go to Jerusalem to them which were apostles before me, but I went into Arabia and returned again to Damascus. Then after 3 years, I went up to Jerusalem to see Peter and abode with him 15 days. So we know that Paul was in the deserts of Arabia for some years. But somewhere, I just wanted to mark this section of verses, 20 through 23. Somewhere in here, he did take some time, perhaps, to go out, at least for a few years, to not get a doctrine of divinity somewhere, but a doctorate of the desert. I think that's what Paul gets. The Lord's going to use this time. But before he could become Paul the apostle, right now he's just the preacher. Before he could become Paul the apostle, he'd have to spend 8 to 12 years as Saul the unknown in the backside of the wilderness. That's kind of good to know. Well, verse 21, it says, "But all that heard him were amazed and said, 'Is not this he that destroyed them which called on this name in Jerusalem and came hither for that intent?'" That he might bring them
15: in a world that screams for your attention, there is a place that invites you to peace.

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2: Views that Jesus is the Messiah, but that really wouldn't be his calling. What would be Paul's primary calling? Yeah, he's going to be the missionary to the Gentile people, even though you're going to see it his whole life, but I want to minister to the Jews. And every time he does that, he almost gets killed. Maybe you know the Lord's not in that if you're, you know, every time you go do your ministry, like they're stoning you to death over and over again, or, you know, those kinds of things. So we're going to see that. How do the religious leaders respond to Paul? Well, we pick that up in verse 23. It says, and after that many days were fulfilled, that the Jews took counsel to kill him. I'd say that's a tough response to Paul's sermons. Kill him! I've had a few people say that to me on my sermons, but not like this. But verse 24, but their laying await was known of Saul, and they watched the gates day and night to kill him. Then the disciples took him by night and let him down by the wall in a basket. You know, I've always kind of chuckled at this. Because I tend to wonder, like, you know, what do you do if you're Paul the Apostle and you're all excited? I'm saved, man. I'm going to go preach the gospel. And you preach the gospel and you're just hoping that everybody's going to get saved. You're going to have a Holy Ghost happening. You're going to be the next Billy Graham. It's going to be awesome. But that night, what is he doing? Wonder what's going through Saul's mind when he's in the basket being lowered. Like, what's he thinking? I'm such a loser. I was going to do great things for the kingdom. I was going to launch new ministries. I was going to, but you know, the phrase here is interesting. Let down. Have you ever been let down in ministry where you're just kind of like, bummer. I had such high hopes that I was going to do great things. And you find your life is a letdown. That, you know, all the great people that are used by God in the Bible have letdown moments. You should know that. And sometimes you get deflated or bummed out. Man, this is something I had to learn as a young child. I remember I got saved when I was 5. But I had a real, I don't know how to explain it, but sort of a, you know, when you're a little kid, you get saved kind of because your parents are Christians and they convince you very easily that you're a sinner and you need to be saved. So I accepted Jesus very easily. My mom didn't have to do much convincing. Brett, do you know you're a sinner? Yes. Then you need your sins forgiven. Accept Jesus. Okay. And there, as I ate my peanut butter jelly sandwich, I accepted Jesus with my mom. But it was when I was 9, I went off, speaking of summer camp, I went off to summer camp. But at that camp, there we were having a church camp and it was a blast, fun summer camp. But I'll never forget this African preacher came and he had that, you know, that language where they do the clicks with the tongues like that when they're talking, all like that. It's like, it's so strange to me. But when he started sharing his testimony, I just remember it just really hit me hard as like, wow, Jesus is real. And the power of the gospel to save people. I remember at 9 years old, I was, it might be said that that's when it wasn't my parents' faith anymore. It was at that point because I knew. The Lord just moved in my heart and I rededicated my heart to the Lord. And I was so excited to get home from this camp and get to serve the Lord, you know. You know, one thing you should be aware of, if you're new to this Christianity thing, when you have some real experience with the Lord, don't be surprised if you have an immediate letdown right after that. I mean, here's Saul, who had a conversion on the road to Damascus, saw Jesus and his, you know, whole blinding and all. Like, that was pretty radical. And now he's in a basket being let down. I had that same thing. When camp was over, the bus brought us to the church and it was like, at, you know, 4 in the afternoon and all the parents came, picked up their kids. But I was the last one and very uncharacteristic. My mom was always perfectly on time. And so it was just a little shock. I was so excited to tell her and my dad about what I experienced at camp, you know, and I was just totally pumped, you know, but she just didn't show. And I waited, and I'm just sitting on my, I had this dumb suitcase that I was carrying and a beeping slag and sitting there on my suitcase and just kind of waiting. And it was like 100 degrees that day, hot summer day. And I was sitting there, and I was kind of bummed when I saw all the church staff leaving and they were locked the church doors, and I'm just kind of sitting there. And one of the staff, he was like, is your parents going to pick you up? I said, I don't know. And they said, well, good luck, and they drove off. Like it was back in the 70s, so it was, you that were that age know what I'm talking about. They didn't care about children in those days.

0: But I was sitting there and thought, man, what am I going to do? Well, finally, this one lady came out of the church. She was the church accountant of all people. And she said, man, do you need to call your mom? So I'm like, yes, please. And so I went into the office and I finally got to my mom. And my mom said, oh, Brett, I'm so glad you called. Our car broke down. I can't get to you right now. And your dad's, I can't reach him. He's at work. So she said, I know it's hot and it's about a 5 mile, but can you walk from the church to our house at home? So I'm there with my suitcase and my sleeping bag and I'm walking down in 100-degree weather, sweating. And I find myself just like deflated spiritually. I just remember, oh, I wanted to tell my parents how the Lord met me at camp and I just had this revival in my heart and I was so excited and I'm just walking, you know. Well, long story short, I finally make it to where in front of our driveway, there was about a mile straight stretch. And then our driveway was just at the far end of that. And I remember going around the corner and I could see one more mile, the straight stretch. And I was starting to get excited. And I'm starting to, so I picked it up, started running. I'm running with my sleeping bag and with my little suitcase and running, 9-year-old Brett. Well, then suddenly I heard and saw something that caused some concern. Do you guys remember the little Datsun pickups, the little tiny ones? Datsun, it used to be Nissan for you young people. This little brownish, goldish colored Datsun pickup. And I saw it and I heard the motor. It was just ripping toward me. And then I saw this guy sitting in the window of the Datsun. And they're coming straight toward me. And I'm watching it. I hear the motor. And I see this guy. And he's got something. I'm like, what are they doing? And sure enough, they threw something at me. And it hit me right here in the shoulder. And that's the last thing I remember for a few minutes. I literally just, it just like knocked the wind out of me. It kind of knocked me out for a second. I'm laying on the ground. And I look down. And I got this gross stuff all over me. What it was a big, huge kind of rotten peach that he had thrown at me. And the peach splattered all over me. So I'm now sticky and hot. And I look down, I'm not kidding, I'm wearing a tank top, and there's this peach pit stuck in my skin. I literally had to like pick it out of my skin, and then it started bleeding. And so I'm bleeding, and I'm dripping with this sticky stuff, and my sleeping bag's dripping and everything. I remember at 9 years old, I remember never having been that angry. Like as a 9-year-old, I was angry. Now, once you get to the end of our driveway's a quarter mile, and it's up a big steep hill. So I start walking, but just then as I start walking up the hill, I hear something I think wonderful. It's my dad's truck. He's coming home from work. And my dad drives by and he rolls down the window and he doesn't even barely slow down. He says, hey Brett, I can't wait to hear about camp. And he just kept driving. And I was there, you know, bleeding. And so I finally got up the hill to my parents' house and man, I just kind of was a puddle. But one of the things my parents always did is used every opportunity for a learning moment. And this was one of the true lessons that has been helpful for me. And hopefully it's helpful for you too. For every time the Lord inspires you, you go away from a retreat or a service or a time where you're fellowshipping with other believers and man, you feel encouraged and pumped. Don't be surprised when the enemy tries to take the wind out of your sails. You shouldn't be shocked when you feel a resistance. In fact, sometimes I've realized when things are going smooth and smooth sailing, I kind of wonder, am I even being effective spiritually? Because when things are smooth, I wonder, am I doing anything of value? It's when you're serving the Lord and when you're actually making a difference in the things of the kingdom, don't be surprised when you get kind of that resistance and feel let down or bummed out or blue or hurt or wounded. I think there's a lot of people, because they didn't have parents like mine, they get wounded and then they just talk about church hurt and say, I was hurt in the ministry and I can't do it because I don't like Christians. And instead of saying, no, that's just the enemy trying to derail me from what God really wants me to do. I'm so thankful I had parents who taught me that very early because it happens even to this day. For every great thing the Lord's doing at Athey Creek, there's always challenges. And you feel like Paul sitting in a basket. A letdown in ministry. But, you know, Paul would say later, and this is true in 2 Corinthians chapter 4, verse 17, Paul would say, for our light affliction is but for a moment, but it works for us a far more exceeding eternal weight in glory. I mean, that's what you have to remember when you're going through those times being hit by a peach or let down in a basket. It's just a light affliction, just for a moment, and then hang on, because the Lord's going to continue to use you, as he will Paul here. But we pick it up there in verse 26. It says, and when Saul was come to Jerusalem, he essayed to join himself to the disciples, but they were all afraid of him and believed not that he was a disciple. Can you imagine what was going through? Oh, he's faking like he's a Christian so that he can find out who all the Christians are and then round us all up and murder us or put us all in prison. Like, they're afraid of him. And this is interesting because it makes you think Peter and John might just be part of this team that are saying, yeah, we're not going to say hi to Paul, the apostle. We're not going to see him. But they're afraid of him. So he's sort of rejected right up until verse 27. But Barnabas, now we're meeting a new guy, Barnabas took him and besought him to the apostles and declared unto them how he had seen the Lord in the way and that he had spoken to him and how he had preached boldly at Damascus in the name of Jesus and was with them coming in and going out at Jerusalem. And he spake boldly in the name of the Lord Jesus and disputed against the Grecians, but they went about to slay him, which when the brethren knew, they brought him down to Caesarea and sent him forth to Tarsus. Then had the churches rest throughout all Judea and Galilee and Samaria and were edified and walking in the fear of the Lord and in the comfort of the Holy Ghost and were multiplied. So now there's a time of peace and multiplication in the church, no longer Paul going around trying to kill everybody, and they're at rest. But don't you love how Barnabas is the guy who sort of brings everything to a sort of a sense of calm? And does anybody remember, what does Barnabas mean? Anybody remember? Son of encouragement or consolation. Thank God for people like Ananias and Barnabas, who will welcome people to the family of God and just through a simple friendship. How I've learned to value people in the Church of Jesus Christ that are these people that'll just put their arm around you and say, Brother Saul, like Ananias did, or Barnabas, while everybody else is freaked out. Yeah, we don't believe him. He's a liar and we don't trust him. Barnabas, Mr. Son of Consolation, comes up and says, nope, we're gonna accept this guy. And it's Barnabas that brings Saul to John and Peter and the rest of the disciples. Barnabas is the guy who does that. And we're going to see Barnabas fulfill this role over and over again. It's his gifting. We're going to perhaps talk more about that as we get into the book of Acts. What's your gifting? Barnabas is Mr. Son of Consolation. He's always consoling and encouraging, what you got to love. In verse 29, we saw that he was disputing against the Grecians. Who else disputed against the Grecians? Well, if you recall, that was Stephen there earlier in Acts chapter 6 and 7. And now Saul is picking up where Stephen left off. This is Saul talking to Gentiles. When he was doing that, he's doing what God wanted him to do. And I love how God sort of replaces Stephen, who is ministering to the Grecians. Now the Lord says, oh, Stephen's in heaven now, so we'll get Paul to do it. And that's one thing we see in ministry, is the Lord is able to replace people that are dying or gone, or whenever the Spirit moves, there's always someone else the Lord raises up. That's something that we should note in the book of Acts. The churches have rest. In verse 29, they have rest throughout all Judea, Galilee, and Samaria. Was that only because Saul was no longer persecuting the church? One thing you have to remember, that there's still the high priests in Jerusalem that still hate Christians. But there's something that many scholars talk about, especially if you know history, that happened during this moment in history. We know exactly something that took place in this time that is probably why the church had a sort of a respite or a break from the persecution that Paul was starting. It's not just because Paul was no longer persecuting, but there was something else that was happening. It was a little dude named Caligula. Did any of you study Caligula in school? If you've studied Caligula, he was a bad dude, really wicked guy, to say the least. And one of the things Caligula wanted to do right at this time of history was he wanted to put his image. Remember, by this time, these emperors of Rome thought of themselves as deity. So Caligula said, okay, down there in Judea and Jerusalem, I want my image set up in the temple in Jerusalem. Now, if you can imagine, what do you think the Jews thought of that, having an image of a Roman emperor? This is something, remember Pontius Pilate? We talked about him marching up to the Temple Mount with his golden standards, the eagles and whatever. Do you remember what happened when the Jews, what did the Jews do? Does anyone remember? They laid their necks on the ground and said, chop our heads off. We'd rather be killed than to let you bring your dumb Roman gods and standards and gold images. You know, kill us, is what they said. And Pontius Pilate had to back off because he was trying to not make war against the Jews. He was trying to just, you know, cool things down. Fast forward to now this period in time, not that long after Pontius Pilate made that huge error. Now Caligula is making the same error. And because of that, in this season, the Jews focused all their attention on what was happening with Caligula. And so most scholars believe this is one of the main reasons why the church had room to flourish and persecution was sort of put on hold. The priests, the high priest and the Sanhedrin, they had their hands full with Rome and Caligula, so they weren't persecuting the church. So question, during a time of rest, what should the church be doing? You know, this is something that I think you and I should talk about, because I wonder if persecution is coming someday again in the world, in America. You know, we see Christians around the world being persecuted, and we sort of forget that. But could persecution be coming our way? We've had 250 years of religious liberty here in the United States, and we've kind of forgotten what persecution's like. But I could see handwriting on the wall. Even our, you know, neighbors to the north in Canada, Christians are feeling even a little more persecution than we are. And we could be following pretty shortly thereafter. So what should we be doing in our 250 years of peace and prosperity as Christians? I think that we might want to think about that. What did the church do during their time of peace? That's mentioned here in Acts 9, building up, edifying each other. They were learning and searching the scriptures and talking about the scriptures. They were praying and fasting. They were doing what they were called to do as a church. And I think it was during this time they were being prepared for the 10 waves of Roman persecution that would come historically right after this. And they'd be horrible. That's where Fox's Book of Martyrs, you start reading what happened to the church in the end of first century into the third and fourth century. It was horrifying persecution. But I think that's what readied them for what was about to come.
1: 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And there's more to come in our verse-by-verse study of Acts chapter 9 next time on Today's Word. And I trust he'll stay right there as Pastor Brett will join me here in a moment to share more about today's study. 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All right, Pastor Brett is here now, and as we continue looking at the Acts of the Apostles here on Today's Word, things are starting to get interesting with the early church's primary persecutor, and that's Saul. He's now been converted to being a Jesus follower, having his name changed to Paul. And Brett, he's getting ready to prepare for his future ministry in support of the church, right?
2: Yeah, Kurt, I think that Saul's conversion is one of the greatest testimonies of God's grace in the whole Bible. You know, here's a man who hated Christians, persecuted the church, was even standing there approving of Stephen's death, you know, which we went over. And yet Jesus meets him on the road to Damascus and his life changes. I think there's people that feel like they're too far gone, that God could never redeem them. Boy, just read about Paul. If God can forgive Paul, then he can forgive me and you. And not only forgive us, but then he used Paul in a beautiful way. Nobody is beyond the reach of God's grace. 2 Corinthians 5:17 says, if any man be in Christ, he is a new creature. And I believe that that's really what we see with Paul. God prepared Paul quietly before launching him into ministry. You know, we live in a culture that wants instant results, but often God will take time and develop character before public ministry. And so that's what we're really seeing with Paul, is God's preparing him. Paul went from persecuting to suffering for the church, and then ultimately to strengthening the church. Only Jesus really can do something like that.
1: That is really so true. And it is encouraging that even someone listening who thinks they might be too far gone, God's grace, as demonstrated in the future Apostle Paul's own life, is a great example of God's love for you and for me. 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Well, next time, Pastor Brett will continue our look at how Saul's conversion to Christianity had a profound impact on the early church. Today's Word with Pastor Brett Metter is an outreach of Athey Creek Church in West Lynn, Oregon.
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5: 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Abolish the Electoral College. Replace the President and Supreme Court with an executive and judiciary chosen by and subordinate to Congress. Eliminate the Senate. Seize ownership of essential industries. These are not just hysterical claims about the Democratic Socialists of America. This is the platform the DSA adopted and published. DSA co-chair Megan Romer confirmed on Fox News Sunday that the DSA and its candidates will pursue those goals and by any means necessary. These DSA activists and candidates do not want to just win elections. They want a toehold for a revolution. It is not a game to them, nor a pose, and the events of the last century make very clear what the outcomes of such a revolution will be. Even winning an attempted revolution against the constitutional order would devastate the country, and the DSA does not plan on losing it. When communists tell you who they are, believe them.
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11: During the War for Independence, General George Washington, the man we refer to today as the father of our country, led American troops through military defeat after defeat. And in the bitter winter of 1777, he wrote this somber note to a friend in Philadelphia. Quote, "You might have tracked our army from White Marsh to Valley Forge by the blood on their feet," end of quote. Many soldiers continued to march through the deep snows of Pennsylvania without shoes. Others suffered from disease, hunger, and freezing conditions. Nearly 2,000 of Washington's men died. Yet George Washington did not lose faith. Amid the hardship, loss, and uncertainty of Valley Forge, he turned to God in prayer. At a time when our nation once again faces division and uncertainty, may we follow Washington's example, kneeling humbly, praying faithfully, and asking God to guide the future of America.
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15: Jesus Christ has been in complete control of his own arrest. since they came to get him. Just, you know, put down the, you don't need the chains. I'm coming with you. So let the other guys go. Who's in charge of this arrest? Jesus says, when he was in front of Caiaphas, when he was in front of Annas, Jesus was telling them what they were doing wrong. Remember, it was Jesus who's in charge. He's still in charge, and it's almost like Pilate knows it.

0: Welcome to Apply Within, a verse-by-verse study of the Word of God with Pastor Bob Davis of North Country Chapel. We invite you to join with us as we, by the power of God's Holy Spirit, apply His Word within our own hearts as we study line upon line, precept upon precept, verse-by-verse through the Bible. Jesus is silent before Pilate as our study of John continues in chapter 19, verse 6. Here's Pastor Bob.
1: Jesus came forth wearing the crown of thorns and the purple robe, and Pilate saith unto them, Behold the man. He wants the chief priests, he wants the Jewish people, he wants everybody to see the condition. Jesus has been beaten, he's been punched around, he's been whipped. In verse 6, when the chief priests, therefore, and officers saw him, they cried out, saying, Crucify him, crucify him. Pilate saith unto them, You take him and crucify him, for I find no fault in him. Remember, publicly, three times, out loud, he said, This is the governor, innocent. And this is the third time. And the Jews answered and said, We have a law. And by our law, Leviticus 24:16, they're talking about, by our law, he should be put to death. He ought to die because he made himself the Son of God. He claimed to be deity. He claimed to be God Almighty in human flesh. And they said, that's blasphemy. And Pilate, in anger, of course, frustrated, says what? You crucify him. I find him completely innocent. No charges, not guilty. And they say, we can't crucify him, but you can. Now, in chapter 19, verse 8, when Pilate therefore heard that saying, what saying? Because he made himself. In other words, he says he is God in human flesh. When Pilate therefore heard that, he was even more afraid. And he went again into the judgment hall, and he said to Jesus, Whence art thou? Simple question. But Jesus didn't make a peep. He did not answer the question. He stood there. And then Pilate said, or then saith Pilate unto him, Speakest thou not to me? You're not going to say anything now? Don't you know? Knowest thou that I have power to crucify you and I have power to set you free or to release you? Don't you know I'm in charge here, dude? He's angry. It's frustrating him. He's scared. He can't get this off his hands. He cannot get this guy out of his sight. He wants to let him go. He's trying to let him go. He's almost pushing him out the window, and the people won't let him do it. He's innocent. Called innocent by the governor, the Roman governor, three times publicly. Innocent. No guilt, no charges, no nothing. Innocent. And Jesus answered, Thou couldst not have no power at all against me, except it were given you from above. Therefore, or because of that, he that delivered me unto thee has the greater sin. Pilate is under such conviction right now, he doesn't even know which way to turn. He cannot get this guy off his hands because he's a coward. And he can't and won't do what he knows is the right thing to do. Isaiah 53, verse 7. He was oppressed and he was afflicted, beaten. Yet he opened not his mouth. He remained silent. He is brought as a lamb to the slaughter. And as a sheep before her shearers is silent or mute, so he opened not his mouth. Where are you from? Jesus just looks at him. Jesus already answered that question, didn't he, earlier? Where are you from? My kingdom. I'm a king, and my kingdom is not of this world. I'm not from this world. Right? So Jesus just looks at him. You may not know this. Maybe you do, but have any of you ever been afraid? Okay, two of you. Okay, well, then you two know what I'm talking about. Fear and anger go together, right? And that's what happens right here, because Pilate is afraid of this man. He's afraid, and this is, none of this makes sense to him, but Jesus just looking at him. Why would you get mad at that? Because he's afraid, and he just lashes out. It's like, don't do that to me, you know, kind of thing. Well, he's angry. So he gets angry, and he strikes out. You're not going to answer me? Really, you're going to sit there and be quiet or stand there and be quiet? Do you realize who I am? I'm paraphrasing. Do you understand that who is saying this to you? So I'm the boss here. I'm in charge, right? You do know, don't you, that I have the authority and the power to have you crucified or to set you free. Well, why don't you set me free then? You'd said three times I'm not guilty. Now, that's what I'd have said. But Jesus is remaining still. You're not going to answer me. I have the power and the authority to have you crucified, or I can just say, let him go, and you'll walk free. You sure you don't want to answer me? And Jesus speaks, not because he's forced to. I mentioned it when we started way back there in the garden, that Jesus Christ has been in complete control of his own arrest since they came to get him. Just, you know, put down the, you don't need the chains. You don't need the knives and the cudgels. You don't need the swords and the spears. Put them down. If I don't want to be arrested, I could call seven legions of angels and you wouldn't arrest me. I'm coming with you. So let the other guys go. Who's in charge of this arrest? Jesus says, when he was in front of Caiaphas, when he was in front of Annas, the real high priest, and Caiaphas, the high priest that Rome put on the high priest's throne. So, right? Jesus was telling them what they were doing wrong. Remember, it was Jesus who's in charge. He's still in charge, and it's almost like Pilate knows it when Jesus speaks, and we're reminded that it's he that is in control of the situation. Just like now in my life, I'm pretty sure I'm doing this, but who's really in control of it? And look at Jesus, wait, I'll say it, faith. Look at his trust in his Father. Don't you know I have the authority and the power? And Jesus says this, I'll paraphrase it, whatever power you have has been given to you by my Father in heaven, or you wouldn't have any power at all. That's a basic paraphrase. Power you've got? My Father gave that to you. If he wouldn't have given it to you, you wouldn't even be in this position. So it's not you that scares me. It's not you that impresses me. My Father is the one I'm here to please. My Father is the one in absolute control here. What he wants done, that's what we're going to do. Now, everybody, there's the heart we're looking for. A heart that is so simple. And Jesus was brilliant. He's God in human flesh. So simple when it comes to the faith and the trust. My God's in control, and I'm going to trust him. And so Rome didn't give you this power. You didn't earn it. You don't deserve it. But you're in this position because my Father put you there. This power was given to you by God Almighty, my Father in heaven, for his purposes and his plans. Now, has the Word of God changed since Jesus stood before Pilate? I don't believe so. But let me read to you that what Paul writes to the Romans, the Apostle Paul, writes to the church at Rome. Chapter 13, you read the whole thing when you get some time. I'm just going to read a couple of verses. Romans 13, verses 1 and 2. Paul writes to all of us, every true believer, let every soul, each one of us, be submitted to the higher powers. For there is no power but of God. The powers that be are ordained of God. Even the Democrats sometimes, right? Or the Republicans, whoever, whatever side you're not on, do you understand that God still allows that power, right? The powers that be are ordained of God. Verse 2, Romans 13. Whosoever therefore resists the power, resists the ordinance of God, and they that resist shall receive to themselves damnation. all governments, and in the Greek all means all governments are ordained by God, and all authority, whether political or spiritual, comes from God. True? The Bible says, I'll paraphrase it, but read through Proverbs and read through the Psalms when you get chances. The Bible says that countries are given the leaders that they deserve. So we think about the United States of America and we say, the Christians, me and you, I'm not going to leave it to the non-believers. They don't know. But to every one of us, we need to be praying for our country, right? Because we're going to obey the authorities that are above us, because that's what they do. Jesus is God Almighty in human flesh, and he is respecting and obeying the authority that's over him. All he's saying is, yes, you do have the authority, but my Father gave it to you. In other words, I'm listening to a higher authority here. You wouldn't have this if my Father didn't place you in this position. But he doesn't stop there. He says, therefore, or because of that, because we know that God is in this, he that delivered me to you has the greater sin. And so listen closely. You're a Gentile. You have no idea what I'm talking about, Pilate. But he that delivered me to you, or that brought me in front of you, has the greater sin. That says all kinds of things. I won't dwell on it too long, but think about it. Some say Jesus was referring to Judas. He's got the greater sin than you do, Pilate. Some say, no, it was Caiaphas, the high priest. Some say, no, it was really the Jewish leaders together and the Jewish people who joined with them, crucified, right? I think it was all those. I think that's what Jesus is referring to. All of those. See, Pilate doesn't know the Bible. He doesn't know the Word of God. He doesn't know the promises of Messiah. He doesn't know what this whole Messiah junk is about. He just thinks the Jewish people are crazy. It's something to do with their religion. He doesn't even understand it. So, you see, he's guilty, but listen closely, not as guilty as the Jews. Why? They know because they have the scriptures and they know Messiah is coming and they should have recognized him and they didn't. We look back and go, how could they have missed it? And then look around us. These are the last days. The Bible describes it to us and still people are arguing. You really think we're in the last days? Have you read your Bible? Yeah. Well, if you didn't look at it again, you're missing it. Of all people, we should be the ones recognizing it. Why? Because we have the Word of God. Are we taking him at his word? Pilate was guilty, yes. But Caiaphas and Judas and all the Jewish people were more guilty, has the greater guilt. Luke chapter 12, this is just one little spot, but Luke chapter 12, verses 47 and 48. I know you'll recognize this, but listen. And that servant, which knew his Lord's will and prepared not himself, neither did according to his will, shall be beaten with many stripes. But he that knew not and did commit things worthy of stripes shall be beaten with few. For unto whomsoever much is given of him or her, shall much be required, and to whom men have committed much, of him they will ask the more. Once I say I'm a Christian, all right, there's a little bit more responsibility put on me just by God himself. Not pressure. God loves me and he's merciful. He wants us to grow. But you see, that's why you hear me joke sometimes and say, well, I'm a part of the Christian mafia. I know too much to get out. I can't just stop, walk away now. I just know more of the Word of God than I used to know 30 years ago. And you're learning and you're growing too. And God will hold you accountable, not your sin, you're forgiven by grace through faith, but hold you accountable for what you do know. So you see, there are degrees of rewards and there are degrees of those like Judas. the degree of his punishment would be greater than Pilate's. Because Pilate is completely ignorant, doesn't even know what's going on in front of him. Still just as guilty, true. But you notice that some crimes get you life in prison. Some crimes get you life, if they're felonies the right kind, get you life without parole. Some kinds get you life until, you know, Jesus comes back. Or sometimes they're so serious, they in some states get you the death penalty itself. True? But if you rob candy from the store, you usually get a slap on the wrist and a certain amount of a fine, and you don't go to prison at all. You might have to do something ugly like community service. That's punishment in America. That's what Christians are supposed to do all the time, is community service. True? And we're so silly.
2: Gonna have to catch me first.
1: Yeah, okay. All right, so let's go on. Just about done right here. Look at verse 12. From thenceforth, or from that moment right there, well, all Jesus had to say is, you're guilty, but the ones that turn me over to you, that's the greater sin, more guilt. From thenceforth, from that moment on, Pilate sought to release him. He's been trying to get rid of him. Now he's determined, I'm going to get this guy out of here. But the Jews cried out, verse 12, saying, if thou let this man go, thou art not Caesar's friend. Whosoever maketh himself a king speaks against Caesar. When Pilate therefore heard that saying, he brought Jesus forth once again, sat down in the judgment seat in a place that is called the pavement, in the Hebrew, Gabbatha. Gabbatha means the pavement is elevated a little bit higher, almost like the judge is sitting up a little bit on a higher desk than everybody else. Okay, right? And it was the preparation of the Passover, about the sixth hour. And he said to the Jews, behold your king. But they cried out, away with him, away with him, crucify him. Pilate said to them, shall I crucify your king? The chief priests answered, we have no king but Caesar. Then he delivered Jesus, therefore, unto them to be crucified. And they took Jesus and led him away. Innocent three times. You're going to find they put the crime above the person's head, written in a little on some parchment, and they put it up, the crime above the heads of each of the prisoners that are crucified. And his crime, all it says is Jesus of Nazareth, King of the Jews. No crime. He's never accused of any crime, and he was crucified. Death penalty for nothing. Well, except it was for my sin and yours, if you will receive it. Because Jesus is a gentleman, and he won't beat you up and shake the spots off to you. You go, uncle, I'll receive you. Get off. He'll knock at the door of your heart, Revelation 3:20. And there's no doorknob on the outside. He'll knock. But you and I, we must open our own heart and invite him. He says, come to me and I'll give you rest. You'll find rest to your souls. And what do we say? Give me that rest, Lord. I invite you to come into my heart. Right? Pilate's too weak to stand up. He's a coward. And he said, I'm going to let him go. Hey, if you let this man go, you are certainly no friend of Caesar. And that's a threat, by the way. Whosoever makes himself a king speaks directly against King Caesar himself. Would you like us to tell Caesar what you've done by letting a criminal go free? We'll tattle if you want us to. Well, Pilate doesn't want that, does he? See, he's a coward. Because Rome would crucify him. So Pilate shouts out once again, behold your king. And here comes the deceit of the heart of men, mankind. They said this, whoever makes himself a king speaks directly against Caesar, and we have no king but Caesar. Do they hate Caesar? Yes, they hate him. They would kill him if they could. They would rip Pilate's head off if they could. There were insurrections all the time, so much so that poor Pilate, a few years later, gets called back, and they take his uniform away from him, and he's no longer anything because there were so many uprisings and so many killings. And here they are. Hey, you know, we have no king but Caesar. You hate Caesar. You don't want Caesar. Hey, that's got nothing to do with anything right now. We hate this guy worse. So kill him, then we'll worry about Caesar. You see, that's fickle. That is a double heart. You know, and the psalmist writes, please give me an undivided heart. A heart that is for you, not half in and half out, like a hokey pokey Christian. You put your right leg in, then you change your mind and pull your right leg back out. No, we're all in. We're all in by God's grace. It's not something we're playing with. I'm sort of saved today, but I don't know, the game's on, so I might have to change, you know. No, game or no game, we're still his by grace through faith, right? If you let him go, you're not a friend of Caesar. And we'll tell Caesar if you'd like that. Pilate shouts out, now here's your king. They formally, when he said, this is your king, he said it out loud. This is your king. And what did they say? We reject that king. We have no king but Caesar. What did Israel do? They rejected their Messiah out loud, publicly. We don't want him. That's not our Messiah. Still today, many of them are saying the same thing. And they're proud to announce it publicly. We have no king but Caesar. Guy's not our king. We don't want him as our king. We reject him. Now, he just slips in there. Mark mentions it. Luke and John here, John mentioned it. And what he says is this. It was about the sixth hour. Okay, John is talking from Roman standard time. Mark will say that Jesus is crucified at the third hour, but he was going with the Hebrew, with the Jewish time clock. Okay, now the sixth hour for the Romans is up midnight, and now the hours start over. 1, 2, 3, 4, 5. And so guess what time's the sixth hour is what? Good, 6 a.m. Remember, he had trials all night. And because we've been reading it and I'm going slow, we're saying, man, this is taking days. No, it just went all night. Now it's 6 in the morning, right? He says about 6. So it could have been a little after, right? Whatever. But about 6. They took Jesus away to be crucified. So Roman time, that would be 0600. And Jesus now is heading to be crucified. We have to stop here. He shouldn't have been crucified, except it's what the Father wanted. Wait before the foundation of the world, before the world was created. God knew what mankind would do. He knew what Lucifer, Satan, would do. And he made his plan before the world was even created, before there was anything called man and woman. Jesus isn't doing this because he needed to get to heaven. He came from heaven to do this so that he could go back there and take you and me with him.
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6: Knowing God from Harvest with Pastor and Evangelist Greg Laurie.
1: Let's say that you were going to propose to a girl. The big moment has come. You've hired an orchestra. And you come out and you drop down to one knee and you're there at a table in a restaurant. The orchestra's ready to fire up. And you drop down to the knee and you pull out your little ring and you hold it up and say, I love you with all of my heart. Will you marry me? And then she looks at you and says, no, because I find you completely unattractive. Everything about you offends me, and I would never, if you were the last man on earth, I wouldn't marry you. Then she says, oh, by the way, can I still order dinner? Okay, do you think you might be insulted by that? I mean, you've just put it all on the line. So here comes the Holy Spirit. And he says, you need to believe in Jesus. Jesus died on the cross for you. Jesus shed his blood for you at Calvary. And all you need to do is believe. And you go, you know, can I get to this later? See, that dismissive attitude actually is an insult to God. And that's what the Bible means when it says you're taking the blood of the covenant and acting as if it were common and unholy. You're taking the message of the death of Jesus and dismissing it like it means absolutely nothing. I pray that you respond to the work of the Holy Spirit and come to Jesus Christ.
6: 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Already know God? 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Answers to questions about the Christian faith, online courses for Christian growth, and video messages from Pastor Greg Laurie can be found at harvest.org.
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0: Welcome to Life from the Word with Pastor Chris Swanson of Calvary Chapel, Chester Springs. 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
1: So, Palm Sunday. It's a great class for Sunday school teachers because they get to have the kids cut out the little palms and they can stage a whole thing. And here comes Jesus riding on a donkey, Hosanna, Hosanna, Hosanna to the King. And it's a great time. But is that all that Palm Sunday is? Turn to Luke 19. Luke 19. We will be in 2 Peter 1, don't worry, but I want to look at a few things with you because Palm Sunday really is a very important day prophetically in the work of God. Luke chapter 19, we're going to pick it up in verse 38 basically, but when Jesus was come nigh, even unto the descent of the Mount of Olives, the whole multitude of the disciples began to rejoice and praise God with a loud voice for all the mighty works that they had seen, including Lazarus being raised from the dead. And they were saying, "Blessed be the King that cometh in the name of the Lord, peace in heaven and glory in the highest." And some of the Pharisees, the religious leaders from among the multitude, said unto him, "Master, rebuke thy disciples." And essentially what they're saying is, get these people to shut up. Jesus answered and said unto them, "I tell you that if these should hold their peace, the stones, the rocks, would immediately cry out. Creation itself would begin to break forth in praise." Why? And when Jesus was come near, verse 41, he beheld the city and he wept. And this isn't just a few tears down the face. This is weeping. He wept over it, saying, "If thou had known, even thou, at least in this thy day," hang on to that, "certain day, the things which belong unto your peace, but now they are hid from thine eyes. For the days shall come upon thee that thine enemies shall cast a trench round about thee and compass thee round and keep thee in on every side. And they shall lay thee even with the ground," you're going to get leveled, "and thy children within thee. And they shall not leave in thee one stone upon another, because you did not know the time of your visitation." Well, what time? Turn, if you would, to Matthew 21 on your way. Matthew 21. Matthew also gives us this account with some additional facts. Jesus, again, riding in on a donkey, he then went into the temple, verse 12, cast out all those who bought and sold in the temple, overthrew the tables of the money changers and the seats of them that sold doves, and said unto him, "It is written, my house shall be called the house of prayer, but you've made it a den of thieves." And the blind and the lame came to him in the temple, and he healed them. And when the chief priests, we're going up the org chart now for the religious leaders, when the chief priests and scribes saw the wonderful things that he did, healing the blind and the lame, and the children crying in the temple and saying, "Hosanna," or "Save now," to the Son of David, let me translate, to the Messiah, "So save now, Messiah," they were sore displeased. And they said unto Jesus, "Do you hear, or hearest thou what they say?" And Jesus saith unto him, "Yes. And have you never read that out of the mouth of babes and sucklings thou hast perfected praise?" How many have heard of the Ten Commandments? Okay, good, a bunch of you. First commandment, "You shall have no other God before me," right? In Israel, who alone is to be praised? You know it. Come on, who? God. Listen what Jesus said. "Have you never read that out of the mouth of babes and sucklings you have perfected praise?" Who are they saying "save now" to the Son of David to? Jesus. And who alone gets praise in Israel? God. Who are they praising? God has come. Well, that's a stretch. How can you prove that? Okay, turn to Zechariah chapter 9, left turn. Matthew, Malachi, Zechariah. Zechariah chapter 9. Very important day happening in the life of Israel, in the history of the Jews. Zechariah chapter 9, verse 9, the prophet said, "Rejoice greatly, O daughter of Zion. Shout, O daughter of Jerusalem. Behold, thy king cometh unto thee. He is just and having salvation," hang on to that, "lowly or humble, and riding upon a donkey, and the colt, the foal of a donkey." So your king Messiah is going to ride in on a donkey. Go further left to the book of Daniel. Daniel, an interesting individual, he, reading the book of Jeremiah, realizing they're going to be in captivity for 70 years, seeing the time is winding down, and chapter 9 begins to pray and to cry out to God, what are you going to do, Lord? How's this all going to work out? And the Lord gives him this prophecy in chapter 9, verse 24. The angel Gabriel comes and says to him, there are 70 sevens or weeks determined upon your people, that is the Jews, and upon your holy city, that is Jerusalem, to do six things. Number one, to finish the transgression. That was the first coming of Christ.
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2: And cry out to the Lord. And of course, what happens is he's in the king's presence. The king says, "Why are you so sad?" And he said, "God help." And they said, "How can I not be sad when the city of my fathers is in destruction?" And the king said, "Well, then what do you want?" And he said, "Let me go back and rebuild the walls and the gates of the doors, rebuild Jerusalem." And the king gave him that decree from Artaxerxes on March 14th, 445 BC. Now, if you take what Daniel was told, take 483 years, and it's a 360-day year calendar that they were using at the time, multiply them together, you get 173,880 days from when that command is given to when they ought to see the Messiah coming to them. There's a man named Sir Robert Anderson who wrote a book called The Coming Prince. Robert Anderson did the work through the calendars, and what he comes up with in doing the math for it is that puts you at April 6th, which is time of Passover, 32 AD. So assuming Robert Anderson has it right, which most feel his work is pretty good, somewhere around the time of Passover, about 32 AD, the Jews ought to be looking for one who rides in on a donkey who claims to be the Messiah. But he told them some more things. He said, after Messiah comes, the 62 weeks, Messiah will be cut off or executed, but not for himself. And then he said, the people of the prince that shall come shall destroy the city and the sanctuary. What did Jesus say as he was weeping over the city? If you only knew this your day, now it's hid from your eyes, and your enemies will cast a trench round about you, and they will lay you even with the ground, you and your children. So after he comes, not long after, the city is destroyed by the Romans in 70 AD. One more thing we should look for that day. Turn to Isaiah 35. We'll be in verse 3. Isaiah 35. Again, interesting prophecy by Isaiah. Chapter 35, verse 3, he says, "Strengthen ye the weak hands, confirm the feeble knees. Say to them that are of a fearful heart, be strong, fear not. Behold, your God will come with vengeance." Second coming of Christ. Even God with a recompense, repayment, or reward. Second coming of Christ. Interesting. He who? Your God will come and save you. First coming of Christ. Now, we saw in Daniel 9, in the same verse, were first and second comings, different things that were mentioned. Here we have the same thing again with Isaiah. We have two different things being relayed to us. One, second coming, then first coming. Your God will come and save you. How will you know it's him? Verse 5. When your God comes and saves you, then the eyes of the blind shall be open, the ears of the deaf shall be unstopped, then shall the lame man leap as the deer, and the tongue of the mute shall sing. And then, interesting, notice, for in the wilderness shall waters break out and streams in the desert. That's the second coming of Christ, the millennial reign. You see, the prophets didn't always understand what they were prophesying. They just told us what God showed them or what God was telling them. They didn't always understand the gaps of time between them. So let's review. Palm Sunday is Jesus riding in as Zechariah prophesied, coming into the city that will soon be destroyed for rejecting him. When he gets into the actual temple area, the kids are singing praise to him, and he's healing them. Exactly as prophesied. Their God has come to save them. This is Malachi 3:1. Behold, your God will come. The Lord whom you seek will suddenly come to his temple, even the bearer of the second covenant. We just went through it in Ezekiel on Wednesday night. The new covenant that is in his blood. So Palm Sunday is more than just, here comes Jesus riding on a donkey. Palm Sunday is God converging many prophecies that Israel might know that the Messiah has now come to them, God himself has arrived to redeem them, and that they would examine him that week. If you know your scripture, he came to his own, they don't receive him, they reject him, and eventually, once again to fulfill prophecy, he will die with the wicked and be buried with the rich. But that'll be next Sunday. We'll talk about that when we get there. So why does God do all this? I mean, this seems awfully complicated. Just what's with this? Turn to Isaiah 45. God tells us through Isaiah why he does these things.

0: He said in chapter 45, verse 5, I am the Lord, there is none else, there is no God beside me. Wow, that's a major statement. Well, how's he going to prove that? Interesting, look at verse 19. I have not spoken in secret, Isaiah 45. In a dark place of the earth, I said not unto the seed of Jacob, seek ye me in vain. I, the Lord, speak righteousness. I declare things that are right. So assemble yourselves and come. Draw near together, ye that are escaped out of the nations, that have no knowledge, that set up the wood of their graven images, these idols of gold and silver and stone and wood, that set them up. Bring them, that pray unto a God that cannot save. Tell ye and bring them near, your idols. Yea, let your idols take counsel together. For who has declared this from the ancient time? Who has from that time told it? Have not I the Lord, that there is no God else beside me, a just God and a Savior? There is none beside me. Look unto me and be ye saved. Hosanna. Save now. Be saved, all the ends of the earth, for I am God and there is none else. I have sworn by myself, the word has gone out of my mouth in righteousness, and shall not return, that unto me every knee shall bow, every tongue shall swear. Look also at Isaiah chapter 47, or I'm sorry, chapter 46, verse 9. Boy, second service, you'd think I'd have it. Chapter 46, verse 9, he continues and says, remember the former things of old, for I am God and there is none else. Yes, you've already said that. Hold on. I am God, and there is none like me. How will you know? Declaring the end from the beginning. 539 B.C., he tells us exactly when Messiah should arrive. About that time again, 500 B.C., he tells us he'll arrive on a donkey. 740, 739 B.C. through Isaiah, almost 800 years before it happens, he tells us he'll be born of a virgin. He tells us he'll die with the thieves. He'll be buried with the rich. God had given all these prophecies of his son so that when he arrived, we would know it's him. And the reason God uses prophecy is so you'll know you're reading the right book and there is no other God. So Palm Sunday is God beginning to alert the nation that he has arrived to bring them a new covenant, and those whose hearts are opened, he will change. What a powerful day. Declaring the end from the beginning, from the ancient times, the things that are not yet done, saying, my counsel shall stand, I will do all my pleasure. Now, the naysayers out there will say this, well, how do you know somebody didn't just write this stuff after it happened? Great question. How many have heard of Alexander the Great? Three or four of you. All right, good. Alexander the Great conquered basically from Macedonia to India. Everybody, because of Alexander coming through, started speaking Greek. Eventually, they became so much focused on Greek speaking that, for example, some of the Jews lost their Hebrew skills over time, and so they couldn't read their own scriptures. And so they got to a point where they said, we'd really like to be able to read our scriptures, but we don't know Hebrew. So in 300 B.C., going down to 200 B.C., 70 scholars got together, a group of men, and they translated from Hebrew into Greek. So starting at about 300, going down to 200, they had begun to translate, for example, Daniel's prophecies. We already have Daniel in Greek in 200 B.C., which means it couldn't have been written after the fact. They've already translated from Hebrew to Greek. So God gives us little things just to prove that not only has he told us the end from the beginning, but they've already made a copy of it into a different language hundreds of years before Jesus came. Why? Because he is God, there is no other. And if you look unto him, you can be saved. Okay, so that's Palm Sunday. We'll pick it up next week for Resurrection Sunday. We are now in 2 Peter 1. Personally, I think Palm Sunday is an incredible day of God showing his handiwork. And no wonder Jesus began to sob over the city. If you only knew the things for your peace. So, 2 Peter chapter 1, Simon Peter, who, by the way, was there on Palm Sunday, a servant and an apostle of Jesus Christ, to them that have obtained like precious faith with us through the righteousness of God our Savior and Jesus Christ, grace and peace be multiplied unto you through the knowledge of God and of Jesus our Lord. This was last week's study. According as his divine power has given unto us all things that pertain unto life and godliness, that through the knowledge of him that hath called us to glory and virtue. When you believe, God gives you the Holy Spirit. When you ask Jesus into your heart by faith, he promised to give us another comforter, even the Spirit of truth. And as the Spirit of God takes up residence within you, your life should begin to change. You begin to experience God's peace and his joy and a sense of his presence. The scriptures begin to open up to your heart. And so as he mentions, when you receive the Lord, he gives you his divine power. And it's through his divine power that your life can change. So as his divine power is given unto us all things that pertain to life and godliness, how? Through the knowledge of him, as we read his word and we grow. And he has called us to glory and virtue, whereby are given unto us by the Spirit of God through salvation exceeding great and precious promises, such as in his Father's house there are many mansions. If not so, he would have told us. He goes to prepare a place for us that we may be with him. That's a pretty awesome promise. There is a life that is to come, and we're going to be in his presence. Whereby are given unto us exceeding great and precious promises, that by these promises you might be partakers, again by faith, of the divine nature, God giving you his Holy Spirit, having escaped the corruption that is in the world through lust. And beside this, if that weren't enough, giving all diligence, again working urgency, add to your faith, verse 5, add to what? Your faith. You see, step one, for you to be saved, you have to exercise faith in Jesus Christ. If you haven't exercised faith in Christ, then you're churched. You need to exercise faith in Christ. You need to believe from your heart that he paid for your sins, that he died for you, and that you can truly be forgiven. And having believed, he gives you the Holy Spirit. And my encouragement to you is, let the Holy Spirit reign in your life. In a sense, let the Lord be ruler on the throne of your heart. Because what happens often is that battle of, well, this weekend I want to be on the throne of my heart. Well, okay, now I'll let the Lord be on the throne of my heart. This idea of having received him, he gives you his Holy Spirit. You've partaken of the divine nature, and it all started through faith. So verse 5, add to your faith virtue, again, things that are pleasing in God's sight. To virtue, knowledge from his word. To knowledge, self-control. To self-control, always a favorite, patience. To patience, godliness, again, a life that's pleasing to him. And to godliness, brotherly love, and to brotherly love, the agape, love of Christ, a Christ-like love. So verse 8, we more or less ended here. If these things be in you, what things? Well, things from verse 5. And abound, they make that you shall be neither barren nor unfruitful. Barren, interesting word, it means idle. But from an agrarian point of view, if you drive out towards Honeybrook or New Holland and you see a big field, how many of you notice they're already working the fields, already planting things, already sprouting, and all that? The idea is an idle or barren field is a field that nothing's planted, nothing's growing. So in the sense of being idle, it's not producing anything, even though it has incredible capacity to do so. So having become a believer in Jesus, you have amazing capacity through God's Spirit in your life to begin to produce good fruit, good works that God can use to reach other people. And so like a field that hasn't been planted or field that's not being worked, if you don't let the Lord work in your life, in many ways, we become idle or barren. It's that great potential, but nothing's really growing in you. Interesting picture that he would use. If these things be in you and abound, then make sure you'll neither be barren, idle, or not producing. Next word, nor unfruitful, that's ekarpos, no fruit. They'll make sure you be neither of these things, barren nor unfruitful in the knowledge of our Lord Jesus Christ. Verse 9, but he that lacketh these things is blind. What do you mean? Well, let's look at verse 5 again. He that lacketh these things, number one, if you have no real faith in Jesus, then you don't have salvation. It's by grace, through faith, we've been saved, that not of ourselves, it's a gift of God, not of works, lest any man should boast. Your salvation starts with trusting the Lord. And that step, it's amazing. For kids, you explain to them, listen, there's a day coming when God has to judge everyone. I remember Ella, who's now 17, but I remember when Ella was little, been sharing with her, and one night she said to me, Dad, I don't want to be in the dark pool. You know, as a parent, you're like, pool. So I had to, what dark pool's that? The dark pool where people go who don't receive Jesus. A lake of fire that burns without light. A little child can realize that one day when I'm finished, I don't want to be in a dark pool apart from God. pretty much around that time is when she made a decision to receive the Lord. It starts with faith. We're going to spend eternity somewhere, and you know it in your heart. You know there's got to be more than this. Starts with faith. If you don't have faith, you're blind. What does Amazing Grace say? I once was lost, now I'm found. 'Twas blind, but now I see. And that's the hard part. When you try to talk to people who don't know the Lord, it's like they've got a blindfold on and a room full of lights, and you're clicking the switch, and they just don't get it because they haven't opened their heart to Jesus, so they haven't received the Holy Spirit, His divine nature of presence in you, so they can't see. He that lacks these things, starting with faith, is blind. Praise God if you have faith, but you're lacking these other things, you're blind to some other issues. He that lacks these things is blind, cannot see afar off. The idea is you're short-sighted. It's like you can see the one tree in front of you, but you're missing the entire forest behind it. All you can see is what's right here and now. You ever sit there and maybe if you bought insurance, that's always an exciting thing. They ask you questions like, how long did your parents live? What are they after? So you sort of, you know, assume, well, my parents made it through the 80s or 90s or whatever, so I think I'll, and the actuaries get in and they fix up the rates and all that. And let's say you get 90 years. How long will you be in eternity? There's a hint in the question. Anybody? Oh, you've eternity. And yet if you're so focused on the here and now and what you want, as opposed to letting the Lord reign in your heart, and living a life that is what he would want, virtue, self-control, godliness, patience, brotherly love, agape love. You're so busy on the short term, the idea is you're short-sighted, you cannot see afar off. If you're lacking these things, you're blind, you're not bearing fruit, you're idle, not in the sense of idolatry, but not producing what you're capable of through the Spirit of God working in you. That's what Peter's trying to challenge us. It started by faith, but having started by faith, now we have this duty to abide and to let the Lord work in our lives. And the way we do that is we submit to the Holy Spirit, who begins to produce these attributes in our lives, and we change. He's serious about this. You'll see. He's going to give us a challenge. He that lacks these things is blind and cannot see afar off. It's short-sighted or myopic. And here's another warning. And he has forgotten that he was purged from his old sins. He's forgotten this. Interesting word, hath forgotten, because it's two Greek words being used. One is lembano, forgotten, to take to yourself. But the other is lethe. And you might say, well, what is that all about? Well, to the Greeks who are reading this, lethe is a very clear, vivid or word picture in their mind. Because in their mythology, they had this river they claimed. How many have heard of Greek mythology? Pretty messed up, isn't it? See, when man makes a god in his own image, the god is just as messed up as man. Go study history. But here, this river Lethe, the idea is if you drank from it, it caused forgetfulness. And so the picture he uses of is Lethe Lembano. It's like you've taken a drink from the Lethe River. You've forgotten that you were purged from your old sins. If you're lacking these things, again, virtue and knowledge and self-control and patience, godliness, brotherly love, if these things aren't in your life as a believer, you've forgotten you were purged.
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4: And so that would always be in our Christmas gifts. 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
5: This is Focus on the Family Minute. And Sheila Walsh has a powerful memory of reading C.S. 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
4: And on Christmas Day, I'm reading it and I'm getting halfway through. 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And I throw the book across the room. And my mom says, "What's wrong with you?" And I said, "Aslan died. This is terrible. I hate this book." And she said, "Then you need to read on." 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
6: You cannot continue life as usual or stay where you are and go with God at the same time. 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And I'm reading that from Henry Blackaby's Experiencing God. 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Abram could not stay in Ur of the Chaldees or Haran and father a nation in Canaan. Moses could not stay on the backside of the desert herding his father-in-law's sheep and stand before Pharaoh at the same time. David had to leave his father's sheep to become the king. Peter, Andrew, James, and John had to leave their fishing business to follow Jesus. 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
5: If you don't have peace in your life, then you need to really wait on the Lord. Don't go out and do something stupid. You wait on God to do what He wants to do in my life, in my marriage, or my singleness of life. Waiting to make sure that I have peace with God and my life is complete in Christ Jesus, because I want to be usable. I don't want to be on the shelf and not be used by God.

0: Welcome to Somebody Loves You Radio, the Bible teaching ministry of Raul Reese in Diamond Bar, California. As we begin another message in our 1 Corinthians series, Raul will challenge you to uphold your marriage vows and not give in to adulterous temptations. Raul will explain that as a believer, you are a temple of the living God, called to holiness and obedience. God's desire is for you and your spouse to stay together for a lifetime. With part one of our study, Problems Relating to Marriage and Singleness, here's Raul Reese.
1: If you have your Bibles, turn to the book of 1 Corinthians chapter 7. Paul the Apostle in chapter 7 really deals with the problem relating to marriage in the Corinthian church. They were a very sexual active church. There were those that were not married. They had 1,000 prostitutes in the city of Corinth. And even those that were married were being affected by it, because every single night, those 1,000 prostitutes would come down to the town and would begin to seduce the men of the city, Christian and non-Christian. And so probably many of those Christians fell into sin because of temptation. And one of the things about being involved with another woman or another man, one of the things, I was working for this company, and I mean, it was a time where not only in the grocery store, you're really working with people, and there's a lot of lonely women out there that come and talk to you about their problems and situations, that for the first 4.5 years of my marriage, because me and my wife were having little situations, that I committed adultery on her. I went ahead and being unfaithful. And after 4.5 years, when I got saved, I really learned how I had hurt my wife. I hurt her tremendously. And I had to apologize and I had to ask her to forgive me, but number one, God to forgive me. Before you come to Christ, these are the things that we do, but when you come to Christ with the knowledge and the wisdom that God gives you, and if you're reading the Bible and you're in the church and you continue to do those things, then God will have to chasten you. Chasten you. And if you don't listen, then you're going to have to be judged. And you have to understand that one day, not only will you stand before God, but Paul the Apostle, in this great letter of Corinthians, in chapter 3, in verses 16 through 17, he says, "Know you not that you are the temple of the living God? And if any man defile the temple of God, God himself shall destroy that person." When you look into the mirror, whether you're young or old, doesn't really matter. What you see in the mirror is the child of God. That's only the outward form. Inside of you is where God dwells and God lives. And the Bible says that now your temple, your body, has become the temple of the Holy Spirit. In the actual Greek, it says you become the holiest of holies. Like in the Old Testament, where the priest could only go in once a year, where the Ark of the Covenant and the presence of God was there. And if any priest would go in with sin in his life, they would tie a rope to his right ankle. And if he had any sin in his life, those pomegranate bells would stop ringing. And then they knew something had happened, so they wouldn't even dare to go in, because he would get once a year. So they picked that rope up and pulled the guy out if he was dead. They were afraid to be stricken by God. Think that was in the Old Testament law. We're living in a time of grace now. And Paul says that we truly are the temple of the living God. It's the holiest of holies where God lives. And Paul told us in chapter 5 and chapter 6 of 1 Corinthians that any person, young or old, single or married, that continues to practice those such things as fornication, adultery, lying, and doing all homosexuality, lesbianism, will not inherit the kingdom of God. Will not. Very clear in the Word of God. So if you're here tonight, and if they're not here tonight, when the message gets out, it's very important they understand that God's word is very clear. Everyone is without excuse. The problem is the word lust, L-U-S-T. Lusting after the things that you cannot have and trying to be possessed by those things that will destroy you and eventually will put you on the shelf. Think of how many Christians today, when you walk into a library, Sometimes you go on those shelves to get a book, and the book has been sitting on that shelf so long that when you actually pick it out of the shelf, it's full of dust. Sometimes people's lives becomes like that book that is never used and just collects dust. Why? Because you've been disqualified by God. And I think of how many pastors I've seen, and assistant pastors, and people involved in ministry that have been disqualified because they couldn't maintain their holiness to God through drinking, drugs, and sex, and money, and power, and pride. All those things that have destroyed people of God. So Paul, being an expert in the Word of God, and being a Jew, and at one time being in the Sanhedrin, and to be in the Sanhedrin among the 72 scholars, and also those that know the Word of God, he was married at one time according to the Sanhedrin. But somehow history tells us that either his wife left him because of Christ, and she got fed up with it, or his wife died, and he became a widow. All the way through writing his letter, he's a single man. And Paul, all of his life, not only struggled, probably in his flesh, but he constantly talks about beating down his flesh, giving himself black eyes to keep himself down, unless he would be disqualified from the service that God had called him to do. And that's what pastors do, and men of God do, and sheep and lambs in the church. You get disqualified when you can't keep the rules. You get disqualified. God can't use you. And he won't use you until you repent and until you get right with God. Very important to know that. That's why here in chapter 7 in the first 9 verses, he deals with sexuality among the Christians. And he starts out in verse 1, remember not concerning the things which you wrote to me. It is good for a man not to touch a woman. He starts saying by what? By touching her sexually. It's not good. It will destroy you. It will mark you. Think of how many times these young guys and young women that have intimate moments together, when they separate, notice the guilt they carry in their minds, in their hearts. And as a child of God, think of the accusation Satan comes and tries to condemn you for what you did. When you really are truly sorry for what you did and you come to God in true confession and true repentance, that the blood of Jesus Christ will wipe away all of your sins. But if you continue in your sin, there's no remorse. There's no repentance. So then if you're a Christian and God has to chasten you because he loves you, and as a father loves his children, what does he do? He disciplines them. And he will discipline you. He said, well, how does God discipline you? Well, I've seen guys get thrown in the freeway out of their cars, get run over, fall off a building or something like that. I mean, God has many ways of doing that. It's really important that you understand that God loves you like a father, and he's not going to let you get away with sin. Christians can't get away with sin. Non-believers either. They think they are. But there's a day of judgment coming. You see? They forget about that. So Paul here is trying to warn the church in Corinth, because Corinth was a very sexual active city. I've been there 5 times. It's an amazing city when you see it today. And 1,000 prostitutes every night would come down from the hill down to the city and seduce the people, young and old, to come and commit adultery and fornication with them. So look what Paul says now, beginning there in after verse 9. He says in verse 9, but if they cannot exercise self-control, let them marry, for it is better to marry than to burn in the lust of your passions. Notice that. If you're single and you don't have the gift of singleness, then you better get married. You better get married, and you better wait upon God to bring you the person that he wants you, or you're going to be miserable. Bottom line, man, you know how many people I counsel with in this church that have that problem? That problem. They go out in a moment of emotion. They meet this girl online or they meet her somewhere else and they start talking and they start going out to lunch together and they start building a relationship. They get married and they haven't even get to know each other fully, completely. They haven't even prayed. They haven't even prayed. And sometimes without even prayer, they start out in the wrong foot by having sexual relationships and then they want to get married. And I won't marry them. Until they separate for 6 months and get into the Word of God and they repent, then I will marry them when I see a change. Very important to understand because marriage is a sacred thing. Remember what it says in Malachi chapter 3, God hates divorce. And look at the divorce of the church today. God hates divorce. I know a guy right now that has been married 5 times, is getting ready to get his next divorce and marry a 6th person. Think about that. No fear of God. And there's a lot of people within the church and churches that have been married twice, thrice, 4 times, and going into their 5th marriage. And yet, you call yourself a Christian, and at the same time, if you know God's word, too much is given, much more will be required on the day of judgment. Think about that. When you come from the world into the Lord Jesus Christ, what you did in the world is forgiven, forgotten. But when you start as a Christian and you continue to do things that are not right, you will be judged. You will be judged by God.
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1: So it's really important that we get the Word of God, we believe it, and we live by it. Because remember what he said in verse 8, "But I say unto the unmarried," those that are not married, single, "and to the widows, it is good for them if they remain even as I am, single." But if you can be single, then you need to start praying for God to bring you the person that He wants you to have, not who you want to have. And sometimes we're not content with that, and yet God knows what He's doing because He wants to bless you and He wants to use your life. Listen, this is one of the things I've seen. If you get a woman that is in love with herself, you're going to have big problems. And the guy too, seriously. As a child of God, you should be looking for someone, number one, that loves Jesus Christ with all their hearts and all their might. If they don't have God first in their lives, forget it. You'll get yourself in a big mess. Because sometimes what happens is people make promises. You start seeing them come to church, and I've seen people like that. They come to church because they're kind of looking around to see who they can have or who they want to get to. You know what I'm saying? And at the same time, that's not of the Lord. When the Lord, it says in the book of Genesis chapter 2, beginning in verse 18, that actually Adam in the Garden of Eden, he was the only one that God had created. And he wasn't looking for a woman. God was the one that saw the emptiness in his heart. And what did God do? He put him into a deep sleep. Listen, and God brought the woman to him. He didn't go out looking for a woman. Man, if we could learn those lessons, we would stay out of trouble. There would be less divorces, less separations, less adultery. Because imagine how that is. I mean, I counsel with people all the time. They just got married, you know, 6 weeks ago, 8 weeks ago, 1 month, 2, 3 months, and already this guy is married, and then he goes out and commits adultery, or she commits adultery. And the marriage is ruined. Because now she won't forgive him, or he won't forgive her. And yet Paul gives us great, great counsel. Look what he's going to say now tonight, beginning in verse 10. This is pretty, pretty heavy. And this is now he's going to deal with the problem of divorce, okay, in the church. He says, "Now to the married I command, yet not I, but the Lord." Underline that. This is what God says, not Paul. This is what God says. "A wife is not to depart from her husband." That means he's not to divorce. The word depart is divorce. Now, there are cases in a marriage where you're not getting along. We read that in the beginning. Remember, where the person, husband and wife, they separate and to give themselves to prayer and fasting. And if they get tempted, they need to come back to each other, reconcile before they commit adultery. God gave us instructions how to do it. But because people become hard-hearted and they want to hurt the other person, then they go out and do stupid things. But here, Paul says, this is what the Lord says. The Lord said this in Mark chapter 10, verse 2 to 12, Matthew chapter 5, 32, where he says that God hates divorce. When you get married, until what? Until death do us part, so help me God, I do. You're taking the pledge, especially if you're a Christian. I'm not talking to non-believers, Christians, the church. And it's really important that you understand that he's talking about a wife that wants to divorce her husband. He says a wife is not to divorce from her husband. Verse 11. But even if she does depart, if she divorces, let her remain unmarried or be reconciled to her husband. And a husband is not to divorce his wife. Now, the reason he says that is because he's saying this. Jesus said it in Matthew chapter 5, 32. That if a husband goes out and commits adultery, he's a Christian, and the wife finds out that he's committed adultery, so he comes back and says, you know what, honey, I'm so sorry, man. I've sinned against God. I really hurt you, and I want you to forgive me. She has the legal right, as he has the legal right, if it's vice versa, to say, you know what, I forgive you, and I'm going to stay with you. Or she has, and he has the legal right to say, you know what? I'm going to divorce you. Pretty heavy, huh? That's what Jesus said. As a Christian, you have to have the balance concerning marriage and divorce. Knowing that God hates divorce, and he says later on in the scripture that if you divorce your husband or your wife in the Lord, you're to stay single and only marry in the Lord. But if you're single and you have the gift of singleness, hey, that's greater than anything else. Don't get married then. Serve the Lord with all your heart like Paul did. So here he wants us to understand that Jesus here had forbidden divorce. In Matthew 19, in Matthew 5, 32, 19, verse 9, he talks about how God totally does not allow divorce unless there's adultery and then there's forgiveness and reconciliation. Or if this is an enduring process, then the person that is not guilty has the freedom to divorce that person and then to get remarried again. But if there's no adultery in the marriage and you divorce that person, then according to the grace of God and according to the word of God, if you marry again like that without any fornication or adultery, then he says you're marrying and you're doing what? And you're in the actual act of adultery. Read your Bibles. People don't like to hear that. Pretty heavy. You're having a marriage in adultery. Because the only breaking of a marriage is adultery, Jesus said. What about if my husband's beating me? Well, time of separation to see what God will do. And if it doesn't change, then you can divorce them. You're not a punching bag. You're not there to be a verbal abuser. You see? There's other reasons. And that's why it's really important to know God's word and to pray for peace in your life. People come to me and say, well, have you prayed about it? Do you have peace in your life? If you don't have peace in your life, then you need to really wait on the Lord. Don't go out and do something stupid. You wait on God to do what he wants to do in my life, in my marriage, or my singleness of life. Waiting to make sure that I have peace with God and my life is complete in Christ Jesus, because I want to be usable. I don't want to be on the shelf and not be used by God. I don't want to hurt my kids. I don't want to hurt my grandkids. I don't want to hurt anybody else. There was a pastor that for 20-some years in his church was teaching, preaching, church was growing. And then 28 years later, he gets found out that within his church, number one, he's been on drugs. He's been drinking. And at the same time, there's about 8 or 10 women in his church that he has committed adultery with. And you say, well, wait a minute. He was preaching, teaching, and his church was growing. Well, it's not because of him. It's because of the Holy Spirit. Not about us. It's about the Holy Spirit. Did people get hurt? You bet they got hurt when they found out. They found out he was a hypocrite. So you really have to be careful and not pretend. Think of how many people drive into this parking lot every Sunday, every Wednesday, Sunday nights. And I watch from my little window. And I see them arguing whatever it is. And then when they get into church, they're all smiles. I mean, this is the way the church is. And yet, think of your children. They're in the back seat listening to you if you're cussing at your wife, or you're striking your wife, or you're threatening your wife. You think your kids are going to respect you and they're going to have peace in their lives? There's no possible way. And so it's really important that if you're a child of God and you're a Christian, you need to really have peace with God and in your home, and you need husbands to be the spiritual leaders of your home. Don't be wimps. You need to pray with your wife. You need to read with your wife. You need to be with your children. Not be one of those guys that comes home and just watches TV. Never helps his wife in the home. It's really important that there's a real marriage. A real marriage in the home. If you're going to be a Christian, then be married, number one, to the Lord Jesus Christ, and then be married to your husband and to your wife. And now God will bless you. And think of all the problems we find today with homosexuality, lesbianism. And yet the Bible is so clear in the Old Testament as it is in the New Testament. He says in the Old Testament, anybody that was a homosexual or lesbian, fornicator, or lie, whatever it would be, you know what they would do to him? Even bestiality, those that would have intercourse with animals. They would be killed. They would be stoned to death immediately. Commit adultery, you'd be killed. And that's why in the New Testament, the same things God says, what? The Lord says, those that continue after coming out of the world and continue to do these things shall not inherit the kingdom of God. Shall not. You're only kidding yourself. Shall not. I think of the last day when Jesus Christ judges. And I wonder how many of us, truly, not just us, I'm talking about the church. When the Lord comes for his church, I wonder how many true Christians are going to depart and how many are going to be left behind. Because they were not ready. He said, well, how do you know that? By the way you live. The Bible's real clear.
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8: During the War for Independence, General George Washington, the man we refer to today as the father of our country, led American troops through military defeat after defeat. And in the bitter winter of 1777, he wrote this somber note to a friend in Philadelphia. Quote, "You might have tracked our army from White Marsh to Valley Forge by the blood on their feet," end of quote. Many soldiers continued to march through the deep snows of Pennsylvania without shoes. Others suffered from disease, hunger, and freezing conditions. Nearly 2,000 of Washington's men died. Yet George Washington did not lose faith. Amid the hardship, loss, and uncertainty of Valley Forge, he turned to God in prayer. At a time when our nation once again faces division and uncertainty, may we follow Washington's example, kneeling humbly, praying faithfully, and asking God to guide the future of America.
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15: Shalom. Holy Scriptures and Israel is a ministry designed to share with the Jewish people the good news of the Lord Jesus Yeshua the Messiah and to instruct Christians on the Jewish roots of their faith. And now, teaching God's Word from a Hebrew Messianic perspective. Here is Gideon Levitam.
16: We continue with our study of the book of Daniel, chapter 12. And so you notice what we read, that there is a resurrection for the nation of Israel, for individual of Israel that have died and would already have gone in years past, and they are in the grave. There will be a resurrection for individuals of Israel. But the second thing we learn here, that while it looks like that there will be a resurrection, a one resurrection, because it says here, many of them that sleep in the dust of the earth shall awake, some to everlasting life and some to shame and everlasting contempt, it sounds like as if there is one resurrection for all those that will rise to everlasting life, and at the same time, all those that will rise to everlasting contempt. But beloved brothers and sisters, the Bible teaches us that there is no one single resurrection, because there will be more than one resurrection. In fact, there are two resurrections. There will be a period of time that will divide between the some that will rise to an everlasting life and the rest of them, the others, that will rise to everlasting shame and contempt. Now, while it sounds like from verse 2 here that there is only one resurrection, but the scripture teaches us that there are two resurrections. One of them is called the resurrection of life, and the other one is called the resurrection of everlasting contempt. Just wanted to mention that the Lord Yeshua, Jesus the Messiah himself, said, John chapter 5, there we read in verse 28 and 29 the words of the Lord. Listen to this, John 5 verse 28 and 29, Yeshua, Jesus the Messiah said, marvel not at this, for the hour is coming, in the which all that are in the grave shall hear his voice, and shall come forth they that have done good unto the resurrection of life, and they that have done evil unto the resurrection of damnation. Now again, you can see that the Lord Jesus, the Lord Yeshua, the Messiah, distinguish between those that will rise into the resurrection of life and those that will rise in the resurrection of damnation. We don't know how much time is passed between the two from these two passages, but if we look at the additional revelation that we have in Scripture, it was the Lord himself, through his angel, that gave this information to Apostle John on the island of Patmos. In Revelation chapter 20, we do read, it is very interesting, all the way from verse 1 to verse 6, and I saw an angel come down from heaven, having the key of the bottomless pit, and a great chain in his hand, and he laid hold of the dragon, that old serpent, which is the devil and Satan, bound him, listen, for 1,000 years. These 1,000 years is 1,000 years of the Messianic kingdom. This is how long the Messianic kingdom will be, for 1,000 years. We continue in verse 3. And cast him into the bottomless pit, and shut him up, and set a seal upon him that he should deceive the nations no more until the 1,000 years should be fulfilled. And after that, he must be loosed a little season. Verse 4. And I saw thrones, and they that sat upon them, and judgment was given unto them, and I saw the souls of them that were beheaded for the witness of Jesus and for the word of God, and they had not worshipped the beast, neither the image, neither they received his mark upon their forehead or in their hand, and they lived and reigned with Christ for 1,000 years. And notice it says in verse 5 and 6, but the rest of the dead did not live until the 1,000 years were finished. This is the first resurrection. Verse 6, blessed and holy is he that has part of the first resurrection, for such the second death, which ultimately will lead to eternal death, have no power, but they shall be priests of God and of Christ, and shall reign with him for 1,000 years. So, beloved brothers and sisters,
17: 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You don't need a

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2: By at least 1,000 years between the two. Now, another important thing that we want to learn here, that there will be two groups among the people of Israel who will rise and will join the Israel that will survive the tribulation. And when they will rise, they will join Israel, and then all Israel will enjoy the kingdom together. The Old Testament saints of Israel, which will be raised, the tribulation saints of Israel, which will be raised, and the living people of Israel, which will be surviving the tribulation, they will all co-reign and rule with the Messiah for the 1,000 years. After the resurrection, that is called the first resurrection. And so as we read here, beloved brothers and sisters, how wonderful it is for us to see of these three groups. You remember what we read in verse 1? Thy people shall be delivered. In other words, during the time of trouble, there will be some from Israel who will be delivered by the Lord with the help of Michael the angel, and they will survive the tribulation period and will enter into the kingdom, the 1,000 years kingdom, alive, surviving the tribulation period. That would be the first group. But then we also learn that those of them that slept in the dust of the earth, according to verse 2 of Daniel 12, they will rise. They will be awakened, some to everlasting life. Well, this is the first resurrection. And apparently, according to the prophecy of Isaiah, we have the promise that the Lord will raise the saints of Israel from days of old. He will raise them to enter into the Messianic kingdom and to rule and reign and enjoy the promised kingdom. We do read in Isaiah chapter 26 and verse 19. Thy dead men shall live, together with my dead body shall they arise. Awake and sing, ye that dwell in the dust, for thy dew is the dew of herbs, and the earth shall cast out the dead. So Isaiah was speaking about a future resurrection, bodily resurrection of these Jewish people, of the people of Israel who died in days of old, and they were believers. They believed in the God of Israel. They will be resurrected in order to enter into the Messianic kingdom. But we also know, beloved brothers and sisters, that there will also be what we call tribulation saints. They will be martyred. They will die during the tribulation period. They are saints. They will also rise in the first resurrection. According to Revelation chapter 20 and verses 4, 5, and 6, we read, and I'm reading, especially notice verse 4. And I saw thrones, and they sat on them, and judgment was given unto them. And I saw the souls, listen to that, the souls of them that were beheaded for the witness of Yeshua, the witness of Jesus. This is verse 4. And for the word of God, and which had not listened, they have not worshipped the beast, neither his image, neither had they received a mark upon their forehead or in their hand, and they lived and reigned with Christ for 1,000 years. Now notice that they were dead, because John see their souls

0: And their souls have been taken to heaven, but their body went to the grave. Why? Because they were beheaded. The Antichrist and his army, the wickedness of these revived Roman Empire headed by the Antichrist, the first beast of Revelation chapter 13, and they beheaded these godly Jewish people during the tribulation period, so they died. But yet the Lord said that they will rise and they will worship him because they refuse to worship the beast and his image. And they will live and reign for 1,000 years with the Messiah during the Messianic kingdom. Well, in order that they will reign with him, after their head were beheaded, they were in the grave, in the tomb. They needed to be resurrected. So what we learn here, beloved brothers and sisters, from this verse 2, that there will be these three groups who will enjoy and will enter into the Messianic kingdom, headed up by the Messiah himself, who will rule and reign as King of Kings and Lord of Lords. And these three groups will be those Israel who survived the tribulation alive. They will enter into the Messianic kingdom. The saints of Israel that have died in the history of Israel, they will rise according to Isaiah chapter 26 and verse 19, but also according to Revelation 20 verses 4, 5, and 6, Israel, the Jewish people, the saints who died during the tribulation, they will also rise. And together, all Israel shall be saved and ultimately be blessed in that wonderful place that will be given to them finally, once and for all, for the Messianic kingdom where all the promises of the Lord will be truly fulfilled to the letter. But then, beloved brothers and sisters, what we again, I would like to emphasize in our study of Daniel chapter 12, verses 1, 2, and 3, I like to emphasize the fact that all together, Israel will enjoy the full promises of God. But you will notice that the Old Testament Jews, the Old Testament Israel, people like David and like Abraham, Yitzhak, and Yaakov, they will be the Old Testament saints that will rise during the end of the tribulation to enter into the Messianic kingdom. They will rise and they will enjoy to be with their people and also with the Messiah himself. In Jeremiah chapter 30, we read concerning David. It says in verse 8, "For it shall come to pass in that day, says the Lord, that I will break his yoke from off thy neck," this is the Antichrist, "and will burst thy bonds, and strangers shall no more serve themselves of him," of Israel, "and they shall serve the Lord and their God, and listen, David their king, whom I will raise up unto them." God graciously will raise King David from the grave, and he will rule and reign under King Messiah over the people of Israel in the Messianic kingdom. What a day that will be when David, as well as all the Old Testament saints of the people of Israel, as well as the tribulation saints, will all rise and reign with the Messiah for that 1,000 years long. In Matthew chapter 19 and verse 27 and verse 28, we read, "Then answered Peter and said unto him, Behold, we have forsaken all and followed thee. What shall we have therefore?" In other words, what will you give us because we have been so faithful, Peter is saying. But Yeshua said to him, listen to this verse, beloved brothers and sisters. Listen to this very, very interesting verse we do read in verse 28. "And Yeshua said unto them, Verily I say unto you, that ye which have followed me in the regeneration, in the new age, when the Son of Man shall sit in the throne of his glory, ye also shall sit upon 12 thrones, judging the 12 tribes of Israel. This is the promise that the apostles will be there on 12 thrones judging the 12 tribes of Israel. The apostles themselves will rule over the nation of Israel, even though they were the one that was part of the church that began the assembly, the church, but they will also rule over the nation of Israel, over the 12 tribes of Israel. In the same Gospel of Matthew, we do read concerning Abraham, Isaac, and Jacob. In verse 11, we read of Matthew 8, "And I say unto you that many shall come from the east and west, and shall sit down with Abraham, and with Isaac, and Jacob, in the kingdom of heaven." Notice that, in the kingdom of heaven. Many will come, and they will sit with Abraham, Isaac, and Jacob. Abraham, Isaac, and Jacob will sit in a future day in that kingdom with King Messiah, our Lord Yeshua himself. And so, beloved brothers and sisters, these passages are so fascinating. We learn that the first resurrection is the resurrection that will be happening in order. There will be an orderly fashion in which this first resurrection will happen. And the order will be, as we read in 1 Corinthians chapter 15, we read the Apostle Paul instructed the believers there, and he said to them, notice in 1 Corinthians chapter 15 and verse 20, you remember what we read? "Now is Christ risen from the dead, and he become," listen, "the first fruit of them that slept." The first one that will rise in the order of resurrection will be the Lord Jesus the Messiah in the first resurrection, according to 1 Corinthians 15 and verse 20. "And surely he rose already," according to Matthew chapter 28. "He rose from among the dead." The Apostle Paul continued to mention in 1 Corinthians chapter 15, verse 21, 22, and 23, and he says, listen to this, "For since by one man death came, by one man came also the resurrection of the dead. For if in Adam all died, even so in Messiah shall all be made alive. But every man," listen to this, "every man in his own order. Christ, the Messiah, the first fruit, and then afterward, they that belong to Christ and the Messiah at his coming." Again, you notice that there is an order. Every man in his own order. Christ, the Messiah, is the first fruit, and afterward, they that belong to him at his coming. So, beloved brothers and sisters, we learn from this passage that there will be also an order in their resurrection. In the first resurrection, the resurrection of the righteous, there will be an orderly fashion. First, the Messiah, who already rose from among the dead some 2,000 years ago. Then there will be the saints of the assembly of the church. They will be resurrected at the rapture. And according to 1 Corinthians 15, verses 51 and 52, we read, listen to this, "Behold, I show you a mystery. We shall not all sleep, but we shall all be changed. In a moment, in a twinkling of an eye, at the last trump, the trump shall sound, and the dead shall be raised incorruptible, and we shall be changed." He emphasizes the very same thing also in 1 Thessalonians chapter 4, verses 13 to 18. So there will be the resurrection of the church saints, which will occur before the tribulation will begin, because the church is a heavenly company. The church is not Israel. The church will be resurrected. The dead in Christ shall rise first, and then we which are alive and remain shall be caught up together with them to meet the Lord in the air. 1 Thessalonians chapter 4. And so, in the order of the resurrection of the righteous one, of the first resurrection, Yeshua the Messiah rose 2,000 years ago. The church saints will rise and be raptured exactly when the Lord will come to meet them in the cloud to be taken out of here. But here in the context, here we have Israel, who will rise at the end of the tribulation in order to enter into the Messianic kingdom. And how wonderful to see that David will rise, Abraham will rise, the apostles will rise, all those that belong to the Lord will rise and will enter into the Messianic kingdom. So we have to distinguish between the first resurrection and the second resurrection. The resurrection of life and resurrection of death. The resurrection which lead one into everlasting life. The resurrection which lead others into the resurrection, into judgment. And there is 1,000 years different in time between the first resurrection and the second resurrection, or the last resurrection. This is the resurrection unto death. And so, beloved brothers and sisters, while verses 1 and 2 of Daniel chapter 12 speak volume, the angel continued to say to Daniel in verse 3, "And they that be wise shall shine as the brightness of the firmament, and they shall turn many to righteousness as the stars forever and ever." In Hebrew, le'olam va'ed. In other words, the godly, who will ultimately will be raised at the first resurrection, while they will be living during the tribulation period, they will be godly, they will be wise, they will shine as the brightness of the firmament, and they will turn many to righteousness as the stars forever and ever. In other words, speaking about Daniel's people, the Jewish people, the people of Israel, the godly who will rise later on, at the end of the tribulation, but yet during the tribulation, they will shine. They will live for God with all the trials that they will experience. But they will be shining as the brightness of the firmament. The reflection of the Shekhinah, of the glory of God, will be reflected in their behavior during the tribulation period. Well, this is a wonderful, wonderful truth to learn. And how thankful ought we to know that there is a day of resurrection. And so many of them that sleep in the dust of the earth shall be awake, some to everlasting life, and the others to shame and to everlasting contempt. But until that day, beloved brothers and sisters, for us who belong to the assembly, the church, the ecclesia, those true believers, we are waiting for the rapture of the church, where the Messiah, Jesus, will come to meet his heavenly company in the air. Then the dead of Christ will rise first. Then we which are alive shall be caught up with them to meet the Lord in the air, and so shall we ever be with the Lord. This is the next order in the first resurrection. The Messiah rose already 2,000 years ago. The church saints, the assembly saints, will rise at the rapture of the church. And then in the order of the future day, Israel, the nation, the Jewish people of the olden days, they will rise and enter into the kingdom. And also the tribulation saints who will die during the tribulation, they will rise and enter into the Messianic kingdom to reign with their brethren for 1,000 years. But until then, they that shall be wise shall shine as the brightness of the firmament, and they shall turn many to righteousness as stars forever and ever. Well, beloved brothers and sisters, may the Lord bless His word and encourage our hearts to understand the plan that God has for the nation of Israel in the future day and for the whole world in the coming days of the second coming of Yeshua, Jesus, our Messiah. Well, until the next time, God bless you. Dear friends, we say Shalom, Shalom.
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7: You know, the Bible reminds us of the realities of life. The realities of life are simple. That which you see is not as important as that which you don't see. I just finished writing a book on the soul, and I was reminded that we are not bodies with a soul. We are souls with a body. In other words, the immaterial part of us is the most important part of us. And that's why you can be perishing on the outside, but flourishing on the inside. You can be dying outwardly and living immortally, inwardly. The Bible has got this truth all wrapped up for us, and we're talking about it as it's illustrated for us in 2 Corinthians chapter 4. We'll get back to that in just a moment. But, friends, I'm running out of time to tell you about this incredible book by my friend Rob Morgan. 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But you're running out of time, friends. Just a couple of days left. 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Now let's go to the Word of God together.
8: The creative difference that Christ brings to our struggle is his own presence in the midst of the storm. Amen? That's why we're different. That's why when you see a Christian who's walking with the Lord going through difficult things, it's different. Are they concerned? Yes. Filled with sadness and sorrow often, but filled with despair hardly ever. Because you see, we already have this thing figured out. If I don't make it through cancer, I graduate to heaven. I mean, I'm not wanting to go there right now, but if I end up going there, that's not a bad second choice, is it? You see, Christianity just puts a whole new perspective on this struggle we're talking about. Now, some of you say, well, Paul was just a resilient man. I'm not like that, Pastor, but you misunderstand it if you think that. You see, it wasn't that Paul just reached down in his soul and sucked it up and became the man. It was never his strength in the first place. It was God using Paul's weakness for the occasion of God's power. He remained an earthen pot and a cracked pot at that. And his crumbling flesh allowed the power of God to shine brightly through his life. So when people would talk about Paul, they would end up talking about God. I mean, how do you explain Paul? I told you what he was. He was a 5'9", bald-headed, hunched over Jew. Totally unattractive in appearance and probably not a very good speaker from what we learn in 2 Corinthians. You look at him and say, that's Paul? No, that's Paul, and that's God. God working through his brokenness, his humanity, because of this dichotomy of humanity filled with the power of God. Then we come to the principle of living through dying in verses 10 and 11. Always carrying about in the body the dying of the Lord Jesus, that the life of Jesus may be manifested in our body. For we who live are always delivered to death for Jesus' sake, that the life of Jesus also may be manifest in our mortal flesh. So then death is working in us, but life in you. If you'll notice, and I've underlined this in my Bible, there are many mentions of the name Jesus in these next verses. How many of you know that Jesus is the human name for the second person of the Trinity? Christ is his Messiah name. Jesus is his human name. And Paul refers to Jesus. He says, always bearing about in my body the dying of Jesus. What is he talking about? Well, first of all, there are two words for death in the language of the New Testament. I don't want to get technical, but this is important. The first word is the word thanatos, which means death, to die. If you were to say something like this, John Doe died, that's the word thanatos. Talks about the event. But the other word is the word necrosis, which means dying or in the process of dying or going into the route to death. And that's the word Paul uses. He says, always bearing about in my body the dying of the Lord Jesus. What was the dying of the Lord Jesus like? Did you see the passion of the Christ? It wasn't just what happened on the cross, was it? No, in fact, that was a very small part of the film. It was all of the beatings and the scourgings and the discouragement and the disloyalty and all the things that were a part of the dying of the Lord Jesus until he died. And Paul says, if you look at my life, it's like looking at the dying of the Lord Jesus. Every day I bear in my body the dying of the Lord Jesus. In other words, Paul is saying, what Jesus went through on his way to the cross is the way I've had to live my life. One time he talks about the glories of the sufferings of Christ. Over in the book of Galatians, he tells us that he bears in his body the marks of the crucifixion, the marks of the crucified Christ. Paul is not telling us about how to live with the struggle as an outsider who's never experienced this. Paul is talking to us from a vantage point most of us will never get close to. And he is saying, I understand the power in my life. I have experienced the dying of the Lord Jesus in my life every day. And here's what he discovered, that just as out of the death of Christ, life came, out of his dying, life was being manifested to those to whom he ministered. And he is saying to us, when we're going through what we consider these kind of dying experiences, they look like they have an awful ending if we look at it from our perspective. But if we take the perspective of Almighty God, he's up to something. Just as through the dying of the Lord Jesus and his ultimate resurrection, we have been brought to faith. It's often through those difficult experiences we face in our life that people see us under that pressure, and they're drawn to the Savior that we serve. Did you know, if you're having a good life, if everything's cool, you got no issues, you live in a nice house, have a good car, your job is stable, your kids aren't doing freaky things, and your neighbors look at you, hey, what are they going to say? That's a good family. Have you heard that? Just a good family. They wouldn't know if you're a Christian or not. But then maybe a divorce comes, or one of your children gets into some trouble, or issues come up, or you lose your job, or you get accused wrongfully of something. Now you're in the limelight. Now they watch you, and now they want to see, okay, does this Christ, who they say lives within them, make any difference in the midst of all the stress and the struggles that the rest of us have? That's where your dying becomes living. That's where people begin to see the life of Christ in you. That's where Jesus Christ is strong in the midst of your weakness. We don't want that to come. We don't get to vote on it. You know that, don't you? But when it comes, it is the Christ within us who brings reality to the world around us. Well, Paul isn't going to quit before he gives us some motivational thoughts. And I want to just give these to you. First of all, he's going to talk about the process of living through dying. Here's the question. I got to live like this, folks. I'm human. I'm carrying in me this divine treasure of the gospel. I'm trying to be faithful to God, but I'm struggling because I'm just human. And I'm trying to be filled with the Holy Spirit, which is the only way you can live this life. How do I get to the place where I can be victorious in this kind of a life? How can I begin to live so that I don't lose heart? Paul's going to help us with that. Notice verse 16. Therefore, he says, we do not lose heart in the midst of the struggle, even though our outward man is perishing, yet the inward man is being renewed day by day. The reason Paul does not lose heart and the process he recommends to us here is vital to our being able to stay out of the realm of discouragement in our life. How do you keep from caving in to the human part of you when you want to be submissive to what's going on inside? Well, here he says, the outward man is perishing. Can I get a witness? Amen. I mean, I try to work on the outward man as much as I can, and you should do the same thing, the outward woman as well. But we are fighting a losing battle. We just try to hold out for as long as we can. Amen? I go to the gym, and every week somebody comes up and says, hey, did you hear that the older you get, you have to work twice as hard to maintain your current level of fitness? Go away. I mean, it's hard enough to get out of bed and go to the gym without somebody telling you that. But it's true, isn't it? It's true. Now, folks, I got some bad news for you. I can't help you with the outward perishing man except tell you, eat right, get some sleep, and go to the gym. That's all I can tell you. But if you do that, it'll prolong it for a while, but it's not going to change the ultimate sad story. But I have good news for you. I can help you with the inward man. The man that's going to live long after your outward man is gone. Who is this outward man? The outward man is that earthen vessel, your mortal body, your mortal flesh. This is who you are without Christ. Now, let me just tell you something. This is the thing I want you all to hear. If you don't have Jesus, if you're not a Christian, what you've got is the outward person. You got a great big old empty hole inside where God belongs and where he wants to be. So if you want to read your ending, you can do it quickly. You're going to do what everybody does. You're going to try to prolong the outward man as long as you can. But if you don't have Jesus, when that's over, the prospect for anything good after that are very, very dim. In fact, they're zero. But if you're a Christian, even though the outward man is perishing, according to Paul, the inward man is being renewed day by day. The outward man is deconstructing, but the inward man is renewing and reconstructing and being built up. And how is it renewed? Paul tells us in the book of Romans, by the renewing of your mind, by your commitment to the Word of God. He talks about that over in 2 Corinthians, and he says, we all with unveiled face, beholding as in a mirror the glory of the Lord, are being transformed into the same image. How many of you know that the inward man doesn't arrive perfected? The inward man arrives with a lot of work that God is going to do to increase the power of the inward man. And there's discipline involved, and I know that's not a fun word. But the inward man is being renewed. I read a statement by Bono, who is the lead singer for U2, and he talks about how God has worked in his life. And listen to the creative way he describes this process. He says, your nature is a hard thing to change. It takes time. I have heard of people having life-changing, miraculous turnarounds, people set free from addiction after a single prayer, relationships saved where both parties let go and let God. But it wasn't like that for me. For all that I was lost, I am found. It is probably more accurate to say I was really lost, and I'm a really little less lost than I used to be. He's not talking about his salvation here. And then a little less, and then a little less again. That to me is the spiritual life. The slow reworking and rebooting of a computer at regular intervals, reading the small print of the service manual. It has slowly rebuilt me into a better person, but it's taken years and it's not over yet. End of quote. What is Almighty God doing in your life and in mine? We can't control what's happening to our bodies except for the positive things we do to nurture them. But we do have something we can do to build the inward man. And what a beautiful thing it is for a pastor to watch godly people whose outward man has begun to fail, but their inward man has become so strong you hardly see their human frailty because the light of the glory of the gospel of Jesus Christ is shining so brightly in their personality. Ladies and gentlemen, we are not our bodies. Our bodies are just the houses where we live. And we spend all of our time working on the outward house and hardly any time working on who we are. And therefore, when the human body begins to perish, we don't have anything left we can count on. And Paul is saying that the way you live through dying is that while the outward man is dying, the inward man is living, and you nurture that inward man. And we'll talk about that in just a moment. Now, just quickly, he gives us four perspectives about this. And I can just read these and that's it. In verses 17 and 18, he says, listen to me, you don't know about this life. Let me tell you how it all specks out. For our light affliction, which is but for a moment, is working for us a far more exceeding and eternal weight of glory. While we do not look at the things which are seen, but at the things which are not seen. For the things which are seen are temporary, and the things which are not seen are eternal. There are four contrasts here, and I'm just going to show them to you. You can study them later. First of all, there's a contrast between affliction and glory. He says, down here, you might have some affliction, but you don't live for down here. You live for up there. And when you get up there, it's a glory. Hallelujah. There's a difference between light and weight. Paul says, what you got down here is really a lightweight. When you get up there to the glory, man, it's a heavy thing. There's a contrast of temporary and eternal. He says, what you give yourself down here to is temporary, but ultimately you're going to be with God. That's eternal. And there's a contrast of the seen and the unseen. If you live for the world that you can see, you will live for the wrong world, for the unseen world of your spiritual being is the reality of life, and you have to live in that realm. So at the end of this, he gives us this perspective, and he helps us again to understand, why wouldn't we have some struggles along the way in this kind of a life? When we accepted Christ, we added a dimension to ourselves that creates an intense struggle within. And so here's what you do. Turn, first of all, to 1 Timothy 4. Why would God put his children into the center of such a struggle? What is he up to? Why is he doing this? I mean, this isn't easy. This is hard. How can I go on living a life like this? Well, in his first letter to young Timothy, Paul gives some clues as to how we deal with this paradox in our own lives. At the end of verse 7, he writes, exercise yourself toward godliness. For bodily exercise profits a little, but godliness is profitable in all things, having promise of the life that now is and that which is to come. Paul says, if you're going to grow the inward man, you have to exercise gymnasium. You have to exercise yourself to godliness. Just as you go into the fitness center to work on the outward man, you have to find a place where you can work on the inward man. You have to exercise yourself to godliness. He says that bodily exercise profits little. That's not another verse you should read when you're trying to get up in the morning and go to the gym. Some of you have taken that as your life verse, I can tell. But what he's saying is not don't go and exercise. But he's saying you can exercise and be one of the most fit people on this earth, but ultimately it's going to end. And so if you're going to spend your time, why not spend your time on that which will never end? Your inward man is going to live forever. If you spend all of your life working on the outward man. And please don't be discouraged if you're doing that. We need all the encouragement we can. It's important. The greatest ministry you will have on this earth will be in your body. And if you wear your body out, then where are you going to live? So don't give up on your body. But while you're working on your body, understand that it's insignificant in comparison to the importance of working on the inward man. For if you work on the inward man, it will profit you now, says Paul, and also in the life to come. You say, what should I do? Well, if you go down through this passage, you can study this when you get home. Paul, at the end of this section in 1 Timothy, gives us a lot of little paragraphs of exhortation and instruction, and I'm just going to single out three. How do you exercise? Through the focused study of the Word of God. Verse 13, till I come, give attention to reading, to exhortation, and to doctrine. May I say to you, ladies and gentlemen, in your culture and in mine, reading is falling out of use. We don't read very much. We spend too much time watching television with our computers, but we don't read. Let me tell you something. Reading is a great input into your life. You ought to always be trying to find a book you can read that's going to strengthen you on the inward man. Once in a while, you can read a novel. That's not a problem, but get something that's going to build you up. Read something of substance. Exhortation is about preaching and doctrine. So if you're going to grow the inward man, get serious about it. Get focused on study. The only way your inward man is going to grow is through the food that you put into him through the eye gate and through the heart gate. That old poem is just so right. Two natures beat within my breast. The one is foul. The one is blessed. The one I love. The one I hate. The one I feed will dominate. Isn't that true? So faithful service is the second thing. This is interesting. Verse 14, Paul's writing to Timothy and he says, Timothy, don't neglect the gift that is in you, which is given to you by prophecy with the laying on of hands. The next thing you can do to build the inward man is get involved in serving. Serve in vacation Bible school. Serve in Sunday school. Serve as a small group leader. Serve in the choir. Serve in the parking lot. Serve as an usher. But serve. Do something for God. After all he's done for you, how can you sit there and not want to serve him? You have a gift. Everybody has a gift. And Paul told Timothy, Timothy, don't neglect your gift, but use it. I don't know any growing Christian who's not serving. I just don't know any. There might be some out there, but I don't know how you grow, because if you don't serve, you're like the Dead Sea. Everything coming in and nothing going out. And then the last one is fervent submission. Listen to how he wraps this up. Meditate on these things. Give yourself entirely to them that your progress may be evident to all. Here's a great advertisement for small groups. You get in a small group where you're interacting with others, and little by little you start to grow. You'll notice it in them. They'll notice it in you. You encourage them. You get encouraged by them. And your growth and your transformation takes on a total new track. When you begin to grow in Christ, it's not something you can hide. It's not something people won't see. And Paul says, you ought to be growing in such a way that people can see the progress in your life. Build the inward man. Friends, this is why we struggle. And this is why Paul says, don't lose heart. If you know these things that we talked about today, you don't need to get discouraged. When you're having a bad day physically, just say, well, the old part of me is not working as well as it used to, but man, I've been growing so much in the Lord. I've got such a new walk with God. I'll go to the doctor. We'll do the best we can with that. But man, I'm so happy about what God has done in my life. In fact, let me just tell you one last thing before we quit. The only way people are going to see your inward man is through the brokenness of your outward man. Isn't that true? Do you remember when Gideon went to fight and God told him to put a light in a pitcher? He said, carry those pitchers up there to the Midianites, and when Gideon gives the command, break the pitchers and the light will be seen. And of course, the light just scared them to death and they killed each other off. But here's the principle. As long as the light was in the pitcher and the pitcher wasn't broken, the light couldn't be seen. Some of you are going through some brokenness right now and you're just resisting it. You're saying, God, why are you letting this happen to me? I don't like this. Have you ever thought that God wants the light of your life inwardly to shine out through the brokenness of your body so that people can see the reality of Jesus Christ in you? That's how they're going to see him. Not through your protected life, but through the brokenness of your life. Through the brokenness of the outward man, the inward man shines. And Jesus is the creative difference. My friend, if you don't know that Jesus today, let me tell you, you've got a pretty bleak future in front of you. The same thing that happens to all of us is going to happen to you. Whether you like it or not, you can't forestall it, you can't change it. But you can make the creative difference that Christ makes by beginning to walk with him. First of all, you got to know him. If you're not a Christian, you need to accept him as your Savior. He will forgive your sin, and he will start that inward process that will go on until eternity. I recommend him to you. I wouldn't want to go through life like it is today if I didn't know Jesus and if I didn't know his power and strength was in my life. He's enough for whatever you're facing, but you have to know him.
7: Amen. I invite you to him. I have been doing this for over 50 years, inviting people to Jesus, telling them to come and find in him what they've been looking for. He says his yoke is easy. Come to him. His burden is light. He loves you, and he loves you enough to have given himself up for you on the cross. He wants to be your Savior, but you have to ask him. Will you do that today? Will you just bow your head wherever you are and say, Lord Jesus, I'm tired of my life being as it is apart from God. I'm ready to walk with God. Lord Jesus, come and live within my heart and forgive me of my sin. And he will do it. He's never denied anyone who's ever come to him. You won't be the first. He loves you. He wants you to be with him. He wants to be with you. He's the Son of the living God. He's the Savior of the world. And he's available to you today. Don't forget to be with us tomorrow as we begin these 2 days of discussing freedom from slavery in the Bible. You join us then, will you? We'll see you next time.
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11: Let's say that you were going to propose to a girl. The big moment has come. You've hired an orchestra. And you come out and you drop down to one knee and you're there at a table in a restaurant. The orchestra's ready to fire up. And you drop down to the knee and you pull out your little ring and you hold it up and say, I love you with all of my heart. Will you marry me? And then she looks at you and says, no, because I find you completely unattractive. Everything about you offends me, and I would never, if you were the last man on earth, I wouldn't marry you. Then she says, oh, by the way, can I still order dinner? Okay, do you think you might be insulted by that? I mean, you've just put it all on the line. So here comes the Holy Spirit. And he says, you need to believe in Jesus. Jesus died on the cross for you. Jesus shed his blood for you at Calvary. And all you need to do is believe. And you go, you know, can I get to this later? See, that dismissive attitude actually is an insult to God. And that's what the Bible means when it says you're taking the blood of the covenant and acting as if it were common and unholy. You're taking the message of the death of Jesus and dismissing it like it means absolutely nothing. I pray that you respond to the work of the Holy Spirit and come to Jesus Christ.
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13: 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We love Jesus anyway.
14: You are said to be seated in heavenly places in Christ, but do you think that way? You are said to be reigning with Christ in glory, but do you act that way? You are said to be nobles and princes and kings and queens, but do you talk that way?

0: our enemy prowls about like a roaring lion, seeking whom he may devour. And here in the book of Esther, we see the power of that tale. Welcome. This is Way of Grace with Pastor Jesse Gastan from Grace Bible Church here in Hayward. We continue our survey of Esther today in chapter 9, verses 1 through 22. We'll also spend some time in Revelation chapter 12, verses 4 and 7 through 10. As we take a look at our adversary, the devil, his lies, the slanderous words he'll use, and the wicked men he will employ. It's all part of our time together today here on this edition of Way of Grace. Here's Pastor Jesse Gastan.
1: Chapter 9 is the consequent of the successful work of mediation by Mordecai and his stepdaughter Esther. As you and I have already learned, God positioned them strategically to be in a position to help his people survive the massive indictment and extermination of the people of the Jews. And we left off last time looking at verse 15 in Esther chapter 8. And Mordecai went out from the presence of the king in royal apparel of blue and of white, and with a great crown of gold on his head, and with a garment of fine linen and purple. And the city of Shushan did what? Rejoiced and was glad. And the text says the Jews had light and gladness and joy and honor, and in every province and in every city whithersoever the king's commandment and his decree had come, the Jews had joy and gladness, a feast of good days. And many of the people of the land became Jews, for the fear of the Jews fell upon them. What you see is a radical shift of the circumstances. As we said last week, what a difference a day makes. We see now that the people of God are in a place of security, are they not? In a place of stability, even to the extent that they are rejoicing and they are feasting. But that is the direct consequent of the mediatorial work of Esther and Mordecai. And we learned last week that as they saw the appearance of Mordecai, as he appears exalted and lifted up and honored as the glorious second in command, so they entered into their joy. And we closed last week underscoring that your joy and your comfort and your security and your assurance, child of God, does not lie in how strong you are or how wise you are or how ready you are to fight, but rather you have a mediator and a high priest who is gloriously lifted up in the person of the Lord Jesus Christ, and he gives you your confidence. He gives you your strength. He gives you your boldness to stand in the evil day, because the day is still evil, but the Lord is on their side. And they see him visibly, as we do when the gospel is preached and Christ is exalted. Is that not so? We still fight the battles daily. We are still waging war against all sorts of evils. But our hearts are glad when we see our Savior on his throne, ruling the universe in his royal apparel of absolute perfect righteousness. Glorious, isn't it? And yet what I want to call your attention to today is something extremely important as a preface to actually entering back into the rich reality of the triumph of the people of God under Mordecai. Because as you know, the book closes with Mordecai being highly exalted. What I want to deal with right now is the war. I want to actually talk to you about the things that these Jewish people had to go through between the time that the decree was given and this moment. I want you to appreciate the fact that you and I don't ever have to worry about a war destroying our souls anymore. But I do want you to feel it a little bit today, because there's an area and dimension of spiritual warfare that you and I must understand we are called to, and a dimension of war to which we are called to avoid. If you feel a little bit peevish about the fact that the Jews are slaughtering their foes and destroying those that hate them, I understand that. Because as a New Testament ethic, you and I are not called to the rule of an eye for an eye or a tooth for a tooth or a life for a life. The new nature in you shrinks back at the idea of you having to take vengeance for yourself. It totally mitigates and as it were, wars against the reality and implications of the gospel should you take that position as a comfort. That somehow God is giving you a sword to fight your enemies in the flesh. That somehow you have been honored with the right of destroying those that hate you physically. That somehow you have a right to hate people that hate you on a carnal level. For to do that is to miss the gospel altogether in the narrative. And I don't want you to do that. Here's the reason why. Much of the failure of the Christian today is because they waged the wrong war, the wrong way, against the wrong people. And the reason they do that is because they don't hate evil the right way. So what I want to do is talk to you about war. The title of my message is clear. It's clear. The power of the what? Tail. That's taken out of two passages of scripture. We hinted at it a few months ago, but I want to touch on it now and show you how you and I are far more in danger of being like the people the Jews had to destroy than the Jews who destroyed them. And I want to make sure you and I get this on a spiritual level, that you're not always on the right side. When you read the scriptures, if you're honest, we're often a lot more like Haman than we are Mordecai. And a lot.
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2: And in less than 100 days, there were over 800 people slaughtered in the streets. Slaughtered in the streets, slaughtered in the highways, slaughtered in the byways, slaughtered in their homes, slaughtered at their jobs, slaughtered in their churches. 800,000 in less than 100 days. 800,000. And they were not slaughtered with bombs and machine guns. They were slaughtered with swords and machetes. And it went on for 100 days. And these people who killed each other were brothers and sisters. Literally, husbands and wives. Wives killing husbands. And husbands killing wives. And children killing parents. And parents killing children. And preachers killing parishioners. And parishioners killing other members. You say, Pastor, how could that be? Loving war. Loving war. How did that occur? It occurred because these people did not value each other at the level of the Imago Dei. It occurred because the powers of authority acted just like Haman did and instigated trouble to the degree of dividing people. And the majority power of this group dominated the minority power of this group and created prejudice and antipathy and animosity and hatred. And then one day they said, go and kill them. After a whole litany of propaganda. What are you saying, preacher? I'm saying two things. I'm saying that the consequence of this horrible slaughter began with words. Words. We call it the power of the tale. Now, you guys heard it. Isaiah chapter 9, verse 15. The ancient and the honorable is the head. One of the premises for which I really strove to want to lead us into thinking about being honorable people this year. The honorable people walk in headship. They walk in the principles of dignity and character and headship. The ancient and the honorable is the head. The prophet that teaches lies is the tail. What starts wars? Lies. Distortions of the fact. Just fudging on the facts, or denying certain facts, or deleting certain facts in order to get advantage. And the next thing you know, you're at war. Anybody know what I'm talking about? And I really want us to work this through the day so that you can see yourself and realize how precarious this matter is for you as a professing Christian in your life and in your family's life. Now, the evil of Haman in our text appears to be being dealt with fairly severely, isn't it? But severely for one reason. If they don't publicly demonstrate the viciousness and vileness and vanity of Haman's intention, the seeds of what Haman did will rise up in somebody else. That's the nasty consequence of starting a war. The only way to stop it is an ugly retort of utter slaughter publicly. I'll give you the gospel just as a sort of window into the heart of my message. He was lifted up between heaven and earth and to be seen by the whole world wherever his name and his fame went as the one who bore the wrath, endured the hostility, upon whom the judgment fell, to reveal a God who is holy and will punish sin. By the way, hanging started with the Persians.

0: And it was to display to all around the consequences of people who love war. So the body, the corpse that's hanging, is seen publicly. Cursed is everyone that hangeth upon a... And he's to stay up there so everybody can see, this is what will happen to you too if you love war. Haman and those are about him who are suffering this just judgment is because he enjoyed the power of the tongue. That's Proverbs chapter 18, 21. You guys know it. You should learn it by heart. Now, death and life are in the power of the tongue. And they that love it will suffer the fruit thereof. Eat it. It will come back on their own head. We should know that by experience, shouldn't we? And really what I want to exercise your hearts in, children of God, is whether or not the Holy Ghost has power over your tongue. Because if he doesn't, I guarantee you, you are waging war against God and against his people. Like Haman, his one dastardly error was that he hated those whom God loved. Can we work it through today? And so our first point is very clear. Let's work it through. Our first point is devil's what? Devil's lie. What am I talking about? I'm talking about what our text teaches us in Revelation chapter 12, verse 10. If you go there for a moment, notice what he says in Revelation 12, 10. And this is something that I want you to be starkly moved by. Because when I gave you the passages of scripture that I did, we read Esther chapter 9, verses 1 through 22, the earthly horizontal battle, right? And we got that. But what I gave you in Revelation chapter 12, verse 10, is the origin of all war. And I gave you the spiritual dimension of what's happening in Esther chapter 9. Do you believe that? The spiritual dimension of what's happening in Esther 9 is a warfare in heaven. We do not wrestle against flesh and blood. So the wars that we engage in on a horizontal level with each other and with our relatives and our kin folks and our friends and all that, you think that that's carnal. That's spiritual. That's spiritual. You're on somebody's side. Listen to what the text says. And I heard a voice, go back to verse 7, I'm sorry. And in Revelation chapter 12, verse 7, and there was what in heaven?
1: War.
0: And there was what in heaven?
1: War.
0: You see it? Be startled by that. Be startled by that. Be startled that God's creature could take on such audacity that in the presence of the felicity of God's glory and bliss and the dominion of his splendor, some would rise up to wage war in heaven. Now, if you see and believe that that's true, you sure enough know they waging war down here. If the glorious throne of the infinite majesty of God is threatened by his creatures to the degree that he defected a whole third of the host of the celestial beings, you know hell breaks loose down here every day in our lives. You know it. You know it. Now watch this. And Michael and his angels fought against the dragon, and the dragon fought and his angels, verse 8, and they prevailed not, neither was their place found in heaven anymore. They're going to what? Lose. And the great dragon was cast out, the old serpent called the devil and Satan, which deceives the whole world. He was cast out into the earth, and his angels were what? Cast out with him. Why? Because God won't lie, he won't change, and he won't fail, will he? We see him being cast out. We certainly do. But what we don't really fully understand is what happened there. What we don't really realize is that a tail took the third part of the stars and cast them to the ground. Did you guys see that? The tail of the dragon took a third part of the stars and cast them to the ground. Verse 4, and his tail drew the third part of the stars of heaven and did what? Now, do you know who these stars are? Angels. But they're also professing Christians. And they shall shine as stars in the heaven forever and ever. We are light bearers with God. Christ is the Son of righteousness. We are the stars of God. But a professing Christian will be cast to the ground. This is called apostasy in theology, where you have a form of godliness, where you look like you have light, but in reality, the power of the tail has swooped through and taken you out of heavenly dimensions and cast you to the earth with the devil. This is the heavenly counterpart to apostate Christianity, to apostate churches, to carnal believers, to people who, as David said in the Psalms, love war. Are you guys hearing me? He said it. I am for peace. They are for what? I'm helping you understand the seriousness of what's going on in our account relative to war. I wish that I could help us all understand that it starts with the tail. It's the tail that takes you out of your rightful place before God. It's the tail that brings you down to the ground. It's the tail that takes you out of a spiritual dimension. It's the tail that knocks you off your feet. And next thing you know, you're carnal. Can I get a witness? It's the tail that takes you out of living in that sphere of walking with Christ. You are said to be seated in heavenly places in Christ, but do you think that way? You are said to be reigning with Christ in glory, but do you act that way? You are said to be nobles and princes and kings and queens, but do you talk that way? Am I making some sense? And so it's very important for you to get it. Very important for you to get it, because we are in one or two dimensions. We are a part of the stars that are fighting with Michael the archangel and waging war against the devil in hell, or we've been cast down and we're just playing church. Am I making some sense? And the question is, do you listen to the tail or do you listen to the head? Which one do you listen to? The tail or the head? See? This is very germane, isn't it? I could tell you that between the time that the decree was sent out, that tail, that lie, that Haman spurned and was able to turn into a decree and a judgment, that tail started working its way through the politics of the people in Shushan the palace and all around the kingdom. And it started causing people who were working together and living together and enjoying life together and prospering together, all of a sudden they became enemies. You know why? Because a lie will always catch the person who is not committed to the truth. It will always catch the person who's not committed to the truth with his armor off. And can you imagine that here you are working with a Gentile and y'all getting along just fine, and then an authoritative decree that comes out says, if you hate the Jews, I'm going to give you a day to kill them. See it? And then all of a sudden that brother or that sister or that coworker or that friend or that relative, all of a sudden you feel the enmity. This is what happens when gossip comes in. This is what happens when slander comes in. This is what happens when people love the power of the tongue and distort the facts and twist the facts. This is what happens when you are a diabolus, a slanderer, a devil. That's the Greek term for which Paul said in the leadership role, your wives must not be slanderers. Neither the men, they should be men of truth, and their wives should be women of truth. In other words, in the leadership, we should not be known to be slanderers under the control of the wicked one, because no truth is of the lie. Are y'all following what I'm saying? And that evil report of Haman would have destroyed the people of the Jews, very much like the Rwandan account I gave you. Did you know it was Rwanda? How many of you knew? Did you know that just 24 years ago? The Hutus and the Tutsis, they are all family. But they got divided by politics. And the politics was just as ugly and beastly as I told you all the years I've been preaching to you. Politics is beastly. It lies to you. It lies to you because its whole premise is a diaprox system of conflict against the other person. We wouldn't need politicians if we walked in biblical principles. If we did Christ's ethic of loving one another and doing unto others as you would have them to do to us, those politicians have to go to work just like you and I do. We wouldn't need them. Am I telling the truth? But they know how to divide and conquer, divide and conquer, divide and conquer. And that's what religion does, and that's what people who are under the control of the diabolos does. Divide and conquer. So let's look at our outline and work it through now that I have your attention. Point number one, devil's what? Devil's what? Jesus said he was a liar from the beginning and he never abode in the truth. Point number two, their words are slanderously what? Persuasive. Proverbs chapter 7, verse 21 and 22. Go there. I remember preaching and teaching like this 1,000 years ago when I was a young man. People used to really just, man, you hard. Back in the day when I was really worried about the church being pure. And I actually believed these Old Testament passages having spiritual and redemptive connotation, even though they're Old Testament passages. I believe that there are two kinds of women in the Proverbs, a godly woman and an ungodly woman. A whore and a woman of fidelity covenantally. I believe that there's a wise woman in the Proverbs and a foolish woman in the Proverbs. I believe that the wise woman in the Proverb fears the Lord and loves her husband. I believe that the foolish woman in the Proverbs leaves the covenant of her home and engages in all the worldly affairs she can be in. That's what I believe. I believe the Bible teaches that about the church as well. The true church will be committed to Jesus, serving Jesus, laboring for Jesus, calling sinners to righteousness, and not catering to the world in some kind of man-centered humanism. I believe the faithful church will be committed to what Jesus looks like and what he does.
1: Such a wonderful time hearing God's word. It's our hope and prayer that you're growing in grace as you take the time to study God's word with us. We thank you for joining us. This is Way of Grace, the ministry of Grace Bible Church in Hayward. We would leave you with an invitation. If you enjoyed the time you've had with us today studying God's word, please consider this a formal invitation to join us in person. Sunday services at Grace Bible Church in Hayward are at 11 a.m. Sunday school's at 10. And then, of course, the Friday Bible study. We've got a lot of folks from all over and from a variety of churches joining us Friday evenings at 8 p.m. for this Bible study. You're invited to either one. We're located at 20450 Royal Avenue. That's here in Hayward. And the zip code is 94541 if you're trying to TomTom us or Google us for the map. 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
5: Hi, I'm Todd Nettleton, and this is the Voice of the Martyrs Radio. Sergei Besarov was a hardened criminal. He served 5 jail sentences in Tajikistan until a fellow prisoner prayed for him. Eventually, Sergei repented and gave his life to Christ. 6 months later, he was leading a prison Bible study. After his release, Sergei planted a church in Isfara, a city with strong radical Islamic undercurrents. One evening, while singing praises near the window of his home, Sergei was shot to death. The bullet holes are taped up now, but his widow Tamara continues in ministry. Pray for Tamara and the church Sergei gave his life to plant. Pray also for the man who killed Sergei, now in prison himself.
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1: I want to know God's will. I want to hear His voice. And as we yield to certain things, God's will becomes clear, and because that's a principle. That person's like, no, I'm not yielding to anybody. I'm the captain of this ship. I don't yield to anybody. They're not going to be led of God, because that's not a gentle, humble spirit. God has a hard time moving that person who wants to do things His own way, because God teaches the humble and the gracious His way. He leads those who are willing to follow. Rebekah and Isaac submitted to God's will. And this is another key of being led by God.
2: 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Today on Regaining Lost Ground, we hear part two of the message titled, If All Is Well, Why Am I Like This? And is from the sermon series Through the Bible. English writer and preacher John Bunyan, when speaking on humility, once said, "The people of the Lord in humility are to lay themselves and their prayers and all that they have at the foot of their God, to be disposed of by Him as He in His heavenly wisdom sees best, yet not doubting, but God will answer the desire of His people in the way that will be most for their advantage and His glory." 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And now, from Westside Christian Fellowship in Leona Valley, California, here's Pastor Shane Eidelman.
1: If you can understand, hey, no matter what happens, God is my anchor. I'm holding on to Him for dear life. I'm not going to waver. It might be difficult. I might have ups and downs. But Lord, I'm going to see this through, and I'm going to follow You until the day I die. Life will become a lot easier for you because you're not on an emotional roller coaster. Anybody been there? Do you know it's funny that we get our word happy from the word happenstance? Which means what's happening to me. But true biblical joy comes from who's within me. And so I can have tremendous joy where most people would not have any happiness. Does that make sense? Because joy is an inner belief, inner strength in God and what He can take you through. And it changes your life. I just want to brag even on the Harbaughs. Are they here? Joe's here. I don't know if your wife's here. But it went through, a very difficult season. With their daughter. Her picture's still on her refrigerator. Prayed for her, and she's really, really improving greatly. But I've never seen Joe worship like I've seen Joe worship the last 6 months. I mean, talk about from where he went even a year and a half ago to where now. It's what happened? Well, it wasn't a bed of roses. Difficulty and challenges, it breaks us, it humbles us. And then when we come in, we sing worship songs, Amazing Grace, how sweet it is, it saved a wretch like me. Lord, You are my strength, You are my You are my provider, Jehovah Nissi, Jehovah Jireh, Jehovah Sikkenu. We know Him as all these words in the Old Testament because He takes you through the storm and He leads me behind by still waters. He leads my soul into He holds me, comforts me, though I walk through the valley of the shadow of death, I will fear no evil because I have seen the risen Savior. My eyes have seen the King of glory. And now you become a worshiper because God has touched your hearts. So that's a wonderful thing. He gives us a challenge to change us, a crisis to conform us. And if I were to be honest with you this morning, I don't like this part of God's will. Man, if I look over my life, broken. It's I'd like to tell you I arrived, but you're not going to arrive until you're 6 feet under. It just happens, and you better become better, not bitter. You better humble yourself, repent, and let God change your heart. I remember, I don't think my daughter would mind me sharing, but this is a while ago. I think I shared with you a year and a half ago, 2 years ago. But we got home and she goes, She goes, you know, so I'm busy. And then she goes, Dad, you're always praying for everyone else, but you never pray for me. Stagger, fall down. And so now I try to make it a point to pray more with my kids and invest into them. And see, you have to have that breaking, right? What about if I say, well, I'm just busy. Don't you know who I am? I'm busy. You know I love you. That's pride. That's making excuses. I can give you 1,000 examples where I've been humbled. Have you? Amen. The kids do not lie. My man. Spouses don't lie if they love you too. Lots of breaking. It's a continual process. So she wondered, what is going on? So she went to inquire of the Lord. Next verse. And the Lord said to her, 2 nations are in your womb. This is huge. This is, here we have Esau and Jacob. We have the nation of Israel and the Arabs. This is a big, big deal in the center of God's will. 2 nations are in your womb. 2 people shall be separated from your body. 1 shall be stronger than the other, and the older shall serve the younger. See, this is different. The younger always served the older. The birthright was given to the older, the firstborn. But in this case, it's going to be reversed. The older, which is going to be Esau, is going to have to serve the younger, which is going to be Jacob. So apparently we know how they came out of the womb, in what order. When her days were fulfilled, God would say that quite often. There's a season in life. You don't have a baby 2 weeks later. You have 9 months. There's a growth process that goes from this size to this size. And there's a time of fulfilling. So many times we want something. God, I feel this. I feel you're going to do this in my life, or I want this. But there's a waiting period. There's a time of fulfillment. Let you grow. God's saying, I need you to grow so I can do in you what I want to do in you. And I was just thinking this week, a lot of when I got started in the ministry, and then even after, you know, I've watched some pastors fall. And, I would follow their ministry. Some of them didn't fall. But a lot of pastors started out churches, like, say, Francis Chan started out, and he didn't fall. But in his 20s, I think, Mark Driscoll in his 20s, I think Perry Noble in his 20s, Steve Furnick in his 20s. I'm like, I'm glad God didn't call me in my late 20s. I wasn't even ready till 40. But isn't that interesting? Because God says, okay, here's what I've called you to do, but it's not fulfilled yet. Because I've got to hurt you in a good way. I've got to break you. I've got to humble you. I've got to get these addictions out of you, or these strongholds out of you. I've got to get this pride out of you. I've got to get you ready so when you're called, you don't fall. You don't see a little apple tree producing 500 pounds of apples. It would fall, it would collapse. And so that just really stood out to me this morning when her days were fulfilled. Here's the nations, they're coming. Maybe that prayer is going to be answered. Maybe that what God's called you to do is going to happen, but it's not yet fulfilled. Now, I'm careful because those guys on TV say it's just around the corner. They're speaking to thousands of people. Your blessing is right there. You're going to be the head, not the tail. You're going to prosper. Just keep holding tight and holding tight. But if God is dealing with you about besetting sin, you better handle that first. Because our waiting period could be a period of delay. Because God is wanting to change our heart, wanting us to repent. I'm often shocked, and I've shared this before. Did you know the nation of Israel, once they left Egypt, they could have got to the promised land in about 12 days? Wait, 12 days? 40 years. Why did it take them 40 years? And actually, God destroyed every one of them in the wilderness except Jacob, except Caleb and Joshua. Why is that? Because my people tested me. They had stiff necks. They tested me. They grumbling and complaining. Spirit of offense, critical spirit. And God said, I let them wander in the desert, and I couldn't fulfill my will in their life. And as much as I don't like to say that because it's not motivational, it's the truth. And I cringe sometimes when I see the guys on TV or radio even sometimes that are, they're speaking like so many people in this blanket statement that your dream is just around the corner. Your blessing is about ready to burst. And that could be very true in the lives of many people. You can claim that. I believe it. For example, if God puts something on your heart, there's a waiting period, you're pressing in, you're praying, you're getting rid of besetting sin, you're humbling yourself, you're doing, it's just in that waiting time that God is developing you. And I often pray, Lord, am I wasting time in my waiting time? Is there something you want me to deal with that I'm not dealing with that is holding me back? There's a lot of scriptures on that too. And against popular belief, God is not a puppet master. He gives us the ability to make decisions that will alter our course. And if we're not fully surrendered to God, we can really jump outside of God's will. So twins were born. Twins were born in her womb. So a couple things. She prayed rather than complained. She prayed rather than complained. Oh, who needs to hear that today? Four people. That's hard. I mean, that is a hard one because in complaining and grumbling is within us, is it not? And I know I said that about California, but guess who has to deal with it every day, grumbling, complaining too? Hello? I mean, it's like, here it comes. It's just by nature. Those darn officials. Biden, open the pipeline. I mean, okay, I'm going to get off track. Let's see. And this whole thing on electric cars just cracks me up because our power grid can barely handle what we have now. Come on, guys, stop egging me on. Okay. Isn't it true? What sense? Common sense. You know, it's just... And also the husband pleaded and interceded for his wife. Guys, the husband pleaded and interceded for his wife. The defender, the husband, defended his home primarily with prayer. Guys, if you're not defending your home, if you're not leading in this area, let me encourage you this morning to do that. And don't say, oh, I bet Pastor Shane's home has all this in order. Nope. I'm up like 4 hours before my wife, and she texts me, want to pray? I'm like, want to pray? I'm not even home. I'm gone. My day started. Let's do devotional with the kids. Okay, sounds great. And then all hell breaks loose. The little ones don't want to listen. It's like, what in the world is going on? But you've got to fight for those things. So we better plan on a family devotional tonight. I'm going to try it again. But they defend the home primarily with prayer. The husband is that prayer warrior. And guys, let me just throw this out there. I threw it out there on Father's Day, and it was incredible how many guys came to morning worship. But then it's like... It's over. That has to be the pulse, the spiritual pulse of our heart. That's why we open at 6 in the morning to get worship on. We have communion every Sunday. Every Sunday it's up here at communion and getting our hearts right before God. It's incredible. That's how you're going to defend your home. He also submitted to the needs of his wife. He also submitted to the needs of his wife. Did you catch that? I didn't say it the other way around. He submitted that dangerous word, that deadly word. He submitted to the needs of his wife. You see, biblically speaking, a man submits to Jesus Christ, and then the woman comes underneath that spiritual authority and submits to his leadership. But in doing so, he makes decisions as he submits to the needs of his family and his spouse. It's not just, I'm the man in this house. Machismo. You do what I say, when I say it. Didn't you read that Bible verse? Woman, you submit to me. That house is so out of order. If you ever have to quote that verse, you're in big trouble. Am I saying anything that is not correct? Submission is difficult. This whole idea of submission is difficult is, if all is well, why am I going through this? And this often happens in submission. Let me define this. Last week I talked about this. Submission is yielding, correct? So what happens if you go out to the stop sign leaving and you don't yield? I found it interesting this week. God gave me a great, just showed me something. Even a police car yielded to me. He wasn't going anywhere. We were just there. It was my turn. He had to yield to me. Normally someone I would yield to. I would yield to him. But because it intersected, he yielded to me. I got there first. See, that if you view submitting like that, it's a wonderful concept. I yield to the needs of this person, or vice versa, or the spouse yields to the needs of that person. One thing I've noticed with God is he will put something in your heart that maybe yet isn't fulfilled. For example, oh Lord, I think you want me to do that. Is that what you want me to do? Is that your dream? Okay, I'll do it right now. And you fall flat on your face. Many examples. I remember when people were even telling me this, I felt it really deep down in my soul. I mean, it was like, man, okay, I just don't know how to do it, is when I would go and speak around 2003 is when I started speaking, traveling, almost, it's going to come up 20 years here. A lot of people would say, you got to get this on radio. You should go on the radio for like 8 years. And I could see it. I believed it. But what am I supposed to do with that? So finally, in 2009, I believe it is, I had a message, found a guy. The funny story is, it's actually the 91.9 now that we own as a church. They actually wouldn't let me on in 2009. It's now that I'm thinking this is funny. So Morgan said, hey, why don't you contact KTLW, who's down in LA, Jack Hayford, out of Jack Hayford's church. I'm like, they're not going to let me on. That's a big station. And Gary Curtis, I'll never forget, he said, hey, we'll put you on Saturday morning, $50 for a Saturday morning. Whoa, talk about an open door. And then, of course, it snowballs and it grows. But you have these, God puts something in your heart, right? And it takes time to develop. And I share with the first service, one thing I was just reflecting on this week is a lot of people who are my age, I could mention, you know, maybe some of them a little bit younger, but maybe Steve Furnick you've seen on TV, or Mark Driscoll, Francis Chan, and others. I read Perry Noble, and some of them kind of, you know, had some issues in ministry, but a lot of them started their churches when they're like 24, 25, 26. I'm like, Lord, thank you. Praise God that I did not start this church at 26 or 32. Why? It would have been destroyed. I would have been kicked out of ministry because God wasn't yet done kicking the devil out of me. And so you see, there's a time. See, you're not, maybe those people were ready. I mean, Francis held it together well at 24. I got to hand it to him because I couldn't do that. And then so God knows it when it's time, it's fulfilled. Okay, the 9-month gestation period. Can we call it that for women? Is that okay? Okay. So there's a period where the baby is being developed and now it gives birth. And so there is a time, there's a fulfillment in your own life. Now, before I forget, we can delay that fulfillment. Did you know that? God is not bound to just fulfill it whenever we want, because there's something in our heart called sin. And if there's besetting sin, for example, let's say God has called somebody to, let's see, be on the worship team. How's that? Vocals, or to preach, or to teach, or to start a ministry. But they're full of pride and bitterness and haughtiness and a critical spirit, you think they're going to get to that destination? They'll be humbled. And when they're ready, God could promote. I mean, just as an example, we've never, ever, that I can remember since we started the church, is if anybody came up and said, I want to be on your worship team. I want to sing. It's never happened. How does it happen then? Because we hear them. Oh, they can sing. Madeline, I didn't even know she could sing. And she can sing. Her blessing, I don't know if she's here too. But when it was 2014, we were at 15, 30, somewhere, we were at a kids camp and Blessing's by herself on a guitar. I'm like, Morgan, you didn't even tell me she could sing. She's been coming to church for a year. How do we know these people can sing? Or Pri, remember Pri before she moved? She'd just start singing back there. I'm like, that girl can sing. She's in, see, let God exalt you. Let God promote you. Let another, not the words of your own mouth praise you, but let the words of your own mouth praise you. And even when Brant was leading, I heard him at our old location, like he can sing in Starner. And I mean, I just go in the Marlowe's when they were here helping more. And you could see that it wasn't this self-exaltation, because God will hold that person down until they're ready. And Rebecca and Isaac submitted to God's will. And that's another key to being led by God. Folks, did you know this? I want to know God's will. I want to hear his voice. Do you know he has us yielding and submitting a lot throughout our lives, or throughout the week, or throughout the month? And as we yield to certain things or submit to certain things, God's will becomes clear, because that's a principle. That person's like, no, I'm not yielding to anybody. I'm the captain of this ship. I don't yield to anybody. They're not going to be led of God, because that's not a gentle, humble spirit. Who is that old singer that used to sing that? My Way. Frank Sinatra. Yeah, couldn't get that song on my mind. I haven't heard it in years, but you know, I'm going to do things my way. And God, it's hard. God has a hard time moving that person who wants to do things his own way, because God teaches the humble and the gracious his way. He leads those who are willing to follow. So let's talk about submission for a little bit, because Rebecca and Isaac submitted to God's will. And this is another key of being led by God. Now, for those who are offended by the word submission, is there anyone out there? See, here's the thing with submission. The word has been used in a bad way. It's like, you know, you think of the word fundamentalist. You think of those who blow up abortion clinics. Or you think of, 100 years ago, you would say, hey, after church, we're going to throw a gay party, meaning happy. And so things change. And so this word submission, and what happens a lot in the Muslim countries, and so the word is like, oh, I don't know about that word. Humility is a wonderful thing. So let's talk about this. 1 Peter 3:7. I think we have that one up there. 1 Peter 3:7. Wives. The NIV. It's not the nearly inspired version. It's a good version. Wives, in the same way. Pastor Edmund, you prayed that I had freedom this morning. Didn't have to stick with my notes, and I'm following that. So, I got to tell you guys a joke. I tried using the King James this week. I'm like, what are they talking about? And it's a great verse. If you love it, stick with it. It's incredible. It's a Textus Receptus, Receive Tech, and it's close to, I mean, it's a great translation. But for the life of me, go fetch a compass.

0: Hello, this is Pastor Shane Eidelman. I want to tell you about a new booklet I just released titled The Dark Night of the Soul. This book came from a very challenging season in my own personal life. Dark seasons reveal what we actually believe, not just what we say we believe. The phrase, the dark night of the soul, captures a moment we all dread. It's the moment when the floor drops out from underneath us and we realize that we are not in control and we come face to face with something we cannot fix. Time and time again, God demonstrates that what appears to be the end of something is actually only the beginning. 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
3: Let's say that you were going to propose to a girl. The big moment has come. You've hired an orchestra. And you come out and you drop down to one knee and you're there at a table in a restaurant. The orchestra's ready to fire up. And you drop down to the knee and you pull out your little ring and you hold it up and say, I love you with all of my heart. Will you marry me? And then she looks at you and says, no, because I find you completely unattractive. Everything about you offends me, and I would never, if you were the last man on earth, I wouldn't marry you. Then she says, oh, by the way, can I still order dinner? Okay, do you think you might be insulted by that? I mean, you've just put it all on the line. So here comes the Holy Spirit. And he says, you need to believe in Jesus. Jesus died on the cross for you. Jesus shed his blood for you at Calvary. And all you need to do is believe. And you go, you know, can I get to this later? See, that dismissive attitude actually is an insult to God. And that's what the Bible means when it says you're taking the blood of the covenant and acting as if it were common and unholy. You're taking the message of the death of Jesus and dismissing it like it means absolutely nothing. I pray that you respond to the work of the Holy Spirit and come to Jesus Christ.
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11: How you respond to the grace of God, how you respond to the blessings of God, it's very important to God. 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And God's blessings were given to you so that you might be a witness for Christ. 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
12: 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Today, Dr. Youssef takes you right to that moment in Old Testament Joshua's life when he declared publicly that he and his house will serve the Lord with all their hearts. This is a declaration that has inspired people for thousands of years. How about you? 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
11: I want you to imagine the following scenario. You wake up in the morning and there's no dawn. At 9 o'clock, so dark. You say maybe by noon things will change, but noontime is bleaker than midnight. And as the day begins to progress, there is fear, there is apprehension, there is wondering what's going on and puzzlement. What happened to the sun? Why the sun is not shining? And by evening time, most likely churches will be packed out with people praying and crying to God because this is such an experience none of us have ever been through. And then after an all-night prayer meeting, the following morning, you walk outside and there you see a few rays of the sun just beginning to peek through the clouds, indicating that a new day has dawned. Try to imagine now your reaction after 24 hours of fear and trembling. Imagine the joy, imagine the elation. I want you to try to imagine the thanksgiving and the gratitude. Imagine the praises that will be lifted up to the Lord for the sun and the sun shining again. But here's the question. The sun shines every day. Why don't we thank God for the sun every day? Why don't we thank God every morning that we woke up, that we're alive? Why don't we daily have a thankful and praising attitude about the creation, about God, and about the blessings, and about everything that He has placed in our hands? Why does it have to happen after a frightful experience? Because sadly, we have to lose something before we value it. Sadly, we are just forgetful people. We just forget. And this is precisely why you find in the scripture from Genesis to Revelation, it goes on I don't know how many hundred times God says, remember, remember, remember, remember, because He knew that we are such a forgetful people. I know amnesia is a medical condition. Sometimes Hollywood kind of trivializes it in the movies, but in reality it is a serious condition that involves the loss of memory. And in these cases, the victim actually had forgotten his name or her name and their address and the date of birth. They have forgotten their relatives. And amnesia is a condition where those facts are actually blocked totally out of the memory bank of the individual, and the victim cannot remember significant events, cannot remember times or milestones in their life. But I want to tell you, there is a spiritual amnesia that is far more common than the physical amnesia. And it happens when God's people forget God's past blessings as if they've never received them. It happens when a person allows his or her present troubles in life to blot out of their memories God's past blessings, God's past provisions, God's past faithfulness, and God's past interventions in their life, and God's past unmerited favor and grace. Well, God knew all of that. God knew our tendency to forget His goodness and His grace and His mercy, God knew that we have a tendency to forget His past blessings, that we have a tendency to take those past blessings for granted, and we think that they were due to us, that God owed them to us. God knew that we have a tendency to presume on the grace of God and on the goodness of God. God, that is why we have here in the last chapter of the book of Joshua, the message loud and clear and repeated several times. God is saying it over and over and over again. Don't forget. Don't forget what I have done for you. Don't ignore my past goodness and generosity toward you. Don't take for granted the manifestations of my power in your life. Don't be ungrateful. Don't try to take credit for only that which I have done for you. And if you haven't turned to Joshua 24, let me encourage you. We have been going through a series of messages from the book of Joshua entitled, You Want Me to Do What? And here we come to the very end. And here, the last chapter, Joshua, not less than four times, repeated over and over and over again, saying, don't forget. In fact, the very place where Joshua called the entire nation of Israel was not just any old place. It was not just by accident. They couldn't find just a place where they can get everybody together. No, no, no. The Bible makes it very clear that the choice of the place was deliberate. If you look at verse 1 of Joshua 24, then Joshua assembled all of the tribes of Israel in Shechem. You say, what's big about Shechem? Very, very big deal about Shechem. You see, 600 years earlier, it was in Shechem that God made a promise to Abraham, and He said to him, to your descendants, I'm going to give you the land of promise. You say, 600 years? Yes. You see, you forget, but God doesn't. And Abraham responded to the grace of God. He responded to the promise of God. He responded to the graciousness of God by building an altar in Shechem. A few years later, his grandson Jacob came to Shechem because it was such a holy site, and remembered that his grandfather Abraham was promised right there. And he exalted his family, his
13: In a world that screams for your attention, there is a place that invites you to peace. You don't need a building.

0: 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You don't need a building. You don't need a choir. 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
2: Have our Shechems. Shechems might not be in your life, might not be a place, but it's a time. Whether it's a place or a time, you have your Shechems and I have mine. These are the places and the times where God met with us in a very special way. There are the places and the times when God blessed us in a unique way. Those are the places and the times where God provided all of our needs. Those are the places and the times where God fulfilled His promises to you. Those are the places and the times where God answered your prayers in abundance. Those are the places and the times where He intervened on your behalf. Those are the places and the times where God showed Himself to be faithful despite of our unfaithfulness. These are the Shechems in our lives, are the places and the times where instead of condemning us and we know we deserve condemnation, He gives us more grace. That's the Shechem in our life. And I want to exhort you today, go back to your Shechem. Make a landmark, for every one of us needs to go back, not just occasionally, but often, to our Shechems. There in Shechem, God reminded Israel over and over and over again of how He took them out of the mud pits of Egypt in the slavery, where they're up to eyeballs in mud making bricks, and the whips of the Egyptian slave masters were on their backs. And there He reminded them of taking them into the wilderness. But there He did not forsake them, supernaturally provided the manna from heaven. And then at night He gave them the pillar of fire, and by daytime He gave them the cloud. And then He led them into victory against the Amalekites and all the other ites and the mosquito bites that were trying to kill them. And there He took them from the wilderness into the promised land. He literally, they crossed the river of impossibilities. And there He destroyed the impenetrable walls of Jericho. And there He kept on blessing them, and He kept on taking them from victory to victory to victory. 17 times, count them, in the book of Joshua chapter 24. 17 times God said, I, He said, I took you, I gave you, I sent you, I brought you, I delivered you. And God can say the same thing to you and to me. You know that surgery that you came through? God was there and He brought you through it. You know that financial blessing that you have received? God gave you that. You know that tight spot in life that threatened to undo you? God is the one who got you out of that. You know those children that God has given you? These children are not ours, they are from God. They're God's gift to us. Well, they will become teenagers and then you're going to question God's gift. But enjoy them for now. But the things will change. You'll turn around and become your best friends. You see, after reviewing God's blessings, Joshua was now exhorting them to respond. Reviewing the blessing is not enough. You have to respond to the blessings. He is telling them of their responsibility in the light of these blessings. Listen to me very carefully, please. God blessed you for a purpose. God blessed you for a reason. And you must never rest until you find that purpose and that reason, and that you respond to it in accordance to the way God guides you. Listen to me, please. Long time ago, and the older I get, the more I am convinced that God is not looking for abilities, He is looking for availabilities. And that's all He's looking for you to do, to make yourself available.

0: to him. How you respond to the grace of God, how do you respond to the blessings of God, it's very important to God. It is not enough for you to review your blessings. It is important to respond to your blessings. It is not enough to say, well, here are all these blessings that God has given me. Thank you, Lord. That is not enough. You must remind yourself of the absolute necessity of responding to these blessings. You must remind yourself of your responsibility toward what God has given you. And God's blessings were given to you so that you might be a witness for Christ. They were given to you so you might be an ambassador for Jesus Christ. God blessed you so that you may reconcile men and women, boys and girls, to Christ. You see, when Jesus responded to the call of the Father upon his life, he did something. He had the supernatural power. He could have yelled from heaven, "Believe in me." He could have appeared with power and terrifies us, but he didn't. He left the glories of heaven, became man. And then Jesus tells us in Luke chapter 15 that when the shepherd looked around and he found one out of the 99 sheep was missing, he did something. He didn't sit on his blessed assurance and said, "Oh, the sheep will be back." But he got up and he was searching for that sheep until he found the sheep and put it on his shoulders. When the woman lost the coin, the Bible said in Luke 15 that she did not sit there and said, "Oh, we'll turn up." No, but she went on a search party until she found that coin, and then she rejoiced. And Joshua said to the Israelites, "Now you need to review your blessings, but you also need to respond to God for these blessings." In fact, if you read Joshua 24, it is a magnificent, it's a long chapter, but it is a great chapter. And you're going to notice the following, that as Joshua began to remind people of the blessings, he got some of the response that I get from you here. Tepid response. Kind of, huh? You want me to do what? Yeah, Joshua, yeah, we heard you. Yeah, we'll do something. Okay, Joshua. We'll see how can we respond to the blessings of God. Let me see what I can do for you. You can tell Joshua was exasperated at this insipid response. He really is. I mean, he was getting exasperated at this lukewarm response. So in verse 15, he goes down. It's the first exasperation. He said, "Choose this day whom you shall worship. If you're going to worship idols, go and follow the idols." I mean, those are the words of an exasperated man. And then he says, "But as for me and my household, we're going to worship the Lord alone." You can sense the exasperation. As if to say, don't just worship Jehovah half-hearted. Don't serve him out of feeling of obligation. Don't think you can serve him just to bribe him to get him on your good side. Don't just go through the motions while your heart is focused on materialism and all the junk of this world. Don't do that. Joshua said, "As far as I am concerned, as far as my family is concerned, we are giving ourselves and our all to the one who did all this for us." Regardless of what the poll said, regardless of what others are going to do, regardless of who says what, regardless of what the leading economic indicator may say, regardless of what the pressures that are put upon us, regardless of what others may condemn us or praise us, regardless of what others will do to me, I commit my all to Jehovah. And then Joshua, you can tell that he's still getting that kind of vacant stares, you know? I mean, he still feels that they're saying yeah with their mouths, but they're saying no with their eyes. And so he gets so frustrated, he goes to verse 23. He said, "Okay, if you really mean what you're saying to me, then put away the foreign gods which you are keeping in your homes, the idols that you're worshiping." You see, I might not know your idols. You might not know my idols. But God knows both of our idols. Stop saying, yeah, yeah, someday. Yeah, yeah, one day. Stop doing this. Make commitment now. Make a sacrifice now. Prove your allegiance to Christ now. Take a stand now. Come to a decision now. Make your faith tangible now. Let your walk match your talk now. Not tomorrow. Lest tomorrow you may not be around. You see, we take our very breath for granted. And yet, there are some people who did not wake up this morning. God spared you. You better find out why. You better find out why. You know, I was thinking about this and I was praying and I was really broken before God and I thought about covenants. And you know, covenants or contracts are entered into normally between two equals. That's a normal two business people. Somebody's going to bring in something to the table. Our marriage covenants, our marriage between husband and wife, equals. Covenants always between equals. Whether somebody's bringing sweat equity or financial equity, whatever it is, somebody is bringing something to the table. And as I began to think, has covenants been made with two equals? And I thought about how magnificent God is, the covenant-making, covenant-keeping God, that He is the superior, He is the holy, He is the righteous, He is the rich God, and yet He chooses to enter into a covenant with poor creatures. Not two equals. That is why the Christian faith is unique in all of history. What a privilege. The great God of the universe, the one who said, let there be light, and there was light, says, I want to enter into a covenant with you. Lord, I don't deserve, I'm not worthy. He said, I know that, but I want to enter into a covenant with you. Some of you have never entered into a covenant and received the salvation that only Jesus Christ can give you, the eternal life that only Jesus Christ can give you. You can enter into this covenant today and say, Lord Jesus, come into my life. I've been living without you. Now, save me, now and eternally. But let me speak for a moment for those who have entered into a covenant with God, those who have known the Lord Jesus Christ for some time. You are saying, God, you saved me eternally. Now I want to help see somebody else saved. God, you blessed me. Now I want to be a blessing to others. God, you provided for me. Now I want to provide so that others in Mongolia and in the Middle East and in North Africa and throughout the United States and in this city and in this place may come to know Jesus. Listen to me as I conclude. If there is one thing that honors the covenant-making, covenant-keeping God, is your willingness to trust Him. Is your willingness to trust Him. Say, God, I know you provided for me in the past, but I know you're going to provide for me in the future. Don't allow fear to come into the situation. Trust in His grace. Trust in His provision. Trust in His mercies. Trust in His promises.
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9: A man applied for a job as a janitor in a house of ill repute. He couldn't read or write, so they rejected him. They did feel sorry for him and gave him an apple. He sold that apple and bought 3 more, eventually owning one of the largest fruit businesses in the country. He was negotiating a contract years later, and instead of signing the contract, he made an X. Those who were there laughed at him, and one said, "Think what you could have accomplished if you could read and write." "Yeah," he said, "I could have been a janitor in a house of prostitution." God often takes lemons and makes lemonade. Trust Him and wait. I'm Steve Brown. You think about that. Share what you just heard with a friend. 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
3: A moment of destiny. take you all the way through the New Testament and point out all the one another passages, all the each other passages, all the passages that you can't fulfill unless somebody else is in your space and you're in theirs. 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You are not called to be what we love to be in too many cases, which is, it's just me and Jesus.
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21: 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We have been able to come to you here on KFAX for several years now on a weekend basis, Sunday afternoons. 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

0: And again, hi there. Welcome to today's edition of Graceful Truth with our teacher and pastor, Steve Converse, from Grace Bible Church here in Redwood City. Well, it's been a marvelous journey looking at these five solas of the Great Reformation. Jesus alone, through Scripture alone, by faith alone, and through grace alone. Today, all to the glory of God alone, soli Deo Gloria. Won't you join us? It's a look at the five pillars of the church, what it is we stand on and why. Our teacher and pastor now takes us to a look at God alone be the glory. Here's Pastor Steve Converse.
1: We're in a series. This is the last message in the Sola series, the Solas of the Reformation. We've seen them over the period of time. And I just want to start with a scripture reading out of Romans chapter 11, which we'll be in a couple weeks. But I couldn't help but focus on this as I was studying for Romans. I thought, boy, I wish it would have fallen at the right time in this Sola series, because this is really the heart of it. I want to begin in verse 28. Paul begins in Romans chapter 11, verse 28. He says, as regards the gospel, they are enemies for your sake, but as regards election, they are beloved for the sake of their forefathers. For the gifts and the calling of God are irrevocable. For just as you were at one time disobedient to God, but now have received mercy because of their disobedience, so they too have now been disobedient in order that by the mercy shown to you, they also may now receive mercy. For God has consigned all to disobedience, that he may have mercy on all. Oh, the depth of the riches and wisdom and knowledge of God, how unsearchable are his judgments, and how inscrutable his ways. For who has known the mind of the Lord, or who has been his counselor, or who has given a gift to him that he might be repaid? For from him and through him and to him are all things. To him be glory forever. Amen. I want to read a little story for you as we start off here this morning, and you'll figure out what it's about as we go through it. The night is dark and it's cold. A fierce wind rattles the window panes. A small 10-year-old boy tiptoes quietly down the stairs. He cups his hand and shields the light from a candle he's holding, trying not to awaken the others in the house. Slowly, ever so slowly, he pushes on the door to the study. He knows it will squeak unless it's opened very, very slowly. And if anyone hears him, his mission will be over. Johann Sebastian Bach has a burning desire to play new music. Since his parents died, Johann lives with his brother, a church organist. His brother keeps his music locked away, since he thinks it's too valuable to be used by children. Johann has already mastered the beginner pieces and now wants something more difficult to practice. Johann sets down his candle and squeezes his arm through the lattice of the locked music cabinet. Very carefully, he rolls a manuscript and eases it out of the cabinet. He spreads the precious pages out on the table. The rest of his night will be spent carefully copying the notes of the piece he will begin to learn the following day. Once he has copied the final line, he carefully places the music back in the locked cabinet. Johann returns to his bed filled with anticipation of playing that new piece of music. For young Johann, music is more than something to listen to or just to practice. It can cheer him up when he's sad. Music is the way Johann Bach expresses his thoughts and even his feelings. Johann Bach's love of music and dedication to practice begin to pay off. At just 17 years of age, he got his first job as the church organist. His Lutheran family was pleased to see him carry on the family tradition in music. Word of his musical abilities quickly spread throughout the land, and one day he went to compete in an organ contest, only to learn that there was no contest. The judges said to him, "I guess you've won the organ contest, Johann." He says, "But I haven't even played a single note. How did I win?" "Well, the Frenchman heard of your amazing talent and didn't want to risk getting beaten. Louis Marchand knows he can't beat you." See, when Johann played his music, he felt his soul praising God. In fact, he once said, "I play the notes as they are written, but it is God who makes the music." After a few years, Johann got another job as a church organist and choir director at a small German church. He directed the choir and wrote the worship music used in the church service Sunday after Sunday. But even though he used his musical abilities and talents to glorify the Lord, a problem soon arose. "Johann, people are complaining about the music you've been composing." Bach was stunned. He knew that some of his recent pieces were his best work. What possibly could be the problem with them? The man continued, "The music is too showy. Some of our members even think it's sinful. Music should be simple so that it draws attention to God, not to the music or to the performers." Bach couldn't believe this. His music was sinful? How could people call his music sinful when he only tried to glorify God? Bach took a deep breath before defending his music. He said, "The main purpose of my music is to glorify God. Some people do this with music that is simple. I haven't chosen to use a simple style. But my music comes from my heart as a humble offering to God. This honors God no matter what musical style I use." Unfortunately, Bach and the church could not agree on the matter, so he started looking for another job. In fact, he changed jobs so often during his life, searching for the freedom to write music, that it was just became one of the things he did. He finally found a temporary refuge in the town of Weimar. And this was the first time that Bach did not work for a church. But his boss, the Duke, was a religious man. The Duke encouraged Bach to continue writing sacred music. And for a while, Bach had the freedom for which he had searched. Even though Duke gave Johann the freedom to write the music he wanted to, Johann never forgot that it was God who made the music through him. Whenever he began a new piece, he bowed his head and he prayed, "Jesus, help me show your glory through the music I write. May it bring you joy even as it brings joy to your people." Without Jesus' help, Johann knew he'd never be able to complete the task. Before even writing one note, Johann carefully formed the letters JJ at the top of the page. And with that, the music began to pour out of his soul and onto the page. When he was finally satisfied with what he wrote the letters SDG at the bottom of the page. Soli Deo Gloria, for the glory of God alone. He hoped that when the music was played, it would point toward God. Now, you know a lot about Bach. He was probably one of the most brilliant composers ever. And even though the peace that he found there with the Duke of Weimar, he didn't last. It gave him temporary relief from the problem he experienced earlier. Instead of having to please the whole church with the music he wrote, he only had to please the Duke. And while the people of his day recognized Bach as a great organist, they never accepted him as a great composer. As a matter of fact, when he died in 1750, his music was considered old-fashioned and had been forgotten by most people. It was not until almost 80 years later that his music was rediscovered. In 1829, the composer Felix Mendelssohn found a copy of Bach's St. Matthew's Passion, the story of Jesus' crucifixion and death, and he decided to perform it. And the people who heard the performance of Bach's music loved it. They wondered why his music had been forgotten. Now that people knew about Bach's music, they began performing it at concerts and in churches around the world. Bach became more famous 100 years after his death than he had ever been while he was alive. But he never desired to become famous. His desire was to glorify God. And today his music is played and studied around the world. It's used in almost every Christian denomination. It's safe to say that most people now agree that Bach's music truly is soli Deo Gloria, to the glory of God alone. This brings us to our last study of these five solas. In Psalm chapter 3, verse 8, it said, "Salvation belongs to the Lord. Your blessing be on your people." The Reformation was just about that, that salvation belongs to the Lord and the Lord alone. We've gone through these five solas, and just so you understand where we've been, we started off with sola scriptura, the Bible alone. And this is really the formal principle of the Reformation. It gives us direction. It gives us a foundation upon which the other four solas were to be established. So you understand that scripture alone was established to be the authority. Not scripture and anything else. Not scripture and the Pope. Scripture alone. Not scripture and the traditions of men or the traditions of the church. No, scripture alone. Not even scripture and the church councils. No, scripture and scripture alone. And then we looked at solus Christus, Christ alone, the second week. The meaning that salvation has been accomplished by Christ and Christ alone. Not by Christ and our good works. No, but by Christ alone. Not by Christ and our moral standing in our community. No, by Christ alone. Not even by Christ and our religious activities. No, by Christ alone. Solus Christus, Christ alone, basically teaches that salvation is found exclusively in Christ's work on the cross and in Christ alone. Thirdly, we looked at sola gratia, grace alone. Sola meaning alone at the beginning of each of these in Latin. And when we looked at grace alone that week, we realized that salvation was meant for those who don't deserve it. That salvation was for those who had no merit to deserve it. Salvation was meant for those who had no goodness in and of themselves to acquire salvation. That salvation was a free gift. That it was a free gift offered without any cost whatsoever to those receiving it, even though it cost Christ dearly. Steve Lawson said this, "Salvation was not a reward for the righteous. It is a gift for the guilty. That's what salvation is. Salvation is not a reward for the righteous, because the last time I checked, the Bible says there is none. But it is a gift for the guilty. Grace alone. Fourthly, we looked at sola fide, faith alone. The idea that salvation is acquired by faith alone. Just like sola scriptura was the formal principle upon all which these five or four solas really are built. Sola fide is said to be the material principle. In other words, it involves every matter, every material of the gospel. The idea that we are justified by what? By faith. It was upon that material principle, faith alone, that Martin Luther in 1517 nailed that 95 theses to the door at the Church of Wittenberg. Calvin called justification by faith the main hinge upon which salvation turns. See, it's the cornerstone of our faith, beloved. If you get this wrong, you get salvation wrong. Faith alone, sola fide. Well, today we come to the last sola, soli Deo gloria, for the glory of God alone. And this is held to be last in our series because it is simply the culmination of the other four. It's the apex, the crescendo, you might see, the zenith of all the other four solas lead into this one. Gerhardus Voss noted in his essay, The Doctrine of the Covenant in Reformed Theology. He's called it the root idea of Reformed Theology. And it unlocks the rich treasures of Scripture, the very glory of God. He said this, herein is what distinguished the Reformed tradition. It began not with man, but with God. It began not with man, but it began with God. Voss writes, God does not exist because of man, but man because of God. This is what is written at the entrance of the temple of Reformed theology. We don't believe in a man-centered salvation. We believe in a God-centered salvation. So we conclude our study of these five solas with the ultimate finish in mind, you might say, with God purposing the glorifying of himself in salvation of sinners by grace alone, through faith alone, in Christ alone, according to Scripture alone. This is where all the other four solas lead to, the glory of God. It's the centerpiece of the solas around which they revolve. See, we are justified by faith alone because all of the work and the glory goes to who? To God alone in Christ. We look to Scripture alone because only the Word of God, the precious Word of God, is that which is perfect, revealing God and His salvation. God is most glorified when His Word is most trusted. Our salvation is by grace alone because God acts out of His own motive to glorify Himself. And not because He sees something special in us. He's most glorified when we acknowledge that we owe Him everything. And not because of our own self-worthiness. Our salvation is won solely through the work of Christ. And so God is the only one who is glorified through Christ. See, if you mess up on any of those doctrines, then the glory is shared with ourselves. Apart from Christ and apart from God. And that's the problem with who we are as fallen human beings. Romans 3:23, all have sinned in what? Fall short of what? The glory of God. See, we were made to be holy as God is holy. And so to glorify God through our living in perfect harmony with God is reflecting his holiness. Now, obviously, we failed at the task. And we all know that nothing we could do ever possibly, even if we desire it with all of our heart, could reverse that failure, that we're steeped in sin, that we have fallen short of God's glory. And you ask, well, how was the dilemma resolved? How is it going to be solved? It wasn't by us, but it was by God who sent his Son, the Lord Jesus Christ, who lived a perfect life here on this earth 30-some years, and then offered the perfect sacrifice, the perfect Lamb of God, and then was raised on the third day. See, to God alone be the glory, beloved. The doctrine really provides the calibration we need in our daily lives. I mean, life is complicated today. You're indulged with just information just coming at you from every angle. Your time is stretched. If you could ask one question throughout the day, what would it be that would bring that thinking back to a biblical standard, that would put it on the right track? It would simply be, what glorifies God? What glorifies God? In our relationships, maybe our spouse is unreasonable. Why should I be the one to give in to this situation? Well, what glorifies God? Why should I work hard at my job when everybody else is sloughing off and still getting paid the same or more than I do? Well, what glorifies God? Well, what if I don't get my fair share? How do you respond to that? Well, what glorifies God? Ask that question of yourself in both small and big decisions. What will give God the most honor, the most glory? And you'll be surprised how such a simple question can resolve some of the most complex decisions that we have to have and make in life. Ask yourself that question when you ponder how you're treating your neighbor. Ask yourself that question when you ponder how you're treating your spouse, your family, your children. As you sit here this morning, ask yourself that question right now. Is what I'm doing now glorifying God?
0: Well, it is our prayer here at Graceful Truth that God would reveal his grace to your hearts through the teaching of his word each week. 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We do thank you for joining us and look forward to hearing from you. It would mean a great deal to us at this time of year. Until next week at this same time, God bless.
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3: Let's say that you were going to propose to a girl. The big moment has come. You've hired an orchestra. And you come out and you drop down to one knee and you're there at a table in a restaurant. The orchestra's ready to fire up. And you drop down to the knee and you pull out your little ring and you hold it up and say, I love you with all of my heart. Will you marry me? And then she looks at you and says, no. Because I find you completely unattractive. Everything about you offends me, and I would never, if you were the last man on earth, I wouldn't marry you. Then she says, oh, by the way, can I still order dinner? Okay, do you think you might be insulted by that? I mean, you've just put it all on the line. So here comes the Holy Spirit, and he says, you need to believe in Jesus. Jesus died on the cross for you. Jesus shed his blood for you at Calvary, and all you need to do is believe. And you go, you know. Can I get to this later? See, that dismissive attitude actually is an insult to God. And that's what the Bible means when it says you're taking the blood of the covenant and acting as if it were common and unholy. You're taking the message of the death of Jesus and dismissing it like it means absolutely nothing. I pray that you respond to the work of the Holy Spirit and come to Jesus Christ.
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11: Psalm 51:5, I was shapen in iniquity. Psalm 53:5, there is none that doeth good, no, not one. Ecclesiastes 9:3, the heart of the sons of man is full of evil. Jesus said, Matthew 15:19, out of the heart of man proceed evil thoughts, Winter is a time of darkness, and God wants that winter should remind us about the darkness of man's heart and how hell is a place of darkness. Job 10:22 is describes hell as a land of darkness, as darkness itself, and of the shadow of death without any order, where the light is as darkness. It reminds me of the time when we visited Slovakia. There was a man who was taking us all around the country of Slovakia, that we should know everything about Slovakia anyway. And we came to this mountain place, and he said, now we're going to go in this cave. We went in this cave in this mountain where we walked in the center of the mountain. We walked 2 miles into this cave and with a guide there, and he had a light. And then he says, I'm going to turn the light on. He turned the light out. I tell you, it was a terrible feeling. That darkness was a darkness I'd never been in before. It was a penetrating darkness. You could feel the darkness. And this is what God said about the plague, the darkness that he brought in Egypt in Exodus 10:21, the Lord said unto Moses, stretch out thine hand toward heaven, that there may be darkness over the land of Egypt, even darkness which may be felt. God wants that wintertime should give us a heart for the lost who live in a state of darkness. And God wants to bring them out of the darkness. Luke 1:79, God, to give light to them that sit in darkness and in the shadow of death. Psalm 107:14. He brought them out of darkness and the shadow of death. See, winter causes a freezing over. God wants through winter to show us how sin causes a freezing over of the warm affections toward God. Because winter is really an illustration of how sin causes tender feelings of love toward God to freeze over. And God wants to use winter to not only remind us about the negative parts of sin, but there's some beauty to winter. And God capitalizes on that. God used the snow of winter to illustrate how the blood of Jesus cleanses us from sin. In Isaiah 1:18, come now and let us reason together, saith the Lord. Though your sins be as scarlet, they shall be as white as snow. Revelation 7:14. These are they which came out of great tribulation and have washed their robes and made them white in the blood of Jesus. Winter should remind us of the prayer to God for cleansing. The prayer to God for cleansing is, wash me, O God, and I will be whiter than snow. Winter reminds us of times when winter is a special time because it's the time of winter in the life when people come to God, like the prodigal son. The prodigal son, he had a real winter time in his soul. The Bible says that during that winter time, he came to himself. And what does that mean, when he came to himself? It means he woke up to see that he needed God and reconciliation. Luke 15:17. When he came to himself, he said, how many hired servants of my father's have bread enough to spare, and I perish with hunger? See, when the prodigal, when he first left, he had money. And it was parties galore, it was parties nonstop, and it was endless prostitutes. And that was like a summer in his life. But when he hit rock bottom, money ran out, and he was feeding pigs and said, I'm so hungry, I would like to eat what they're eating. That was a winter time in his soul. That's when he returned to God and to his father. Why? Summer can be a time of distractions away from God. But when the coldness of the heart is felt like in a spiritual winter, that's when the heart reaches out to God. Winter also reminds us of the value of home. You know, in Paraguay, we have the missionaries, Jamie Hunt and his brother. Jeff, that's right, Jeff Hunt. Jamie and Jeff, sons of Gordy, second generation reaching them, tribes like the Manhuid out there. They don't have seasons so much down in Paraguay. And everybody lives outside. They live outside. And really, there's not so much of the concept there of a home because everybody's outside. But winter really emphasizes to us the value of home. Why? Because home is the protection from the cold winds of winter. you know, the vision you have, the fireplace is glowing, the family's all gathered around the fireplace, and well, they're kind of driven there by the cold of the winter outside. Tender relationships in the home are forged when it's cold and it's dark outside and they escape into the home. It reminds us of heaven. Heaven is a place of protection from what's on the outside. Psalm 91:1, he that dwelleth in the secret place of the Most High shall abide under the shadow of the Mighty. I will say of the Lord, he's my refuge and my fortress, my God in whom I will trust. Surely he shall deliver thee from the snare of the fowler and from the noisome pestilence. He shall cover thee with his feathers. Heaven is like that. It's a city of protection. Revelation 22:14. Blessed are they that do his commandments, and that they may have the right to the tree of life and may enter in through the gates into the city, for without are dogs and sorcerers, whoremongers, murderers, idolaters, and whosoever loveth and maketh a lie. And Jesus described heaven as a home for us in John 14:1. Let not your heart be troubled. You believe in God, believe it also in me. In my Father's house are many homes, many mansions. I go and prepare a place for you. And if I go and prepare a place, I'll come again. Wintertime is a time to retreat from the cold outside and also from the sin in our hearts into a place, a protected, a place of prayer to God. 1 Kings 8:38, Solomon dedicated the temple. He said, what prayer and supplication soever be made by any man or...
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2: It's the darkness of wintertime that's a time to retreat, to meditate. That's what we see Isaac doing in Genesis 24:63. Isaac went out to meditate in the field at the evening time. Psalm 1, verse 2. His delight is in the law of the Lord, and in his law does he meditate day and night. Psalm 63:6. When I remember thee upon my bed and meditate on thee in the night watches. Psalm 119:148. Mine eyes prevent the night watches that I might meditate in thy word. Death in winter and new life comes in spring. And looking at the two together teaches us how there must be death in order for there to be new life in spring. And that teaches us we must die in order to have new life in Jesus. Romans 6:11. Likewise, reckon ye yourselves also to be dead indeed unto sin, but alive unto God through Jesus Christ our Lord. Death of winter, new life in spring. Death in winter, new life in spring teaches us we must die to the world in order to be alive to God in heaven. Galatians 6:14. God forbid that I should glory save in the cross of our Lord Jesus Christ, by whom the world is crucified unto me and I unto the world. Death in winter and life in spring teaches us we must die to go to heaven. Death is our gateway to heaven. 2 Timothy 4:6. I am now ready to be offered, and the time of my departure is in hand. I fought a good fight. I finished the course. I've kept the faith. Henceforth, there is laid up for me a crown of righteousness, which the Lord, the righteous judge, shall give me at that day. Philippians 1:23. Having a desire to depart and to be with Christ, which is far better. Death in winter, new life in spring, teaches us that it's necessary for one form of life, which is the life of our bodies, it has to die in order for there to be another form of life, which is eternal life of the soul. And this is what we're getting when we read in verse 22, it was winter. It's not just explained to us that, which we already knew, that the Feast of Hanukkah is during the winter time. This is really speaking when it says it was winter in verse 22 of the condition of the people around Jesus in Jerusalem. It was winter for their souls. They were in a state of coldness toward their God. They were in a state of darkness where they couldn't see Jesus was their God. They couldn't see Isaiah 40:9. O Zion, that bring us good tidings. Get thee up into the high mountain, O Jerusalem, that bring us good tidings. Lift up thy voice with strength. Lift it up. Be not afraid. Say unto the cities of Judah, behold your God. That was Jesus. Jesus was the behold your God, but it was winter in their souls, and that meant their hearts were too cold. Their souls were too much in darkness to realize that was their God. Why? Because verse 22, it was winter. Malachi 3:1 says, the Lord whom you seek shall suddenly come to his temple, even the messenger of the covenant whom you delight in. Behold, he shall come, saith the Lord of hosts. Jesus is in the temple. He has come there. Jesus was their Lord. He had suddenly come to his temple, but it was winter in their souls. They were too cold, and they were too much in darkness to realize that Jesus was the Lord who had suddenly come to their temple, because verse 22, it was winter. Now we read next here in verse 23 what Jesus was doing. It says in verse 23, Jesus walked in the temple of Solomon's porch. We can see him in our eyes. We can imagine he's walking.

0: in the temple. He's not peacefully sitting in the temple. He's standing. He's walking. And we see Jesus in our minds, and Jesus is walking alone. No one is walking with Jesus. He's walking alone like a person who's been abandoned or a person who's been neglected. He's walking, almost pacing back and forth. Reminds me of Pastor Jim right here. 3 hours a day, he would just pace back and forth, praying. I think the carpet, we used to have carpet. I think the carpet was a little worn there. He wasn't sitting and praying. He wasn't kneeling and praying. He was walking. He was the superintendent of San Diego Hebrew Mission. He was agitated. Something is bothering Jesus. He's walking back and forth. He's under Solomon's porch in the temple. He's walking and he's thinking. Jesus is thinking. What is Jesus thinking about that's agitating him so much so that he's walking back and forth? He's thinking about what he told. He's in the temple. He's looking at the temple and he's thinking about what he told the disciples in Matthew 24:1. Jesus went out, departed from the temple. His disciples came to him to show him the buildings of the temple. And Jesus said unto them, see ye not all these things? Verily I say unto you, there shall not be left here one stone upon another that shall not be thrown down. He's agitated and he's walking. He's greatly concerned as he's walking because he's seeing how all the temple is going to be destroyed. No one else could see that about the temple, but everybody else, well, the temple looks so solid, so permanent. But Jesus sees it as destruction. He sees what's coming about in the city. He says something to women later. He says, women, cry over this. Cry over this, he says in Luke 23:27. There followed him a great company of people and of women, which also bewailed and lamented him. But Jesus, turning unto them, said, daughters of Jerusalem, weep not for me. Weep for yourselves and for your children. For behold, the days are coming in the which they shall say, blessed are the barren and the wombs that never bear and the paps which never gave suck. Then shall they begin to say to the mountains, fall on us, and to the hills, cover us. Jesus is walking. He's agitated because he sees there's going to be such a great destruction that people are going to beg for death. Kill me. And this causes Jesus to pace back and forth. He sees what people cannot see. He warns about what he sees. He sees hell. Jesus sees hell, and people can't see hell. And he's agitated over people going to hell, and he warns them about hell in Matthew 8:11. I say unto you, many shall come from the east and west and shall sit down with Abraham and Isaac and Jacob in the kingdom of heaven, but the children of the kingdom shall be cast out into outer darkness. There shall be weeping and gnashing of teeth. He's in the temple. He sees the children of the kingdom there. He knows they're going to be cast into outer darkness. He hears the screams. He sees of hell. He sees people grinding their teeth down in hell. And this causes Jesus to walk in a state of agitation because Jesus is the 1 Timothy 2:4, who will have all men to be saved and to come to the knowledge of the truth. And yet all are not saved. And this agitates him, so he's walking in verse 23. He sees hell, and he walks in a state of agitation because Jesus is 2 Timothy 3:9, not willing that any should perish, but that all should come to repentance. And yet they're all not coming to repentance. They're all not avoiding perishing in hell, so it agitates him. He walks in verse 23. This is what Jesus is thinking about as he's walking. Verse 23, he's agitated and he walks just like Mordecai. Mordecai walked. Mordecai was agitated because Mordecai knew that all the Jews were scheduled to be murdered on one day. And Mordecai knew that the king of Persia did not know that his wife Esther was a Jew. And Mordecai was worried for Esther. And this agitated Mordecai where he walked. Esther 2:11, Mordecai walked every day before the court of the women's house to know how Esther did and what should become of her. So in verse 23, what's going through the mind of Jesus? We get a glimpse when we look at the words of verse 23. He walked in the temple. He walked in the temple. Jesus is in the temple. The temple in Jerusalem was only a symbol of the real temple of God. What's the real temple of God? Revelation 21:22. Revelation 21, 22. I saw no temple therein, for the Lord God Almighty and the Lamb are the temple of it. Jesus is the real temple of God. And this scene in verse 23 is where Jesus, the real temple of God, is walking in the symbolic temple of God, which is the one in Jerusalem. And so in verse 23, he's walking in the temple, and he looks and he sees animals, there's many animals, animals for sacrifices. They're being brought to the temple for sacrifices. He sees those animal sacrifices, and he realizes how those animal sacrifices are only the picture of the ultimate sacrifice of 1 Corinthians 5:7. Christ, our Passover, is sacrificed for us. He sees those animal sacrifices. He realizes those are so inadequate. Those sacrifices are, they can't do it. Hebrews 10:11. Every priest standeth daily ministering and offering oftentimes the same sacrifice, which can never take away sins. Jesus is in the temple. He looks at all those animal sacrifices. He's thinking of that word never in Hebrews 10:11. Hebrews 10:11, it said, sacrifices which can never take away sins. And then he thinks of himself in such great contrast to those animal sacrifices. Hebrews 10:12, but this man, after he had offered one sacrifice for sins forever, sat down on the right hand of God. And then we can kind of imagine a smile breaking out on Jesus' face as he contrasts those animal sacrifices with himself, and he thinks to himself, John 1:29, behold, he thinks to himself, I am the behold Lamb of God, which taketh away the sin of the world. And with that smile on his face, we can then see on his face the look change to determination as he thinks to himself, John 9:4, I must work the works of him that sent me. And he knows the work he has been sent to do is the work of the Lamb of God, dying as a sacrifice to take away sins. And in verse 23, as Jesus is walking in the temple, he thinks of the high priest of the temple. He thinks how the high priest of the temple, you know, it changes all the time. Whenever the one high priest dies, you get another high priest. So you get all these high priests. And he thinks of how there's been many high priests in the temple. And he thinks that none of those high priests had the title of the one extra word, great. None of them were the great high priest. And he thinks he is the only great high priest of Hebrews 4:14. Hebrews 4:14, seeing then that we have a great high priest that has passed into the heavens, Jesus, the Son of God. And in verse 23, as Jesus is walking in the temple, we can see him thinking about that great veil inside, that veil that separated the holy place from the Holy of Holies. And he thinks about how that great veil separated man from God who was in the Holy of Holies. And then he's thinking of how that veil is just a symbol, it's just a symbol of another veil. And he thinks, that veil is my flesh. Hebrews 10:19. Having therefore, brethren, boldness to enter into the holiest by the blood of Jesus, by a new and living way, which he hath consecrated for us through the veil, that is to say, his flesh. And Jesus longs for that great veil that separates man from God to be torn wide open so that man can have a free access to God. And in our mind's eyes, then again, we can see another smile coming over the face of Jesus as he thinks to himself, it will. That temple veil will be torn wide open so man can freely come to God with boldness. Then Jesus thought of how that veil would be torn wide open when Jesus' flesh would be torn. And he thought of what would happen soon when Jerusalem would be shaken by his loud voice, crying the cry of Mark 15:37, Jesus cried with a loud voice and gave up the ghost, and the veil of the temple was rent in twain from the top to the bottom. So in verse 23, Jesus walked in the temple, and we can imagine Jesus looking at the temple and having all those thoughts about the temple itself, about its sacrifices, about the high priest, about the veil of the temple. But in verse 23, as Jesus walks in the temple, we can imagine him now turning his eye from the temple to look beyond the temple. And he gazes now across the valley in front of the temple called the Valley of Kidron. And he looks beyond the Valley of Kidron, he sees a hill. It's the Mount of Olives. And he sees graves on the side of the Mount of Olives. And among those graves are the graves of the prophets of God. And he thinks how Israel killed each one of their prophets, as Stephen said, before he was martyred in Acts 7:52. Stephen said, "Which of the prophets have not your fathers persecuted, and they have slain them, which showed before of the coming of the Just One?" And as Jesus now looks over this Kidron Valley to the graves of the prophets, he thinks about how he is the great prophet that Moses told Israel, look for him. In Deuteronomy 18:15, the Lord thy God will...
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8: And so that would always be in our Christmas gifts. 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
9: This is Focus on the Family Minute. 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
8: And on Christmas Day, I'm reading it, and I'm getting halfway through, and I come to the place where Aslan, the lion representing Christ, is slain. And I throw the book across the room, and my mom says, "What's wrong with you?" And I said, "Aslan died. This is terrible. I hate this book." And she said, "Then you need to read on." 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
16: Let us run with endurance the race that is set before us. Looking to Jesus, the founder and perfecter of our faith. In a barren wilderness, Jesus was led by the Spirit to be tempted by Satan. Weakened by hunger and thirst, the Son of God faced His enemy and taught us how to face that same enemy. Today, the story of 40 tough days in the life of Christ. From the Moody Church in Chicago, this is Running to Win with Dr. Erwin Lutzer, whose clear teaching helps us make it across the finish line. Pastor Lutzer is showing us portraits of Christ. He's calling, "Come and see Jesus." Pastor, it's hard to imagine the stress of lasting 40 days in a barren wilderness.
17: It is, Dave. It's very difficult to even imagine it. But of course, Jesus Christ was the Son of God. You and I would have died in the wilderness over that period of time, but He continued on. But let's not miss the point. The way in which Jesus countered the devil was through Scripture. Each time He quoted the Word of God. And you and I need to know the Word of God, and we need to learn how to pray the Word of God. That's why it is that I'm so excited to offer for you a book entitled Praying the Bible by Donald Whitney. Now, I have to say that this is a life-changing book because it will enable you to pray scriptural prayers even as you go through the Scriptures. He teaches all of us how you and I can begin to pray Scripture regularly. 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Now, as we listen, let us learn from Jesus, and let us make sure that we learn how to pray the Scripture against our enemy.
18: When I mention the word temptation, I think that all of you would agree that we intuitively understand what it is, and all of us at times have fallen into temptation of one kind or another. When I was in high school, I had a friend who always said that there's only one thing I can't resist, and that is temptation. What is temptation? Well, temptation is the opportunity for us to pursue and to fulfill what might be a legitimate need, but to do so illegitimately and wrongly. That's what temptation is. There's nothing wrong with you desiring to get a good grade in school, but if you get that good grade and cheat, you've fallen into temptation. Nothing wrong with loving and being loved and wanting to be loved. Nothing wrong with that. But if we have wrong relationships or fulfill those desires with a wrong person, then of course we've sinned. We've fallen into temptation. Nothing wrong with wanting to earn money, but greed is sin. It was Martin Luther who said that we can't prevent birds from flying overhead, but we can prevent them from making a nest in our hair. What he meant was, temptation itself may not be wrong. It's not the problem. In fact, as we shall see today, we are led into temptation, but succumbing to temptation, the wrong decision in temptation, that's another story. Are you troubled by the fact that the Bible says in chapter 4, verse 1 of Matthew, and that's our text today, by the way, please turn to it. Are you troubled? It says in Matthew chapter 4, verse 1, then Jesus was led up by the Spirit into the wilderness to be tempted by the devil. He had just heard the wonderful words, "You are my beloved Son in whom I'm well pleased." Those beautiful words had been said, the baptism, and then there's the word, the Spirit drives Christ. It's even stronger than led. The Spirit drives Christ into the wilderness to be tempted by the devil. You say, well, God doesn't tempt anybody. That is true. He does not solicit anyone to evil, but God does test us. And furthermore, it wasn't God soliciting Jesus to evil here. It was Satan. But God brought Jesus to the place of temptation. Does he bring you sometimes to the place of temptation? Do temptations come your way? Jesus is known in the Bible, 1 Corinthians chapter 15, as the last Adam or the second Adam. The first Adam was in a gorgeous paradise with all of his needs met, and he sinned. Jesus, the second Adam, is in a wilderness where none of his needs are met, and he overcomes the serpent, the devil. The first Adam is in a place where he has everything going for him. The second Adam is in a place where nothing is in his favor, and yet he stands against the devil. The first Adam became the head of a whole new race. And everyone now who participates and is born into the kingdom of the first Adam is born into the kingdom as a loser. Jesus also stands at the head of a brand new race of born again people. And whoever becomes a member of that kingdom becomes a winner, thanks to Jesus. So here in the desert, God places Jesus in a place where Jesus and the devil are going to tough it out. A couple of facts that we should know about this temptation. First of all, temptation, of course, has a purpose. Jesus was led of the Spirit into the desert to be tempted by the devil. What is the purpose? First of all, I'm going to give you the devil's purpose, and then I'm going to give you God's purpose. The devil's purpose in temptation always is to draw us away from God. It is to cut our fellowship off from God. And the devil does that with sin. And what he wants to do is to bring out the worst in us. He wants to draw us into a situation where that which is the worst comes out, where we believe that we are too far gone for God to care about us or to love us, so that we keep on going the devil's direction. And that's why he is called the Diabolos, which means the accuser, because he even accuses us about sins that have been forgiven. But also he is called Apollyon, and that word Apollyon means the destroyer. He comes to destroy, to do evil. That's his purpose. God has an entirely different purpose. God's purpose in temptation is to bring out the best in us and to give us an opportunity that we love God more than our passions. We love God more than having our needs met. We love God so supremely that we will choose in his favor when we are faced with that decision, and we will make a tough choice, even if it hurts and does not seem in the short run to be profitable. When we are faced with temptation, and if we make the right choice, if we make God's choice, God is glorified, Jesus receives honor, character is built, and the cause of Christ is advanced. That's God's intention. Why do you think it says in Genesis, God did tempt Abraham? The Hebrew word actually means God tested Abraham. God says, Abraham, sacrifice your son. What God was saying is, I know that you really love Isaac. You are absolutely in love with this boy, but do you love him more than you love me? God is asking. So God says, I'm going to test you to see where your loyalties lie. Temptation has a purpose. Secondly, temptations are diverse. They are diverse. They come in many different forms. Now, the bottom line is Satan's desire is always, always to make sin to look good to us. And what he'll do is he'll make it look good to us, and if he can make it to look good to us, our minds begin to rationalize so that sin not only looks good, but right to us. So we say, this is the right thing to do, and we encase our actions with all kinds of rationalizations. Usually looking at other people and saying, well, look at what they've done. This isn't too bad. And what Satan does is he uses lures because he himself always must remain hidden. If he came to us in a fury, we'd be terrified. But as long as he's not there, as long as he uses disguise, we do not fear him. It's very important to him. Hunters will tell you this is true about animals. In the first apartment that Rebecca and I lived, we learned early on when we had a mouse problem that we did not solve it when the mice saw us. I won't go into detail, but what we needed to do is to get a trap, and it would be there whether we were physically present or not. And what we needed to do for the mouse is to put some cheese on that trap. That's all we wanted him to want and desire is the cheese, because we knew that he didn't understand all this business of springs and wood and steel. And we turned out to be right. He didn't understand it. When you want to kill a bear, what do? You use a trap. You yourself get away and you let the trap do the work for you, and you use meat. Satan has as many lures as there are interests among Americans, except that what he does is he concentrates on a few that he knows are most successful. But listen to me carefully. Behind the trap is the trapper, and behind the lie is the liar. What he wants to do is to put ideas in our minds that we think are our own so that we won't fear them. You've heard me say that when Ananias and Sapphira were having breakfast and eating their bagel, and the idea occurred to them to lie about the price of the land, if Satan had come into their kitchen, they would have been terrified and they'd have told the truth. But because they talked about it and because they thought it was their idea, they thought that this deceit need not be feared. And that's what the devil wants us to do. He wants us to think that the consequences are controllable and they're in our hands. Well, what kind of temptations did he give to Jesus? You'll notice that, first of all, Jesus has fasted for 40 days and 40 nights and is hungry. And the tempter comes to him, verse 4, and said, if you're the Son of God, command these stones to become loaves of bread. Now, you must understand that Greek scholars tell us that it's not as if Satan is doubting that Jesus is the Son of God. The idea is, if you are the Son of God, and you are, then command these stones to be bread. Satan was not questioning whether Jesus was the Son of God. What he wanted Jesus to do is to fulfill a legitimate need illegitimately. Was there anything wrong with Jesus creating bread? No. Later on, he's going to do it for 5,000 people in one stretch. But this was not God's time to eat, and this was not the way he was to satisfy his desires. So Satan says, now, I'm questioning God's love. You say that God loves you, huh? If God loves you, why are you hungry? Tell me that. Comes to us and says, if God loves you, why are you single? If God loves you, why didn't that work out? Look at the love of God. What does the love of God mean when you're starving in a desert and there's no food? So Satan comes that way. And you'll notice that he's using now the desires of the body, the lust of the flesh. And Jesus says to him, it is written, man shall not live by bread alone, but by every word that proceeds out of the mouth of God. Does the devil say, oh, you win, Jesus. One verse of scripture and I am out of here. No. You know what he says? Huh. You're going to quote scripture, huh? I can play your game too. I'll quote it too. Comes to him in verse 5, then the devil took him to the holy city and set him on the pinnacle of the temple and said to him, if you're the Son of God, throw yourself down. You quoted a verse? I'll quote one. He will command his angels concerning you, and on their hands they will bear you up, lest you strike your foot against a stone. There's a verse for you, Jesus. So what he comes is with a scripture. It was customary in those days for false messiahs to do something spectacular like that. Say that I'm going to jump down or I'm going to do this. And he's saying, if you're the Messiah, I'm appealing to your pride now. Everybody will see you jump down and live and they'll say that you're the Messiah. Do it, Jesus. You know, I need to pause here and throw in a parenthesis. We live in a time when there is so much heresy on television by many television evangelists, not all of them, but some of them, who are receiving these special words from heaven, verses of scripture taken out of context. Can't you almost see somebody saying, oh, you know what the Lord just showed me? You know, the Lord just showed me that based on Psalm 91, you know, we could jump from the pinnacle of the temple he catches. Hallelujah! Not knowing that scripture out of context, unbalanced, rested out of its proper hermeneutical context can be heresy. And so the devil comes and says, you're using the Bible, Jesus? I'll use the Bible. Let me ask you something today. Has the Bible ever been used to justify foolish, silly things, including sin? The answer is yes, of course it's been used. Some people say, well, he misquoted scripture. He left out a phrase. He will keep you, quote, in all your ways. I've thought about that. I'm not so convinced as others that the devil here deliberately did that. He may have just, his memory might have skipped a cog there and he missed a phrase, something like school students sometimes do when they're quoting scripture. Maybe there's significance there, but my point is, he's using the Bible to say, Jesus, do something spectacular, but Jesus would have no part in cheap sensationalism and to try to glorify himself and to do something spectacular. Wasn't it in one of the musicals where it says, if you're the Son of God, you know, walk across Pilate's swimming pool? Jesus isn't into that kind of silliness. So then the devil, Jesus says to him again, verse 7, underline the little word again. Again, Jesus keeps quoting scripture too. You shall not put the Lord your God to the test. You know, you're not going to ask Jesus to act presumptuously based on a text taken out of context. Verse 8. The devil took him to a very high mountain and showed him all the kingdoms of the world and all their glory. And he said to him, all these I will give you if you fall down and worship me. Wow. Takes your breath away. And Jesus said to him, begone, Satan, for it is written, you shall worship the Lord your God only, and him also only you shall serve. I can imagine the devil saying, I'm not asking about service, I'm asking about worship. And Jesus is saying, whoever you serve, you do worship, you know. I don't know how the devil did this, but it's possible that he actually in some way was able to show Jesus all the kingdoms of the earth, maybe the pyramids of Egypt, maybe the Acropolis, which was of course already standing in Athens, the glories of Rome. And he says, all these things I will give you. Just worship me and you can have them. You see, the devil understood Psalm 2 very well, because in Psalm 2, God says, I'm going to take my son and I'm going to make him son over the kingdoms. He shall rule over the nations. And so the devil is saying, what you need to do is not to go to the cross, take a shortcut, worship me, and you can have it all now. Don't worry about the future. The future has too much pain. It has too much hurt. You can get it at this moment. Just worship me. If Jesus had succumbed to this temptation, of course, instead of redeeming the world, he'd have ended up joining the world, and you and I would not be redeemed if Jesus had done this. But what Satan says to us today in this last temptation is, in a sense, a culmination of all of them. What he's saying is, what you can do is, you can have it today, and don't worry about tomorrow.
13: And you know, my friend, Satan says the very same thing to us repeatedly. You can worry about today, enjoy today, don't worry about the future. But it's the future that really matters. And you know, the way in which you and I pray has great implications for that future. That's why we're making available for you a book entitled Praying the Bible by Donald Whitney. Now, what this book will do is to enable you to take passages of Scripture, almost any passage, and make it into a prayer. And then you don't even have to add the words, "If it be thy will." 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
16: It's time once again for you to ask Pastor Lutzer a question about the Bible or the Christian life. True confessions. Are there times when it's better to not confess a sin? Listen to this question posed by an anonymous listener. He says that one of the principles of recovery is to make amends, except when to do so is to cause harm to others. If a man commits adultery, then repents, confesses to God and to his pastor and to some friends, must he also confess to his wife, especially if he knows that this would cause great harm to her and the children? His wife has no idea of what happened. If you say yes, he should, what is your scriptural basis for that opinion?
18: Well, as I listen to this question, I'm reminded of the fact that human beings certainly do get themselves into a difficult dilemma, don't they? Sin somehow entangles us, and we get into these very, very difficult situations. Now, my friend, I'm not going to give you the answer that I suspect you wish I were to give you. You're probably hoping that I will say, no, the man does not have to confess this to his wife. But I can't say that. Let me give you a couple of scenarios. Number one, you say that you've confessed it. If you're the one, by the way, and the question is unclear as to whether or not the person asking the question is the man who committed adultery. But since this is anonymous, I can just simply assume that for the moment. What you are saying is that you've confessed to your pastor and some friends. What if what you did got out and got back to your wife? Oftentimes that happens. Somehow it's so difficult to keep a lid on these things. Now you ask your wife and your children, well, hopefully, I hope that the children will be protected from knowing all about this. So for that reason, I think that it is wise for you to confess to your wife. Secondly, you should not do it probably on your own. I've been in situations like this as a pastor, and it is much better for me to be present as a pastor when two people need to be reconciled on such a very, very difficult issue. And I suggest that you go to a counselor, that you go to your pastor, and that he be present when this confession takes place so that he can give some rationality and some peace to the situation, because it will be a very, very difficult experience. But at the same time, your wife needs to know that in good faith you did confess it to others, so you are serious about repentance. And even though it would hurt her greatly, God sometimes does wound us and cut us in order that he might heal us, this might be ultimately a path of real restoration. Now, I speak hesitantly because I know how difficult this situation is, and I know that good Christians disagree with me on this. But you've asked for my opinion, and then you say, what is your scriptural basis? Well, there is no verse in the Bible that says a man must confess to his wife, but there are plenty of verses that talk about forgiving one another and confessing to one another. And when we have hurt someone, that it is our responsibility to make restoration. So this is my interpretation of those verses. I trust that God will give you much grace. I pray that your wife will be prepared for this, possibly by the pastor. And in this way, your conscience will be clear. The issue will be out on the table, hopefully forgiven, cleansed, so that the two of you can move on.
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20: Abolish the Electoral College. Replace the President and Supreme Court with an executive and judiciary chosen by and subordinate to Congress. Eliminate the Senate. Seize ownership of essential industries. These are not just hysterical claims about the Democratic Socialists of America. This is the platform the DSA adopted and published. DSA co-chair Megan Romer confirmed on Fox News Sunday that the DSA and its candidates will pursue those goals and by any means necessary. These DSA activists and candidates do not want to just win elections. They want a toehold for a revolution. It is not a game to them, nor a pose, and the events of the last century make very clear what the outcomes of such a revolution will be. Even winning an attempted revolution against the constitutional order would devastate the country, and the DSA does not plan on losing it. When communists tell you who they are, believe them.
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26: He's used us in amazing ways. He's used you in amazing ways. I believe that the Lord is continuing to open doors, and we're going to continue to move forward. 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
25: 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Now, the Christian walk is full of disciplines, trials, and setbacks, but God uses the hard seasons of life to shape our faith from the inside out. And now, after 31 weeks in this series, we come to the final discipline that ties everything together, and that is our calling to serve. You see, duty isn't a burden for the believer who truly knows God's heart. When we understand that we've been saved for a purpose, that God has equipped us with gifts and placed us here for such a time as this, duty becomes our joy. It's not something we have to do, it's what we get to do. So today, Pastor Jack teaches that the discipline of duty means doing the will of God, even though the times are rough. Following Jesus, it's not always easy, but it's always well worth it. God has challenged each of us to do great things for His kingdom while we still have the freedom and the opportunity to do just that. Now with his message called The Discipline of Duty, here's pastor and Bible teacher Jack Hibbs.
26: Desiring the will of God is the evidence of a new life. Do you, listen church, desire the will of God? 1 Peter 2,
6: Verse 1 says, therefore, laying aside all malice, all deceit, hypocrisy, envy, and all evil speaking, run away from it, fight it, push it off, get away from it. Verse 2, as newborn babes, desire the pure milk of the word that you may grow thereby. What do newborn babies do? They drink milk. Do you come on Sundays? Sometimes when it's a real little baby, I'm dedicating and I'm holding the baby, and you know and sometimes I'll go like, it's hilarious from my angle. Sometimes they'll get just a little, watch this. It's like a level with a bubble in it. You know a level? And you lean the kid over just a little bit and the bubble must move in their head. Because here I am, I'm an absolute stranger. I'm not their mother. And the little mouth goes. Yeah, I'm sorry, buddy. I can't help you. Ain't nothing there. What's that kid doing? By nature, that kid is looking for nourishment, right? As newborn babes desire milk, we desire God's will through his word, we find it. It's a dangerous, I tell you, it's a terrifying thing for someone to have said, Jesus, come into my heart, come into my life, and then you never pick up the Bible after that. Listen, I'm not judging anyone. I have no one in my mind. I'm just telling you right now, one of the evidences of a new life is a desire for the will of God, and that will be manifested in the pursuit of the Bible. It doesn't mean it's going to be a battle. It will be a battle. But there's a new life. Second is the proof of the Holy Spirit's work. You can see the Holy Spirit at work in your life. Desiring the will of God is the proof of the Holy Spirit's work in your life. He's working in the believer's life all the time. Ask yourself if this is a fact in your life. When you first gave your heart to Jesus Christ, listen, you sat, listen carefully to this. You sat and you listened and you grew and you couldn't get enough of the Bible. Listen. Then as time went on, you began to get a little bit, I would put it, motivated. That's what happened to me, but I handled it wrong when I was a new Christian. You get motivated. What does that mean? You've got thoughts of like, hey, I can teach this message better. Or I can greet better than those people. I could usher better than those people. I can be a pastor better than those pastors. I can watch. At that moment, church, listen. At that moment, you've reached a critical, critical, beautiful, horrible crossroad. You have grown. It's in your head. But if it doesn't translate into duty, Christian service, you know what happens? Listen, it happened to me 30 years ago. I was too scared to step out and serve, but I knew a lot. So what happens? Well, I don't know why they park cars like that. I'm serious, listen. If I were him, I wouldn't have used that verse for that sermon. I'm sitting down as a punk new believer listening to Chuck Smith and thinking in my pea brain, well, I don't know why he didn't use Romans 8:2 on that point. And I had to learn this the hard way. God sent me to the woodshed, and I'm not going to tell you how he beat me up, but he got my attention. Let me tell you something. If you're in that place right now and you're saying, well, I don't know why, and I come, and I don't, that's a me, and this and that, and I don't know what. Listen. You're in a dangerous spot. You know what? You're going to get bitter and you're getting off track because God has invested, invested, invested, and invested, and invested you. You've sat and you've grown and you've listened, and now it's in you and it wants to come out of you in ministry duty, in service. But it's gone to your head instead of your heart. So what do? You start criticizing instead of duty, and everything's wrong. The city's wrong, the state's wrong, the church is wrong. everything's wrong. And then God, you don't say it, but you live it. And we all see it from a distance. You're actually, in your arrogance, you're announcing God is wrong. Because what you're really saying is, if I were God, I would have done it this way. Listen, some of you need to hear this, I'm guessing. It's a big room. I mean, I don't know anything. It's just the law of probability right now. Think about it. So what's the answer, Pastor Jack? The answer is repent, humble your heart, and get plugged in. In Southern California, you can go in any direction and bump into a packed, Bible-believing, Spirit-filled church. We are rich in Southern California. You know what? I don't like this message. I'm going to go somewhere else. And that's fine. Here's the thing. You better find some place to park and get involved, because unless your Christianity is dependent upon others, you're wasting your life.
7: 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You don't need

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2: Spiritual heritage will be, well, I would have. And God's going to say, well, why didn't you ever? Why did you bury what I gave you in the ground, knowing I was returning? Strong stuff needed. Desiring the will of God is the proof of the Holy Spirit's work. Thirdly, under this point, is that it's the birthmark of every true believer, desiring the will of God. Every true believer has a birthmark, and that birthmark is the will of God. John 10, verse 4 says, and when he brings out his own sheep, Jesus says, he goes before them, and the sheep follow him, for they know his voice, yet they will by no means follow a stranger, but will flee from a stranger, for they do not know the voice of strangers. A birthmark of a true believer is desiring the will of God, and when someone comes like a false shepherd or a false leader with their own agenda, the Bible warns us in the last days that there'll be people to pull away out of the flock those to get their agenda stacked. The Bible says, watch out. No, the birthmark of every true believer is desiring the will of God, not following men, people, clubs, cliques, things. You say, man, we will be a rebel then. That's right. True Christianity, in my opinion, is a rebel. It's a rebel against hell. It's a rebel against evil. It's a rebel against apathy. True Christianity is a rebel against the things of this world. The world wants you to sit down, fall asleep, and it will tell you when to wake up. By the way, it will only wake you up after you're dead. The Bible says, arise, sleeper, awake. Wasn't that the salvation moment for Jonah? Arise, awake, O sleeper. Far too many people are asleep. The birthmark of the believer is desiring the will of God. And you can read it later. Time doesn't permit, but John chapter 3, verses 1 through 8, you've got Nicodemus. You can watch a man awaken. Nicodemus, a man full of religion, having no satisfaction in his soul, and Jesus draws him out and draws him into faith.
3: 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And now, let's get back to today's message. Once again, here's Pastor Jack.
2: Third and final point, it's this. It's doing the will of God. Doing the will of God. This is where we end our series. Of course, obviously, doing the will of God means this. It means that I am now willing to follow him. Are you willing to follow Jesus? Now watch. Are you willing to follow Jesus? Listen, I got to warn you. This is a costly declaration, and I don't want anyone to take it lightly. In fact, I got to tell you, in studying for this, it's like, wow. I mean, I had to back up. Doing the will of God means that I am now willing to follow Jesus. Islamic Muslim terrorist attacks against churches in Iraq martyred, killed Christians. You say, well, that'll never happen here. How do you know? Well, the rapture will happen before that. Who says? Where'd you get that idea from? Why would the church in America escape persecution? You say, well, Pastor, I mean, don't you believe the rapture could happen tonight? Of course I do. I pray it does. But what if it doesn't? The way this nation's going, listen, you may be old and you're saying, well, what do I care? I'll be dead soon. I had someone tell me that.

0: I had a Christian tell me that. I don't care. I'll be dead soon. I said, well, thank you very much. No, I did. I said, thank you very much. I said, I'd like to ask you a question. Do you have any kids? No. I said, that explains your attitude. Because you don't have any kids. You don't have any grandkids. You have no heritage. So you don't care how this world goes because you'll be dead soon. But what are we leaving? And if the Lord doesn't send revival, there'll be persecution in America. There's already legal persecution. At what point will it tip and someone throws the first stone? This is a big deal. Doing the will of God, I had to stop and think about this for a while. The Bible says in Psalm 23, the Lord's my shepherd. Everybody knows that verse. But now, in light of what I'm thinking, do I believe it? He makes me to lie down in green pastures. Does he? I don't know that yet. I've not been brought to that place of being that persecuted. He leads me beside still waters. He restores my soul. He leads me in the paths of righteousness for his name's sake. Yea, though I walk through the valley of the shadow of death, I'll fear no evil. I don't know what that's like. Do you know what that's like? For you are with me, for your rod and your staff, they comfort me. Is that true? His rod and his staff, did you know that those are implements of saving and disciplining? God says, come here, I'm gonna hold you. I'm gonna burp you because you need it right now. And then I go do something silly or stupid, and he says, turn left, and I turn right, and I wander in the wilderness and do donuts for 40 years, and God says, come over here. Why? What's up? And he takes, as any good shepherd does, he takes the leg of that little lamb, puts it between two rocks, and he gets a third rock, and he breaks the back leg of that little lamb. And he doesn't set it, he leaves it. And that lamb's crippled for the rest of its life. That's okay. Guess what? That lamb will not leave the shepherd's side anymore after that. Am I willing to follow him? Secondly, it means that I'm now obedient to his word. The Bible says in Psalm 119, we're almost done. Psalm 119, 105, your word is a lamp to my feet and a light to my path. Wow. We only know what that's like academically in the context of what I'm talking about, doing the will of God. In difficult days, you're going to do the will of God these days, my friend. You're going to be an enemy of people, of movements. The way the government's going, very soon, to be obedient to the word of God, you could get arrested. What will you obey? What is it true what Satan said? I think it is, huh? Satan said, skin for skin. A man will do anything to save his own skin. You say, yeah, but that didn't turn out good for Satan. Yeah, that's true. Because Job's life was in the hand of God. God used Job to prove Satan wrong. Listen, I believe Satan made a true statement, but God used Job. God will use the name you shouted out a moment ago to prove Satan wrong. It's personal. You understand? It's all personal. Jesus saved you, and Satan hates your guts and wants you dead. The only thing that Satan would like more than a dead Christian, there's only one thing better than a dead Christian to Satan, and that is a powerless Christian. That's better. A sterilized Christian in the corner that is no salt and no light, worthless, to be trodden underfoot. Wow. And then finally this, doing the will of God means that I'm now expecting great things. I end this with you guys personally. I want you to think about this. Listen, nestled in and around the perfect will of God for your life and mine is a lifetime of challenges. Did you hear that? Nestled in and around you and I regarding God's will for our lives is a lifetime full of challenges. That's how we grow. The Word of God loves that. The Word of God is powerful and takes on those things. That nestled in and around God's perfect will for your life is a lifetime of challenges. A child, a husband, a wife, a business, your health, your nation, I don't know, whatever. And I thought about this for a moment. Listen, we're almost done. Listen, how many of you, watch, how many of you would like to go to Jerusalem? Raise your hand. How many of you would like to go to Rome? Raise your hands. What's wrong? Rome's beautiful. You should put your hand up. It's cool. Say, yeah. Okay, yep. Sounds great. So listen, Acts 23:11. Listen, we're almost done. We're almost done, but who cares? But we're almost done. But the following night, the Lord stood by Paul and said, "Be of good courage, Paul, for as you have testified for me in Jerusalem, so you must also bear witness of me in Rome." Jerusalem, yeah. Rome, let's go. You want to see Jerusalem? Yes. You want to see Rome? Yes. How bad? Really bad. Bad enough to do the will of God? What do you mean? I just gave you a text. Let's read it in context. Acts 23, verse 10. "Now, when there arose a great dissension, the commander, fearing lest Paul might be pulled to pieces by them, the people, commanded that soldiers go down and take Paul by force from among them and bring them into the barracks." Paul was preaching resurrection, and the Jews went nuts. They tried to kill him. "And the following night, the Lord stood by him and said, 'Be of good cheer, Paul, for as you have testified for me in Jerusalem, so you must also bear witness of me at Rome.'" Verse 12, "And when it was day, some of the Jews banded together and bound themselves under an oath, saying that they would neither eat nor drink till they had killed Paul." That's the context. Church, Paul was right in the middle of the will of God, and he was almost torn to pieces. Say, "Pastor, you're scaring the bejeebies out of me." 1 Corinthians 1:1. "Paul, called to be an apostle of Jesus Christ through the will of God." You got that?
1: Yes.
0: 1 Chino Hills 1:1. Hey, listen up. Hang on, we're almost done. Jack, called to be a pastor of Jesus Christ through the will of God. 1 Anaheim 1:1. Mike, called to be an engineer of Jesus Christ through the will of God. Listen to this one. 1 Diamond Bar 1:1. Kathy, called to be a school teacher of Jesus Christ through the will of God. You get my point?
2: Yes.
0: Who are you? What are you? Are you a Christian? You're to live your life to the glory of God. Don't be fearful about it. Be empowered about it. The Holy Spirit is your power. The Word of God is your promise. Jesus said, "I'm with you always, even to the end of the world." And the last verse of this entire series, Daniel 11:32. "Those who do wickedly against the covenant shall be corrupt and flattery." These are the saints during the tribulation period, the tribulation saints. "But the people," that's the believers during the tribulation, "who know their God shall be strong and carry out great exploits." Ladies and gentlemen, church family, if that's the promise to the saints of the tribulation period of Daniel 11, who will die for being believers, what's our excuse? There's no excuse, only marching orders. If they carry out great exploits, while you and I have the freedom, the opportunity, and for now, the financial resources, what are we doing? We must carry out great exploits for our God, and that is the discipline of life.
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0: From the Hope Center in Plano, Texas, this is Hope in the Night, late night talk radio offering biblical hope and practical help. 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You can find previous Hope in the Night programs, make one-time and recurring donations, and you can get into our resource store to buy all the different publications that we have. June, speaking of publications, we have a product that we don't normally talk about, but you have some good news that has come in a testimony from out in the world about our product called the Mini Books. And yeah, for those, you can call our ministry directly to get those, and we'll give you those numbers later. But why don't you share the good news that you got from a letter?
1: Well, really, I met this man and his wife at the National Religious Broadcasters Convention, and he started telling me that he is a chaplain in Chicago at Midway Airport, and that they use our materials, specifically our mini books, which we rarely talk about. So I thought you could pray for the ministry that's taking place. Here's his letter. Dear June, my name is Reverend Dave Pearson. I'm the lead chaplain at Chicago's Midway International Airport. My responsibilities include conducting 3 Christian worship services a day, Monday through Friday. Our airport chapel can accommodate 50 passengers. The Moody Church in Chicago serves as the officially recognized sponsor for the Protestant Chapel Ministry at Midway and O'Hare. Annually, over 10,000 people attend a Christian service at our 2 chapels. 10,000 people, that's amazing. Each Sunday, there are 2 Catholic masses and 2 Protestant services. That's why the airport chapels are called interfaith. Passengers are primarily invited to worship through the public address announcements and one short 1-minute video that they can retrieve on their electronic devices at the gate. Every year, Midway serves 20 million passengers that come through the airport. You'll be delighted to know that here in the airport, we are meeting the public with the good news of God's love. We are on the front lines ministering to passengers who are in crisis on the concourse. Many find their way to the chapel because they are seeking relief from their private heartaches. Additionally, we have many employees at both airports who receive your mini books to help them through their private pain. I can't tell you in words how much your mini books have meant to us. They give hope to the bereaved, broken, and bewildered. We are happy to announce that here at Midway Airport in the chapel office, I have all 48 of your mini books at our disposal to hand to both passengers and airport employees who are in need. I wish you could see the smiling faces as they make their flight home across the country. Thank you, June, for all you do and for your ministry, Hope for the Heart. Joyfully yours, Reverend Dave Pearson. Again, he's the airport, the international airport chaplain. And our mini books are basically all the same length. They are like 96 pages. And they are a little shorter version of what we call our either biblical counseling keys or our keys for living on, again, 48 different topics. So, Tom, I just thought it would be special to let our listening audience know about this ministry. In fact, if you're ever in Midway Airport in Chicago, find out where the chapel is, and you can go there. But mainly, this man was so encouraging to me in person, and I just wanted to let our team know about it, You I consider our team. You're the ones who are listening, and just pray for this ministry, and pray that these books are used in a godly way to help people have help and hope.
0: Well, that's awesome, June. I'm glad to hear that. It's so nice when you get to hear the impact that our material has out in the world. Sometimes you get customer issues and you get other things, but the good news, it just goes right to your heart and just gives you a little lift. And if you're looking for those books that June was just talking about, you can reach out to our support team at 1-800-488-HOPE, or you can text SUPPORT to 70919. That team will help you find those mini books. Right now, in the season that we're in with marketing and web development, they're not on our website. But what you can do is ask our team, just say, hey, I'm looking for the mini books. Can you tell me about them? And they'll find them. You can also find them by going to another popular shopping website called Amazon. You can type in, I just did it to test it, make sure it works, June Hunt mini books. And you'll see all 48 topics. And through the miracle of their delivery system, they can be at your house in a few days. So any way you want to do it, please take advantage of that really nice, quick reading product.
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0: 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Well, June, we have a new caller tonight. Let's welcome Emily to Hope in the Night.
1: Hi, Emily. Welcome to Hope.
2: Hi, June.
1: Glad you're with us. How can we help you?
2: First of all, thank you. You have been so encouraging to me for almost a decade. I've listened to several programs, and I've received so much counsel about anything related to marriage and depression and anxiety and forgiveness and just reconciliation, addiction, to name but a few.
1: Well, those are just problems that so many struggle with, and everyone wants to have help to not be stuck in those areas. But I'm so glad you've been listening for about a decade. That's wonderful.
2: Yes.
1: So how can we help you?
2: First of all, I'm going to start with my husband, and we've been married for 19 years, and he surrendered his life to the Lord. That was about a decade ago in 2007, and he was baptized. Mm. And he was on fire for the Lord for about 6 months, and then he even started reading God's word, but then after that, it just didn't feel like he could believe what the Bible says. And then there was a lady that I was attending a home-based Bible study, and she asked me if I and my husband were in a small group or a connection group, and I said no. But I hesitated to join one because I was waiting on my husband to see if he was going to be able to join with me. But he kept on giving excuses, so I went ahead and joined a small group. But then, since then, for a decade, we have been driving to church separately only because he doesn't want to join a small group. I have had people pray, people have fasted, and there has been little or no change about his commitment to the Lord. And his church attendance is not a priority. Sometimes he can go 4 weeks without going to church, and then sometimes he goes 2 weeks, and then it's been now a decade that we drive to church separately, and he does not read God's word, he does not pray, and every time I try to talk to him, he will just get angry, and anytime he saw me reading God's words, he just didn't like it. So I decided about 7 years ago, I decided that he just don't see me when I'm doing my morning devotion.
1: Yes. That sounds like a positive solution. You're not trying to irritate him, but you're wanting to be fed spiritual food, because we don't need to be dying of spiritual malnutrition. And we are told there are so many advantages of reading God's word, learning what God truly says about so many issues that he, and God is the author of the Bible. I remember years ago, I knew nothing about the Bible. I was a blank page, and I remember asking someone, I said, who wrote the Bible? And the answer was God. I thought, God wrote the Bible, but the Bible says, it's very clear what the scripture says. All scripture is God-breathed and useful for a number of things that are mentioned. But the bottom line is, if we really want to be wise, then we need to be attuned to the source of wisdom, and that is God himself. So I know what it's like to have an atheist as my father, and I will just say, while I had difficulty with him, finally I read a scripture. I was, again, not initiated at all in knowing biblical truth. And when I later saw the Bible and I was learning, I was in a Bible study at a church, and I just couldn't believe what I was learning. And then I read a passage that was very significant. Love your enemies, which I thought, well, nobody can really do that. But I thought that was just must be some high aim. Love your enemies. Pray for those who persecute you.
2: Yes.
1: And I thought, oh, well, I had not been praying for my father. And he was a successful businessman, but I would not in any way say successful at home. He had three families going on concurrently at the same time. It was messy. I grew up with a fictitious last name. The only reason I mentioned this, Emily, is because I know what it's like to have a very, very difficult, in my case, it was my father, and for you're talking about your husband. So I watched my mother with, eventually my parents married, but the bottom line is I thought, I'm supposed to be praying for him. Well, that helped tremendously to change my heart. Pray for those who persecute you. I was kind of the target of his anger. My sisters later both told me, you realize we saw how Dad treated you. But in the end, I'll just say this. I remember sharing with him the plan of salvation. And at the end, I said, would you be willing to humble your heart and pray to receive Jesus as your personal Lord and Savior? And I had tried 4 years before, and he said, I'm not a Christian. I don't have to go by Christian ethics. And he was very curt and strong-willed. And this time, when I asked, he said yes. And I led him in that prayer of salvation, but I did not think it was true. He was, at that point, 86. And I went and told Mother, I said, Mom, I don't think this is really true, but Dad prayed the prayer of salvation with me. And she said, are you saying he actually said he prayed the prayer? I said, yes, ma'am, but I just don't think it could be true. And she said, June, this will be the first time, because he's never allowed anyone to lead him in the prayer of salvation. Billy Graham has tried. There have been many people. But I finally had to realize, Emily, that we can't know. First, don't give up, because we don't know. And I heard what you said, that he appeared to have had a changed life, but it didn't maintain. He did not maintain his positive attitude toward the Lord. And so sometimes what we have to do is we have to realize that it may be that person who becomes very resistant may not have had authentic salvation. The Bible says in 1 John, and this is 1 John chapter 2, verse 19, they went out from us, but they did not really belong to us. For if they had belonged to us, they would have remained with us. But their going showed that none of them belonged to us. In other words, if there's authentic salvation, that would, based on the Bible, based on 1 John 2, 19, they don't leave the faith. It may be, you know, we hear that that our relationship with God is like a parallel to marriage. There's a commitment that is made. And in this case, we, according to the Bible, we will stay faithful. Not that you can't have questions or want to learn things that you don't know, and now I'm only telling you what it dawned on me with many people. Billy Graham said 80% of church members have never had a rebirth experience. Again, 80% of church members have never had a rebirth experience where Jesus said, you must be born again. So I don't know if that helps, but at least that's been what I've looked at biblically for truth in some of these difficult situations.
2: Okay.
1: What do you think?
2: And then at the same time, I've heard preachers talk about that once you are saved, you are saved. You cannot lose your salvation. So what's going on with a person who says they prophesy that they believe in Jesus, but then there has not been a change of heart? Like they have not had a saving faith. You cannot see any fruits produced in that person.
1: That's a great question. The Bible says, if anyone is in Christ, he's a new creation. Old things pass away, all things become new. So based on the authority of the Bible, that person will have a changed life through Christ. Again, that's from what God says to us to communicate in his word. And I think it is right to, I'll give you a few other passages that you might find very, very helpful when we return.
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4: Dr. Eric Scalise here, president of Hope for the Heart. 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

0: 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That's when you'll need to be available. That's Central Time. So if you're on the East, it'll be a little later, and in the West, it'll be a little earlier. Let's continue this call now with June and Emily.
1: Well, my friend, the scripture that I just quoted is about if anyone is in Christ, that person's a new creation. The old is gone, the new has come, is 2 Corinthians 5:17. 2 Corinthians 5:17. And the reason I say that is a lot of people want to know the references of when I'm using the Bible. And there's another verse I want to mention to you because you asked about, what about this teaching of once saved, all saved, always saved, or not losing your salvation? The Bible in Romans 8, the very first verse, says, there is now no condemnation for those who are in Christ Jesus. No condemnation.
2: Yes.
1: That's pretty strong for those who are in Christ Jesus, because through Christ Jesus, the law of the Spirit of life set me free from the law of sin and death. The point is, we become spiritually alive. We, as the scripture says, we are born again. And if you are born again, I remember being a new Christian, I didn't know that language, or even just being exposed initially. I was hearing something about people being born again Christians, and I didn't know what that meant, but it later when I learned, and this is in John, the book of John. John, by the way, was a faithful disciple of the Lord Jesus Christ, and he was, I'll say, one of the three most important apostles. There's Peter, James, and John. And John, as he wrote the Bible, I mean, he wrote a biography. You know, a lot of people say, well, what do you mean gospels? What are the gospels? I didn't know what that was. There are four biographies. I just say they are biographies of the life of Jesus. And it's so helpful to read Matthew, a former tax collector who was kind of despised, Matthew, Mark, Luke, and John. And I say that because some people don't know what the gospels are, like me at one time. And yet many people feel of all of the gospels, John, who wrote what is called the Gospel of John, gospel means good news, and to realize that we are, in fact, Jesus left no option. Jesus is the one who said in John, the third chapter, you must be born again. And born again is a questionable term, even back in Jesus' day. You know, the man who was being told about being born again, he said, What does that mean? Do I have to enter my mother's womb again? No. Born again, it means you become spiritually alive. So that if God calls you to the right, calls you to the left, if God wants to communicate with you about something specific, go this way, don't go that way. We are alive to the call of God. And that means that some people think of it this way. Can you be, if you were pregnant and you are expecting a child, well, that child is alive on the inside, growing, and you can't be dead and yet have life on the inside. Does that make sense at all? I'm not saying it real clearly, but you know, you are in a situation. I hear that you have a heart's desire to learn from the Word of God and through a small group Bible study. Is that right?
2: Yes. As a result, I attend a women's small group for the last 7 years, since 2017.
1: Yes.
2: So we usually drive separately. I've always dragged our two kids that are now 13 and 16 to church.
1: Ah, good.
2: And everybody, even where at some points they were wondering, especially during COVID, a lot of people who were not grounded in God.
1: Yes.
2: They just faded away. It's either they stopped going to church or they didn't want to go back. So I was a person who was like anxiously wanting to go back when we went into the shutdown. But my husband, it took probably a couple of months before he was feeling comfortable to go back. And people were even wondering if we were still married, because they would just see me with my two kids entering into the church doors. And they'll be asking me, where's your husband? Where's your husband? And that has been going on for a long time.
1: Mm-hmm.
2: So my husband assumes a role of a leader, as a provider, but not as a disciplinary action. He does not discipline his own kids.
1: Mm-hmm.
2: Yes.
1: Well, the good news is everybody has a choice. We all have choices in life, and everybody can change if they wish. The key is to have our hearts humble before God and asking Him to guide us to do what is right in His sight. And you can't make that happen for another person, but you can certainly receive the blessing of God by attending the small group Bible study that you just mentioned. And that will be a blessing. And, you know, people are influenced later at times. I know it's important to you, or you wouldn't even be mentioning it to me. And so I think for you to be that wonderful, heartfelt witness of what authentic Christianity is really like. I know, and I've often said that my mother was the real reason for my father coming to Christ. She nurtured the soil of his heart. I just was the one who happened to present the plan of salvation to him. But if it had not been for her, I believe that he would have stiff-armed any attempt to receive Jesus or to present the plan of salvation for him to receive Jesus. So your role is very significant, And even biblically, there are many wonderful words regarding the role of a wife in a life of a husband who needs a changed life through Christ. So I'm proud of you for what you're doing.
2: Yes, thank you. And then I've been battling anxiety and depression. I just can't seem to get hold of it. Keeps going and coming back. In 2022, I was falsely accused and I was arrested for theft.
1: Oh. Wow.
2: Yes.
1: I'm so sorry.
2: So on October 10th, 2022, I received a call from a local police department detective that they had been conducting an investigation.
1: Yes.
2: For 2 months. And they wanted to talk to me. They left a voicemail on my phone. And I was at work, so I did not see the message.
1: Yes.
2: And then when I called them, it was already after 5 p.m. And they had already gone home for the day.
1: Yes.
2: So I just say that, oh, this is Emily, and I was calling you back regarding to the message that you left earlier today. So the next day, around 10 in the morning, I received a call from the same detective in our local police department, and he asked me if I had time that day, and I said yes, and he was like, do you want to come over to our office? We have some questions we need to ask you about the investigation we've been conducting for almost 2 months. So I went, and I went in faith. I went with confidence. I had nothing to fear.
1: Yes.
2: So I walked in, and I was welcomed, and he took me to a room, and he started asking me questions. And he showed me some paperwork of printed copies about the investigation, that after the investigation, they have concluded that I stole a lady's purse from a local Walmart store, and I used her credit card to buy things of my own.
1: Oh, my goodness.
2: And so I was like, well, what time was it? And he showed me the times the theft happened.
1: Okay, I tell you, I've got to take a break right now, and we'll come right back for you to tell the rest of the story.
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0: Welcome back to Hope in the Night. Once again, if you're facing a problem and would like to be our guest, we would love to have you. All you have to do is reach out to us and tell us that you're interested. You can do that by calling 1-800-917 or by texting the word caller to 70919. Let's finish up this call with June and Emily.
1: Well, my friend, that sounds pretty traumatic to have a detective who's investigating and contacts you. You meet with him and you now are seeing that you're being accused of, I think you said, stealing a credit card of someone else's credit card and charging items to that card. Is that correct?
2: Yes, that's correct. And he said he had been conducting investigation and the Walmart surveillance team, they sent him images of me at Walmart and at the registrar, checking out things, and then another picture that he showed me of his surveillance when I was walking in the store and walking out. I did not even have a shopping cart with me. I forgot what I went to grab from Walmart that day. I had gone to Walmart between 9 and 10 in the morning on August 16th. But then, according to the investigation, it shows that the debit and credit cards for an 86-year-old lady were used around 5:05 p.m. And then from there, that's when I knew, and I'm like, okay, this is not ending over here. This is going somewhere. So I told him I wasn't even at the store at 5:05 p.m., mm-hmm. I was driving my daughter to gymnastic practice. How can I be in two places? This is not right.
1: Mm-hmm.
2: So, and then he's like, "Well, I need to read you the memorandum. You have the right to remain silent, and if you wanna talk to an attorney before you talk to us any further, you have the right to do so. But right now, you are under arrest."
1: So what happened?
2: He grabbed my purse. He grabbed my purse that I had on me, and he went back to his desk, and he searched everything that was in my purse, all my debit and my credit cards, all my documents, driver's license, and everything, because I am I'm not a U.S. citizen. I'm from Zambia, Africa. So he came back and asked me if I was a U.S. citizen, and I told him I was not. And he asked me what country I was from, and I told him. And then he went back again to his desk. So he called my country's embassy in New York City and told them that their citizen was under arrest. So the consular in New York, they asked him, "For what? Who is this person? Can we at least talk to this person to know what's going on?" So he came back to the interrogating room where he had me, just me and him, and he told me one of the consular at the U.S. Embassy in New York wants to talk to you and ask you a few questions. So I went back over there, and they asked me if I spoke another language other than English so they can ask me specific questions, and I said yes. So I was able to talk to him for about 2 to 3 minutes. Mm-hmm.

0: Then after that, the detective is like, well, time is up. And all they asked me, are you married? What are you doing here in the U.S.? And I explained to them, yes, I am married, and I have two kids. And where is your husband? And I told them he is at work. So can you at least give us your husband's number so we can talk to him further about this? And I gave them my number. I gave them my number. So he took me back to the interrogating room, and I was sitting in there for about 15 minutes. And sure enough, an arresting officer came over, and I was handcuffed, and I was booked into our local county jail.
1: Oh, my goodness.
0: So in the evening, because they had taken everything away from me, they took my phone, they took my wedding ring. Oh. I mean, I was literally just wearing jeans and a shirt, of course, everything, shoes, belts, they took everything. I had never had an experience of an arrest before, and I didn't know what to expect. So news broke out, and I guess it was even reported on our local TV that I was arrested for theft and fraud. And that shocked the community. It shocked everyone. It shocked my church family, everybody. And they were just wondering what conspired me to do such things. And some people believed, some people did not. They still had given me a benefit of a doubt. Like, Miriam, we know her. Mm-hmm. But around midnight, this was around 1 p.m. when I was arrested, when I was booked in. Around about midnight, the officer came in and said, well, if you wanted to talk to any family member, you have about 15 minutes. So I went to the front desk, and I called my husband, and then he answered. He's like, yeah, yes, I know. I talked to the U.S. Embassy, and they told me that you were arrested. Why didn't you tell me? And then I was like, well, it's not something that I thought it was going to be this serious. I just came in here in faith. I did not fear about anything.
1: Mm-hmm.
0: And then he's like, well, I'll see what I can do tomorrow morning. They haven't told me anything about bail and how much it's going to be. So in the morning at 6 o'clock, they told me that my bail was set at $1,500. And at the end of that day, on October 13th, 2022, my husband came and bailed me out. By the time they added all taxes and fees, it added up to $2,300, and I was bailed out. So the following day, since I was arrested, my workplace didn't know where I was. I had not called in that I'm not coming, because I did not have a phone. I was not allowed to make any phone calls. But it's just, after going through that, is I think God He allowed that to happen to me so that I can be a testimony to others, because while I was locked up in jail for about 29 hours, I had an encounter with a lady over there, and she looked at me and she asked me, she was like, why are you here? I don't know why she asked me why I was there. So I told her this is what happened, and she looked at me in the eye. She's like, something tells me that you don't belong here. There's no way you can do such a thing. And I asked her, why do you say that? So it's just something that made me like ponder. Like, I think if you have allowed the Holy Spirit to dwell inside of you, it's going to reject that light to the outside world.
1: Yes.
0: And then after that, I just never saw her again.
1: Huh.
0: I guess she was taken to another cell because her crimes were severe, because she's known for being arrested in and out. So she's like a repeated offender. So she was taken to another cell, and I never saw her again.
1: Mm-hmm.
0: But then when my husband bailed me out, he had a lot of doubts, and I tried to tell him and explain to him, I didn't do this, but he still didn't believe it.
1: Oh.
0: He had a lot of doubts, and simply because he does not trust in the Lord, and that has made our marriage become so, so difficult because
1: yes.
0: of him not having surrendered fully to the Lord.
1: Yes.
0: Yeah.
1: Well, I'm going to give you one passage in particular that will relate right where you are. In 1 Peter 5:7, the Bible says, cast all your anxiety on him, that's on Christ, because he cares for you. And you think about, what does that mean, cast all your cares? If you were fishing, the fishing pole where there's a line, and you cast that line, there's a weight on the end, and you don't reel it back in. But what I mean by that is if we cast our cares on him, we do this because he tells us to in his word, the Bible. And there are many precious passages like be strong and courageous. Do not be afraid and do not be discouraged. For the Lord your God will be with you wherever you go. That's Joshua 1:9. Now, there's something I want to do. I'm going to send you our keys. We call them keys for living on the topic of anxiety because you've mentioned that. That you struggle with that. Well, God is the one who knows everything, and he knows the truth, and you don't have to be worried about the truth. But I'm just going to share that my favorite passage has become typically a passage that nobody else knows, though you'll be a little bit familiar with it. It's in Deuteronomy 31:8, the Lord himself goes before you and will be with you. He will never leave you nor forsake you. Do not be afraid. Do not be discouraged. So I'm going to ask, would you be willing to literally read that scripture and put it, tuck it into your heart? And like in the morning, first thing when you wake up, and then sometime during the day, and then before you go to bed, repeat that scripture, Deuteronomy 31:8. The Lord himself, but now make it personal. The Lord himself goes before me and will be with me. He will never leave me nor forsake me. I will not be afraid. I will not be discouraged. And you know, what I have found is when we claim the truth of God's word, because the Lord knows the truth, and many people are accused of things that they didn't do. But the most important thing is he will be your source of strength. He will be your rock. So again, that's Deuteronomy 31:8. The Lord himself goes before me and will be with me. He will never leave me nor forsake me. I will not be afraid. I will not be discouraged. And then we're also then going to send you what we call our keys for living on the topic of anxiety. Anxiety will be...
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8: During the War for Independence, General George Washington, the man we refer to today as the father of our country, led American troops through military defeat after defeat. And in the bitter winter of 1777, he wrote this somber note to a friend in Philadelphia. Quote, "You might have tracked our army from White Marsh to Valley Forge by the blood on their feet," end of quote. Many soldiers continued to march through the deep snows of Pennsylvania without shoes. Others suffered from disease, hunger, and freezing conditions. Nearly 2,000 of Washington's men died, yet George Washington did not lose faith. Amid the hardship, loss, and uncertainty of Valley Forge, he turned to God in prayer. At a time when our nation once again faces division and uncertainty, may we follow Washington's example, kneeling humbly, praying faithfully, and asking God to guide the future of America.
9: Knowing God from Harvest with Pastor and Evangelist Greg Laurie.
10: I read an interesting article the other day. It said that many Americans are skeptical about God, but more believe in heaven. So belief in the existence of God is down a bit, but belief in heaven is up a bit. How does that work? God is the one that gave us heaven. And the first time we read of heaven is actually in the Bible. So this is a strange thing to me. You know, heaven exists, and of course, so does hell. And this is something we need to think about, because as we get older, the afterlife is getting closer. Listen to this. You don't get to heaven by living a good life, and you don't end up in hell by living a bad life, because there's going to be bad people in heaven, and there's going to be good people in hell. Does that make sense? Let me explain. There's going to be bad people in heaven. By bad, I mean a garden variety sinner that owns it, admits their sin, and asks God to forgive them. They'll be in heaven. Then there'll be good, I put that in quotes, good people in hell. People that were moral to some degree. People that said they don't need Jesus Christ, that live by their own rules, and they think that those good deeds they did will save them, and they deceive themselves. Heaven is not for good people. Heaven is for forgiven people. Everyone who turns from their sin can go to heaven.
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16: If your relationship with Jesus Christ is complete, then your relationship with your husband and your wife and everybody else is going to be cool. But if Christ is not the Lord of your life, then you're going to have difficulty with everybody else. Everybody else. 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

0: Welcome to Somebody Loves You Radio, the Bible teaching ministry of Raul Reese in Diamond Bar, California. Thanks for joining us for our continuing series in 1 Corinthians. Today, as Raul zeroes in on the subject of marriage, he'll illuminate what the Bible says about separation, divorce, and marrying a non-believer. If you're single, you'll also be challenged to wait on God for a spouse while putting your own spiritual journey first. Today's lesson is titled Problems Relating to Marriage and Singleness. Here's Raul Reese in 1 Corinthians.
1: Look what he's going to say now tonight, beginning in verse 10. This is pretty heavy. And this is now he's going to deal with the problem of divorce, okay, in the church. He says, now to the married I command, yet not I, but the Lord. Underline that. This is what God says, not Paul. This is what God says. A wife is not to depart from her husband. That means he's not to divorce. The word depart is divorce. Now, there are cases in a marriage where you're not getting along. We read that in the beginning. Remember, where the person, husband and wife, they separate and to give themselves to prayer and fasting. And if they get tempted, they need to come back to each other, reconcile before they commit adultery. God gave us instructions how to do it. But because people become hard-hearted and they want to hurt the other person, then they go out and do stupid things. But here, Paul says, this is what the Lord says. Verse 11, but even if she does depart, if she divorces, let her remain unmarried or be reconciled to her husband, and a husband is not to divorce his wife, so vice versa. Now, the reason he says that is because he's saying this. Jesus said it in Matthew chapter 5:32. That if a husband goes out and commits adultery, he's a Christian, and the wife finds out that he's committed adultery, so he comes back and says, you know what, honey, I'm so sorry, man. I sinned against God. I really hurt you, and I want you to forgive me. She has the legal right, as he has the legal right, if it's vice versa, to say, you know what, I forgive you, and I'm going to stay with you. Or she has, and he has the legal right to say, you know what, I'm going to divorce you. Pretty heavy, huh? That's what Jesus said. Verse 12, but to the rest, I, Paul, not the Lord, say, now this is Paul's opinion, okay? If any brother has a wife who does not believe, she's a non-believer, okay? And she is willing to live with him, let him not divorce her. You see? Paul gives you his opinion. If you marry a non-believer, okay, you make the mistake already, and she doesn't want to leave you, and you're the Christian, and she's willing to stay with you, then you're to stay together. And hoping and praying that sometime she will get saved or he will get saved. Like my wife did with me. She made a mistake. I mean, I totally deceived her. I mean, we knew each other way back from high school. We were not boyfriend, girlfriend. We had two separate lives. When I was in Vietnam is when she wrote to me. And I began to write to her, and we fell in love with each other. I came home. I was up in the hospital, in Naval Hospital in Oakland, California. She came to see me, and then I came back to see her. And she was a missionary's daughter, and I seduced her. She got pregnant. And then we got married because I told her, I love you and I'm going to marry you. And then we had our child, our first child. You see? And I learned. And then I came to Christ 4.5 years later. But she went through hell in the first 4.5 years of her life. Think about what you can get yourself into if you're not careful. Learn from other people. Learn from the Word of God what God's Word says. And it's really important because then God can not only anoint you and bless you, and as you're praying for that partner that God will bring to you, then he will show you and you're going to see something that is so different. Because when you see that person that God brings to you, man, it's going to be God's perfect will for your life. God's perfect will. You'll blow your mind. What God will do in your life if you really wait upon him for the best, not for second best. Watch verse 13. And a woman who has a husband who does not believe, if he is willing to live with her, let her not divorce him. Notice that. For the unbelieving husband, notice, is sanctified. That doesn't mean saved. He's set apart. Your salvation, your relationship with Jesus Christ puts a covering over your marriage and your family. Watch what he says. For the unbelieving husband is sanctified or set apart by the wife, and the unbelieving wife is set apart by the husband. Otherwise, your children would be unclean, but now they are holy. Like when I was an unbeliever, my wife was a believer, my children were protected by God. Isn't that cool? Protected by God because she was a Christian. I was not. But our home was actually protected by the Lord. I remember one time my wife had my little baby. It was actually one of my second sons. And I came home, I was enraged by something. And she told me something. She was in the kitchen with my baby boy. And she tried to say something, and I was so angry, and I kicked her. And you know what? It was like an angel intervened. Behold, nothing happened to her. And I was at the point when I was ready, getting convicted over and over by the Holy Spirit to feel really bad inside, but it was right before my conversion came. Because that's what I was taught. My dad taught me that when he did it to my mom. My problem was not alcohol, drugs, never touched drugs. Alcohol, very little. But I think it's really important that we understand that if we have those situations and problems, that we need to know our limits. You need to know your limits. Because if you don't know your limits, you're going to get yourself in big, big trouble. So Paul here is giving us great advice, whether you're single or you're married. Look what else he says. This is so cool. Verse 15. But if the unbeliever departs, okay, so the unbeliever is going to depart. Let him depart. Notice, a brother or a sister is not under bondage in such cases, but God has called us to peace. Notice that. Called us to peace. If that person wants to leave, they can leave. You're not under bondage. You should be at peace with God because God is your protector. And then verse 16, for how do you know, O wife, whether you will save your husband, or how do you know, notice, O husband, whether you will save your wife? But as God has distributed to each one, as the Lord has called each one of us, let him walk, and so I ordain in all the churches. Which means what? Stick to what God has called you to be. Married? Get me, stay married. Single? Stay single. He says, was anyone called while circumcised? Let him not be uncircumcised. Was anyone called while uncircumcised? Let him not be circumcised. So here again, Paul is talking about opportunity to serve. Circumcision is nothing. And uncircumcision is nothing. But keeping the commandment of God is what matters. Now remember, the Jew coming to Jesus Christ, before when he was a baby, 8 days old, they would circumcise them. Okay? Then, when Jesus came and when Paul was preaching and Peter was preaching, Paul says to them, look, you guys, if you're a Jew and you come to Jesus Christ, awesome, you're in, okay? Because the Jews were having a problem with Gentiles coming to the Lord because they were not circumcised physically. So they wouldn't accept them. So Paul taught them in the Word of God that Jesus said, it doesn't matter whether you're circumcised or not. In the Lord, everybody's the same. It's not about physical circumcision. It's a circumcision of the heart. Being transformed, becoming born again of the Holy Spirit. You see? Where in the old time law, it was all about tradition. And Jesus Christ came to set the captives free. He didn't come to make a bunch of rules and regulations. He came and gave us his love, his grace, his mercy, and he gave us his peace. So that we could be at peace with Jesus Christ. So he was talking to the Jew and to the Gentile. Verse 20. Let each one remain in the same calling which he was called. Notice that. Where you call while a slave, then do not be concerned about it. But if you can be made free, rather use it. So if you were a slave before and you get set free, enjoy it then. whatever God gives to you. For he who is called in the Lord while a slave is the Lord's freeman, and likewise he who is called while free is Christ's slave. So you used to be a slave to your master before that, and he would pay you and he would own you. And you think about how when Christ came and your master would set you free, now we have become, Paul says, Paul, an apostle of Jesus Christ, or Paul, a servant of Jesus Christ. We have become not slaves of Jesus Christ, not because we have to, but we have what? Volunteered. We do it because we love him. I'm a servant of Christ. Doulos. And in the Old Testament, in order to become a slave, in the book of Exodus, it says you went over, like I go to the market, buy a slave, bring him home. He works for me for 6 years. He has a wife now, children, 6 years are up. He says, okay, you're free to go now. 6 years. But he says, but master, I love you. You've been so good to me. I got a wife, I have children. I don't want to depart. I want to stay with you forever. Then he would take his slave to the doorpost of his house. He would take a little thing, then put his ear, right ear, next to the door, and he'd drill a hole through the ear, and then would put an earring on his right ear. That's where the piercing of ears came. The wearing of an earring means to be a slave by choice. By choice. And it's so cool to see that you and I have become slaves by choice as I have volunteered and given my life to Jesus Christ. I don't follow him because I have to. It's because I want to. I'm not being forced. I love him. And I want to stay with him. And I want to serve him. See, that's what he's talking about.
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1: Look what else he says. For he, verse 22, for he who is called in the Lord while a slave is the Lord's freeman. Likewise, he who is called free is Christ's slave. He says, you were bought at a price. Do not become slaves of men. What did Jesus Christ do? He paid fully for you when he died on the cross and shed his blood for you. So he says, brethren, verse 24, let each one remain with God in that state in which he was called. Isn't that cool? Whatever God has called you to do in whatever state, stay that way. You don't have to change anything. God will change you. God will mold you and shape you into his image and what he wants you to be. And then verse 25 to 35, advice to the unmarried, to the single now. Not concerning virgins, the unmarried, those that have never, ever had any physical contact. And by the way, young girls and young guys, if you were actually sexually active in the world, and when you came to Christ, you're just like a virgin in the Lord. That's so cool. That you don't have to tell people your past. You can start a brand new life in Jesus Christ. Look what he says. Now concerning virgins, I have no commandment from the Lord, yet I will give judgment as one whom the Lord in his mercy has made trustworthy. Paul says. He says, I'm a total single person now. I have no wife. I've never touched a woman anymore. I'm done. Paul says. And then he says this, I suppose therefore that this is good. Because of the present distress, that is good for a man to remain as he is. Now, you got to get the background. Paul is saying it's good to stay single because remember where they were. There was Roman persecution. Husband and wives, single people and their children were being arrested, taken to Caesar Nero, and they would have to confess Caesar is Lord or Christ is Lord. If I confess Christ is Lord, then I would be taken with my family, separated, and then I would be put to death. That's the whole thing. So Paul here is talking in reference, verse 26, to the threat of the Roman persecution, which was the present distress. They were being oppressed. So Paul says, why get married if you're going to be arrested by the Romans and they're going to put you in prison and they're going to kill you? You're going to be in the presence of the Lord anyways. You know, stay single. Then he goes on to say this. Yes, says, are you bound by a wife? Do not seek to be loose from your wife. Are you loose from your wife? Don't seek a wife. Talking of that persecution. But then at the same time, in the present state today, notice what Paul is saying. You don't have to go out looking for a wife. God will bring you the person that he wants in your life. It's so cool to see that. I respect young men and women that wait on the Lord. Wait on the Lord. And they're married to the Lord. And they spend their time in prayer and the Word of God and learning and waiting upon God. And it's so cool to see God bring that person to that young man and that young woman that is going to be faithful to her, faithful to him. And they're going to have children. And they're going to have their marriage, and they're so in love with each other. Yes, they have difficult times. They have problems. But because the Lord is in the center of the camp, they solve their problems in the Lord. You see? But people that don't put Christ in their lives in the center, then they do stupid things. And they dissolve their marriages. And they hurt one another, and they hurt their families. So here Paul gives great advice. Verse 28. But even if you do marry, you have not sinned, and if a virgin marries, she has not sinned. Nevertheless, such will have trouble in the flesh, but I will spare you. Notice that. Because of the persecution, you're going to have problems. Because your husband may be taken and killed, and you'll be separated from him, and then they'll kill you. Verse 29, but this I say, brethren, the time is short. See, Paul has this thing about Jesus coming soon. He says, you guys, the time is short. The Lord's coming, or you're going to be in the presence of the Lord maybe tonight, next day, or next week, or next month. They're going to kill you. And then he says this, so that from now on, even those who have wives should be as though they have no wife. He says, focus and get central in what? In Jesus Christ. Your relationship with God is the most important thing. If your relationship with Jesus Christ is complete, then your relationship with your husband and your wife and everybody else is going to be cool. But if Christ is not the Lord of your life, then you're going to have difficulty with everybody else. Everybody else. Because think of how many husbands fall in love more with their wives and their children more than Jesus Christ. So Paul gives great advice to the married and to the unmarried. Then he says this, notice, verse 30. Those who weep as though they did not weep, those who rejoice as though they did not rejoice, those who buy as though they did not possess. Notice, don't get caught up with your possessions. The time is short. Jesus is coming soon. And those who use this world as not misusing it, it says, for in the form of this world is passing away. But I want you to be without care. He who is unmarried cares for the things of the Lord, how he may please the Lord. You guys mark that, those of you that are single. Look what he said. If you fall in love with Jesus Christ, you're not looking for a boyfriend, not a girlfriend, not a husband. You're going to fully in love with Jesus Christ. That's going to be the center of it. And you're going to what? Please the Lord. Verse 33, but he who is married, notice the distraction, cares about the things of the world, how he may please his wife. Nothing wrong with pleasing your wife. It's when you please your wife and you don't please the Lord. That's the problem. See, Paul gives us the whole insight here. Verse 34, he says, there is a difference between a wife and a virgin. The unmarried woman cares about the things of the Lord, that she may be holy, notice this, both in body and spirit, which means you don't have sex with your boyfriend. You're totally given in marriage to the Lord as a single woman. And so men too, the guys too. He goes on to say, but she who is married cares about the things of the world, how she may please her husband. And think of how many husbands or wives, because they're so into each other, they displease the Lord. And they're out of God's perfect will for their lives. And they need to return to their first love. And then he says, verse 35, in this I say for your own profit, notice, not that I may put a leash or a snare on any of you, but for what is proper, and that you may serve the Lord, check this out, without any distractions. Underline that. No distractions should be in your life as single or as married in any way. And then he concludes by verses 36 to 40 saying this, but if any man thinks that he's behaving improperly toward his virgin, if she has passed the flower of her youth, and thus it must be, let him do what he wishes. He does not sin, let her marry. And then he says, nevertheless, he who stands steadfast in his heart, having no necessity, but has power over his own will, and has so determined in his heart that he will keep himself a virgin, does well. Notice that. Just like Paul the Apostle. Notice, if you, God gives you the gift of sin, that's great. Verse 38. So then he who gives her in marriage does well, but he who does not give her in marriage does even better. A wife is bound by the law as long as her husband lives. See, no divorce. You live together. And then check this out. A wife is bound by the law as long as her husband lives, but if her husband dies, so I die or she dies, then he says what? She is at liberty to do what? To be married to whom she wishes, only in the Lord. Only in the Lord. If not, you stay what? Single, and you wait on the Lord. Not an unbeliever husband. We have seen in the church here widows that their husbands have died. And we saw one case here. A good friend of ours said he was coming to Calvary a long time ago. He died. So he gave all his inheritance to his wife. His wife met somebody else. This guy saw what she had. He gave to her. They got married, took everything for her, and then dumped her. That's what happens. That's what happens. You got to really be careful in the Lord to make sure that this is the word of the Lord. Did God really say this to me? And then be patient and wait upon God, and you give yourself fully, completely to Jesus Christ, and then he will do whatever he wants in your life. Look at the last verse 40. But she is happier if she remains, even as what? According to my judgment, and I think that I have also the Spirit of God. So what does he say? But if she is happier if she remains as she is. How's that? Single. Paul says, like me, you're happier. God gives you that gift. And if you have problems, then you start praying that God will bring you the person that he has prepared for you.
0: It is good to be reminded that God deserves to be first in your life, regardless of your own current marital status. 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
4: 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And she said, you said something on the platform that cannot be true. 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And I said, yeah, I believe both of those. And she said, then explain to me why I buried 2 sons. Either he's all-powerful, I buried 2 sons, so he's not loving, or he's loving, but he couldn't stop my 2 boys dying. And I think that's one of the greatest questions that we wrestle with in life. Why does God allow these things to happen? And I would love to think that I suddenly came up with a wonderful answer. I don't, but the only thing that I know is we're not promised a life that's free of trouble. In fact, the opposite. But we're always promised the presence of Christ.
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6: Do you sometimes wonder what God is doing in the world? 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I hope believers don't have to do that this time. But darkness does sometimes allow one to see and recognize the light. 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When it gets dark enough, even a little light will do. 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
10: God is not one that hates you. It's not God that's a, amen, that's coming against you, making all these bad things happen. I mean, no, there's not but one fella making bad things in your life, and he's called Satan. Are you with me, somebody? He's called the devil. I want to put the shoe on the right foot, amen, today. Satan is the one that's giving you a bad time. Are you with me? Because he comes to steal, he comes to kill, and he comes to destroy. Are you with me, somebody? And all you got to do when you really get saved, you can just open your mouth and say, Satan, in the name of Jesus, I command you to get out of my life. I command you to get out of my house. I command you to get out of my finances. You can put him out, put him out, put him out. You have the power and the authority to cast the devils out. Saints of God, I don't know who wouldn't take advantage of that. Having power. You don't need a 38. You don't need a 9 with a clip. Hello, somebody. All you need to do is be able to say, Lord Jesus, and you can command the devils to get out of your face, get out of your situation, get out of your house, get out of your marriage, get out of your home, get out of your children, get out of your... Because God is no respecter of persons. In other words, he has no favoritism. How many know he doesn't play any favorites? I said he doesn't play any favorites. Are you with me, somebody? And neither should you. So verse 35, he says, but in every nation, how many? So that's everybody in the whole wide world. He says, he that feareth him. In other words, he's not talking about being afraid of God in that sense. He's talking about a reverential fear. That you reverence him, amen? Some people talk about God, they lie on God, they say all kind of ugly stuff about God, and they never met him. Are you with me, somebody? They don't know how he is, but they've got this, amen, this satanic view of God. How many know the devil wants you to hate God? Because once you find out that the Satan is really your enemy, how many know from then on, amen, how you'll be his master instead of him mastering you? Are you with me, somebody? So in every nation, the Bible said, he that feareth him and worketh righteousness, he that feareth God, reverential fear, and worketh, or is working righteousness, in other words, doing the right thing, doing the right things, he says, is accepted with God. Did you see that? Man, he just described a whole new relationship that you could have with God. Amen. And you really don't have to join anybody's church. Are you with me, somebody? You just can uphold, amen, the love of God and the reverence of God, amen, and you can work righteous, doing good things and good deeds. He said God will accept you. I mean, he accepted Cornelius, didn't he? Didn't say Cornelius was a member of anybody's church, but Cornelius had a habit, amen, he had a habit of praising God and praying to God, and he made it a part of his living. He made it a part of his life, and he had a habit of helping the poor. And God says when you help the poor, you make a loan to the Lord. How many know? How many know it would be wonderful for God to owe you something, amen, that you have loaned him something in the name of Jesus? Every time you help the poor, God says you make a loan to him. Oh, boy, I guarantee he pays back his loans, amen. And with extra, are you with me, somebody? So the Bible says it's accepted with him. Did you see that? I'm going to get in trouble, but I've got to preach that. Did you see it? Because some people think they have to do something and do this and do this and do this. And God is saying it's very simple what you have to do. Just do the right thing. God already built you with a conscience, amen, so you know when you're doing the wrong thing. Even the babies come in the world know when they're doing the wrong thing. And their mama say, don't bother that chocolate cake that I just cooked and baked and put it on the table. And you look around, that baby crawled up on that table and got that finger full of chocolate all over their mouth. And the mama said, did you bother that cake? And I told you not to bother. And no, mama, no, mama, I didn't bother. Mama, I didn't take chocolate all over their mouth. Chocolate all over. Come in the world lying. They come in the world lying. Are you with me, somebody? You lying thing. 2 years old, lying like a... You don't have to teach them how to lie. They come in the world lying. Are you with me, somebody? Bad news, they keep on. No, I better leave it alone. Verse 36, watch this now. He says, the word, this is Peter talking. He said, the word which God sent unto the children of Israel, preaching peace, watch this now, by Jesus Christ. Preaching what? More than what the world needs now. Let me tell you something. Not only love, but how many know the world needs peace? Because everywhere people want to fight, people want to kill, people getting guns, amen, shooting up people, killing up people. I mean, no place is safe. Are you with me, somebody? But there is safety in the arms of the Lord. Are you with me, somebody? I mean, he'll protect you. He'll send his angels to take care of you. Amen. The word of God sent unto the children of Israel, preaching peace. Preaching what?
14: Peace.
10: Preaching peace by Jesus Christ. Watch this. In parentheses, he clears it up for us. He says, he is Lord of all. How many? So whether you know it or not, he's your Lord. Whether you know it or not, whether you receive him or not, amen, whether you're aware of it or not, how many know he's already committed to be your Lord and your Savior if you let him, somebody, if you let him. So in verse 37, he says, that word, amen, he says, I say, you know. Wait a minute, you know, Peter, we know about it? He said, yeah, the word that I'm talking about, I say, you know. He said, which was published, printed throughout all Judea, and began from Galilee after the baptism, which John, that's John the Baptist, which John the Baptist preached. Are you with me, somebody? Watch verse 38. He said, how God anointed Jesus of Nazareth with the Holy Ghost. With what? God anointed Jesus of Nazareth with the Holy Ghost and with power. And with what? And with power, who went about doing good. There it goes again. And went about doing what? And healing all that were oppressed of the devil. Healing all that were what? I mean, oppression is what leads you into depression. Are you with me, somebody? Oppression comes upon you because the enemy, amen, will make you think that there's no hope for you. The enemy will make you think that nobody cares for you. The enemy will make you think that nobody loves you. The enemy would make you think you're on the face of this earth all by yourself. But how many know the devil is a liar? Are you with me, somebody? God loves you. And whether you know it, that's one reason why you're here this morning. Because somebody loved you enough to invite you to the church this morning in the name. And I'm glad to God that you really came. He said he went about doing good. The Lord Jesus, watch this, and healing all, underline the word all, and healing all, and that's not a washing powder. Are you with me, somebody? He said, and healing all. How many?
14: All.
10: How many know if he was healing then? How many know he's still healing today in the name of Jesus? You need healing. How many know he's your healer? Hallelujah. Who his own self bore our sins in his body on the tree, that we being dead to sins may live unto righteousness, by whose stripes we were healed. Say it, somebody. Say it. He said, all healing, all that will oppress, making you feel hopeless, making you feel like nobody cares, making you feel like you'll never be nothing, making you feel like, amen, it's better to die than to live. How many know the devil is a liar? Hallelujah, hallelujah. How many know God can raise you up out of that horrible pit? He can take away that depression. He can take away that oppression. And he can set your feet on a rock, amen, and raise you up for his glory and honor. Hallelujah. He can put joy back in your soul. He can put a smile back on your face. Hallelujah to God. He'll put dancing in your feet and clapping in your hands in the name of Jesus. I'm getting ready to shout now in here. Glory to God. Some people come to church, they're just as stiff as a board, amen? They never clap, they never pat their hand, you look at them, there's absolutely no joy. Satan just beat you down, just tell you everything bad. Now, you better know, if God still gives you breath, come on, somebody, you still have a chance, amen, to come on up, amen, and grab a hold of what God has and put the smile on your face in the name of Jesus. Come on and give him the glory. How God anointed Jesus of Nazareth with the Holy Ghost and with power. Watch this. Who went about doing good and healing all. How many?
14: All.
10: Healing all that were oppressed of the devil. First comes oppression, and then the oppression turns into depression. And the depression begins to affect your nerves, begin to affect your sleep, begin to affect your mind, begin to affect, amen, you all over. That's having problems all over in your body, going to the doctor and they can't find out what's wrong with you.
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2: From the grave, hallelujah to God, hallelujah to God. And he had witnesses to prove it was him up from the dead, hallelujah. How many know that death couldn't hold him down? And if death couldn't hold him down, how many know death can't hold you down in the name of Jesus? Come on, somebody. You don't have to be afraid of death. Tell him, bring it. If you want to bring it, bring it in the name of Jesus, because I'll rise again. Touch somebody next to you and tell them, I'm going to rise. Verse 39, I'm going. He said, and we are witnesses of all things. In other words, we can testify with ourselves. We can testify all things which he did both in the land of the Jews and in Jerusalem. He said, whom they slew and hanged on the tree. Watch this. Verse 40, he said, him God raised up the third day and showed him openly. In other words, he wasn't hiding and seeking. He wasn't behind closed doors, but he came right out in the open. Hallelujah to God. Let everybody know, hey, I'm back. I'm back. Are you with me, somebody? He's alive. He's alive. But we killed him, but he's alive. He said, he showed him openly, not to all the people, but unto witnesses chosen before of God, even to us. Even to us, Peter says, who did eat. Watch this. Who did eat and drink with him after he rose from the dead. Now, how are you going to eat and drink with somebody that was graveyard dead and 3 days later you sitting up there eating fish and chips with him? Come on, somebody. Hallelujah. Come on, somebody. Only God can do things like this. Only God can do things. 3 days later, he's sitting up eating. Peter said, and he ate with me. And the disciples, we ate and drank with him after he rose from the dead. And then the Bible says he commanded us to preach unto the people. In other words, he commanded us not to keep it to ourselves. That's why your loved one invited you to church this morning, because they couldn't keep it to themselves. They had to get you in on it. And they figured if you came to church and just could hear the word of God for yourself. Hallelujah. How many know faith comes by hearing, and hearing by the word of God? I'm not, because you're a relative, you may not want to receive what I'm saying, but if you come to church and hear the preacher preaching the word of God and preaching the gospel, maybe you'll hear the preacher as he preaches the word of God. And I think that's what Cornelius is believing. And guess what happened? And he commanded us to preach unto the people. Watch this. And to testify that is he which was ordained of God to be the judge of people that are living and be the judge of people that are dead. How many know the dead are going to be judged? They're going to be resurrected from the dead and be judged on everything they've done. So if you think you're going to get away by dying, how many know the devil is a liar? So many people committing suicide thinking you're escaping, but how many know there's a resurrection coming for everybody that's dead, and you got to go before the great white throne of God, and Jesus our Lord is going to be the judge. You're going to have to give an account of everything you've done. Verse 43, he says, to him gave all the prophets witness that through his name, whosoever believed in him, watch this, shall receive remission of sins. In other words, if you could believe on the Lord Jesus Christ, if you can believe that he died on the cross and was buried, and on the third day God the Father raised him from the dead, and instead of taking Easter Sunday and decorating a rabbit with some colorful eggs, you can recognize it was his resurrection that... It's not Easter, it's Resurrection Sunday is what it ought to be. He rose from the dead, saints of God. Whosoever believeth in him shall receive forgiveness of sins. Now watch verse 44. I'm going home. He said, while Peter yet spake these words, the Holy Ghost, the Spirit of the living God, hallelujah, the Spirit of the living God fell on all of them which heard the word. Now everybody in here, watch this, got ears on your head. But how many know everybody didn't hear what was preached? Everybody didn't hear the word. But for everybody,

0: somebody who did hear the word, glory be to God, and to know that Jesus is a Christ, he's the Lord of lords and the King of kings. How many know salvation is for you today? Salvation is for you today. Brand new life is for you today. Brand new miracles in your life is for you today if you just repent and receive Jesus Christ as your Lord and Savior. I just want to give God praise today. I want to give him the glory. And I want you, amen, if you're listening to me, I would that you stand on your feet. I would that you stand on your feet all over the building. And as you stand over your, on your feet, amen, I would you would just consider the things that were said and realize that God is speaking to you this morning. And realize that God is saying to you, I have a brand new life for you. I don't care where you've been. I don't care who you've been with. I've got a brand new life for you. I've got a brand new life, amen, where I will supply your every need. I'll bless your going out. I'll bless your coming in. All that your hands will touch will start being a blessing in the name of Jesus. Come on, somebody, as we stand on our feet today. Hallelujah. I believe, God, today you'll be free from oppression, saints of God. I don't know about you, but I'm having a time, amen, preaching against oppression, because oppression is responsible for a lot of sickness and a lot of disease that we're faced with this morning. And a lot of people are drinking and using drugs, and the medicines you got is full of drugs and whatnot, and it's trying to solve a problem of oppression. But I want you to know the problem solver for oppression is the Lord Jesus Christ. My Bible said he went around healing everybody that were oppressed of the devil. And I want you to know, if you're oppressed or you're depressed this morning, it's because the devil is trying to tell you that there's no hope for you. But how many know the devil is a liar? In the name of Jesus. And if you feel distressed this morning, if you've been going through anxiety, having anxiety attacks, if you've been worrying all the time, amen, and you're in depression or you're oppressed, let me tell you something. Jesus is the answer. I said, Jesus is the answer. He's the great physician. Are you with me, somebody? So I believe, God, today you'll be free from oppression. Not only free from oppression, but you'll be free from the guilt of sin. Stand on your feet all over the building. We're going to have Holy Communion in just a minute. But before we do, I want to give you an opportunity to make Jesus Christ the Lord of your life. I want to give you an opportunity to give the Lord Jesus a chance in your life. You've tried everything. You've tried all kind of things. This morning, I want you to try the risen Savior. I want you to try the King of Kings and the Lord of Lords. I want you to try the Lord Jesus Christ with all of your heart. Come on, somebody. Family and friends, if you prayed, amen, with me today, if you pray with me today, I believe, God, that your life will never be the same. I believe, God, that all of your troubles, all of your trials, all of your depression, all of your worry, all of your anxiety, all of your everything you've been going through, I believe will disappear in your life in the name of Jesus. Somebody say, how's that going to be? How many know our God is able to do exceeding abundantly above all that you could ask or think? Come on, somebody, stand on your feet. What a deal, what a deal, what a deal. You can go to sleep from now on and have a sweet sleep. Are you with me, somebody? God said, when you lie down, you should not be afraid, and your sleep shall be sweet. Somebody went to bed last night, but you didn't have any sweet sleep. But God is offering you, amen, a brand new life. Family and friends, this is your day and an opportunity for you to make Jesus Christ the Lord of your life. And then as soon as you do that, we're going to have Holy Communion, and you'll be able to take Holy Communion with everybody. Amen. Because you now will be a part of the family of Almighty God. If you're on your feet right now, I want you just to think. Amen. Just think right now as you stand on your feet. Do you need a Savior? Three people. Do you need a Savior? Well, I want to offer to you the Savior of sinners. He is our Lord Jesus Christ. And the simplicity of being saved, you don't have to go through a whole lot of anything. All you have to do is be honest. Be perfectly honest. So as you stand on your feet, all you have to do, amen, if you're really sincere, repeat after me. Lord Jesus, forgive me for all of my sin. I believe that you died on the cross and you were buried. And on the third day, God the Father raised you from the dead. And right now, Lord Jesus, I open the door to my heart and I receive you into my heart as my Lord and my Savior. Thank you, Lord Jesus. Thank you, Lord Jesus. Now come on and celebrate the Lord. Come on and give him the praise. Come on and give him the glory. All of your sins, all of your sins, all of your sins. Hallelujah, all of your sins. All of your sins have been forgiven. You've been washed. You've been washed in the blood of the Lamb. Every one of your sins, the Lord has forgiven you. Everything you did that Satan has been rubbing in your face. How many know he can't rub it in your face anymore? Because you are not guilty of those sins you committed. Not anymore, not anymore, not anymore, not anymore. In the name of Jesus, hallelujah. I don't know about you, but that's worth celebrating, somebody. That's worth celebrating. That's worth giving God the praise and giving him the glory. Tell him thank you. Tell him thank you. I want to pray for you right now. Father, in the name of Jesus, the people here have made you, Lord Jesus, the Lord of their lives. They have confessed their sin and ask you to be the Lord of their life. Ask you to come into their hearts and be their Savior and be their Lord. And I thank you that if you heard Cornelius's prayer, we know that you heard their prayer right now. In the name of Jesus, and right now, Lord, I pray that the Holy Ghost would fall on everyone that genuinely and sincerely prayed to receive you today. Let your mighty Holy Spirit fall upon each one today. Everybody, from the least to the greatest, from the front to the back, let the power of the Holy Spirit, let the power of the Holy Ghost move upon each one, each one, each one, even the children, even the young people. Let the power of the Holy Ghost, come on somebody, give him the praise. Open your mouth and give him the praise. Tell him, Lord, bless me. Lord, bless me in the name of Jesus. Hallelujah. Hallelujah. God wants you to be a part of his family today. He wants you to be a part of his family. He wants you to be a part of his family. And the Holy Spirit will bring you into his family. So much so you can call him Papa. You can call him Abba. In the name of Jesus. Oh, thank you, Lord. Hallelujah. And so, hallelujah, it's done. Now, if I were to ask you, according to the prayer you just prayed, where's the Lord Jesus? What would you say? How many know greater is he that is in you than he that is in the world? Hallelujah, somebody. Glory to God. Hallelujah.
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2: 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And on the third day, God the Father raised you from the dead. And right now, Lord Jesus, I open the door to my heart and I receive you into my heart as my Lord and my Savior. Thank you, Lord Jesus.
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9: During the War for Independence, General George Washington, the man we refer to today as the father of our country, led American troops through military defeat after defeat. And in the bitter winter of 1777, he wrote this somber note to a friend in Philadelphia. Quote, "You might have tracked our army from White Marsh to Valley Forge by the blood on their feet," end of quote. Many soldiers continued to march through the deep snows of Pennsylvania without shoes. Others suffered from disease, hunger, and freezing conditions. Nearly 2,000 of Washington's men died, yet George Washington did not lose faith. Amid the hardship, loss, and uncertainty of Valley Forge, he turned to God in prayer. At a time when our nation once again faces division and uncertainty, may we follow Washington's example, kneeling humbly, praying faithfully, and asking God to guide the future of America.
10: Knowing God from Harvest with Pastor and Evangelist Greg Laurie.
11: I read an interesting article the other day. It said that many Americans are skeptical about God, but more believe in heaven. So belief in the existence of God is down a bit, but belief in heaven is up a bit. How does that work? God is the one that gave us heaven. And the first time we read of heaven is actually in the Bible. So this is a strange thing to me. You know, heaven exists, and of course, so does hell. And this is something we need to think about, because as we get older, the afterlife is getting closer. Listen to this. You don't get to heaven by living a good life, and you don't end up in hell by living a bad life, because there's going to be bad people in heaven and there's going to be good people in hell. Does that make sense? Let me explain. There's going to be bad people in heaven. By bad, I mean a garden variety sinner that owns it, admits their sin, and asks God to forgive them. They'll be in heaven. Then there'll be good, I put that in quotes, good people in hell. People that were moral to some degree. People that said they don't need Jesus Christ, that live by their own rules, and they think that those good deeds they did will save them, and they deceive themselves. Heaven is not for good people. Heaven is for forgiven people. Everyone who turns from their sin can go to heaven.
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0: Good afternoon and welcome to the Narrow Path radio broadcast. My name is Steve Gregg, and we are on the air an hour every weekday afternoon, commercial-free, live, so that you can call in and we can talk about the questions you raise about the Bible, about the Christian faith, or the disagreements you have with the host. We can talk about those, too. Now, if you're not familiar with the program, that's what it is. It's just 100% call-in. We don't have a topic. Just call in with whatever questions you have. And we've been doing this for 29 years. We're going into 30 years coming up here real soon because we've been on since 1997. And 5 days a week, that's a lot of broadcasts. And so we've had thousands and thousands of calls. A lot of these calls have been indexed topically at a website, which is not our main website. Our main website is thenarrowpath.com. The name of the program is The Narrow Path. The auxiliary website I mentioned is called Matthew713.com, and there we have a topical index of over something like 30,000 calls that have come in over the years, arranged topically. You look up a topic, you'll see all the questions that have come in on that topic. You click on one of them, it takes you directly to that call where someone asks that question and gets an answer over the air. That's an amazing resource. If you haven't been there, you'd be amazed. There's over 2,000 topics. As I said, about 30,000, 25,000, 30,000, something like that, different calls are indexed there. That's at Matthew713.com. All right. Now, right now, I'm looking at a reasonably open switchboard. We'll go to the calls immediately here. But if you're a regular listener, you know that it's not always the case that we have calls, that we have lines open. Often it's full. Right now, there are a few lines open. If you want to call, you can call me at this number, 844-484-5737. Again, that's 844-484-5737, and we'll put you in line and we'll get to your call today if you call now. Our first caller today is Michael from Inglewood, California. Michael, welcome to the Narrow Path. Thanks for calling.
1: Hi, Steve. Apologies about yesterday not being able to talk on the phone. And also, Matthew713.com, there's 29,820 calls on there now.
0: 29,800, so we're just short of 30,000. Yeah, amazing.
1: Yes. I was calling because I think...
0: You must have a lot of time on your hands.
1: Yeah, I'm still looking for my job that I asked for.
0: Maybe too much time on your hands. Yeah, okay. Go ahead.
1: Okay. So, my question had to do with dispensationalism or how to refute it. And I guess I'm wondering if the Jews... I kind of see it as the Jews were first and then the Gentiles are the church and then they're coming back for the Jews. But is it not correct that basically, like, Peter and the Jews actually are that first church?
0: Yeah, that's exactly right. I mean, I think sometimes dispensationalists oversimplify the facts of this matter of Jews and Gentiles. They will say, the Jews they had their chance in the Old Testament. Jesus came and offered himself to the Jews. The Jews rejected him, so the Jews were rejected for a while, put on hold, put aside. And God then the Gentiles came in, and that's the church. And when the church is finished, when the Gentiles have come in, God's going to take the church away and go back and bring in the Jews. That's the dispensational timeline. But that's not really the way it has been in the Old or the New Testament. There never was a time when most of the Jews were necessarily faithful to God. There were many, many times when there's so few Jews faithful to God that Elijah thought he was the only one left who was faithful. But God told him there were 7,000 more who had not bowed the knee to Baal, but that's still a pretty small minority in the Jewish population. So in the Old Testament, most of the Jews rejected God. Some accepted him. They were called the faithful remnant. And the faithful remnant were the true Israel, the Israelites indeed. Jesus referred to Nathanael that way. He said, here comes an Israelite indeed one who in whom is no guile, no dishonesty, no lie. He's not a hypocrite. He's real. That's a true Israelite, he said. And in the Old Testament, there were true Israelites who were faithful and were honest and were God's real people. But you know what? There were Gentiles who were too. Under the law of Moses, any Gentile who wished could become part of Israel. They could get circumcised. They could, you know, go through. They could keep the law, keep the covenant, and they would be considered to be like a native of the land. And it was like a native-born Israelite. So, and there were people like that. We know of Rahab, for example, and Ruth as famous examples. There were others. And, you know, so in other words, in the Old Testament, it wasn't like, okay, the Jews were God's people, and then later the Gentiles were. No, in the Old Testament, the faithful were God's people. Most of those in the faithful community were Jews, but most Jews were not faithful and were not part of the true Israel, according to Jesus' definition of those things. That's why Jesus told the Pharisees, who were Jewish, I know you're descended from Abraham, but you're not the children of Abraham. If you were the children of Abraham, you would do what Abraham did. You're the children of the devil, he said. Now, all he's saying there is that to be physically descended from Abraham, which was what most people thought makes a person a Jew, isn't what makes a person a Jew as far as God's concerned. It doesn't mean anything to be descended from Abraham if you don't behave like Abraham. If you behave like the devil, then you're a child of the devil, not of Abraham. So that's Jesus talking. That's Jesus. And the Old Testament said things similar to that too, by the way. So it's not the case that the Jews were God's people in the Old Testament. Some of them were and some of them were not. The people who kept the covenant were God's people. And most of the people in those days who did were Jewish, though there were Gentiles too. And there was nothing that dictated that the majority had to be Jewish. If millions of Gentiles had decided to become part of it, then that entity would have been mostly Gentile, but they'd still be the same entity. They'd be the old covenant people. Now, in the New Testament, some people say, well, the Jews rejected Jesus, so the Gentiles were accepted. Well, that's not exactly true. I would say it's possible, we don't know the exact figures, it's possible that a larger percentage of Jews accept Jesus than the percentage of Gentiles who did. At least in the beginning, all the followers of Jesus were Jewish, up into the tens of thousands, beginning on the day of Pentecost with 3,000, and then it grew and grew and grew. And as far as we know, before any Gentiles were converted, there could have been tens of thousands of Jews who were following Jesus. So to say the Jews rejected Jesus isn't true. The majority of the people of Israel did reject Jesus, but the majority of Gentiles do too to this day. So, you know, to represent it as if the Jews were God's people in the Old Testament and the Gentiles are now, which is the way dispensations sometimes represent it, it isn't true what Scripture says or to history. Most Jews were not God's people in the Old Testament, and most are not now. Most Gentiles were not God's people in the Old Testament, and most are not now. The only difference that has taken place is whoever is faithful to God, Jew or Gentile, was faithful to him in terms of an old covenant in the old days. And when Jesus came, he made a new covenant. And whoever is the people of God now are those Jews and Gentiles who are faithful to the new covenant. But it's not a racial thing. There never was a time when a certain race was given some kind of unconditional privilege. In the Old Testament, there's no suggestion of unconditional privilege to Jewish people. And there's certainly no suggestion of the same for Gentiles now. Paul talks about the Israel tree in Romans 11 and says the Jewish people who were originally part of the tree, the ones that have rejected Christ have been broken off. They're like branches removed from the tree. There's still Jewish branches on the tree because lots of Jews accepted Christ. So the tree is made up of those who accept Christ, Jews. And then, he says, Gentiles have been grafted in among them, believing Gentiles, which makes the Israel tree one composed of Jewish and Gentile believers. And who's not on the tree? Jewish and Gentile unbelievers. Same as always. Same as always. But then he says, you Gentiles don't get too uppity about this, because if you don't continue in his goodness, you can be broken off just like they were. So there's no unconditional position in Israel for Jews or Gentiles. It's abiding in Christ that makes one another. Now, that's not what dispensationalists represent things as. And there's we don't read in the Bible of a time when God's going to stop dealing with the church and then go back and bring the Jews in. The most we can hope for the Jews, if they're to be saved, would be for them to turn to Christ like we have, and like many Jews have, like tens of thousands or hundreds of thousands of Jews have throughout history, turn to Christ. They become part of the church. They become part of Christ's body. And it's still possible for a Jew to do that. And it's, in fact, possible for every Jew to do that if they want to. I don't have any reason to believe they will any more than I believe all Gentiles will. But the point is, it's not as if there's some kind of racial barrier there that, you know, somehow since Christ has come and the Jewish nation crucified him, that somehow now there's a big barrier up between God and the Jews. No, any Jew can be saved, and many tens, hundreds of thousands of them have been since Jesus was here. And if our prayers are answered, you know, many millions of them may still be saved in the future. But if they do, that's not a restoration of the Jewish nation. That's just a recollection of people from Jewish ancestry into the church. Just like if all the Irish would turn to Christ, or all the Brazilians, or all the Chinese, they'd all be part of the church, same as all the Jews did. The church is the body of Christ. It's the eternal purpose of God. There's nothing, something else coming afterwards. It's the fulfillment of all the promises of God, according to New Testament writers. So that's how I differ from the dispensationalists on that particular outlook. I appreciate your call, brother. We're going to talk next to David from Clackamas, Oregon. We still have a couple lines open. The number is 844-484-5737. David, welcome to The Narrow Path. Thanks for calling.
2: Hi, Steve. I'm calling with the intention to use your response and provide it to my grandson. He is studying religious studies in a secular university in a very liberal city. And he grew up in the church with us. He posed some questions to me, however, that I wanted to get on the record and provide to him. He made the argument in which the early believers, the early church, operated without the teachings and writings of the Apostle Paul. He also made note that most of the New Testament books of the Bible are written and authored by the Apostle Paul. His argument is that early Christianity only had the teachings of Christ, and I suppose his beef is that the Apostle Paul, he made an argument, or rather, perhaps is just regurgitating the argument that Paul never walked with and spoke with Christ, and therefore his authority is diminished. Do you have a response to that? Are there any books or lectures, perhaps, you can point me in the direction of?
0: Well, first of all, I'm not sure I understand his claim, because to say the church operated without the writings of Paul is true. Until Paul was converted, the church didn't have input from Paul. But they did have input from the other apostles. And when Paul came along and became a believer, he was in fellowship with the other apostles. He had the same views as the other apostles. He didn't walk with Jesus in Jesus' lifetime, because he wasn't a believer in those days and probably wasn't in Israel when Jesus walked the earth. But he did associate with the people who did walk with Jesus, and their whole life was about talking about Jesus. So he learned, he spent time in Jerusalem with the apostles and heard them preach all the time, and they were always preaching the stories and teachings of Jesus. That's what their message was about. So it'd be crazy to think that Paul was somehow ignorant of that. Now, what Paul tells us is that he received a lot of his information from divine revelation as Jesus appeared to him. On one occasion, Paul was caught up into the third heaven and heard things, some of them he couldn't even repeat. So in addition to having the input from the other apostles who all walked with Christ, and no doubt Paul had a very good familiarity with it. And let me just interject this. Luke traveled with Paul. And when Luke wrote the Gospel of Luke, he claimed to have a very thorough and comprehensive knowledge of all the things he was writing about. Now, where'd Luke get those? He got those from the other apostles, because he was with Paul, hanging out with the apostles a lot of times. And to suggest that Luke somehow spent enough time with the other apostles in Paul's presence that Luke could have a thorough knowledge of the story of Jesus, enough to write the book of Luke and Acts, and yet to think that Paul, who was there too, didn't have that information or didn't have access, would be rather stupid. So, in other words, insofar as Luke got his material right, Paul would have his material right too, in all likelihood, and Luke and Paul were traveling together for years, but also spent time with the other apostles. But one thing Paul had going for him, and Peter had some of this too, Peter had revelations too, on the housetop in Joppa and so forth. Paul had revelations. He was caught up into the third heaven once, and Jesus appeared to him at least twice that we know of. And an angel appeared to him at least once that we know about. So, you know, there's Paul had the information the other apostles had about Jesus, but he also had things Jesus gave him directly. And much of this, seemingly, he got before he even hung out with the other apostles. Because he said in Galatians 1 that the gospel they preached, he didn't get that from them. He got it directly by revelation from Christ. But then, of course, he said he did spend time with the other apostles, too. And what did the other apostles think of him? Well, initially they were suspicious of him because he had been a persecutor of the church. But then he convinced them. Not he, actually Barnabas convinced them. Barnabas was a trusted church member in Jerusalem, and he'd convinced them that Paul was truly converted, and he was. And they saw several things that convinced them. One was that Paul was serving Christ, was loving Christ, was laying down his life for Christ, was beaten and persecuted, and his life was threatened, and eventually he died for Christ. That sounds like pretty sincere, but more than that, he did the same kind of miracles the apostles did, because he said Christ met him and made him an apostle and gave him the signs of an apostle to prove that he's a real apostle, and they saw that too. And then, of course, they saw his character. They saw that he didn't live the life that a charlatan lives. False preachers, if you watch him long enough, they're usually trying to get the babes or the bucks. They're in it for the money or for the women. And every false, you know, teacher who starts false religions and so forth is getting either the bucks or the babes or all, everything, the whole shoot match and the power. Paul didn't get any of that stuff, and he didn't want any of that stuff. You can't really pin any dark motive on Paul for doing what he did. He was doing what he did because Christ called him to, and he's being obedient. Now, the apostles saw that, and believe me, they would have been the ones most suspicious of him. They were suspicious, but for him to win them over is really something. And Peter read many of Paul's letters. We know this because in 2 Peter chapter 3, verse 15 and 16, Peter spoke about Paul's epistles. He said, in all his epistles, he speaks about these things that Peter's speaking of. In fact, most of what's in 1 Peter is repetition from the book of Ephesians and Romans, from Paul's writings. And Peter referred to Paul's writings as scripture in 2 Peter 3, 15 and 16. So, I mean, let's put it this way. Yeah, Paul didn't walk around with Jesus like Peter did. And he came along later. But he had access to Peter's information and the other apostles' information. He had revelations from God. And he... and he gave every convincing evidence that he was not a charlatan. Now, some days today, one say, well, he was a charlatan. Well, they're saying they know more about him, though they've never met him or seen him, than the apostles knew about him, who would have been very suspicious and careful since he had persecuted them before. Yeah, I mean, if you think you know more about it than the apostles did, you're welcome to your arrogance. But don't expect anyone with good sense to believe you. I believe what the other apostles did. They had much more to lose by being mistaken, and they knew it too. Those are thoughts about Paul. Now, Paul's writings were written, at least the earliest of them were written, before any of the Gospels were written. And Paul is the one who planted the Gentile churches, so they didn't exist without Paul's teaching. And we're talking about first century churches. We're probably talking about churches as early as maybe in the early 40s, just maybe a decade and a half after Jesus rose from the dead. The churches that were planted in Turkey and in Greece and other places. they were planted by Paul, and they had his teaching. Now, it was never assumed by anyone in the early church that they had different doctrines or different teachings than the church in Jerusalem had. There was a different emphasis. The emphasis was the church in Jerusalem was made up of Jews in Temple City, and they went to the temple, not because they had to, but because that was what you do when you're in Jerusalem, and it's not as if the temple was a bad thing. And Paul didn't believe that his Gentile converts had to do any of that Jewish stuff. Now, there was initially a disagreement about that, but Paul and Barnabas went to Jerusalem, and they had a big council with the other apostles, and the other apostles came around to see it Paul's way. Peter supported Paul at that council in Acts chapter 15. So, I mean, if someone were to say, well, Peter and the other apostles, they were one thing, but Paul's something else. Not much different. And as far as what Jesus taught, I don't think Paul taught anything different than what Jesus taught. If somebody thinks he did, call me. Let me know. I made a chart. You can find it at Matthew713.com of Jesus and Paul's teaching. I made a chart showing the 15 major things that Jesus and Paul taught. And once we get past major ones, we get into some minor ones. A few minor ones are included, too. We find, I have quotations from Jesus and from Paul on both sides of the ledger on each of these things. Paul taught exactly what Jesus did. It's true. Jesus emphasized a few things more, and Paul emphasized a few things differently, but their teachings were the same. And so, you know, when somebody in a religious studies class says, well, Paul, you know, he invented Christianity as we know it now, but real Christianity was different when Jesus preached it. Yeah, that's easy to say to a bunch of empty-headed students who don't know a thing about it. All you have to do is look at the evidence and you realize this is just, this is just a modern skeptical attempt to undermine Christianity today, because we do follow Paul. We follow Jesus too. Actually, I follow Jesus more than I follow Paul. At least I define my Christian life as a follower of Christ, not as a follower of Paul. But I haven't found anything about Paul that I find difficulty following in good conscience as a follower of Christ. In fact, Paul himself said in 1 Corinthians 11, be followers of me as I am of Christ. In other words, if you're having trouble knowing, you know, what it looks like to live like Jesus, I'm doing it. If you're trying to live like Jesus, imitate me. And it wasn't a ridiculous statement. He's probably the most Christ-like man we know of in his generation. So, I mean, let your son listen to this call, if he's not listening already. And if he has further feedback, I'd be glad to have him call the show, or you can call to follow up.
2: You mentioned there was a chart on the, what was the website one more time?
0: Matthew713.com. Go there, and there's several categories of things. I mentioned earlier there's a topical index of calls. At the end of the show, this call will be among them. But there's also the chart. There's a part of charts and graphs or something like that. And you can find it. It's called Paul versus Jesus, or Jesus versus Paul. And it compares their teachings point by point.
2: All right. Thank you for your scholarship. I will take a look at that and then also find the call online, since I do know that you record these and post them. Thank you for that. God bless, right. Steve. Thank you so much.
0: Thank you. And tell your grandson I'd be glad to hear from him.
2: He will certainly be hearing this call. Thank you.
0: All right. Well, God bless you, David. Thanks for calling. Bye now. And I just might use this opportunity to say this. A lot of Christian kids in their high school classes, their college classes, university, whatever, they have professors that are out there to try to undermine their faith. And not all of these professors are even teaching religious studies classes or relevant classes to the subject. Some of them are English professors or sociology professors or some other kind of professors who apparently aren't very excited about teaching their assigned topic, and they spend as much time as they can trying to ridicule Christians. I know of a college professor who told his students the first day, if you're a Christian, you won't be when you leave this class, and if you're still a Christian, you'll fail the class. There are professors who just want to undermine the faith of Christian kids. I want to invite any one of those teachers or professors to call me. Pick on someone your own size. Give me a call. You tell me why I shouldn't be a Christian. I want to hear from you. And by the way, you kids who are in class like that, feel free to have them call me. Also have free, feel free to have them challenge to debate me publicly. I'd be glad to debate them. I know these people. I'm 72 years old. I've been teaching the Bible and studying it since I was 16. I've heard all of their arguments. I've read it. I know they're fake. And I would love to talk to them publicly in any setting, including this program. All right. We're going to take a break here just because we do that at the bottom of the hour to let you know, as I said earlier, I think that The Narrow Path is a listener-supported ministry. By the way, people do donate, but I want to make it very clear. All the money that's donated goes to pay for radio time on the 90-something radio stations we're on across the nation. 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There's no overhead. We don't have any salaries. I get nothing. Nobody gets anything. It all goes to buy airtime. That's the most efficient use of money any ministry has ever had, I think. 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I'll be back in 30 seconds. Don't go away. We have another half hour.
3: If you call The Narrow Path, please have your question ready as soon as you are on the air. Do not take much time setting up the question or giving background. If such detail is needed to clarify your question, the host will ask for such information. Our desire is to get as many callers on the air during the short program. There are many calls waiting behind you, so please be considerate to others.

0: All right. Welcome back to the Narrow Path radio broadcast. A couple of things I want to say. Just before the break, I said I was 72 years old. My wife corrected me. I'm 73 years old. I turned 73 a while ago. I forgot. That's what happens when you get this old. You forget that you have birthdays. In fact, you even forget a lot of other things more important than that. Anyway, I'm not 72, and I'm not trying to pretend to be young. I'm 73. Okay, the other thing is that we were talking to David before, and he wanted to share the call with his grandson. I've made several references today to the website Matthew713.com, and there is a topical index there of calls. You can also find this program on our website or whatever. If you go to Matthew 7:13, you can look up, for example, his call was about the Apostle Paul. Look up under the topic, the Apostle Paul, or just Paul. I don't know what the heading says. And today's calls on that subject will be there. And at the website there, at Matthew713.com, by each call, there's a share button. So if you like a call and you want someone else to hear it, you hit share, and you can send it to them so they can hear it. It's very cool. Very cool website. I wish I'd thought of it. Someone else did. All right. Let's talk next to Olivia from San Diego, California. Oh, I'm going to repeat the phone number. We have some lines open. The number is 844-484-5737. That's 844-484-5737. Olivia, welcome to the Narrow Path. Thanks for calling.
1: Yes, thank you. This question has to do with the translation in the New Testament on regarding the prayer, the Our Father, we call it.
0: Yes.
1: Mm-hmm. Would it have been better translated as Abba instead of Our Father?
0: Well, Abba is an Aramaic word, and it means father. It actually means, you know, it's a term a child uses to address his father. So some people say it's like the word daddy. And there's certainly nothing wrong with calling God Abba, because it says in both Romans chapter 8 and in Galatians, I think it's chapter 4 or 5, it says that we call God Abba Father. We have received the spirit of adoption, so that we call God Abba Father. And it would appear that when Jesus prayed in the Garden of Gethsemane, he said, Abba, Father, Abba. Mm-hmm. Now, but the translators don't do that here, not because they're trying to avoid that word, but because the Greek text that they're using doesn't have the word Abba in it. It has the Greek word for Father. Now, it's very possible when Jesus was giving this teaching, if he was giving the teaching in his native tongue of Aramaic, he might have used the word, say, Abba, because that's mm-hmm. the language, it's the word for Father in the language that he and his disciples spoke. And I think it's even probable that he did, because we again, in the Garden of Gethsemane, in one of the Gospels, it represents him praying and saying, Abba, Father, you know, if it's your will, let this cup pass from me. So we know that Jesus used that word in Aramaic, and he may well have used it when teaching the disciples to pray. He might have said, when you pray, say, Abba, you know. Mm-hmm. And it's possible that they did. However, when the Gospels were written, they weren't written in Aramaic. They were written in Greek, which means everything Jesus said, with very few exceptions, was translated into Greek from the original Aramaic. Once in a while, you know, one of the Gospels will preserve an Aramaic saying of Jesus without translating it for some reason, like when he said, Talitha kumi, which means, little girl, I say unto you, arise, or Eli, Eli, lama sabachthani, which is, my God, why have you forsaken me? Occasionally, the Gospels will actually preserve the actual Aramaic line, but in 99% of the cases, they translate whatever Aramaic Jesus was using into Greek for a Greek readership. And so our Greek Gospels, which are the originals, they don't have the word Abba. So translators, when they're translating from the Greek, they find the Greek word for Father, and they translate with the English word Father. So that's why it doesn't say Abba. But it's very possible that Jesus did tell his disciples to say Abba. But here's the thing. If he did, then there's a certain type of Christian who's going to say, well, then we have to call him Abba. Well, I don't know. I don't think we have to speak Aramaic It's like saying we have to call Jesus Yeshua or Yashu or someone, something like that instead of Jesus, because in Aramaic, that's how they'd say his name. Well, yeah, but we don't. The Bible doesn't say we have to pronounce his name that way. We speak English, and in English, pronunciations are different. Even in Greek, they are. So that's why in the Greek New Testament, they don't use the word Yeshua. That's a Hebrew form of his name, and it's very possibly what he was called by his Hebrew friends. But Jesus is the Greek form of that name. And so that's what the New Testament uses, and then the English form is Jesus. There's no argument that I can think of for having to use the Aramaic words that Jesus used, when in fact 99% of them or more are translated into Greek, even in our Gospels.
1: Would it be appropriate then in English to say something more like, dear Father, because sure. It seems like Abba is more, I don't know, just more childlike, loving expression
0: Any English expression that conveys that idea would be fine. I don't think God's legalistic about that.
1: Okay. Thank you so much.
0: Thank you very much for calling, Olivia. God bless you.
1: Okay.
0: Bye now. Okay, our next caller is, it's going to be Brian from Ontario, California. Hi, Brian. Welcome to The Narrow Path. Thanks for calling.
2: Hey, Steve. Good afternoon. Quick question. I want to ask you about the scripture that says, touch not my anointed, nor do my prophets harm. Mm-hmm. And as you know, a lot of pastors, a lot of leaders, they use that scripture. They teach that to their people to basically keep themselves from ridicule or, you know,
0: from criticism
2: Right. So what is your opinion on that? I want to hear your take on that. What do you think?
0: Well, first of all, the statement is do not touch the Lord's anointed. How do we know that any given pastor is the Lord's anointed? You know, in the Psalm, Psalm 105:15, it says God protected Abraham from others who would have hurt him, and he told them, do not touch my anointed ones and do my prophets no harm. We know that David, when he had opportunity to kill Saul, and actually his friends encouraged him to do it since Saul was a bad guy and actually trying to kill David himself, David refused to do it. He said, God forbid that I would touch the Lord's anointed. Those are kind of the cases. So Abraham was the Lord's anointed, according to Psalm 105. And then Saul, of course, had been God's anointed. He had been anointed, but the anointing had left him by the time David was being pursued and actually had come on David. But David still figured, if God once anointed this guy, I'm not going to resist him. I'm not going to fight him. Now, that's just showing respect for someone who's had a special anointing from God. It's interesting how many preachers, if they are criticized by somebody in the congregation, will so inappropriately say, do not touch the Lord's anointed, touch not God's anointed, meaning themselves. We don't find anyone, even the anointed ones of God in the Bible, referring to themselves as the anointed or claiming immunity or privilege for themselves because they're anointed. David was anointed, but he never made that statement when his son Absalom tried to kill him and whatever. And by the way, we're talking here about don't kill somebody if they're God's prophet, if they're God's anointed. If I would criticize a pastor for teaching something wrong or doing something sinful, and he said, do not touch the Lord's anointed, I say, no worries, I won't do that. I'm not going to touch you. I'm not going to kill you. And I'm not so sure you're the Lord's anointed anyway. But you don't have to worry. I won't touch the Lord's anointed. But the statement in the Bible refers to don't kill him. Don't do him harm. And certainly to give somebody a criticism who needs to be corrected, that's doing them no harm. That's doing them a favor. They do themselves harm if they don't receive it and correct themselves. But when you speak the truth in love, when you criticize somebody legitimately, or you believe it's legitimate, if it turns out that they are not really guilty of whatever it is that you're thinking they are, they should have no problem saying, "Oh, well, that's not actually true. I don't really do that, or I never said that, or I don't believe that." You know, if you're criticizing something someone believed or said or allegedly did, they can calmly respond and say, "Yeah, well, your information's wrong. I'm sorry, that's not true. I wouldn't do that. I didn't do that. If so." But anyone who says, "Don't touch God's anointed," they're not refuting you. They're rebuking you for having the audacity to criticize them. And I would say they have much more audacity in thinking that Scripture applies, A, to them, and B, to what you're doing. You know, what you're doing isn't touching them, harming them. And who they are, you know, if they say they're God's anointed, well, they can say what they want to. Anyone can say that. The Bible doesn't tell me that any given pastor is God's anointed in a special sense. Now, I will say this, that God does anoint Christians with different gifts, but there's also people who are in pastoral roles who don't exhibit any evidence that they have that spiritual gift. They might. I do believe there's people today who have that anointing, but the person who has it shouldn't be the one going around saying that he has it. When people tell me they've got this or that gift, I always wonder, why don't you let me come to that conclusion by seeing what you do and say? If it's really true, I'll certainly recognize it because I'll check it out. But you don't have to tell me that. I mean, you don't wear a badge that says, "I am a prophet, I'm a pastor, I'm God's anointed." The pastors who do that are just disgusting. I have to just say. It's a disgusting arrogance that, you know, even if they're basically good people, that arrogance itself would disqualify them from being a spiritual leader in any congregation I would want to be part of. All right.
2: Oh, okay, that's very good, Steve. Thank you for that. I appreciate your answer.
0: All right, Brian. Thanks for calling. Bill in Boise, Idaho. Welcome to The Narrow Path. Thanks for calling.
3: Yeah, I'm calling. I don't know if you've heard of it, and I want to explain it the best I can, but I have friends that have left the church to join a church that's part of the Pauline movement, the Pauline church, and they have the belief that the Great Commission and the writing outside of the Pauline epistles do not apply to Christians today. So things like baptism and the Great Commission were prior to the mystery that was revealed to Paul.
0: Yeah, that's basically hyper-dispensationalism. It's also called Bullinger.
4: 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You don't

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2: Call to bring the proper gospel of grace for this dispensation. Now, that's scary, because if they're saying that the Sermon on the Mount and the things that Jesus taught are not for us to be bound by, there's a couple of things I want to say. One is, at the end of his ministry, or just before he ascended after his resurrection, Jesus said, go and make disciples of all nations. That's not just the Jews. That's all the nations. That's the Gentiles too. You know, baptizing them, he says, and teaching them to observe everything I've commanded you. Now, you know, you could say, well, that wasn't for us. That was for the Jews. Paul saw himself bound by that commission. And that's why he went around preaching that people should obey everything Jesus said. And Jesus himself said it should be preached to all nations. So this is the global mission of the church. Now, Paul said something very important that these people need to take stock of in 1 Timothy chapter 6. Because he says in 1 Timothy 6, 3 and 4, he says, if anyone teaches otherwise, this is Paul speaking, if anyone teaches otherwise and does not consent to wholesome words, even the words of our Lord Jesus Christ, and to the teaching which is according to godliness, which of course he means what Jesus taught in his words, that person is proud, knowing nothing, but is obsessed with disputes and arguments over words, from which come envy, strife, reviling, evil suspicions. Now, what it's saying is, these people are saying, we don't have to do what Jesus said, we have to do what Paul said. Now, I told an earlier caller in our first half hour, I made a chart which you can get from Matthew713.com. It's posted there. You can get it, called Paul versus Jesus, or Jesus versus Paul. I forget which name comes first, where I compare everything Jesus taught, all the major things he taught about, and all the major things Paul taught about. Found out that the major things Paul taught about are the same major things Jesus did. And when they taught on them, Paul said the same things. He taught the same doctrines Jesus did. That is to say, if you want to say Paul was teaching different things than Jesus did, you're not understanding Paul. The truth is, if Paul actually did teach things contrary to what Jesus said, the other apostles would have been duty-bound to denounce him as a heretic, because the mission of the church is to follow the headship of Jesus. He's the head. He's the Lord. He's the King. What he said, Jesus said, why do you call me Lord, Lord, and you don't do what I say? You know, if someone says, yeah, well, we don't have to do what Jesus said, we'll do what Paul said. Well, if Paul's teaching contradicted Jesus's, then Paul demonstrates himself to be the false apostle that many people thought him to be at the time, and which many people today would say he was. But Paul demonstrated himself not to be a false apostle. The other apostles gave him their endorsement eventually, and he didn't teach anything different than Jesus. If someone wants to say Paul taught different than Jesus, give me one thing. Give me one thing Paul taught that wasn't taught by Jesus. And if you think there's some, go to that website, Matthew713.com. Look under, I think it's called Charts and Tables or something like that. And there's a chart called Paul versus Jesus, or Jesus versus Paul. Jesus versus Paul, is it? Okay. Jesus versus Paul. And you'll find otherwise. So there's no place for a church to say we're the Pauline church. And you know what? Paul rebuked that very thing specifically in 1 Corinthians chapter 1, where he said the Corinthian church, which he had founded, he was the father. He said he was their spiritual father in the Lord. He had begotten them in Christ. They were starting, some of them were to say, I'm of Paul. And some were saying, well, I'm of Cephas, that's Peter. And some were saying, I'm of Apollos. He had preached there and impressed some of them. And some were saying, I'm of Christ. And Paul said, what? Is Christ divided?

0: He said, was Paul crucified for you? Were you baptized in the name of Paul? And he rebukes them for saying they are of Paul. Why? Because it wasn't Paul who was crucified for them. It was Christ. It wasn't Paul in whose name they were baptized. It was Christ. They are not of Paul. They are of Christ. Even though Paul was the founder of that church, he absolutely rebuked them for identifying their church with him instead of with Christ. And so I had not heard that there are churches that call themselves the church of what, Pauline Christianity or something like that. But, I mean, it's exactly the thing that Paul forbade. And it's also what Paul said, which I read a moment ago, 1 Timothy 6, 3 and 4, that if anyone speaks contrary to the words of Jesus, that person knows nothing, and they're proud, and they're foolish. So this is Paul's epithet upon any church that says we don't have to follow Jesus, we just follow Paul. Paul would have, he would have emulated Jesus and gone in there with a whip and driven out those people. Anyway, it's crazy. It's a crazy. I mean, there's so many ways to go wrong in the Christian faith if you simply stop putting Jesus at the center of everything. And of course, as soon as you stop putting Jesus at the center of everything, you've moved away from Christianity. Christianity is not about Paul. It's about Jesus. He's the hero. Paul's the hero too, but Paul wouldn't want anyone to make him the hero. All right. I appreciate your call, Bill.
1: I guess.
0: Yeah, go ahead.
1: I was just curious because of that, then, if I have brought that up with my friend and he's still trying to motivate people to come to church with him, do I have to treat him as a divisive person? I believe
0: yes.
1: It was Paul that said it. Disassociate.
0: Right. Yep.
1: Okay.
0: Yeah, Paul, when it comes to church discipline, both Jesus and Paul taught it. Now, Jesus mainly taught it to discipline somebody who's living in some kind of a sin that they won't repent of. But the specific sin that Paul emphasized mostly is that those who cause divisions. Paul said in Romans 16, 17, now I urge you, brethren, note those who cause divisions and offenses contrary to the teaching which you learned, and avoid them. For those who do such do not serve our Lord Jesus Christ, but their own belly. Okay? And over in Titus chapter 3, he said something very similar. Again, this is Paul talking, the one they say they believe in, the one they think they follow. He said in verse 10, Titus 3:10, reject a divisive man after the first and second admonition, knowing that such a person is warped and sinning and self-condemned. So this is Paul's assessment of those who are dividing the body of Christ and doing so in Paul's name.
1: Okay, thank you.
0: Okay, Bill, thanks for your call. Let's see. This name is one I've never heard before, Legacy in Upland, California. Hi, Legacy. Welcome.
2: Hello.
0: Go ahead.
2: I wanted to ask, what exactly does the Bible say? Like, how does it mention how we can deal with shame? More specifically, we feel shameful towards God because, you know, we stumbled in sin, and you know, it's like it feels like something that's countlessly happened, like again and again and again, and like mm-hmm. At least I personally have started to get that the idea in my head that each time I stumble, like God loves me less. That, you know, I've heard it's not true, which I firmly believe that, but you know, it's very hard not to believe, you know, because the grasp of shame and sin, and so yeah, I just wanted to ask
0: you
2: about that.
0: I hear. I mean, there is a sense in which it's proper to be ashamed of many things we've done. And, you know, Paul talked about how it is a shame even to speak about some of the things that the pagans do, some of which we might have done when we were pagans. They're shameful things, and we should wish we hadn't done them. But to carry shame is not a Christian thing. Think of it this way. Whatever things you've done that are shameful since you've been a Christian, you probably did them or similar things before you were a Christian. Now, before you were a Christian, in fact, before anyone was a Christian, when everybody on earth was doing only shameful things, God so loved the world that he sent his son to die for them. Jesus said, greater love has no one than this, that he die, lay down his life for his friends. Now, if God loves you even before you were on his side, even when you're his enemy, if he loved you enough to die for you, how much less do you think he loves you now that you're his child and you're trying to do what's right? Yes, he is disappointed that we're not perfect, but he's not surprised. You know, God knows us better than we know ourselves. I mean, we sometimes think we're going to do better than God already knows we're not going to do. I mean, God sees shocking and shameful things done by non-Christians and Christians alike a billion of times a day. He's watching everything on the earth. There's so many things. God is not thin-skinned or easily shocked. He hates evil because it hurts people, and he loves people. He loves sinners. He hates sin because sin hurts sinners. He wishes we'd stop, but it doesn't make him love us any less. I don't know. Do you have any children, Legacy, of your own?
2: No, I don't. I do not.
0: Okay. Well, when the time comes that you have children, you will know that, especially if you're a normal father and you love your children, that your children, you don't love them any less when they do things that are dangerous to themselves. You fear for them. You hate the folly. You hate the misdirection that's misleading them. But you don't hate them. You love them, which is why you want to deliver them from that folly. That's why you want to help them. And God is patient. When Peter said, "Shall I forgive my neighbor seven times?" Jesus said, "No, how about 70 times seven?" Now God wants us to be, in other words, virtually infinitely forgiving. No matter how many times someone sins against us. But he doesn't expect us to be more forgiving than God is. Jesus tells us to forgive because that's what God does. And that we need to forgive others because God forgives us, and he wants and he will forgive us future things too. That's why he told us to pray, forgive us our sins or our debts as we forgive our debtors. We ask him, and he does it. Now, do you still feel ashamed of things you did wrong? Hopefully there's a little bit of shame there that makes you not want to do it again and makes you wish you hadn't done it. But that should be, in a sense, overwhelmed by gratitude that God is not nitpicky. He loves you. He wants you to stop sinning. He wants to help you stop sinning. He may be more patient than you are in getting you to the final victory, because we who are Christians want to get victory over sin, all sin now. We don't ever sin again. God would like for us not to sin again either, but we learn lessons by waging war against temptation and stuff, and he's patient. He'll get what he wants from us at the end, but in the meantime, you shouldn't think he's saying, "Oh, I can't, Legacy, I can't believe you did that again. I just can't believe you did that again." God knows what your spirit is willing and the flesh is weak. He's not a condemning father. He's also... I'm sorry, I'm out of time. You've been listening to The Narrow Path. 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Thanks for joining us. Let's talk again tomorrow.
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3: Welcome to Johnny Erickson Tada Sharing Hope. If you've ever gone through some sort of rehabilitation process, then you know it's hard work.
4: That may mean something to you if you have suffered a debilitating injury or if you've gone through a hip or a knee surgery or slugged your way through physical therapy and rehab. It means a lot to me. As I look back on my years of rehabilitation, both my physical and occupational therapist wanted me to be as independent as possible. They worked hard. They worked me hard so I could learn to feed myself, push my wheelchair a little bit at least, even draw holding pencils between my teeth. There wasn't much I could do as a quadriplegic, but those things I could do, I did them with a go-get-em attitude. And when I was released from almost a year of rehab, I was determined to be independent. I did not want anyone's help, thank you very much. Now, that may be an admirable attitude when you're new to a wheelchair and learning to do as many things as you can for yourself. It's important to be independent in that respect. But to be honest, the Bible warns us about spiritual independence. Having a proud, full, independent mindset can get you into trouble. My friend Paul David Tripp has something to say about this. He says, "Independence is what the serpent sold Adam and Eve. And independence is the reward that the enemy continues to wave in front of each one of us every day. At some time and in some way, we will all buy into the delusion of independence. The lie of independence is designed to make me believe that I'm wiser and more righteous than I am. It makes me think I'm a mature person living in the colony of the immature. It causes me to reason that if I do bad things, I do them not because of what's inside of me, but because of the pressures I'm forced to deal with that are outside of me." Wow, what true words. Paul Tripp is so right. Because we all like to think that we really are wiser and more righteous than we really are. Living independently from the Word of God creates this false illusion that we are mature, when really we're anything but. We are not capable. We are not okay. Because left to ourselves, even if we are Christians, we become enslaved. We become addicted to a list of things that we look to for hope and strength, life and rest. But all those things, hope, strength, life and rest, can only come from a dependent, obedient relationship with God. And I guess this is where you and I really need rehabilitation, because you and I are people in desperate need of help. And even though I have known the Lord Jesus for many decades, I am still dependent on Him. I am still the child, a lowly, weak, needy child of God. And it's why I'm grateful for this wheelchair. Every day my disability reminds me how dependent I am, especially on the Lord. And every time I start to feel a little independent, like I got this Christian thing figured out, like I know the lay of the land, I know what God expects of me, so I just move forward into life under my own steam. Every time I have that independent mindset, I fail miserably, and a deep loneliness comes over me, and I go running back to Jesus. So when it comes to your deepest spiritual needs, don't run after the delusion of independence. Rehabilitate your thinking when it comes to doing everything on your own. Run to the Lord Jesus, on whom your dependence rests, for hope, life, strength, and rest can only be found in Him.
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1: The reason this can be challenging sometimes is because we lead a vast majority of people. Some are sitting on the sidelines, some come now and then. Then there's a core group who's really involved. We know them well. Then you have the leadership, you have deacons, elders. And so you have to navigate this big picture. Sometimes people, it's hard to submit, as the enemy will plant a spirit of offense in our minds. But often what people don't know, leadership often sees a fuller picture. So leadership has dual responsibility. A responsibility to the congregation, to God, and to others in the congregation.
2: 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Today on Regaining Lost Ground, we hear the third part of the message titled, If All Is Well, Why Am I Like This? And is from the sermon series, Through the Bible. English writer and preacher John Bunyan, when speaking on humility, once said, The people of the Lord in humility are to lay themselves and their prayers and all that they have at the foot of their God, to be disposed of by Him as He in His heavenly wisdom sees best, yet not doubting, but God will answer the desire of His people in the way that will be most for their advantage and His glory. 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And now, from Westside Christian Fellowship in Leona Valley, California, here's Pastor Shane Eidelman.
1: I want to know God's will. I want to hear His voice. Do you know He has us yielding and submitting a lot throughout our lives or throughout the week or throughout the month? And as we yield to certain things or submit to certain things, God's will becomes clear in it, because that's a principle. That person's like, no, I'm not yielding to anybody. I'm the captain of this ship. I don't yield to anybody. They're not going to be led of God, because that's not a gentle, humble spirit. Who was that old singer that used to sing that? My Way. Frank Sinatra. Yeah, couldn't get that song in my mind. I haven't heard it in years, but you know, I'm going to do things my way. And God, it's hard. God has a hard time moving that person who wants to do things His own way, because God teaches the humble and the gracious His way. He leads those who are willing to follow. So let's talk about submission for a little bit, because Rebekah and Isaac submitted to God's will. And this is another key of being led by God. Now, for those who are offended by the word submission, is there anyone out there? No? It's okay. Balcony? Okay. You probably wouldn't be honest anyway, right? But see, here's the thing with submission. The word has been used in a bad way. It's like, you know, you think of the word fundamentalist. You think of those who blow up abortion clinics. Or you think of, 100 years ago, you would say, hey, after church, we're going to throw a gay party, meaning happy. And so things change. And so this word submission, and what happens a lot in the Muslim countries, and so the word is like, oh, I don't know about that word. Humility is a wonderful thing. So let's talk about this. 1 Peter 3:7. I think we have that one up there. 1 Peter 3:7. Wives. The NIV. It's not the nearly inspired version. It's a good version. Wives, in the same way, there's so many, Pastor Edmund, you prayed that I had freedom this morning, didn't have to stick with my notes, and I'm following that. So, I got to tell you guys a joke. I tried using the King James this week. I'm like, what are they talking about? And it's a great verse. If you love it, stick with it. It's incredible. It's a Textus Receptus, Receive Tech, and it's close to, I mean, it's a great translation. But I for the life of me, go fetch a compass. And so that's why God has given us certain translations many times. Now, there's some questions about the NIV, who was on their board, and how they take a little bit of liberty and different things. But overall, there's a lot of translations that are off, but there's a few that will not lead you astray. Wives, there's going to come emails from that one right there too. Think about this. People get upset. I'm like, okay, so tell me, your teenager's reading the NIV every day, all year. You're going to be upset at that? They're not going to go astray. Trust me. Trust me. Pray. We need more of that and less TikTok. So wives, in the same way, submit yourselves to your own husbands so that if any of them do not believe the word, they may be won over without words by the behavior of their wives. So the husband sees the gentle, caring, loving spirit of his wife, and that love draws her to Christ. So even the context, people take this verse out of context. The context is not just submitting, like, woman, do this. Machismo, you know, all this. It's actually submitting. Is that funny? Machismo? Can I say that? Want me to speak Spanish? Mis padres son las tortugas, ni dan nar muy bueno. Do you know what I said? My parents are turtles and they swim very well. So, it's the only thing I got out of high school. Raquel, you threw me off track. I don't know, it's been all over social media. I don't know if you saw it, but one of the priests or the head of a satanic church came to know the Lord this week because of the love he saw in other people. And so that's powerful. When they see we need a lot more love, don't we? I posted something about, the women's basketball player who's in Russia. And I said, hey, regardless of your political views, we need to lift this young lady up in prayer. I'm pretty sure she's been humbled. And you would not believe the modern-day Pharisees. Does she still hate America? What? Wait, what? See, we don't have that love in our heart. We have to pray for those we disagree with. Hello? Jesus said it. Love your enemies. What good is it to you if you like those who line up with you? Love your enemies. Husbands, in the same way, be considerate as you live with your wives and treat them with respect as the weaker partner and as heirs with you of the gracious gift of life, so that nothing will hinder your prayers. Men, could it be that your prayers aren't being answered because you don't treat them with dignity and respect? And that weaker there is, we were designed differently. Men by nature have more testosterone. They're just stronger because why? To be the defender. And then the wife, the woman, has stronger area attributes in other areas. So that's why we believe in complementarianism. We complement each other. And actually that word weaker could mean of like a vase or a vase, whatever you want, you know. And it's this precious, expensive thing that you need to take care of. And so don't be translating scriptures based on your own pride. Let God work in your heart. Your prayers, men, can actually be hindered by your lack of respect and reverence for your spouse. Demeaning them, putting them down, calling them names, joking in the wrong type of way. Biblical intersections. Here's some biblical intersections on where we need to yield. So you're coming up to a stop sign. Here's where God wants us to yield. Okay, it's going to get a little uncomfortable. You okay with that? Parents, yield to your parents, kids. Colossians 3:20, children, obey your parents in everything, for this pleases the Lord. Now, this has been used and abused because obviously the context is he's writing to the church in Colossae, Christian parents who love the Lord, or, you know, they're trying, they're walking their walk, and they want the Lord wants the kids to submit to the leadership of their parents and everything they're doing because they know what's best. And sometimes I laugh when my kids tell me things like, you don't think I know anything? Man, I've been through this loop 100 times. You put that knife in that electrical outlet, let me tell you what's going to happen. You jump on the pool cover with the pool cover on, let me tell you, you're going to sink and all the pool cover is going to go. That happened to me, I almost died. So when I tell you not to do things, there's a reason behind it. Now, this is not telling kids to obey their parents and disobey the Lord, I believe. This is a clear teaching. There needs to be a respect and a reverence. Obey your parents in everything, for this pleases the Lord. Even if you don't agree necessarily with them. even if they could be maybe wrong in your eyes. But God is using, God has called the parent. We have to be responsible, men, right, before God? We have to be responsible for how we led our family. I had an interesting conversation. I'm not going to get into details yesterday. And I told this guy, I said, I see where you're coming from. You have to do this. You have to lead this, whatever. But I have to lead my family. And we're not going to see eye to eye on this issue because I have a responsibility to make certain decisions. And that is the gift that God has given us. Civil authorities, 1 Peter 2:13-14, submit yourselves for the Lord's sake to every human institution, whether to a king as one in authority or to governors as sent by him for the punishment of evildoers and the praise of those who do right. Now, this is, I would actually need a whole teaching on this, so I want to make sure I don't open up a big can of worms. But with Romans 13 as well, God has given us the institution of government the way it's supposed to be done. Is they are to be a terror to those who do evil. So you don't like our law enforcement here in America? Go live in China. Go live in North Korea for a season. Go live in the Middle East, and you see how bad suppression and totalitarianism is. We are so blessed here in this nation. Yes, we've got pimples and warts and make mistakes, but we are blessed of God. And so that's God's ideal about government, that we submit. Now, what about, though, when that government then tells you to do something that disobeys God's word? See, that's where it happened with this whole COVID thing. What got really interesting is there's this friction, like anything I've never felt before, on all the churches wanting to capitulate and just, hey, based on Romans 13, versus others wanting to, you know, kind of push a little bit. And then even in that, there are some rebellious churches that were not, I wouldn't say really led of God, just too rebellious, too arrogant. But then you had a lot of capitulating churches. And then you had those caught in the middle and like, how do we navigate these waters? And so, it would take me a whole sermon to teach on Romans 13. And if you get a chance, go back and listen to Rob McCoy's message he gave here probably a year ago, maybe a year and a half ago. And he actually broke it all down pretty nicely on our YouTube channel. But to suffice it to say, my attitude should be one of submission. It should be submitting to those in authority. Now, what about if the authority is corrupt? Well, it depends how corrupt. What are they asking me to do? You see, that's why it's hard to really make a blanket statement. But I will tell you that what we saw, even with the rioting and different things, and this lack of respect for our military and law enforcement, that is a spirit of rebellion. That is not a spirit of yielding to those that God has put over you. Now, of course, the argument, but some of these people are racist and have an agenda, and I got it. But don't throw out the baby with the bathwater. Don't get rid of the whole concept. Like, did you see these cities defund the police movement? Have you lost your mind? And now guess who's recapturing? Oh, let's bring them back. Many of these cities that are ran by certain people that want to get rid of, they think you can have utopia. You can't have utopia. What you'll actually do is you'll remove the restraining force and all hell will break loose. You think we look like a zoo now. You haven't seen anything yet when you remove that restraining force. So yes, in every area of life, you have people that are racist and have agendas and are going to push you down. Absolutely. But that's not the whole of everything. There needs to be a lot more respect and a lot more submission and yielding in this area. And if not, it has to do with a prideful, rebellious heart, arrogant heart. And we've talked about this before, me and Pastor Abraham. I mean, it is a true statement. In the black community, you do have to teach your children with police and law enforcement, hands on the steering wheel. They're going to fear a little bit more than I would being pulled over. I got it. I don't disagree. But you don't go against the whole concept of authority. And I think a lot of the problem that we have is on both sides is people are just hitting heads and they're not submitting and humbling themselves. Arrogant law enforcement officers, bold and brazen in some cases, and then others who are not submitting to that. And so my whole point in this is if you want to be led of God's Spirit, you want to have gentleness and meekness and full of the Holy Spirit, you want to do things for God, you want to make a difference, you've got to have this area of submission in order. Because if you're not submitting, you're actually out of order. And God won't direct something that's out of order. Do you ever wonder, why have I been so miserable the last 10 years or 15 years? Why am I so unhappy? Why is nothing changing for me? I take it to prayer and I take it to all these things, but it's not changing. Could it be your attitude? Could it be in this area of submission? Now here's a good one, each other. The next screen. Each other, Ephesians 5:21, submitting to one another out of reverence for Christ. Boy, oh boy. Can you imagine just yielding to others? And just, you take that parking spot. I've got so much I could share. But I'll never forget, it was the funniest thing I've ever seen in my life. Because I thought you've heard of stories, but I'm sure that never happens. But anyway, when we first came up here at this church, 2016, there was this lady. I don't know if she's I don't see her anymore, but she would like tell people you're in my seat, and like kick them out of her pew. Like, this is my seat. I sit here every Sunday. Are you listening to anything I'm saying? Every week. Or what about the park? You should see. I see some of the bad moods when you guys are directed the other way. Hey, this parking lot's closed. You guys, what? I'm running. I'm late. And see? Submission. It's hard. Why is it hard? Because inside of us is a spirit of rebellion. That's why I say you have to humble yourself when you have a renegade, cutting loose spirit of rebellion. God doesn't bless a rebel. God blesses those who are humble and submitted to Him. Doesn't mean you're not bold, but it means you are submitted to the needs of others. Now, here's one that gets a little controversial. I probably haven't read this scripture in years because I don't want people thinking, oh, there he goes. Just like tithing, right? Obey your leaders and submit to them. Obey your leaders and yield to them, for they are keeping watch over your souls. As those who have to give an account, let them do this with joy and not with groaning, for that would be of no advantage to you. So another dynamic that happens in churches is, and he's not telling you to submit to false doctrine, or he's not telling you to submit to a church that is ungodly or to leaders that are abusive. You know, there's obviously something there, but as the leadership of this church submits to the needs of the body, which we do that more than you even realize. Let me tell you, it's constantly submitting to the needs of the body. And then as a result, the body submits to the direction of the leadership. It's mutual submission, mutual yielding. And at this church, I hate to burst anyone's bubble, but I am not the CEO leader of this church. This is not Shane Eidelman's church. So when you leave here, you say Westside Christian Fellowship, my church, our church, because we are led by a plurality of elders. So I think David's here, David's back there, Abram's here, Joe's not here. I don't know if Brian's here, and they lead the church, and I'm the equal. I'm the leader among equals. So I'm the loudmouth. I'm the one that gets the most criticism. I'm the one getting the most shots. I'm the one dealing with the most issues. And then others, it's a plurality, so making financial decisions. Where does the money go? Relational decisions. What happens? Do we ever have to apply church discipline according to Matthew 18? Let's all get together. And then if we got four guys saying something and I'm off, I have to submit to that leadership. It's even in our bylaws that I can't do something if it's outside of the... So far, to my knowledge, I don't think we've ever really disagreed on anything profound. The only thing they stopped me from doing is I wanted to send out something showing the difference between Mormonism and Christianity to all these homes in Rancho Vista because I was mad at all these Mormon missionaries going door to door. So my attitude really wasn't right. And so, you know, there's other things that we just have a talk about. We agree. And so what the church really does is they submit to a plurality of elders. And the reason this can be challenging, how much time do I have? The reason this can be challenging sometimes is because we lead a vast majority of people. Some are sitting on the sidelines, some come now and then there's a core group who's really involved. We know them well. Then you have the leadership, you have deacons, elders. And so you have to navigate this big picture. And what I mean by that is sometimes people, it's hard to submit for two reasons. Number one is the enemy will plant a spirit of offense in our minds, all of us, me and two. And so we instead of erring on the side of grace, we want to question and challenge everything, which again, at the root is not a bad thing because you want to know what the church is doing. But often what people don't know, leadership often sees a fuller picture. So people are wanting answers or let's say, why is this happening? Well, we see a fuller picture. We see both sides of, let's say, an issue. For example, one big issue, I think we're pretty much on the same page now, but we're all kind of, you know, just working through this is with the seating problem, the best option is actually get chairs. Nice chairs, you can actually easily sit 50, 60 people more service because then all of you have to scoot in because we can see if there's an empty chair next to you. Uh-huh. But we're not in really a hurry to do that. Is that the best use of money? And so we actually do ask our core team, you know, 15, 20 people, what are your guys' thoughts of this? And then when we did the roof, the $50,000 roof, we brought it up to the congregation. We told the need. So as leadership, we have to be very wise because we've learned over the years that there's a lot of chatty Cathys. There's a lot of gloomy gossips. We've been clear for a long time. We believe that God, part of our calling is missions, but not necessarily overseas, although we do have some. We support them. We will support more. Our mission, we feel, also is to our Judea, our Samaria, Jerusalem, here to our own community and to our nation. Our heartbeat is for our nation to repent. And so we are going to probably spend more money on buying the radio station, a different thing than another church would be who's gifted and maybe having missionaries. Or another church is focused on community networking and painting neighborhoods or painting houses in neighborhoods. So you see how that works? There's different, God has called different churches for different seasons or different reasons. And that's why we submit, okay, God is doing this here. We submit to that type of leadership, if that makes sense. And there's different ways of doing things. Obviously, though, if a church is doing something wrong or there's big concerns, you know, if I pulled up in the 2022 Lamborghini, right? You might want, or even, I mean, we live in a fish bubble, so we're very careful with things. And if you're not being good stewards and say, we're asking for money every single week, we need money, guys, we need money, come on, you're like, well, what's going on? Where's the money going? And that's why, you know, we paid off this facility a couple years ago completely. The whole campus was paid off. We save, we have missions, we have a pie chart. If somebody wants to see it, they can see it. We actually operate very low on our administration costs at this church. It's only 25%. Most churches are 50% of their budget goes to administration, church facility, and all that. We are very low.

0: 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Hey, I want to let our listeners know that due to budgeting issues, we will be removing Regaining Lost Ground from some of the radio stations that we currently air on. 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Again, due to budgeting issues, we will be removing Regaining Lost Ground from some of the stations that we currently air our program on. 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If you have questions, please reach out to us at westsidechristianfellowship.org. 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
2: During the War for Independence, General George Washington, the man we refer to today as the father of our country, led American troops through military defeat after defeat. And in the bitter winter of 1777, he wrote this somber note to a friend in Philadelphia. Quote, "You might have tracked our army from White Marsh to Valley Forge by the blood on their feet," end of quote. Many soldiers continued to march through the deep snows of Pennsylvania without shoes. Others suffered from disease, hunger, and freezing conditions. Nearly 2,000 of Washington's men died, yet George Washington did not lose faith. Amid the hardship, loss, and uncertainty of Valley Forge, he turned to God in prayer. At a time when our nation once again faces division and uncertainty, may we follow Washington's example, kneeling humbly, praying faithfully, and asking God to guide the future of America.
3: Knowing God from Harvest with Pastor and Evangelist Greg Laurie.
4: I read an interesting article the other day. It said that many Americans are skeptical about God, but more believe in heaven. So belief in the existence of God is down a bit, but belief in heaven is up a bit. How does that work? God is the one that gave us heaven. And the first time we read of heaven is actually in the Bible. So this is a strange thing to me. You know, heaven exists, and of course, so does hell. And this is something we need to think about, because as we get older, the afterlife is getting closer. Listen to this. You don't get to heaven by living a good life, and you don't end up in hell by living a bad life, because there's going to be bad people in heaven, and there's going to be good people in hell. Does that make sense? Let me explain. There's going to be bad people in heaven. By bad, I mean a garden variety sinner that owns it, admits their sin, and asks God to forgive them. They'll be in heaven. Then there'll be good, I put that in quotes, good people in hell. People that were moral to some degree. People that said they don't need Jesus Christ, that live by their own rules, and they think that those good deeds they did will save them, and they deceive themselves. Heaven is not for good people. Heaven is for forgiven people. Everyone who turns from their sin can go to heaven.
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1: Do you find yourself living in fear and anxiety like the world is getting worse and worse all the time? And wonder, God, where are you? Today we'll answer that question. Stay with me.
0: Something changes in you when evil surprises you. The world felt manageable, then it didn't. In 2 Timothy, Paul was in prison. His young pastor was wavering. The culture was growing darker. And what he gave Timothy wasn't a pep talk, it was a framework, a way of seeing what's happening that changes everything about how you respond to it. I'm Dave Drewy, and today on Living on the Edge, we're continuing our series called You Can Make Disciples. 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
1: And so Paul warns of an increase in wickedness in the last days, and we'll talk about the last days. Now, let me just read verses 1 through about 5. But realize this, that in the last days, difficult times will come. That word difficult can also mean dangerous. For people will be lovers of self and lovers of money, boastful, arrogant, slanderers, disobedient to parents, ungrateful, unholy, unloving, irreconcilable, malicious gossips, without self-control, brutal, haters of good, treacherous, reckless, conceited, lovers of pleasure rather than lovers of God, holding to a form of godliness, although they've denied its power. Avoid such people as these. So let's ask and answer two questions, and then let's dig in and talk about what are the implications. Question number one should be, are we in the last days? Right? When Jesus came and revealed himself as the Son of God and the Messiah and the Savior of the world, biblically speaking, that's when the last days begin. We are in the last days. And so I think when you open this chapter and he says, mark this, Timothy, in the last days, evil things are going to come. And then he starts to lay them out. He's saying, in the last days, beginning now, these are the kind of things you're going to see. And the inference here is, as we get closer and closer, these kind of things will intensify and become more and more the norm instead of the exception. Does that make sense? What Timothy needed to know was the things that he was seeing that was so overwhelming and so wicked were what Jesus said would happen. And now he wants to sort of help him get on the positive side of things. You'll notice in the next section, I just entitled this, Don't Be Afraid, Keep Pressing Ahead, verses 10 through 17. Verse 10, now you, he's contrasting him with these people that are going down very bad paths. Now you followed my teaching, conduct, purpose, faith, patience, love, perseverance, persecutions, and suffering, such as happened to me in Antioch, at Iconium, and at Lystra. What persecutions I endured, and out of them all, what's the punchline? The Lord rescued me. I would encourage you to remember past progress. And you start looking back, looking back, looking back, looking back, and you would have a story that God has rescued you out of things in the past. Amen. He's not idle. And by the way, you know, I know I'm a broken record. If you keep watching a lot of news, you will live in fear because the news is made and geared to be sensational. It's to get your attention and to keep you watching. But if you get on and watch your news feeds and you scroll and every time that thing goes off, oh, can you hear it? There's another shooting. And what about this? And what about that? When's the last time someone said, I just like to declare that in the last 10 minutes, there were about 27.5 million acts of kindness of people who cared for one another. I got an email from a friend who works in the Global South, and he gave the statistics of the number of people in the last 2 or 3 years that have come to Christ in the Global South. It's more of all the people that have come to Christ in all of church history. You don't get any good news. God's working in amazing ways here and all around the world. There's young people that are on fire for God. They're not all just a bunch of slackers. But you know what? It's not going to make the news. And we have, by and large, a church that is living out of fear. And perfect love casts out fear, according to the Bible. And the second thing, he says, look, persecution is normal. Look at verse 12. Indeed, all who want to live a godly life in Christ Jesus will be persecuted. Contrast, but evil people and imposters will proceed from bad to worse. Deceiving, and here's what you remember, and being deceived. You understand that some of the most terrible things that are happening in our world are happening by people who absolutely believe with all their heart they're bringing good and making things better. And if you don't get that, you'll either think they're stupid, bigoted, anti-intellectual like they think we are, and you'll never get to know them or listen to where they're coming from. But does anybody remember a guy named Saul? Just, you know, remember him? Remember his testimony? He says, God was gracious to me because out of ignorance, Saul was absolutely committed, knew the Bible inside and out, was actually committed to crushing this movement called the Way, Christians. Why? To honor God. The most dangerous people in the world are people with religious zeal, believing they're doing what they're doing for God. We had a pastor was with us a couple weeks ago, and this is so fresh. We heard his testimony. In fact, we got it on film. He was he's with ISIS, and was being trained as an assassin. And he finished his training and got his target and was on his way to finish the job. And he had I can't even describe it. He had this intervention moment where God spoke to him. And it's too long a story to tell, but in that moment, he responded to that, which resulted in him coming to Christ. And how many people personally has he led to the Lord? Thousands. I mean, it was like 19,000 and something. And someone said, well, how do you know? He said, because I was the one who baptized them. Don't be ashamed. Be bold. Be strong. Be strong in what? Be strong in grace. And there's a connection. And the things that you have heard. Entrust to faithful men, faithful women. Faithful children, faithful grandchildren, neighbors, friends, people at church. Don't just keep going to meetings. Where do we want to go? Let's be intentional. Let's walk through this together. Let's be difference makers in our little sphere. That's all you have to do. You don't have to be famous. You don't have to be big. You don't have to be smarter. You don't have to be more educated. You just have to be willing. And he's going to get to the end, and he's going to show you and me how it actually happens. And so he says to Timothy, giving a little more encouragement here, he says, verse 14, you, however, I love that, continue in the things that you have learned and become convinced of, knowing from whom you've learned them. And from childhood, you've known the what? Sacred writings, which are able to give you wisdom that leads to salvation through faith, which is in Christ Jesus. And then this classic verse, all scripture is inspired or God-breathed. And it's beneficial for teaching what's true and what's right, for rebuking, correcting when things are wrong, for correction, not only it's wrong, but how to get back on track, and for training in righteousness, how to make it habitually a part of your life. Why? So that the man or woman of God may be fully capable, equipped for every good work. You know, it's powerful. It's powerful. God's word is powerful. We have done some research at Living on the Edge, and we partnered and got some information from the American Bible Society. And you might be shocked, but can I tell you, the average Christian does not read the Bible. It gets worse. We commissioned a study because we were ministering to pastors all evangelicals, but from about 45 or 50 different backgrounds or denominations. And in our survey, only 21% of pastors ever opened their Bible except for sermon preparation. The reason we're investing so much in pastors, anemic pastors produce sick sheep. You know what Paul knew? There's a lot of pressure for a pastor like Timothy. There's a lot of pressure for pastors today all over the world and here. There's a lot of pressure for people like you who have a lot on your plate.
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2: And in the moment four started, I said, okay, guys, tell you what I'd like to do is whatever's on your heart, I'd like you to first, let's thank God. And then any issues that are going on in your life you'd like to pray about. And they don't know each other. I said, are you ready? And they're looking at me. Yeah, let's pray. And I said, you know, rather than, you know, that how everyone prays maybe once and then we move on, I'm going to set my phone for 15 minutes. So you can pray once, twice. We can pray conversationally. It's on the dot, 4 o'clock. We start praying. Guess what happens if you're late? You're walking into a room with a bunch of people praying, and you go, oh my gosh. And then, you know, the first round of praying is like, oh Lord, you know, normal. And then it gets a little bit more honest, a little bit more honest. And then I have a thing that I take them through, and my first question is, tell me a little, your story. Just give me a sense of you, your life, your journey, family, where you work. And they go around and, you know, we're getting to know each other. And then I ask this question, tell me your relationship with God's word. What? Yeah, tell me your relationship with God's word. Because according to Jesus in the parable of the soils, your relationship to the word reveals and determines your relationship with the Lord. No exceptions. The parable of the soils was the kingdom, the secrets and the mysteries of the kingdom. And God's truth goes forth and it lands on four kinds of hearts and there's four different responses. Only one produces fruit. But if there's no even truth going in. And so, I mean, these are leaders. So the first one is a doctor. He says, well, pulls out his phone. He goes, my life's really busy and I got 3 kids and the practice is really heavy. And so I open YouVersion and I read the verse of the day. That's it. I mean, I had to sort of, you know, I don't want to be judgmental. So it's like, you know, very calm. Oh, okay. What? And I try and think about that verse. Okay, great. Next. I'm really running a really big company and it's really important. I usually leave a little bit before 6 and I work out. And sometimes, you know, I try to listen a little bit to the Bible maybe when I'm a thing, but I'm not very disciplined at that. But it's the Silicon Valley, man, and you can't imagine the pressure. And then I get home about 8:30 and I try to at least tuck my kids in bed. Okay, next. I don't know exactly why you asked me, but I'm not only not reading the Bible, my marriage is in trouble and I'm not sure it's going to make it. And so he talks for a while and next. And so we got near the end of that one, and they know me, and you know I knew of them, so they know I'm very direct. And so I'd ask them a question about your dreams and your future and your kids and et cetera like this. And I said as calmly as I could, I said, men, it's a real privilege, and I appreciate what you're doing and serving in the church. I want to make a comment, and this is going to be very, very important. Because I talk a different way with people out like this than I do with leaders. I said, I want each one of you to know that the dreams and the hopes that you shared, your current trajectory, I will tell you for certain, they will not happen in your life. And you will have heartache and pain and family breakup and a life that is not what you expect. And I can guarantee that. Because none of you are in the scriptures. I came home and I said, Teresa, I'm shutting the group down. I'm not going back. And she said, why? I said, these are our leaders. I'm the pastor of the church. I actually know who's teaching most of the time. And this is what we're producing? There is no life too busy. Man can't live by bread alone, but only by the word of God. The word of God is living and active and sharper than the two-edged sword and pierces to the division of soul and spirit and joint and marrow and reveals the thoughts and intentions of the heart. Thy word was found, and I ate, and it came for me, the joy and the delight of my soul. All scripture is inspired by God and is profitable for. It's the equipper. It's the changer. It's the power. God takes the written word, makes it the living word, develops convictions, and transforms your life. It's the renewing of your mind. And so I thought it was pretty tough on him. And Teresa said, don't stop the

0: Chip, you're just emotional. I said, you're right. So I went back and I'm thinking, this is going to get better. I mean, I hit him pretty hard. But my deal is, if you're a leader, if you can't take it and hit hard, go do something else. Man, this is the kingdom of God. These are people's souls. We're not trying to run a company. We're trying to go public. This is forever stuff. You got to take this seriously. So, you know, they all got together, and we had good fellowship. And by the way, they were all great guys and all had great leaderships. So, guys, you know, before we get started, you know, we had our prayer time. Could you share with me your relationship with the Word of God? And I said, we're going to learn to get into the Bible together in a way that you can understand it and practice it. And I had a couple resources that I felt have always helped me, and I got those guys together. And the one guy, and I say this because, I mean, he got in the Bible, and God spoke to him. Pretty soon, his wife's coming to me and goes, what did you do? I said, it's not me. I got a new husband. I mean, he comes home. We eat as a family. In fact, okay, you got to get this sort of over top. He's having a Bible study, he and these other men, at 9 o'clock, five nights a week. Thinking that might be a little over the top. The guy that used to get up and work out started to get into God's Word. About 6 weeks later, he said, you know, it's an amazing thing to eat dinner with your family. I'm tucking my kids in bed. The friction of my marriage is gone. The guy whose marriage was falling apart really struggled, and these guys got around him. He goes, well, he was a football star, and finally said, you know, are you willing to put in to be the man of God that you did to become the football star and play in these pro leagues? And then he did. That guy is the boldest Christian I think I know. Mark my word, we are in the last days, and all those things that you read in there are going to happen more and more and more. And there's going to be a group of people that will live by faith, and faith comes by hearing, and hearing by the word. And they're going to be promise-centered people that God's going to use to do the greatest things that have ever happened on the face of the earth, or they'll be problem-centered people that will live in fear and anxiety, and they'll find some group to blame or some other person, and they'll sit around whining in coffee shops talking about how terrible everything is and who's wrong and who's bad, instead of being an instrument of righteousness equipped for every good work. So what I want you to know is that persecution is normal. Buckle your chin strap. Understand this is what happens to warriors for Jesus in the midst of a fallen world. The world has changed. It's not coming back. The morality of the America that you know is not coming back. Wow. Strangers in exile. Oh my gosh, it almost sounds biblical. So live in such a way, in such harmony. Never give evil for evil, but give good for evil, right? 1 Peter 3. In order that the Lord might bless you and prosper you and have the kind of life that men and women would ask you in this corrupt world about the hope that's in you. And you could respond with reverence and grace and kindness about Jesus. And that's what Paul's telling them. And I don't know about you, but I think we're living in a day that is more and more parallel to that day than it was the last century. And so what we got to do is we got to delete the old software. We need to delete the old expectations. We need to just get in the computer of our mind, and it ought to be this way and this and this and that, and delete and delete, and we need to reprogram. Power's God's word. It's a very evil world. God is going to equip me. God's going to protect me. He wants to use me right where I am, in my network, with my family, and I'm going to sow righteousness, because if you sow to the flesh, corruption. When you sow to the Spirit, righteousness, life, grace.
1: 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Well, now here's Chip with some closing thoughts.
0: Thanks, Dave. As we close today's program, could I encourage you to get your Bible and read 2 Timothy chapter 3? I mean, read it very, very quickly. And you'll read 20 different things that the Apostle Paul will say, don't be surprised, we are living in the last days now. In fact, the last days started when Jesus came. And then notice at the very end of the chapter, the antidote to all the things that are happening for you as a follower of Jesus Christ is the power of God's Word that's breathed out, that is profitable for teaching, training, redirecting your life, and empowering you to do all that God wants you to do. Here's my question for you today. What is your relationship with the Word of God? Is it precious? Are you in it daily? Are you listening to it? Are you reading it? And most importantly, when God prompts through His Word, do you obey it? If you will obey quickly, you will begin to experience God in a new and powerful way. The world certainly is a challenge, but God has given us all we need through His Word and His people to live it out faithfully. Keep pressing ahead. Don't get discouraged.
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5: During the War for Independence, General George Washington, the man we refer to today as the father of our country, led American troops through military defeat after defeat. And in the bitter winter of 1777, he wrote this somber note to a friend in Philadelphia. Quote, "You might have tracked our army from White Marsh to Valley Forge by the blood on their feet," end of quote. Many soldiers continued to march through the deep snows of Pennsylvania without shoes. Others suffered from disease, hunger, and freezing conditions. Nearly 2,000 of Washington's men died. Yet George Washington did not lose faith. Amid the hardship, loss, and uncertainty of Valley Forge, he turned to God in prayer. At a time when our nation once again faces division and uncertainty, may we follow Washington's example, kneeling humbly, praying faithfully, and asking God to guide the future of America.
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4: How long can a constitution exist? How long can it survive? And how long can a nation guided and governed by that constitution survive? That's the question before us here on Viewpoint today. As we look at the perfection of imperfection, the Constitution and the future, the perfection of imperfection. You say, what do you mean the perfection of imperfection? Well, the reality is we're imperfect people. All of us are imperfect people, and we all have different viewpoints. We all have different opinions. And if you think that's not likely in the political realm, just consider our denominations. There are over 2,000 Christian denominations in America. There are over 22,000 such denominations in the world. Do you think they all agree? Absolutely not. Why did those denominations form? Because they didn't agree, and they disagreed. The Presbyterian Church is radically divided. The Baptist churches are divided. The Congregational churches are divided. The charismatic churches are divided. The Methodist churches are divided. Why? Because the people are divided. How do you divide an imperfect and divided people? How do you unite them? We pledge allegiance to the flag of the United States of America and to the republic for which it stands, one nation under God, indivisible. How can we be indivisible? Only by a constitution, however imperfect it may be. So today we talk about the perfection of imperfection on Viewpoint, and I'm glad that you've joined us. It's conversation as always with ever-increasing conviction, talk that transforms. To launch into the deep here, in her relatively short existence, our country, America, has influenced the world for good as probably no other nation in history. Although arguably Israel. From a fledgling association of 13 colonies that were struggling to get up and walk as a nation of one people, to its position as the nation to which all eyes of the world turn, America has been blessed, although many look at the negative side rather than the positive side. There is a negative side. Not everything was wonderful and not everything was cool. But before you criticize and choose, you might wish to walk a mile in the shoes of those who headed up those 13 colonies. That's a song of yesteryear. Before you criticize and choose, walk a mile in my shoes. Well, we're going to walk a few miles, in the shoes of those who headed up those colonies and why the formation of our Constitution is such a wonder and how it is the most enduring constitution in the history of the world. The problem is America is at risk even today, just as she was at the time of the formation of the Constitution. Our foundations are cracking. Some say the country was built on cracking foundations in the first place. But it appears that God's hand of protection is being gradually withdrawn now. The principles that made us great have become tarnished. Our moral fiber has become corroded. We've been in turmoil from incessant infighting, just as they were at the Constitutional Convention. We've become a nation in which everyone is a minority striving for special interests, just as they did, threatening the very foundation of the country itself. There seems to be no common sense, yet Thomas Paine wrote his book, Common Sense, at the time of the Revolution. So despite the horror of terrorism, our enemy most to be feared is not from without, but from within, just as it was after the defeat of the greatest power then in existence, Great Britain. But the beginning was just happening, and it wasn't pleasant. But there's a vicious moral and spiritual war raging in our hearts and minds as Americans today. So the question before us, can we survive? Can America be saved? And if so, how? So, as we launch into the deep here, our founding fathers deliberated day after day in the seething heat of a Philadelphia summer to try to hammer out a constitution that would serve the emerging nation. They met with nerve-wracking frustration as the delegates from the colonies sought to protect their special interests. Tempers flared. The doors had been locked. Nobody could come in or out. It was in complete secret because of the seriousness of what was going on in that constitutional convention. Passions were inflamed. The task of achieving any consensus for a workable plan for the new government seemed absolutely doomed. Some of the delegates had already walked out. 70-some had been invited, 55 showed up, and some walked out. At that moment of despair and seeming hopelessness, Benjamin Franklin, who was the elder statesman at that time, about 81 years of age, rose and addressed the president of the convention, George Washington. And here's what he said. In this situation of this assembly, groping as it were in the dark to find political truth, and scarce able to distinguish it when presented to us, how has it happened, sir, that we have not hitherto once thought of humbly applying to the Father of Lights, that's a euphemism for God, to illuminate our understanding? In the beginning of the contest with Great Britain, when we were sensible of danger, we had daily prayer in this room for the divine protection. Our prayers, sir, were heard, and they were graciously answered. And have we forgotten this powerful friend, or do we imagine we no longer need his assistance? I have lived, sir, a long time, said Benjamin Franklin, and the longer I live, the more convincing I proofs I see that this truth, that God governs in the affairs of men. Then Franklin went on. This is quite an address from Benjamin Franklin, who was not a particularly known religious person, although he did have quite a friendship with George Whitefield, the great evangelist, with the Great Awakening. Benjamin Franklin went on to declare that the awesome assembly of the great minds in America, he said, if a sparrow cannot fall to the ground with his, that is God's notice, is it probable that an empire can rise without his aid? He then said, we have been assured, sir, in the sacred writings, that is the Bible, that except the Lord build the house, they labor in vain that build it. He then gave his personal convictions. Listen to this carefully. He said, I firmly believe that without his concurring aid, that is God's concurring aid, we shall succeed in this building, political building, no better than the builders of Babel. We shall be divided by our little, partial, local interests and projects, will be confounded, and we ourselves shall become a reproach and a byword down to the future ages. I therefore beg leave to move that henceforth prayers, imploring the assistance of heaven and its blessings on our deliberations, be held in this assembly every morning before we proceed to business. Well, that assembly of 55 of America's greatest intellectuals and leaders solemnly and humbly adopted Benjamin Franklin's motion, and each session thereafter was begun by prayer, with prayer for God's guidance and wisdom. And the effect on the convention was nothing short of miraculous, but not perfect. Today we talk about the perfection of imperfection, the Constitution, and the future. I'm glad that you've joined us, friends. It's Conversation with Ever-Increasing Conviction, Talk That Transforms. Stay tuned. This is Viewpoint.
0: Once upon a time, children could pray and read their Bibles in school. 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So what happened in just one generation? Hi, I'm Chuck Chrismeyer, and I urge you to join me daily on Viewpoint, where we discuss the most challenging issues touching our hearts and homes. 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
4: So glad that you've joined us here on Viewpoint today as we continue to prepare for the 250th anniversary of the political founding of our country. A publication recently came out titled Constitution of the United States, how an 18th century charter became the cornerstone of American democracy. It's a fascinating piece in a very substantial magazine format, and one of the articles in there, in fact, I would dare say that from their perspective, it was the leading article called Flawed Founding of the United States. Flawed Founding of the United States. Now, why they chose to put that right up front might be a wonder, because the reality is, why didn't they look at the amazing results? Why did they look at the flawed part rather than the fine part, the faith part? Well, it's because in our country today, we have a very broken and divided nation. We have those who like to look and choose to look always at the negative. They always choose to look at the imperfection. Others chose to look at primarily the perfection. In other words, that which was good, that which was honorable, that which is something to be remembered and taught to our young. Others don't want the United States to be exalted. They want it to be diminished because they have a globalist view. They don't want to see the United States as, shall we say, the ruler of nations among the world. They want to see the United States as just one of the nations around the world that actually submits to a global government. With that view, you see, we have a very divided nation, divided not only politically, but divided spiritually. Half of the nation basically is a God-fearing group of people, and the other half is not. That's a huge difference, friends, a huge difference. So with that understanding, we go back and take a look at what happened there in 1787. On September 17, 1787, in Philadelphia, delegates from 12 American states concluded a convention to write a constitution for their embattled country. The oldest delegate that we were talking about, Benjamin Franklin of Pennsylvania, had a colleague read a wrap-up speech. Franklin confessed that he disapproved of, quote, several parts of this constitution, unquote. But he reported, quote, this constitution, because I expect no better, quote, he supported it. The alternative he feared was, quote, that our states are on the point of separation, only to meet hereafter for the purpose of cutting one another's throats, unquote. Now, does that sound like unity or division? Well, obviously, Benjamin Franklin was testifying to the amazing division between these 13 colonies, and only 12 of them showed up. Rhode Island didn't even show up. So much for unity. Unity, unity, this our cry. Well, how do you gain unity when you have disunity of viewpoints? You see, viewpoint really does determine destiny. So Franklin's words probably are shocking because they contradict the great myth of the American founding. That myth insists that a consensual set of heroic founders crafted the perfect constitution to serve a united American people. It wasn't so. In fact, in 1787, very few people thought of themselves primarily as Americans. They identified with their state, and they distrusted outsiders. Carolinians disliked Virginians almost as much as New Yorkers despised New Englanders. Massachusetts man noted, nothing, instead of a feeling as a nation, a state of our country, we look with indifference, often with hatred, fear, and aversion to the other states. Such distrust grew out of vast differences in climate, landscape, and economy and culture. Subtropical slaveholding and rice-growing Georgia seemed a world away from the rocky soil, family farms, and frigid climes of New Hampshire. A British immigrant to the colonies, Thomas Paine, marveled, if there's a country in the world where concord would be least expected, it's in America. But he's the one that wrote the book Common Sense. Made up of as it is people from different nations, accustomed to different forms and habits of government, speaking different languages and more different in their modes of worship, it would appear that the union of such people was impracticable, said Thomas Paine. Americans needed a union of their states because they were so different and so worried, not because they were so harmonious and united. If divided into independent states, they dreaded replicating the wars that so often bloodied the diverse countries of Europe. So, Alexander Hamilton from New York warned that without a new constitution, the states would become an infinity of little jealous, clashing, tumultuous commonwealths, the wretched nurseries of unceasing discord. So before the American Revolution, the 13 colonies had no unity except the overarching rule of the British Empire. And so the enemies of our enemy become our relative friends, right? So Great Britain and King George III became the one that united them when otherwise they were not united hardly at all. No taxation without representation. That's the ringing cry coming out of the Revolution. Well, from there, we take a better look, hopefully, although a distilled look, at what was happening there with regard to the Constitutional Convention and what preceded it. You see, if we don't understand what preceded it, it's hard for us to understand why this convention was so incredibly important. It was important because without it, without a resolution, there would be no hope for the country. It would be like every state would be like a European country, and they would be fighting. There would be wars and wars and wars and wars continually. Now, in light of that, there was a compromise that was made earlier on, and that is after the Revolutionary War, they formed what were called the Articles of Confederation. The Articles of Confederation were the first effort to try to form a national government. The problem is that they were so fearful that some state would gain superiority over other states, that they actually gave almost no power to the Articles of Confederation and to the Congress that was formed by the Articles of Confederation. Not only did they provide almost no power, they provided almost no money. So the Articles of Confederation, they were formed in order to try to undergird the Revolutionary War. That's why the Revolutionary War went so unfinanced by the government. The government did not have any money. So guess who financed the Revolutionary War? One billionaire, by today's standards, a fellow named Morris, used his personal wealth to undergird the revolution. In addition to Haim Solomon, a Jewish wealthy man who spent his entire fortune virtually until he was a pauper in order to provide freedom from the tyranny of King George III and Great Britain. Those two men together, one Jew and one Gentile, undergirded financially the Revolutionary War when the states themselves refused to cooperate financially under the Articles of Confederation. Now, just on a personal level, at least from my wife's viewpoint, the first president of the United States was not George Washington. The first president of the United States under the Continental Congress was Samuel B. Huntington, her distant cousin or uncle. Samuel B. Huntington was not actually president of the United States under the current Constitution that began with George Washington in 1789, but he was the President of the United States in Congress assembled from 1781 to 1783 under the Articles of Confederation. So he's considered by some historians to be the first President of the United States because he held that position when the Articles of Confederation were ratified in 1781. He was also a signer of the Declaration of Independence and the Articles of Confederation. He was a founding father and served as the 18th governor of Connecticut from 1786 until his death in 1796. So he held the highest executive office in the country during the Revolutionary War under the Articles of Confederation that had proven to be inadequate to govern the country. So then came the United States Constitution, and we can already see how it could not possibly have become a perfect document because of the radical imperfection of the people that were creating it. They were all with their special interests, just as our Congress is today. All kinds of infighting, all kinds of conniving, all kinds of wars and rumors of war, so to speak, and conflicts, and behind the scenes, negotiations and so on. It wasn't a pretty picture. Not pretty at all, but they were desperate. Something had to be done. And out of that came what we know as the United States Constitution, widely recognized as the world's longest surviving written charter of government. Now, that should say something. In other words, it wasn't perfect, but it was the process of the perfection of imperfection. Imperfect people created the document under what appeared to be God's guidance initially, because they cried out to the Lord to bring themselves together to at least establish something that was, for a period of time, dependable to form a nation. Now, you can have your own viewpoint as to whether or not that was proper, adequate, or whatever, but the reality is it produced the longest established government in the world. Constitution, codified national constitution, still in force. It was designed to separate and balance governmental powers, to safeguard liberty, equality, and minority rights. It only had 4,543 words. 4,543 words for a constitution, the shortest written constitution of any major government in the world. Now, it is said that if you can distill truth in a consolidated form, you're much better off than if you write many, many, many, many words. This is an example of that. The consolidation of government and all of its checks and balances and so on in only 4,543 words. It's amazing. And by the way, the original document is on display at the National Archives in Washington. Now, let's do a little comparison very quickly. If we do a comparison, we find out that France, remember France had a revolution at about the same time as the U.S.? France was supposed to be the demonstration of the Great Enlightenment, liberty, equality, and fraternity. What happened? France has had over 15 distinct constitutions or major constitutional revisions since 1791. Why? Because of France's turbulent political history, having moved through various republics, empires, restorations since the French Revolution. The current constitution is the 1958 Fifth Republic Constitution, being the most stable. Now, why is it that France couldn't establish a stable government? I'm going to tell you why. You may not like what I have to say, but I believe it is true. France rejected God's authority in its revolution. Outright, notoriously, did everything it could to reject the creator of the universe. In effect, raising the goddess of reason, inaugurating a lawyer, Robespierre, who was declared Messiah. They changed the laws to no longer coordinate with biblical weeks and months and years. It was notoriously anti-God and atheistic. What came from it? Disharmony, disunity, inability to create stability. But in the United States, it was very different. Stay tuned. This is Viewpoint.
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4: Today we're looking at our Constitution, the Constitution of the present, and its effect on the future, the perfection of imperfection. Anytime human beings are involved, there's imperfection, unless God himself has guided the hand specifically. Now, interestingly, in my book, Renewing the Soul of America, in the chapter titled A Nation at Risk, I have this subheading, Christian Consensus at America's Greatness. The consensus of Christian faith as the foundation of America and its greatness is replete in virtually every fiber of the original fabric of the nation. All 13 of the original state colonies, constitutions refer to Almighty God as the author of liberty, or declare reliance upon the hand and mercy of Providence. George Washington declared, of all the dispositions and habits that lead to political prosperity, religion, and when he said that, he meant Christianity and morality are indispensable supports. A generation after the Constitution was adopted, which, by the way, does not mention God particularly, and didn't have to, because all the states did. That was their foundation. The states did recognize that they were under God. Therefore, what they put together was predicated on what they already believed concerning the Bible, God's view of humankind and humankind's frailty and sinfulness. The Constitution reflected that understanding so as to bring about a Constitution that could guide a people that fundamentally had already pledged their allegiance to the God who preserved them a nation and didn't have to repeat it in the Constitution. It had been stated in the Declaration of Independence. So a generation after the Constitution was adopted, when the French political observer Alexis de Tocqueville came to these United States in the mid-1800s to study the success of the nation, here's what he was, what moved him. He had observed how France had struggled after the French Revolution, enmeshed in the Enlightenment, a secular, humanist, atheistic worldview. But in America, he found a nearly universal belief in the principles of the Bible as the basis both for life and for law. And so he wrote in his book, Democracy in America, America's great because America's good. Good according to what? According to the ways defined by God in his word. And if America ever ceases to be good, America will cease to be great. In fact, he said, it was not until I went into the churches of America and heard her pulpits aflame with righteousness that I understood the secret of her genius and power. So those who try to say, well, our Constitution doesn't have any mention of God in it, that doesn't mean anything. It means that behind the scenes, every one of the states of the Union had their own governments that were predicated on the authority of God and the purposes for which the nation was being formed. And if you want to find out what those are, you get a hold of my book, Renewing the Soul of America. The last third of the book sets it forth with such explicitness to help us to regain an understanding of what this country was about. We seem to have lost that in large measure today. Our Constitution is at risk today, every bit as it was in the day when it was signed. Why? Because of the fractional minds and hearts of we the people. Because we have lost the faith. We have actually forfeited the faith that unified them. First, it was their antipathy toward King George and Great Britain. Then it was the faith that unified them. All the other details involved a lot of argument, a lot of dissonance, a lot of pain. Get a hot copy of the book, Renewing the Soul of America. It will edify you. It will encourage you. It will actually disciple you in many regards. That's why 38 national leaders endorsed it. $15 will put it on in your hands. 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Okay. So, let's kind of give a bit of an idea as to why they had such tension there in the Constitutional Convention and why some would say we had a flawed founding in our country. Some Americans dissented from the constitutional compromises that preserved slavery. Some did. Not many. But why did they do that? Why did they dissent from the constitutional compromises that preserved slavery? Because without doing that, without consenting to the document, they could have never gotten a document. That's why. It was imperfect in the sense that it did not deal with that issue. Perhaps other areas in which it was somewhat imperfect. But our Constitution provided for the perfection of imperfection. In other words, an amendment process under very, very serious consideration that would allow the Constitution to be amended, if necessary, to bring about, shall we call it, the perfection of imperfection. Believe it or not, the Bill of Rights was actually an addition to the Constitution. The Bill of Rights. And yet you think that's the Constitution. No, that's not the Constitution. The first 10 amendments to the Constitution are called the Bill of Rights. Why are they provided? Because the Constitution itself did not provide those protections. So it was the perfection of imperfection that brought about the 10 amendments, the first 10 amendments called the Bill of Rights. It wasn't until the 13th Amendment came along in the 1800s that dealt with the issue of slavery. You see, things had to be dealt with just as they are in your life, in your family, in your business, in your congregation. Things have to be dealt with over time because you can't just handle it all at one time. Have you noticed how in the Bible, God sets forth what his word was? He set forth his word with regard to Israel. He told them at Mount Sinai, he told them what to do and what not to do. And they entered into a marriage covenant with him and agreed to do everything that God said. Yes, we will do that. But they didn't. God had set forth the Constitution, the Bible, his word, but they didn't follow it. They were imperfect. The Constitution was perfect. They were imperfect. Imperfect people create imperfect documents. God is perfect in all his ways and did not create an imperfect constitution called the Word of God. Jesus was the Word or the constitution of God made flesh, fleshed out, so that we could see what it really looked like in living color. He said, if you will continue in my word, that is the constitution of God, you will know the truth and the truth will make you free. But the obverse is also true. If you will not continue in my word, you will not know the truth and the truth will not make you free. In fact, you will become unfree. You become a slave in one way or another. So when we look to understand a constitution and the Constitution of the United States, in effect, it is the most perfect constitution ever written by humankind. By proof of its durability, by proof that it allowed for the people to come to grips with some of the imperfections due, by the way, to their own imperfections as a group. Why? Because the states in the South had an economy built on slavery. That was their existence. How did you expect them to sign a constitution that was going to completely undo their existence at that time when they had no knowledge about how that would ever happen? The representatives in the Constitutional Convention realized that ain't going to happen. They could not deal with that issue directly as many of them wanted to do. So, that being the case, the document had to be hammered out, realizing that that issue was not going to be dealt with, at least not directly. So it ended up being dealt with by what is called the Three-Fifths Compromise. Now, the purpose of the Three-Fifths Compromise was to give recognition to the slaves in the South, to give them at least some vote, because the slavery situation did not want to give them a vote. Well, in the North didn't want to give the slaves the right to vote. Believe it or not, the South wanted to give the slaves the right to vote because there were so many slaves in the South that it would give them more voting power. So a consensus was inaugurated on a temporary basis to give every slave 3/5 of a vote in the South.
7: Have you ever considered what the early church was like? Many people are developing a heart longing for greater fulfillment in our practices as Christians. A recent study showed 53,000 people a week are leaving the back door of America's churches in frustration. What is going on? Why has there not been even a 1% gain among followers of Christ in the last 25 years? Could it be that God is seeking to restore first century Christianity for the 21st century? Jesus said, I'll build my church. Is Christ by his Spirit stirring to prepare the church for the 21st century? The early church prayed together and broke bread from house to house. They were family, and it was said by all who observed, behold how they love one another. Incredible.
8: 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We can revive first century Christianity for the 21st century.
7: It's about people, not programs. It's about a body, not a building.
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4: Again, I welcome you back to Viewpoint. We're talking about the perfection of imperfection, i.e., the Constitution of the United States and the future. The perfection of imperfection. Yes, the Constitution was not absolutely perfect. Some would say, well, women didn't have the right to vote. Some would say today that the amendment that gave women the right to vote should never have been given. Why? Because it seemed to many to contradict the authority structure of the Bible. I'm just telling you, you can agree or disagree, but I'm just telling you, that was a major issue and still is today. Also, another issue had to do with, should people who have no skin in the game have the right to vote with equal power to those that have skin in the game? Therefore, why should a person who doesn't own property, doesn't pay taxes on property, doesn't own property, why should they have a vote or a vote equal to those that have skin in the game or owners of property? Big issue. And how that has been dealt with actually has resulted in some serious problems in our country. If more people had skin in the game, they wouldn't so cavalierly want to vote for people to give them, I got the gimme God blues. Right? So there are real issues, friends. Real issues. And some of them were resolved in ways that perhaps, from God's viewpoint, were not perfect, were not right. But they were done in order to, shall we say, get along. Then came the amendment concerning the direct election of senators. Senators were supposed to, under the Constitution, be elected by the states.
9: 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You don't need a building.

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2: I have my own viewpoints, my own thoughts on it. I'm not going to air them right here. I'm just giving the different viewpoints. Was it a flawed founding of the United States? Probably not. But from the perspective of those that see that it could have been different, it could have been better, yes. Could your family be doing better than it is today? Could your marriage be doing better than it is today? Was it a flawed founding of your family? When you got married, was it a flawed founding of your family? When you formed the congregation that you're currently worshiping in, was it a flawed foundation of the church? You begin to get the point. We have unreasonable expectations, friends, of government. We only get the government we deserve because we voted for it, and we're the people. So, the first three words of our Constitution in its preamble are, we the people, not they the people, not those guys the people, we the people. We elected them. We got the government we deserved, and still get it. And don't realize it. So just like those representatives at the original Constitution Convention, they voted their pocketbooks. That's what they argued about. What's in it for me? What's in it for my state? How can I get the best deal for my state? See, it was about selfishness, in a sense. It wasn't about what's good for the United States. It wasn't about e pluribus unum. It wasn't about unity. It was about somehow, as Rodney King said there at the Watts riots, can't we all get along? The Constitution of the United States was a resolution of Rodney King's answer, can't we all get along? Yes, this is the best that we can do. That's what happened with the Constitution and the Constitutional Convention. So after long and heated debates, the delegates narrowly worked out a compromise between the small and large states. All states would have an equal vote in the Senate, while the big states moved more seats, received more states in the House of Representatives. Then the delegates confronted an even more dangerous fault line between northern and southern states. That was slavery. Enslaved people comprised less than 4% of the northern population compared to 40% in the south. So determined to protect their property rights in humans, southern delegates worried about entering a more powerful union with northerners critical of slavery. Southerners wanted a union strong enough to defend their states against slave rebellion and invasion, but too weak to tax or emancipate slaves. Some northern delegates outraged southerners by arguing that only free citizens should count in allocating seats in the House of Representatives. By excluding slaves, that proposal would reduce the South's relative weight in the Union. The delegates compromised by mandating that 3/5 of the enslaved people would count in allocating congressional seats and presidential electors to the states. Was that a righteous decision? Well, it depends on how you look at it. It was the best that they could accomplish to bring resolution and peace at that time to establish a government. But in a second compromise, delegates kept the import slave trade from Africa open for at least another 20 years. Third, the delegates agreed to fugitive slave clause that required northern courts, juries, and sheriffs to force interstate runaways back into bondage. By adopting the 3/5 clause,

0: clause prolonging slavery importation and providing a fugitive slave clause, the federal Constitution, in effect, defended slavery at the price of a stronger union. That's true. But it didn't stay that way. 70 years later, the United States of America ended up in a tremendous battle called the Civil War that wasn't civil at all. The future was at stake. And out of it came, through Abraham Lincoln, who initially did not want to get into that battle, came the 13th Amendment. The founders bought time by building their union. They put off a civil war for another 74 years, weathering bitter crises. After 1819 and 1832, the elderly Chief Justice of the Supreme Court, John Marshall, concluded, "The Union has been preserved thus far by miracles. I fear that they cannot continue." And they didn't, because the Union ruptured in 1861, provoking a civil war. In that destructive conflict, Americans confronted their greatest fear. And it was dealt with. As Abraham Lincoln said in his Emancipation Proclamation, this government, under God, shall have a new birth of freedom. The government of the people, by the people, and for the people shall not perish from the earth. What was that? The perfection of imperfection. So, to understand why the U.S. Constitution needed to be written, we needed a quick history. I gave you a bit of a quick history here. The Articles of Confederation were swiftly recognized as insufficient for the task of governing a new nation. As such, in May 1787, delegates from all 13 colonies were invited to Philadelphia for a constitutional convention to thrash out a new deal. 70 were invited, only 55 turned up. Rhode Island refused to send any delegates. So the doors of the Pennsylvania State House were locked. The windows were shuttered, and each was sworn to secrecy as they wrangled over many points of discussion. With such opposing viewpoints, order was needed. So someone had to preside over the proceedings. That was their first decision. In one of the few unanimous votes, George Washington, the man who had led the Continental Army to victory in the Revolutionary War, was elected as president. There were two main factions housed within those walls, pro- and anti-federalists. And that gave rise to the so-called Federalist Papers, back and forth, back and forth, back and forth. All of that had laid the foundation for the Constitutional Convention. The signing of the U.S. Constitution was perhaps one of the most momentous events in world history, and continues to be so today. Does that mean the United States of America is the only valid nation in the world? No, it doesn't mean that at all. But it does have a very unusual founding, more unusual than any other nation on the planet, except for Israel. Israel is the only other nation that was established on a covenant. Think about that. There's something unusual about the United States of America. We have been blessed to be here, but it should not be a matter of pride. It should be a matter of ultimate humility. For God resists the proud, but gives grace to the humble. If we will humble ourselves under the mighty hand of God in this season, He just might preserve us a nation again. He just might preserve us a nation again. Believe it or not, of the Constitutional Convention attended by 55 of the 70 appointed delegates, only 39 of them signed the final document. Amazing, isn't it? They had to have serious conviction at that time. They realized that it wasn't perfection. But they also put in that document the ability to perfect that which was imperfect. Question. Have you arrived? I'm asking you, have you arrived? Has your family arrived? Are you the picture of perfection before God or before anyone else, your neighbors or anyone else? Isn't it wonderful that we have a merciful God who is willing and able to perfect that which is imperfect in our lives? And he will do that if we're willing. If we're willing to humble ourselves and listen to his absolute perfect constitution, the Bible. Our problem is we want to rewrite his constitution to serve our desires. That's why we're in trouble as a country. That's why our country is so divided. And that's why our churches are so divided. The perfection of imperfection, the Constitution, and the future. Thanks for joining us here on Viewpoint Today. I hope this has been helpful. 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
5: During the War for Independence, General George Washington, the man we refer to today as the father of our country, led American troops through military defeat after defeat. And in the bitter winter of 1777, he wrote this somber note to a friend in Philadelphia. Quote, "You might have tracked our army from White Marsh to Valley Forge by the blood on their feet," end of quote. Many soldiers continued to march through the deep snows of Pennsylvania without shoes. Others suffered from disease, hunger, and freezing conditions. Nearly 2,000 of Washington's men died. Yet George Washington did not lose faith. Amid the hardship, loss and uncertainty of Valley Forge, he turned to God in prayer. At a time when our nation once again faces division and uncertainty, may we follow Washington's example, kneeling humbly, praying faithfully, and asking God to guide the future of America.
6: Knowing God from Harvest with Pastor and Evangelist Greg Laurie.
7: I read an interesting article the other day. It said that many Americans are skeptical about God, but more believe in heaven. So belief in the existence of God is down a bit, but belief in heaven is up a bit. How does that work? God is the one that gave us heaven. And the first time we read of heaven is actually in the Bible. So this is a strange thing to me. You know, heaven exists, and of course, so does hell. And this is something we need to think about, because as we get older, the afterlife is getting closer. Listen to this. You don't get to heaven by living a good life, and you don't end up in hell by living a bad life. because there's going to be bad people in heaven and there's going to be good people in hell. Does that make sense? Let me explain. There's going to be bad people in heaven. By bad, I mean a garden variety sinner that owns it, admits their sin, and asks God to forgive them. They'll be in heaven. Then there'll be good, I put that in quotes, good people in hell, people that were moral to some degree, people that said they don't need Jesus Christ, that live by their own rules, and they think that those good deeds they did will save them, and they deceive themselves. Heaven is not for good people. Heaven is for forgiven people. Everyone who turns from their sin can go to heaven.
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15: Shalom. Holy Scriptures and Israel is a ministry designed to share with the Jewish people the good news of the Lord Jesus Yeshua the Messiah and to instruct Christians on the Jewish roots of their faith. And now, teaching God's Word from a Hebrew messianic perspective, here is Gideon Levitam.
16: Shalom, my dear brothers and sisters and dear friends. In this message, in Daniel chapter 12, verses 4, to the end of the chapter, to verse 13, we will conclude with the amazing study of the prophetic word that God has given to Israel through the prophet Daniel. I would like you please to turn your Bible, to open your Bible and turn it to Daniel chapter 12, and please follow me as I'm reading from verse 4 to verse 13. And so we read in Daniel chapter 12 and verse 4 that the angel is speaking to Daniel and he says unto him, But thou, O Daniel, shut up the words and seal the book even to the time of the end. Many shall run to and fro, and knowledge shall be increased. Then I, Daniel, looked, and behold, there stood other two, the one on this side of the bank of the river, and the other on that side of the bank of the river. And one said to the man clothed in linen, which was upon the waters of the river, how long shall it be to the end of these wonders? And I heard the man clothed in linen, which was upon the waters of the river, when he held up his right hand and his left hand unto heaven, and swear by him that liveth forever and ever, that it shall be for a time, times, and half, and when he shall have accomplished to scatter the power of the holy people, all these things shall be finished. And I heard, but I understood not. Then said I, O my Lord, what shall be the end of these things? And he said, go thy way, Daniel, for the words are closed up and sealed till the time of the end. Many shall be purified and made white and tried, but the wicked shall do wickedly, and none of the wicked shall understand, but the wise shall understand. And from that time that the daily sacrifice shall be taken away, and the abomination that maketh desolate set up, there shall be 1290 days. Blessed is he that waiteth and cometh to the 1335 days. But go thou thy way till the end be, for thou shalt rest and stand in thy lot at the end of the days. And so, beloved brothers and sisters and dear friends, this portion of scripture, this is the last portion of scripture in the book of Daniel that conclude with the whole amazing prophetic message that Daniel received throughout all this book that we studied together. It is so beautiful to see that this prophetic word, prophetic book of Daniel, gives us instructions, takes us all the way till the end of the days. That is the end of the days here on earth in relationship to Daniel's people, the Jewish people, in relationship to the empires that will rise and ultimately will fall, in relationship to the Babylonian, Medo-Persian, Grecians, Romans, the divided Roman Empire and the revived Roman Empire, and ultimately the coming of the Messiah, our Lord Yeshua, Jesus the Messiah, at his second coming. He came once to die and to accomplish the work of redemption when he died on that shameful cross. And then, beloved brothers and sisters, after he finished with the work of redemption, he will come again. He was risen, he was ascended to heaven, and he promised that he will come again, and he will ultimately restore Daniel's people, the Jewish people, the people of Israel, and establish an amazing messianic kingdom that will never end. And so, beloved brothers and sisters, here we are in the last verses of Daniel chapter 12. Just to remind you that in chapter 10, 11, and 12, this is the final vision that Daniel has seen. These last three chapters are really linked one with another. It is a continuation from the beginning of chapter 10 all the way to the end of chapter 12. And if you remember, beloved brothers and sisters, that in Daniel chapter 10, Daniel was so concerned, he wanted to understand the times in which his people will be returned back to God. And if you remember, he took this time in which he prayed for 3 weeks. Daniel 10, verse 2. He did not take any pleasant bread. He did not eat any flesh. He did not drink any wine. Neither did he anoint himself for 3 weeks until finally, in his prayer and concern for the restoration of Israel back to God and back to their land, to the city of Jerusalem, finally came that man, according to Daniel 10, verse 5, I lifted up mine eyes, and I looked, and behold, a certain man, clothed in linen, whose loins were girded with fine gold of Upaz. And we begin now to see that verse 7 of Daniel chapter 10, that man, which is an angel, he said, I, Daniel, alone saw the vision. He said, for the men that were with me did not see it. And then he began to give us an information about that man that came to give him the answer to his prayer concerning his people Israel and the restoration of the Jewish people. In Daniel 10 and verse 14, this man, this angel said, I am come to make thee understand what shall befall thy people, this is Israel, in the latter days. For yet the vision is for many days. And so the angel, who is called here a man in verse 5 of Daniel chapter 10, he is that man that gives to Daniel information concerning what will happen to the people of Israel, to the Jewish people, until the latter end. And so, beloved brothers and sisters, we have covered Daniel 10, Daniel 11, when the prophetic word actually came to Daniel by that vision. To remind you that Daniel, in chapter 10, he was carried by the Spirit to be there in that river of the Chidekel, according to Daniel chapter 10 and verse 4. In the 24th day of the first month, I was by the side of the great river, which is Chidekel. He was by the river of Chidekel, and then he received all that information concerning the things that will happen in the history of the Jewish people for those many years, since the Medo-Persians and the Grecians and the rise of the Roman Empire and ultimately to the revived Roman Empire at the latter end of these days of the nation of Israel, when there will be this Antichrist, the counterfeit Messiah, who will seek to take the place of Yeshua, Jesus the Messiah, and he will place himself in the temple in the city of Jerusalem in the future day from our vantage point of time, and he will cause havoc among Daniel's people, the Jewish people, but God will preserve the people of Israel and will ultimately restore them. And here we have that concluding information in these verses in Daniel chapter 12. And so in verses 1, 2, and 3, which we have already covered, we see an event that will lead to Israel's restoration and the establishment of the Messianic kingdom when the Messiah, Yeshua, Jesus, will return at his second coming. But now also we have the final message that was given to Daniel. This is Daniel 12, verses 4 to 13, which the very same man, who is the very same angel, who appeared in the form of a man, and he's now giving to Daniel instruction and final message concerning the future day. This is really the finality, the conclusion. In fact, Daniel will not receive any more information after what he received here in Daniel chapter 12 and verses 4 to 13. Now notice, this section is divided. First of all, verse 4, we have the angel instructs Daniel to shut up and seal the words of this book of prophecy that he received. After he told him in the verses 1, 2, and 3, gave him information concerning events that will lead to Israel's restoration and the Messianic kingdom. And we have learned of this wonderful how that there will be those that will be ultimately awakened. He spoke about the resurrection, as we read in verse 2. Many of them that sleep in the dust of the earth shall awake, some to everlasting life and some to everlasting shame and contempt. We have covered this, so there will be that amazing resurrection, which will be divided between the first resurrection and the second resurrection, the resurrection to life and the resurrection to everlasting contempt. And that will be divided by the 1,000 years of the Messianic kingdom. The first resurrection will be in stages. Christ the Messiah rose already 2,000 years ago. He is the first fruits of them that will rise. And then the church saints will rise at the rapture of the church when the church age will come to an end. They will rise and will be caught up to meet the Lord Yeshua, Jesus the Messiah, in the air. Not on earth here, but in the air to meet him to go to the Father's house. And then the next stages of the first resurrection will be when the Old Testament people of Israel throughout the ages of Israel, they will rise up. And then there will be the tribulation saints of Israel, that they will rise up. And then the living who will survive the tribulation together with these Old Testament Israel and the tribulation saints Israel, they will rise up and enter into the Messianic kingdom. Now, mind you, the context speak about Daniel's people, the Jewish people, the people of Israel, but obviously there will be the resurrection with them. Many of the Gentile saints that have died, both in history as well in the tribulation period, they will also rise and enter into the Messianic kingdom to enjoy the kingdom of the Messiah for their 1,000 years with Israel and enjoy this wonderful Messianic age. But beloved brothers and sisters, see now here what we receive, what Daniel received, the information in these last and final verses of Daniel 12, verses 4 to 13. In verse 4, the man, the angel, instruct Daniel to shut up and seal the words of this book. And I'm reading verse 4. But thou, O Daniel, shut up the words and seal the book even to the time of the end. Many shall run to and fro, and knowledge shall be increased. I want to mention a few points here, beloved brothers and sisters. Notice that in verse 4, first of all, the man asked Daniel that Daniel will shut up and seal the words of this book. In other words, they are to be shut up. The Hebrew word is listom, to shut up, and lachtom is to seal. The book, the words of Daniel from the time that he wrote it, were to be shut up and to be sealed for the time. Why? Because there is so much yet to come to inform God's people throughout the ages, from the days of Daniel, when he was praying for the restoration of Israel back to the land after the 70 years of the captivity, the Babylonian Galut, the Babylonian captivity. So the angel asked him to shut it up, to seal it. Why? Because later on, beloved brothers and sisters, when Yohanan, John, the apostle, will be in the island of Patmos, he will receive additional information concerning the future days that will occur here in this world in connection with the nation of Israel specifically, but also in connection with the church, the assembly, the ecclesia. When we read in Revelation chapter 1, 2, and 3, we can see that the book of Revelation is in relationship to the church age. from letters that the Lord wrote to Ephesus, the first one, and until the last one that he wrote to the Laodicean, which is the seventh church, you can see that it represents this 2,000 years or more of the church age. And then from Revelation 4, 5 and onward, we read that the church really was taken out of here, have been raptured, and the remaining of the book of Revelation, specifically from chapter 6 all the way to chapter 19, including chapter 20, it is events that is relating to the Jewish people, to the people of Israel, and to the world, when Israel on earth will experience a terrible tribulation, and the world will be also judged by God, and ultimately the second coming of the Mashiach at the end of Revelation chapter 19, he will come and every eye shall see him. Israel will ultimately be restored. The church, of course, will come with the Lord at his second coming, but the thought here that he will come to dwell here on earth with his own people to restore Israel and to establish this kingdom, and then there will be this messianic kingdom for 1,000 years in Revelation chapter 20, and ultimately the eternal order in Revelation 21 and 22. So when the angel, the man here, the angel who appears, man telling to Daniel to shut up the word, to seal the book, even to the end or to the time of the end. In other words, there are many, many information that is yet to be given in the future day. Of course, he specifically has a reference to the whole history that will happen in Israel's history, ultimately to the first coming of the Messiah, his death, burial, and resurrection, and ultimately the church was born and the book of Revelation will be given. At about 95 A.D., it was John, the apostle, who was on the island of Patmos, and he received the information about the whole future day that is yet will come to pass in relationship to the last days. Now, it is very interesting that while in verse 4, the angel asked Daniel to shut up that book and to seal the words of the book. This is the book of Daniel. You can see how the apostle Yohanan received the information not to seal the words that he received in the book of Revelation. We read in Revelation chapter 22, and there we read in verse 8, "And I, John, saw these things, and I heard them, and when I heard and seen, I fell down to worship before the feet of the angel." You notice that the angels are ministering spirits who give information to God's people. They are servants of God's people. Daniel was served to receive the information by the angel in his own days. Yohanan, that is John, he received, was served by the angel when he received the information concerning the history of Israel and the world and even the history of the church. And so we read, "I fell down and I worshiped before the feet of the angel, which showed me these things." Revelation 22 and verse 8, but of course, John should not worship that angel because he was only an angel. So notice what the angel say in verse 9, and he says unto me, "See thou do it not." Don't worship me. Don't fall down before me. "For I am thy fellow servant, and of thy brethren, the prophets, and of them which keep the saying of this book, worship God." In other words, I am only a servant. You worship God. I am only coming to give you information concerning the revelation of Yeshua, Jesus the Messiah, in relationship to the church, chapter 2 and 3, and to Israel and the world in chapter 4, 5, and all the way to the end of the book of Revelation. But then notice what the angels say to Yohanan, John the apostle, in verse 10. He saith unto me, "Seal not, Seal not. Al tachtom. Seal not the saying of the prophecy of this book, for the time is at hand. In other words, to John the apostle, the angel said to him, don't seal the book. But here, beloved brothers and sisters, in Daniel chapter 12 and verse 4, that man, that angel, saying to Daniel, he said to him, thou, O Daniel, stom, shut up the word, chatom, seal the book. Up till when? Up to the time of the end. Notice, it takes him all the way, the information of the book of Daniel, and including now for us the book of Revelation, and especially for the Jewish people during the tribulation period, these books, specifically Daniel and Revelation, will be unfolding before them as they seek the mind of the Lord, when the persecution of the people of Israel will occur specifically by Satan, by the Antichrist, by the false prophet against the Jewish people, the greatest opposition to the Jewish people, to the nation of Israel that have ever happened and will ever happen. It will be during the tribulation period. But God has a plan and a purpose and a blessing for Daniel's people, the people of Israel. He continue here, and he's saying now, none of that, in verse 4, why, of course, we ask, why was Daniel to seal? Because there is much more revelation yet to be revealed. And Daniel, if you remember, he prayed for Israel's restoration. If you remember that, how Daniel longed for Israel's restoration, to remind you, beloved brothers and sisters, earlier in chapter 8, and we read in verse 17, it came to pass, he said, in Daniel 8, in verse 17, and he said to him, for at the time of the end shall the vision be. It's concerning the future of Israel's restoration. In verse 19, and he said, behold, I will make thee known what shall be the last end of the indignation, for at the time appointed the end shall be. This is Daniel 8 and verse 19. In verse 26 of Daniel chapter 8 we read, and the vision of the evening and the morning which was told is true, wherefore shut thou up the vision, for it shall be for many days. It still will happen in relationship to your people later on in the final days. Beloved brothers and sisters, we have to realize, as we concluding here with these final words that Daniel gives us in this book, that the church was a mystery hid in God, was not revealed to the prophets of old, to Daniel and others. According to the book of Ephesians chapter 3, it was hid in God. It was not revealed unto men. And it was only revealed to the what is known the New Testament, early apostles, like Shaul Paul, like Shimon Petros, and like those early apostles in the land of Israel that received that revelation, the foundation of the assembly. They received the truth of the church age in which you and I live in today. So as far as Daniel is concerned, he's looking all the way to the future there in the history of Israel, all the way to the final restoration, which will be including the tribulation period. So notice what we read in verse 4b. He continued, Daniel will no longer receive information, and therefore Daniel is to shut up the words of this book. And we read that Daniel's prophecy will be needed for the remnant of Israel, for the Jewish people during the tribulation period. Beloved brothers and sisters, and you notice even what the Lord Yeshua Jesus the Messiah said in Matthew chapter 24 concerning this book of Daniel. Matthew chapter 24, Yeshua is speaking to his disciples. And he's saying to them, when ye, remember, these are Jewish disciples, They were limited in their understanding. They didn't understand church truth yet. They became the foundation of the assembly, but as far as they were concerned, they were thinking and praying and hoping and wishing for their nation Israel to be restored to God and to the Messiah.
15: 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Mm-hmm.

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4: Let us run with endurance the race that is set before us, looking to Jesus, the founder and perfecter of our faith. Some of us want comfort and happiness more than we want the will of God. By denying himself for 40 days in the wilderness, Jesus showed us that there's a higher purpose in life than feeling good and getting what we want. From the Moody Church in Chicago, this is Running to Win with Dr. Erwin Lutzer, whose clear teaching helps us make it across the finish line. Pastor Lutzer is showing us portraits of Christ. He's calling, Come and See Jesus. Pastor, you've taken us into Matthew chapter 4 to teach some sobering lessons we find in the temptation of Jesus.
5: Dave, it is very important for us to recognize that we all have our deserts. We all have our time of discouragement, a time when we do not understand God's will fully, obviously. But what we need to do in those moments is to pray. Now, I'm holding in my hands a book, and by the way, this is one of the last days we're making it available for you. It's entitled Praying the Bible by Donald Whitney. I believe that this book will be transforming, and let me tell you why. It will enable you to pray Scripture, especially as you have a burden to pray and going through a very difficult time. For a gift of any amount, we're making it available for you, and at the end of this message, I'll be giving you some contact info. Please stay tuned, because I believe that what you are about to hear and the offer that we are making available for you could be a turning point in your prayer life. If Jesus had succumbed to this temptation, of course, instead of redeeming the world, he'd have ended up joining the world, and you and I would not be redeemed if Jesus had done this. But what Satan says to us today in this last temptation is, in a sense, a culmination of all of them. What he's saying is, what you can do is, you can have it today, and don't worry about tomorrow. One day I was counseling a man who was leaving his wife for another woman, and I warned him of the consequences, and he said, I'll have what I want today and deal with the devil tomorrow. Wow. All right. So you will. And tomorrow is going to be dark and bleak and damning. About 6 weeks ago, a Christian man left his wife to be with another woman. And I happen to be privy to some of the things that are going on thanks to the internet. I've received some email from this man's counselor. And because I know that you have no clue who this person is, he lives in an entirely different part of the United States of America. I've been listening to what this counselor has been saying, and I agree with the counselor. So I'll give you a little bit here of what is going on, and then I'm going to give my own summary of the situation. Basically, what the man is saying is this: for 21 years, I have had a loveless marriage. I've been serving the Lord, I've been teaching the Word, and I am unfulfilled. Now suddenly, I find somebody, a soulmate, with whom I have that sense of connection and fulfillment and joy and exhilaration and euphoria. And I basically have been in a desert. I find an oasis, and now you tell me to go back into that desert. Even his children, this brings tears to my eyes. His children have gone to him and said, Dad, please come back home. But he said this: how do I choose between lack of fulfillment over here, serving Jesus like I did for 21 years, and I'm not fulfilled, and fulfillment over here,
6: You only go around once in life. If I miss this opportunity, it'll be forever missed. That's his argument. You know, I think it's time that somebody stood up and said this. We in the Christian faith sometimes give people the illusion that if you follow Jesus, you're always going to be fulfilled and everything is always going to turn out good. Now, some of us project that because for some of us it is true. I thank God today that I am fulfilled in my marriage and I am fulfilled in my ministry. But, thank you. I wake up every morning excited about what I have to do and how I thank God for my wife Rebecca who stands with me. But listen to me carefully. It's time somebody said this. For some people, following the will of God may be a desert. For Jesus, it was a desert. And it is better for you to be in the desert without food and hunger, where there is endless sand, than to fulfill yourself illegitimately outside of the will of God. Because I think that what Satan does is this, he takes 10 years and he makes that 10 years sound like an eternity. And then he takes eternity and he tries to shrink it down into maybe 1 year, saying, have it now. And what we need to say is it is better to be in the desert in the will of God than to be in paradise outside of the will of God. You might not get it now, but eternity is coming. There is a heaven to be gained. There are rewards and there is faithfulness. And I'll tell you what will happen to that man. His fulfillment and his wonderful experience will last for a year or two, and then all of the bills are going to start to come due, and all of the dominoes are going to fall, and all of the influence is going to be great among his children, among those who knew him, and future generations are going to be affected by his sin. But he can't see that now, because what he's saying is, I want it now. If we are talking to Jesus, Jesus would say, you know, when you follow the will of God, it might not just be a long desert where your needs aren't met. Who knows? It might also be a cross. It might be dying in a place where you are misunderstood and misinterpreted and where you're spat upon and where you go through all that. Sometimes that is the will of God. And you don't get it now, but you remain faithful because you know that eternity is coming. The devil says to Jesus, have it now. Some of you listening to this needed this message today. You may be contemplating to make a decision that is sinful, but you say, I have needs, I have desires, and I need it now. No, you don't. If it is sinful, you don't need it now. Jesus proves you don't need it now. Be faithful, even in a desert without food. Well, how do we overcome the devil? Temptation is resistible. Very quickly today. First of all, the Word of God. It is written. The devil comes back saying, it is written. You keep saying, it is written. But it's not just quoting a verse. This is proof of the fact that you can quote a verse at the devil and he isn't necessarily going to flee, and I'll tell you why. If there's sin in your life, he's going to say, who are you to tell me what the Bible says? The power of the Word is that when we ourselves are under the authority of the Word, then we can exercise the power of the word. Then we can say, be gone, Satan. Some of you, if you said to him, be gone, Satan, he'd say, yeah, well, what about all this in your life? And what about all that in your life? You think I'm going to run when I've got so much of you? But certainly the word of God is absolutely necessary. And listen to me carefully. You know, it's not, if you're not learning the Word of God and reading the Word of God regularly, you're not going to be ready for the devil when he comes anyway. You know, you can't, when the devil comes, you can't say, oh, you know, where's a concordance to find a verse? Jesus had all of this in his heart. And he was able to say, be gone, for it is written. I've often had to do that. And sometimes I've had to repeat a verse many, many, many times before peace came to my heart. And I was convinced that the devil finally left. Do you know what it says in the Gospel of Luke? Very same story. It's in Luke chapter 4. It says that Jesus, the devil left him, catch this, waiting for a more opportune time. Don't ever think this was the end of it. And angels ministered to him. Sometimes, you know, we make light of angels, but there are angels. I think that we should not speak about them disrespectfully, and some of us have done that. I think I've been guilty of that. I received a letter about 2 weeks ago, and I don't know whether or not this person is here, but he wanted me to know that when he was crossing Clark Street, it was as if a presence just took him and pushed him away from an oncoming car. And he said, Pastor Luther, I just want you to know that there are angels out there guarding the people who come to Moody Church. Well, that's certainly possible, isn't it? Aren't they ministering spirits sent forth to minister to those who are heirs of salvation? And only heaven will reveal the number of times angels have ministered to us in our need. So first of all, the Word of God. Secondly, the work of God. You should be absolutely convinced of the triumph of Jesus over the enemy. It says in Colossians that he disarmed all principalities and powers. I love that. That's actually what the Greek says. He disarmed them. He rendered them neutral. You say, well, the devil's certainly not neutral today. Yes, he's out on bail. He's only out on bail and doing a lot of trouble. But his end is absolutely certain. And the reason he hates us so much is because we're going to be exalted above the realm over which he once ruled. It's very clear we're going to be above the angels. We have to be because they can't be brothers of Christ. Years ago, you know, I preached a series of messages on Satan, which are in the book entitled The Serpent of Paradise, where that was explained. So he has this fury, but we have to be convinced that when Jesus Christ triumphed over him, it was a genuine triumph, and all things are now under his feet. And that when Jesus died on the cross, it was as if he took that serpent and just took his heel and just ground his head into the dirt. That's what Jesus did on the cross. Are you convinced of that today? You have to believe it and act on it so that we can attack him from the standpoint of strength. Then third, there's the people of God. We can't get out of these things alone, especially once Satan has ravished us and he's had his day with us, and there are certain habits and sins and addictions. We need the people of God to pray for us, to hold us accountable and to help us, because the warfare is intense. And you've heard me say it before, that it's possible for you to slip into a pit without anyone's help, but maybe you can't get out alone.
7: 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You don't need

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2: And direct intervention of God. It was not his right to give Jesus the kingdom. You've come today as a visitor. Some of you have come far away, as you know, and you've often wondered to yourself, how strong is the devil? Thank God that you are here today, because you're going to finally hear an answer to that question. Aren't you glad you came? I'll tell you exactly how strong he is. He is as strong as God allows him to be, and not one whit more. That's how strong he is. I think he was bluffing. It's God who has the right to give the kingdoms of this world to whomever he will. And if Satan is the god of this world, he rules under God's authority, and God says to him, go this far, but not that far. And ultimately, he knew that the kingdoms of the world were not his to give. Listen to me. When he comes to us with temptation, he inflates the value of what he can give us. He says, oh, you know, if you follow this, you'll have these desires fulfilled. You'll have this enjoyment. And he makes that to be such a big thing. Listen, the true enjoyments of the world are not for his to give to anybody. Many years ago, J.B. Phillips wrote a book entitled, Your God is Too Small. I think somebody ought to write a book entitled, Your Satan is Too Big. Because there are some people, you know, who make Satan out to be some kind of a almost equal with God, that you don't quite know in your own life who's going to win or who has the capacity to win. We give him too much credit. We give him too much authority because of the way in which we speak about him. Yes, he is powerful, but his power is limited by the authority and the power and the dynamism and the purposes of God. And let's hear that. As many of you know, I have more than simply passing interest in the Reformation in Europe. And I've been in the Coburg Castle, which is where Luther was holed up, you know, during the time when the Augsburg Confession was being written, and he couldn't go because he was a fugitive, and he paced back and forth wondering whether or not Melanchthon was going to do the right thing. And there's some debate as to whether or not Melanchthon did the right thing. We've also been, of course, in the Wartburg Castle. It is those huge castles. And I'll tell you, the Coburg is huge, acres and acres and acres. It's in that kind of a context that Luther wrote the hymn, A Mighty Fortress is Our God. And we all love the hymn, and in a moment we're going to be singing the hymn, but listen to me carefully. I love that third stanza. I love it. And though this world with devils filled should threaten to undo us, we will not fear, for God hath willed his truth to triumph through us. The prince of darkness grim, we tremble not from him. His rage we can endure, for lo, his doom is sure. One little word shall fell him. And that little word is Jesus. Isn't that wonderful? As we go through our lives in the days ahead, confess your sins, come clean before God. Don't give the devil a foothold. Stand in the authority of Christ. And when we do, his rage we can endure. When he reminds you of your past that's been forgiven, remind him of his future. His rage we can endure, for lo, his doom is sure. One little word shall fell him. Let's pray. Father, we

0: ask in the name of Jesus that you will help us to understand and beware of the wiles of the devil, because he walks about as a roaring lion seeking whom he may devour. There are some people listening to this message who have already been devoured and are being devoured. Father, we rebuke that in the name of Jesus. And some, Lord, who are going through a time of deep distress and the devil is somehow involved all in it, we stand against all of his schemes, all of his intentions, all of his desires against us and against this church. Help us to walk in the victory of the triumphant one. And some of you who've never received Christ as Savior, as I'm speaking to you now, you know that you can embrace him as yours, the triumphant one who died on the cross and was raised again, as your very own. And then you're on the winning side of the devil's conflict. Cause all that to happen, Father, we pray, in your grace, in Jesus' name, amen. Amen. This is Pastor Lutzer. I want to share a burden with you. We're spending a lot of time in amusements, in doing things which are interesting, perhaps actually even contributing to fleshly desires. And oftentimes there's no time to pray. And when we do pray, it can become very boring, especially if you ask for the same thing in the same way every day. How about learning how to pray the Bible? Praying in such a way that each day you look forward to prayer and you begin to develop a prayer life that is very scriptural. I'm holding in my hands a book that can be very transforming for you, and I say this from experience because a number of years ago I heard Donald Whitney speak about this and it changed my own prayer life. The title of the book is Praying the Bible by Donald Whitney. I'm going to be giving you some contact info. I sure hope that you have a pen or pencil handy, because I want you to have this resource that will be perhaps a game changer in terms of your prayer life. Very quickly, here's what you do. Go to rtwoffer.com, and I'm going to be mentioning that again because this is one of the last days we're making this resource available. Or you can pick up the phone and call us at 1-888-218-9337. When we pray the scriptures, we don't even have to add, "If it be thy will." We are praying God's will back to him, transforming, actually. Here's what you do. 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
1: It's time now for another chance for you to ask Pastor Lutzer a question you may have about the Bible or the Christian life. End-of-life issues can be stressful for those left behind. Ellen is asking this question. What does the Bible say about cremation? My father decided on cremation for financial reasons. He did not want the financial burden for our family. He said that as far as his body being resurrected when Jesus returns, he was certain that Jesus would be able to resurrect his body from ashes as well as if he were dry bones in a casket. I would like to hear what Pastor Lutzer's take on this issue is.
0: Well, Ellen, first of all, let me say how glad I am that you connected with us, that you communicated with us, and I would like to give you my perspective. I don't think it's particularly wrong for your father to choose cremation. He certainly is right in this regard, that God would have no problem whatever putting him together to give him his new body. Throughout history, there have been many people who have been burned, some burned at the stake. We think, for example, of what happened at 9/11, when so many bodies were burned beyond recognition. So God can handle that. But I always maintain that whenever a Christian has a preference, or whenever he has an opportunity, I should say, that his preference should be burial. Couple of reasons. 1 Corinthians 15, the Apostle Paul says that the body is put into the grave like a seed, and then the seed begins to grow. And that, of course, happens on the day of resurrection, to use the analogy. Furthermore, Jesus Christ was buried. Throughout history, the Christian Church has always emphasized burial, treating the body with a great deal of respect. Pagans oftentimes burned the body, sometimes because they thought that that meant that the body then became one with all of nature. So historically, the Church has always affirmed burial. Now, there are some instances, of course, where that's not possible, and I understand that, but I think that that should be the preference whenever we have a choice. God's best to you, Ellen. Thanks for listening, and thanks for your question.
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4: During the War for Independence, General George Washington, the man we refer to today as the father of our country, led American troops through military defeat after defeat. And in the bitter winter of 1777, he wrote this somber note to a friend in Philadelphia. Quote, "You might have tracked our army from White Marsh to Valley Forge by the blood on their feet," end of quote. Many soldiers continued to march through the deep snows of Pennsylvania without shoes. Others suffered from disease, hunger, and freezing conditions. Nearly 2,000 of Washington's men died, yet George Washington did not lose faith. Amid the hardship, loss, and uncertainty of Valley Forge, he turned to God in prayer. At a time when our nation once again faces division and uncertainty, may we follow Washington's example, kneeling humbly, praying faithfully, and asking God to guide the future of America.
5: Knowing God from Harvest with Pastor and Evangelist Greg Laurie.
6: I read an interesting article the other day. It said that many Americans are skeptical about God, but more believe in heaven. So belief in the existence of God is down a bit, but belief in heaven is up a bit. How does that work? God is the one that gave us heaven, and the first time we read of heaven is actually in the Bible. So this is a strange thing to me. You know, heaven exists, and of course, so does hell. And this is something we need to think about, because as we get older, the afterlife is getting closer. Listen to this. You don't get to heaven by living a good life, and you don't end up in hell by living a bad life, because there's going to be bad people in heaven and there's going to be good people in hell. Does that make sense? Let me explain. There's going to be bad people in heaven. By bad, I mean a garden variety sinner that owns it, admits their sin, and asks God to forgive them. They'll be in heaven. Then there'll be good, I put that in quotes, good people in hell, people that were moral to some degree, people that said they don't need Jesus Christ, that live by their own rules, and they think that those good deeds they did will save them, and they deceive themselves. Heaven is not for good people. Heaven is for forgiven people. Everyone who turns from their sin can go to heaven.
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15: They brought him down to Caesarea and sent him forth to Tarsus. Then had the churches rest throughout all Judea and Galilee and Samaria, and were edified, and walking in the fear of the Lord, and in the comfort of the Holy Ghost, and were multiplied.
16: Pastor Brett Benner noting their growing faith resulted in a growing church.
15: Saul is picking up where Stephen left off. This is Saul talking to Gentiles. When he was doing that, he's doing what God wanted him to do.

0: Things took a significant turn for the early church in Acts chapter 9 as Saul, once their primary persecutor, converted to Christianity and began preparing for his future ministry. Meanwhile, Peter continued to follow Jesus' example while boldly sharing the gospel throughout the region. Pastor Brett Benner picks up a verse-by-verse look into Acts chapter 9 in today's Word.
1: Well, verse 21, it says, "But all that heard him were amazed and said, is not this he that destroyed them which called on this name in Jerusalem and came hither for that intent, that he might bring them bound to the chief priests? But Saul increased the more in strength and confounded the Jews which dwelt at Damascus, proving that this is very Christ." Remember, the word Christ is the Messiah, that Jesus, he's proven that Jesus is the Messiah, the foretold Messiah of the Jews. So in this case, he's not Paul the Apostle. You might say Paul the Apologist. If you know what apologists do, it's a practice of defending a religious faith through reasoned argumentation and discourse. That's what he's doing. He's arguing with these guys that Jesus is the Messiah of the Jewish Hebrew Bible. And by the way, we're going to see a theme here. Paul's going to spend a lot of time trying to convince the Jews that Jesus is the Messiah, but that really wouldn't be his calling. What would be Paul's primary calling? Yeah, he's going to be the missionary to the Gentile people, even though you're going to see it his whole life, but I want to minister to the Jews. And every time he does that, he almost gets killed. Maybe you know the Lord's not in that if you're, every time you go do your ministry, like they're stoning you to death over and over again, or, those kinds of things. So we're going to see that. How do the religious leaders respond to Paul? Well, we pick that up in verse 23. It says, "And after that many days were fulfilled, that the Jews took counsel to kill him." I'd say that's a tough response to Paul's sermons. Kill him! I've had a few people say that to me on my sermons, but not like this. But verse 24, "But their laying await was known of Saul, and they watched the gates day and night to kill him. Then the disciples took him by night and let him down by the wall in a basket." You know, I've always kind of chuckled at this. Because I tend to wonder, like, you know, what do you do if you're Paul the Apostle and you're all excited? I'm saved, man. I'm going to go preach the gospel. And you preach the gospel and you're just hoping that everybody's going to get saved. You're going to have a Holy Ghost happening. You're going to be the next Billy Graham. It's going to be awesome. But that night, what is he doing? Wonder what's going through Saul's mind when he's in the basket being lowered. Like, what's he thinking? I'm such a loser. I was going to do great things for the kingdom. I was going to launch new ministries. I was going to, but you know, the phrase here is interesting, let down. Have you ever been let down in ministry where you're just kind of like, bummer, I had such high hopes that I was going to do great things. You know, all the great people that are used by God in the Bible have let down moments. You should know that. And sometimes you get deflated or bummed out. For every time the Lord inspires you, you go away from a retreat or a service or a time where you're fellowshipping with other believers and, man, you feel encouraged and pumped. Don't be surprised when the enemy tries to take the wind out of your sails. You shouldn't be shocked when you feel a resistance. In fact, sometimes I've realized when things are going smooth and smooth sailing, I kind of wonder, am I even being effective spiritually? Because when things are smooth, I wonder, am I doing anything of value? It's when you're serving the Lord and when you're actually making a difference in the things of the kingdom, don't be surprised when you get kind of that resistance and feel let down or bummed out or blue or hurt or wounded. You know, Paul would say later, and this is true in 2 Corinthians chapter 4, verse 17, Paul would say, "For our light affliction is but for a moment, but it works for us a far more exceeding eternal weight in glory." And that's what you have to remember when you're going through those times. Let down in a basket. It's just a light affliction, just for a moment, and then hang on, because the Lord's going to continue to use you, as he will Paul here. But we pick it up there in verse 26. It says, "And when Saul was come to Jerusalem, he essayed to join himself to the disciples, but they were all afraid of him and believed not that he was a disciple." So he's sort of rejected right up until verse 27. "But Barnabas," now we're meeting a new guy, "Barnabas took him and besought him to the apostles and declared unto them how he had seen the Lord in the way and that he had spoken to him and how he had preached boldly at Damascus in the name of Jesus, and was with them coming in and going out at Jerusalem. And he spake boldly in the name of the Lord Jesus and disputed against the Grecians, but they went about to slay him, which when the brethren knew, they brought him down to Caesarea and sent him forth to Tarsus. Then had the churches rest throughout all Judea and Galilee and Samaria, and were edified and walking in the fear of the Lord and in the comfort of the Holy Ghost, and were multiplied. So now there's a time of peace and multiplication in the church, no longer Paul going around trying to kill everybody, and they're at rest. In verse 29, we saw that he was disputing against the Grecians. Who else disputed against the Grecians? Well, if you recall, that was Stephen there earlier in Acts chapter 6 and 7. And now Saul is picking up where Stephen left off. This is Saul talking to Gentiles. When he was doing that, he's doing what God wanted him to do. And I love how God sort of replaces Stephen, who is ministering to the Grecians. Now the Lord says, oh, Stephen's in heaven now, so we'll get Paul to do it. The churches have rest in verse 29. They have rest throughout all Judea, Galilee, and Samaria. Was that only because Saul was no longer persecuting the church? One thing you have to remember, that there's still the high priest in Jerusalem that still hate Christians. But there's something that many scholars talk about, especially if you know history, that happened during this moment in history. We know exactly something that took place in this time that is probably why the church had a sort of a respite or a break from the persecution that Paul was starting. It's not just because Paul was no longer persecuting, but there was something else that was happening. It was a little dude named Caligula. Did any of you study Caligula in school? Really wicked guy, to say the least. By this time, these emperors of Rome thought of themselves as deity. So Caligula said, okay, down there in Judea and Jerusalem, I want my image set up in the temple in Jerusalem. Now, if you can imagine, what do you think the Jews thought of that, having an image of a Roman emperor? And this season, the Jews focused all their attention on what was happening with Caligula. And so most scholars believe this is one of the main reasons why the church had room to flourish and persecution was sort of put on hold. The high priest and the Sanhedrin, they had their hands full with Rome and Caligula, so they weren't persecuting the church. So, question, during a time of rest, what should the church be doing? You know, this is something that I think you and I should talk about, because I wonder if persecution's coming someday again in the world, in America. You know, we see Christians around the world being persecuted, and we sort of forget that. But could persecution be coming our way? We've had 250 years of religious liberty here in the United States, and we've kind of forgotten what persecution's like. But I could see handwriting on the wall. Even our, you know, neighbors to the north in Canada, Christians are feeling even a little more persecution than we are. And we could be following pretty shortly thereafter. So what should we be doing in our 250 years of peace and prosperity as Christians? I think that we might want to think about that. What did the church do during their time of peace that's mentioned here in Acts 9? Building up, edifying each other. They were learning and searching the scriptures and talking about the scriptures. They were praying and fasting. They were doing what they were called to do as a church. And I think it was during this time they were being prepared for the 10 waves of Roman persecution that would come historically right after this. And they'd be horrible. That's where Fox's Book of Martyrs, you start reading what happened to the church in the end of first century into the third and fourth century. It was horrifying persecution. But I think that's what readied them for what was about to come. I wonder if we should be thinking a little more that way, to be ready. Brett, that's really encouraging. Can we move on? Yeah. Sure. Something to think about, though. But verse 32, and it came to pass, as Peter passed throughout all quarters, he came down also to the saints which dwelt at Lydda. Now, I just want to say, this is kind of fun here, because this place, Lydda, it's also in modern day, it's called Lod, L-O-D. And that's how they say it in Israel, Lod. And if you've ever been to Israel, you landed in Lod. It's where the Ben-Gurion Airport is in Israel. It's outside of Tel Aviv. It's out kind of in the country area of Lod. And it's kind of fun. Whenever I bring tour groups, as we're walking in the airport tarmac, I say, you guys know what happened here in the Bible? Like, we're already, like on a biblical tour of Israel, you're already at a really cool biblical site. As soon as your plane hits the ground, you're like, you know what happened here? Acts chapter 9. Right here, this little town of Lod. It's still there. This little town is still there. right at the Ben-Gurion Airport, just outside of Tel Aviv. And another thing that we're going to start seeing here too is we're going to start seeing a little bit of a change here. For example, we're starting to talk about Peter, and we're going to put Paul, Saul of Tarsus, we're going to put him on hold for several chapters. We're going to talk mostly about Peter, shifting from chapter 9, from Saul's conversion, now to Peter's ministry. And from here through chapter 12, we'll be talking about Peter, and then we'll pick up Paul's story again in chapter 13. So we haven't forgotten Paul, just something to realize what's happening. So now we have Peter in Lod, or Lydda, in verse 33. And there he found a certain man named Aeneas, which had kept his bed 8 years and was sick of the palsy. And Peter said unto him, Aeneas, Jesus Christ maketh thee whole. Arise and make thy bed. And he arose immediately. And all that dwelt at Lydda and Sauron saw him and turned to the Lord. So Sauron and all of Mordor were saved. Even Sauron and the orcs were saved there. No, I'm just kidding for you Lord of the Rings fans. No, this is a different Sauron. But what a cool thing. Now, one thing I'd like to draw, this is Peter just doing miracles. And I want to point out how very much Jesus-esque Peter is rolling here. He's doing Jesus stuff. Would you agree? Like, here's a guy sick of the palsy. And he said, Jesus Christ has made you whole. And take up your bed or make up your bed and walk. Same kind of language of Jesus. I want to point that out because we're going to see more of that as we go. But this is where Peter becomes part of this. And by the way, Lod is right there by the Mediterranean Sea. So we're going to change from where we were, the road to Damascus and that whole area up in the Damascus region. Now we're more by the Mediterranean Sea, Lod and Joppa, and even Caesarea. These are the places we're going to be as we're going through these next chapters. But now we go from Aeneas being healed and Peter being a part of that healing to verse 36. Now there was at Joppa a certain disciple named Tabitha, which by interpretation is called Dorcas. For you expectant mothers, you might want to think of that as a Bible name for your daughters, Dorcas. Dorcas, this woman was full of good works and alms deeds, which means charitable deeds, which she did. Man, you just got to love this. This woman named Tabitha, by the way, is Aramaic. Dorcas is the Greek form. But both mean gazelle or roe or like a deer or doe. That was just her name. Like if you can kind of picture this woman, she's gracious. She's loved by the church. She's doing nice things for people. You just got to love that. But in verse 37, it came to pass in those days that she was sick and died, whom when they had washed, they laid her in an upper chamber. And forasmuch as Lydda was near to Joppa, and the disciples had heard that Peter was there, they sent to him two men, desiring him that he would not delay to come to them. Then Peter arose and went with them. And when he was come, they brought him into the upper chamber. And all the widows stood by him weeping and showing the coats and the garments which Dorcas had made while she was with them. But Peter put them all forth and kneeled down and prayed. And turning him to the body, said, Tabitha, arise. And she opened her eyes, and when she saw Peter, she sat up. And he gave her his hand and lifted her up. And when he had called the saints and the widows, presented her alive. And it was known throughout all Joppa, and many believed in the Lord. And it came to pass that he tarried many days in Joppa with one Simon the Tanner. Now, here we have Joppa, this modern day, they call it Jaffa or Jaffa in modern day. It's a port city. It's a beautiful little port city in the Mediterranean Sea. It's where, you know, Jonah in the Old Testament was running from God. He left in Joppa, but this is, you know, New Testament time. And he's staying at Simon the Tanner's house. We're going to have more about that at chapter 10. But you got to love that Tabitha was loved by the church. And, you know, we see for some reason, the Lord says, I'm going to bring her back. It is interesting to me that she did, you know, we didn't see Stephen brought back. Maybe the Lord just said, I want him in heaven. But man, it's like the church was like, oh, we're going to miss Tabitha. Like she was such a blessing to the church. When the Lord moves someone away, sometimes it's hard to fill that place, you know, and I'm sure the church was feeling this like, ah, oh, look at all the garments she made. And they were like just marveling at what a blessing she was. But there's some things to note in this story that I don't want to miss. Remember how we already saw Peter acting like Jesus when he told the man sick of the palsy, Aeneas, and said, take up your bed and walk, just like Jesus. But we also see Peter doing the same thing here that Jesus did in Mark chapter 5, verse 38 through 43. Remember when they were all laughing when Jesus said she only sleeps and he's going to go in and raise her from the dead? Jesus was in Mark. So what did Jesus do to all the people laughing? He put them out. He said, get out of here. Shoo. And he got all the professional mourners out. And then he healed them. Peter's doing the same thing right here. In verse 40, Peter put them all forth. And now he's, see, I guess I love that Peter's very, very practically just acting like Jesus, doing the same things Jesus did. And that's something that I think is noteworthy. And the Lord raises her up. Now, one thing I'd like to say too is that we're not going to say she was resurrected as much. You could say that, I suppose, like we could say of Lazarus, that we call Lazarus being resurrected, but you might say that's more like a resuscitation. And I'll tell you the difference. Jesus is called the first fruit of the resurrection, and people say, well, what about Lazarus? You know, because he was raised before Jesus, but he was resuscitated and then he died again, like he died. There's a difference. Jesus rose and lived forevermore. That's the truest form of resurrection. I just want to make that point. And same with Tabitha. She is raised from the dead, if you would, but to eventually die like everybody else, but she would have eternal life through Christ. So that's one of the things here. Peter's acting like Jesus. We see that already. We love this beautiful gal in the church. She's just a blessing. And then also, this is the first time Christians are called saints in the church or the New Testament church. And it's noteworthy. In verse 32, it says, it came to pass as Peter passed throughout all quarters, he came down to the saints which dwelt at Lydda. And then also verse 41, he gave her his hand and lifted her up. And when he had called the saints and widows, presented her alive. The reason I point that out is this is the Bible. Who's right, the Bible or the Catholic Church? The Bible's right. Let's just go with the Bible as much as we possibly can figure out what the Bible says. That's our goal in life. But it's funny how traditions of the Catholic Church has created this thing called the saints. I believe biblically, you're either a saint or you're an ain't. That is, if you're a Christ believer, a follower of Jesus, you're referenced as a saint. If you're in the Catholic Church, you have to do something saintly to become a saint. And there's got to be proof and hearings. And once you become a saint, you know, you become the patron saint of this or patron saint of that. Those are just inventions of people that made stupid stuff up. I hate to say it that way. Could those saints of the Catholic Church been amazing people who did awesome things? Very possibly. But there was never to be this division of what a saint was. And you had to do something really amazing to be declared a saint. You're either a saint or you ain't. If you're a Christian who accepted Christ and you're going to heaven, you're one of the saints. That's what's going on here. That's why I wanted to point that out. This woman was a beloved member of the Christian community in Joppa because she was full of good works and charitable deeds. And what I would suggest is she's being a blessing to the church because guess what? She's fulfilling what I would call her motivational gifts that are listed. Remember we talked about the motivational gifts of Romans 12 verses 4-8. Those are the lists of the things that people have that people do in the church, and it's part of the body of Christ, and it's a blessing. Can I just give you a quick reminder of what those are? We've talked about this previously. I'm going to go through this really fast. Romans 12, motivational gifts. First of all, you have prophecy, not like Old Testament foretelling the future, but remember, prophecy was 1 Corinthians 14, edification, exhortation, and comfort. Some people in the church have a gift of edifying and comfort. That's Barnabas. We saw Barnabas already. He's got this gift of prophecy in that sense, where he's edifying and comforting. That's what we can see. And then also you can see ministry. Romans 12, 7 talks about ministry. And the word ministry, we've kind of lost the meaning. I'm in the ministry, which sounds like, oh, wow, you're amazing. No, the word ministry means service, servant. That's what it's supposed to mean. And some people have a heart of a servant, a humble servant. Jesus modeled for us this when he washed the disciples' feet, stripped himself of his robes, girded himself with a towel, washed the disciples' feet. This is to have a servant's heart. I think Tabitha must have had somewhat of that. There's also the gift of teaching in Romans 12, which is edifying to the church. There's a difference, by the way, between preaching and teaching, you should note. And then there's one that even beyond prophecy, exhortation, which is sort of a gift of correction and emphatically urging someone to do something. Some people have a gift of that. They can speak those things out. I think my dad has a gift of that in the church, in the context of the church. I've seen that many times. Like, here's an example. Some guy will come up to my dad. I'll just give you an example. I saw this 1,000 times. Todd, I need help. You got to help me, man. My marriage is really bad, and I'm really struggling with this addiction and that, and I just really need your help. And you got to know my dad. He somehow was able to pull this off. I'd try it, and everybody's think I'm a jerk. My dad does this, and they all felt like he was Santa Claus or something. It's like, but my dad would just say, okay, answer me one question. When was the last time you were in church? He goes, I'm busy. My dad would say, listen, I don't want to hear you again. Don't talk to me again until you go to church. Go to church this Sunday. Go to church. Bring your Bible. Bring a notebook. Take notes. I'll talk to you after that. And the guy's, but I got my marriage. And I'm an addict. Go to church. And the guy's like, okay. And I saw it 1,000 times. Like somehow they would just receive it from my dad. He was almost like brutal. But because of my dad's nature, I think they knew he was being actually really loving and just speaking the truth. And he never spent more than 3 minutes talking to a guy. Like, and forget counseling and therapy. My dad just did it in a way that kind of, it was a gift. It was exhortation. Boy, we could talk about giving. This woman was giving her talents. Maybe you're a multi-threat motivational gift person like Tabitha. She was ministering, serving, but also giving of her talents. We see there money, giving talents, giving time. There's also the ruling in Romans 12. This is a more administrative. And then also showing mercy. That's another one. Each one of you probably has a major in these sort of motivational gifts. We see Tabitha using her motivational gifts, and suddenly she's a huge blessing. One thing you should be careful about your motivational gifts, make sure don't try to superimpose them on someone else. I've noticed people do that. You know, I feel like my gift is teaching. I love teaching the Bible. When I was a younger guy, I'd say, man, you all need to be Bible teachers. It's the best thing in the whole wide world. Y'all have to be teachers. And then I realized, oh, not everybody's really called to that. And they don't even like it. The Bible even warns not many of you should desire to be teachers. Like, because there's a greater condemnation of those who are teaching the word. So you got to go with what God's called you. And it's worthwhile figuring that out. We're going to see in the book of Acts people moving in their motivational gifts. And we've already seen that in Barnabas, in even Ananias and Judas, and here with Tabitha. We'll see that as we continue to study.
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1: Let's pray together. Lord, we are thankful for your word. It is living, powerful, sharper than any two-edged sword. There's so much for us to learn and to grow by reading your word. And I pray that you just bless my brothers and sisters. Lord, I pray that you just warm our hearts as we have spent time in your wonderful and amazing word. May it bring forth good fruit in our lives. Help us to be not just hearers only, but doers of your word. So bless. We just give our lives to you in Jesus' name. Amen.
0: Amen. Pastor Brett Metter closing our time here on Today's Word. And that's all the time we have. Next time, Pastor Brett examines Peter's vision from the Lord that would have an important impact on the early church and Christianity to this day. Today's Word with Pastor Brett Metter is an outreach of Athey Creek Church in West Lynn, Oregon.
2: As our Jewish friends observe Tisha B'Av, they mark the saddest day on the Jewish calendar. It's a day of fasting and mourning that remembers the destruction of the first and second temples in Jerusalem. But Tisha B'Av is about far more than history. It's about remembering. Throughout the Bible, again and again, God commands his people not to forget, to remember his faithfulness, to remember his covenant, to remember where they had come from, and to remember what happens when they turn away from him. On Tisha B'Av, Jewish families read the Book of Lamentations, the prophet Jeremiah's heartbreaking words over the fall of Jerusalem. They mourn not only the destruction of God's holy city, but centuries of suffering that followed, from exile and persecution to tragedies that continued throughout Jewish history. But even in mourning, hope remains. God's covenant with Israel has never been broken, and his promises still stand. And that message speaks to Christians today, too. Psalm 137 declares, "If I forget you, Jerusalem, may my right hand forget its skill." Remembering Jerusalem isn't simply about looking back at the past. It's choosing to remain connected to God's unfolding story. And as we witness rising hatred toward the Jewish people and the ongoing conflict in Israel, remembering calls us to respond. Genesis 12:3 reminds us that God promises to bless those who bless his people. 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Tisha B'Av teaches us that people of faith remember. We remember God's promises. We remember his faithfulness. And we remember that even after the darkest night, God is still writing a story of redemption. 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Be the blessing. Live the word. Answer the call.
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16: 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This is Pastor Alva Pendarvis, the Old Trailblazer, riding out again on old Dan. And get up, Dan. Come on, let's go. Got to get it getting. We're looking at this study now on the work of the Holy Spirit. And we've come down there to where we were speaking about the filling of the Holy Spirit. Now, We saw this in our last study. We're going to review just a moment. For you to tarry for the baptism of the Spirit is an evidence of your ignorance of the indwelling Holy Spirit. It's no sin for a group of folks to wait, but you're not waiting for the Holy Spirit because it's already there. Folks get together and pray, and we do that, prayer meeting. You say, Pastor, I waited and tarried and prayed and received marvelous experience, and they told me that it was the Holy Spirit. My friend, the individual who thus informs you is totally unaware of what the baptism of the Holy Spirit really is. Let me warn you. Be sure of one thing. We mentioned this in our last study, but I want to reemphasize it. Be sure of one thing, that you are saved. The new birth is a work of the Holy Spirit and wrought in the heart by the Holy Spirit. And when he breaks that sinner, takes him to the place of a lost soul, and that sinner sees that Christ died, he says, for such a hell-deserving sinner, you come to Christ for salvation, not the Holy Spirit. Christ died for sinners, not the Holy Spirit. Christ is a sinner substitute, not the Holy Spirit. Listen. Do you know Christ this morning? You may say, no, I know the Holy Spirit. My friend, you cannot know the Holy Spirit without first knowing the Lord. Have you gotten there? I have to emphasize and reemphasize. Listen, let me warn you of this. If you're not saved and you get down to praying and tarrying and waiting on the Holy Spirit, and I've seen those things. I'm speaking from experience, my friend. I've seen folks linger all night long in the old tent where my mom used to go when I was a small child. She'd go to those services, healing services and praying services and Holy Spirit services and all of those things. But let me tell you what I saw when I was a kid. One of the things that disgusted me, every summer just about it, there'd be some charismatic evangelist healing meeting come through town with a long trailer and a big sign on the side of it, divine healing and all of those things. Pick up a large offering and be gone. But my friend, that's not what the Lord wanted us to do. We're to preach the gospel, not to preach healing, not to preach speaking in tongues, those things. I know it's controversial, but listen. When once you get caught up into those things, there's not one chance in a million you'll ever get out of it. When you hear anyone bragging on the Holy Spirit, emphasizing the Holy Spirit, talking about the baptism of the Holy Spirit, you rest assured of one thing. They don't know the Lord. They're not saved. They know a demon spirit. Did you know the demon spirits are real, my friend? I asked you to write and get that series on Satan, the God of this world. That'll bring all that out in there. 5 messages on one CD for $1. And there's about 18 of them, CDs. Call me one day and we'll discuss it, if you will. The demon spirit always calls the Lord. He calls him Jesus. Isn't that what we see today? Everywhere you turn, have a Jesus day, mister. Listen, and never recognizes him as Christ. I hope I've been able to make this clear, because it's the Word of God, whether you believe it or not, my friend. Now, many times a poor old sinner being brought to Christ, Satan will step in and give you an experience which is so real to you that you think it's salvation. It will give you a certain amount of peace. But my friend, let me warn you one thing. Don't accept anything short of Christ, who is a sinner substitute. As we go forth in this study, may I say there's one initial feeling of the Holy Spirit, but many repeated feelings throughout the entire New Testament. When the Holy Spirit is spoken of in the believer for power or for service, for witnessing, it's always called filled with the Holy Spirit, not baptized. The Greek word for filled in all of these cases is plero, to fill, full. Acts 2:4, we read there for you. They were filled with the Holy Ghost. Acts 4:8 says, then Peter filled with the Holy Ghost. And Acts 4:31, they were all filled with the Holy Ghost and spake the word of the Lord with boldness. In Acts 9, Ananias, speaking to Saul, said, receive thy sight and be filled with the Holy Spirit. Then Acts 13:9 says, then Saul, filled with the Holy Ghost, set his eyes upon him. Also in Acts 13:52. And the disciples were filled with joy and with the Holy Ghost. Now, believer, have you been filled with the Holy Spirit since you've been saved? Ephesians 5:18, we see there Christ's command was to be filled with the Holy Spirit. That's the normal life of every born-again believer. Listen. And be not drunk with wine, wherein is excess, but be filled with the Spirit. The word fill comes from the Greek word plero, P-L-E-R-O, filled full. As we said, it's the normal life of every born-again believer to be full of the Holy Spirit. Now, what some of the evidences of that person is filled with the Holy Spirit? What are some of those? Speaking to yourselves in psalms and hymns, spiritual songs, singing, making melody in your heart. The Holy Spirit never causes the individual to act unseemingly, but is always leading that individual to make melody to the Lord in his heart. That's right. Then, secondly, giving thanks always for all things unto God and the Father in the name of the Lord Jesus Christ. Now, I've often said, and I believe it's true, one of the reasons the charismatic movement here and wherever you live are growing in leaps and bounds, and I realize that, is because the average Protestant church that we've known for many, many hundreds of years have dried up on the vine. They're so dry and so cold, so lifeless, and I find that to be true, and that the folks are leaving there hunting something that they can, as the old fellow said, get their teeth into. They want some kind of feeling. They want some kind of, to see some activity. And that's where they find it in these charismatic churches. The Spirit-filled believer never murmurs nor complains. Then the third place, Ephesians says, submitting yourself one to another in the fear of the Lord. There is the bond of unity. And then we find, ye shall be witnesses of unto me both in Jerusalem and in Judea and in Samaria and unto the uttermost parts of the earth. The Spirit-filled believer is constantly and boldly witnessing for Christ. When the Lord gives you opportunity, my friend, I know. The Holy Spirit never speaks of himself. I know that. You take that. Listen now. The Holy Spirit never speaks of himself. He's never spoken of as it. He subordinates himself unto Christ through the believer. The believer is not talking about an experience or a light or a vision or a dream or a trance or speaking in tongues. No, he talks about how that Christ brought him down as a poor old sinner, revealed to him that Christ died for that particular type of individual. He's often telling you how Christ died for him and what Christ means to him. When you meet an individual that's constantly talking about a vision or a dream or experience, he's not filled with the Holy Spirit. No, he's filled with a demon spirit. I told you in a study now before here, out here in the country not long ago, there's an outhouse out there or outbuilding, a shed or something, and somebody walked by one day and the sun was shining through a crack and they thought they saw a vision of the Virgin Mary on that wall. And people come from miles around looking at the Virgin Mary. When the sun went down, the whole thing went down. That was just demon possession. People, my goodness, being filled with the Holy Spirit today will not suffice for tomorrow. There comes that constant asking the Lord, Lord, yes, that's right. It's not an infilling. That's the Holy Spirit coming from without. But it's an infilling. Infilling, the Holy Spirit living, taking possession of every room of your heart. Born again believer, listen. Invite the Holy Spirit who lives within to take complete charge of your life. Don't resist the Holy Spirit, my friend. Oh, listen, how many souls, poor souls, do I see who are confused about these particular things? And I hope maybe these studies We're going to continue on in our next study tomorrow. We're going to go there again to being filled with the Holy Spirit. Being filled with the Holy Spirit. Oh, the Bible is too clear on the doctrine of the Holy Spirit for anyone to go astray if you'll only let the Word mean what it says or say what it means. We found also already that the Bible teaches definitely and plainly that the Holy Spirit, the third person of the Godhead, and that's another thing that's being denied today. I told you about this well-known charismatic singer, preacher, book writer, called me, wrote me, give me a skinning for talking about the third person. He said there's no such a thing. My friend, I know there's error out there on the land, and I'm asking the Lord day by day to not let us give out anything as error. We bring you these studies. I have this study put together on the errors of the new Bibles that was out there on the market now, the NIV and all of those things. If you'd like to have, I'll send you a copy of that pamphlet. It's just a pamphlet showing you the errors, giving you title and verse, scripture and verse. But the old trailblazer is so helpless, just helpless to say what I want to say. And my heart is torn to pieces because I see people so mixed up in these things. It's not real, not true. And they'd believe a lie rather than believe the truth, my friend. Did you know most folks would rather believe a lie? And listen, folks will get on you in just a moment if you deny being speaking in tongues and those things out in the modern world today. People have accepted those things as being real, but that's not what the Bible says, my friend. Oh, no, I wish I could articulate or tell you exactly. And we're going to get into that in our next study starting tomorrow, just being filled with the Holy Spirit. Oh, and does that whet your appetite just a little bit? Let me remind you, though, of the study that we just had on the Satan, the god of this world, and I made you a special offer. It was 18, I believe, studies, 18 tape CDs, and they are $1 a piece. I think you can't go wrong, my friend. Can't go wrong. Come by your office here. We're right here in Walker. You're living in this area, Dental Spring, Holden, Satsuma, somewhere. Come by here and we'll get you a set and hand it to you for $1 a piece. But, my friend, this is the old Trailblazer broadcast. I'm just an old sinner saved by grace. Are you saved? Can I ask you this morning, are you saved? The greatest thrust of this ministry here is to ask you, are you saved? Do you know the Lord? Are you just a church member? Well, I joined the church when I was 13, 11 years old. Well, what about all those years between now and then? Are you ready to meet the Lord? That's the thrust of this ministry. When your eyes close, can you say, and I know the paper and the obituary, we're going to be with Jesus and all those things. That's not true, my friend. That's all just a malarkey. But I am concerned about you folks, my folks and yours. Would you pray with me? When you have prayer in your church on Sunday.
17: 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You don't need a building.

0: 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You don't need a building. 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
10: The people who end up in hell, who reject the message of the cross, are not going to sit around like men in a sauna, bragging about how successful they were in business, how rich they made themselves, how many toys they enjoyed. None of that's going to matter in hell. 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
11: Well, that is at the heart of it, isn't it? 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Our look at 1 Corinthians and the wisdom of God continues on this Wednesday broadcast. 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
10: There's only one of two ways to approach God. We can either approach Him through our own wisdom and our own strength, human speculation, or we can approach Him because of divine revelation. And only one works, divine revelation. We can find God because He has shown us the way, not because we found it in our own strength or our own wisdom. And that's why Paul continues, "Remember, dear brothers and sisters, that few of you were wise in the world's eyes, or powerful or wealthy when God called you. Few were considered wise, sophoi, referring to intellectuals or philosophers or the educated. Powerful, dunatoi, referring to the politicians and decision makers in government. Wealthy, eugenius, literally those of noble birth or aristocracy, where wealth was passed from one generation to the next. And so by using these three terms, Paul was pointing out that it is not our intellectual or political or social position that qualifies us to be chosen by God. In fact, God does not seek out people whom the world admires. Instead, He reveals Himself to those with humble and contrite and searching hearts, regardless of their worldly position. This is not to be misconstrued to suggest that God excludes the intellectual or the powerful or the wealthy from salvation, but more often than not, people who are in such position depend upon their position for their salvation. Instead, God chose things the world considers foolish in order to shame those who think they are wise, and He chose things that are powerless to shame those who are powerful. God chose things despised by the world, things counted as nothing at all, and used them to bring to nothing what the world considers important. You know, in these verses, notice how many times that Paul uses the words God chose or He chose. In fact, if you mark your Bibles, you might want to underline them or circle those words or highlight them, because that's the point that Paul is trying to get across here. You did not choose God. He chose you. And you notice the kind of people that God chooses. God doesn't choose people for His team who are arrogant, who boast or think that they're important, who think, "God, you are so fortunate, I have chosen to be on your team." In fact, people who think they're important are rarely chosen by God. In fact, the Bible tells us that God has an aversion to proud people. James 4:6 says, "God opposes the proud, but gives grace to the humble." God did not choose us because He was impressed with us. He loves us in spite of ourselves, and He

0: chose us because he loves us. You know, as humans, we want to hide those less attractive parts of our personage. We're ashamed of them. But we can't hide anything from God. He knows about all of the ugliness in our lives. He knows about every weakness we have. He knows about every sin we've ever committed or ever will commit. And still, he chose us anyway. God picked us because he loves us, not because he was impressed with us. And that's why Paul continues writing, as a result, no one can ever boast in the presence of God. You know, it doesn't even make any sense for someone to say, God, you need me. You need me on your team. You need me because I'm smart or talented or popular or rich or whatever. God, you need me. Doesn't make any sense. Why? Because if you're smart, who gave you the smarts? If you're talented, who gave you the talents? If you're rich, who gave you the ability to gather and to manage wealth? See, it doesn't even make any sense to boast in the presence of God. Anything we can do is because God has allowed us and provided us the ability to do that. God doesn't need us. We need him. And we need the cross and the message of the cross. God has united you with Christ Jesus. And for our benefit, God made him to be wisdom itself. Christ made us right with God. He made us pure and holy, and he freed us from sin. Therefore, as the scriptures say, if you want to boast, boast only about the Lord. It's because God chose us that we have the benefits of being in Christ, of being made right with God, of being made pure and holy and freed from sin. And this because of God's love for us, not because he needed us. And we should never be ashamed of the message of the cross. We should never more highly value the acceptance and approval of our coworkers, or our friends, or our family, or our neighbors, than the message of the cross. Now, I'm not suggesting that we be needlessly abrasive or aggressive in sharing the message of the cross. If someone is spiritually dead, they're not going to respond to the message of the cross, regardless of how persuasive your arguments may be. But because some Christians are ashamed of the message of the cross, they distort, they warp the message of the cross to make it more socially acceptable. They may focus on God's love and God's mercy and tend to ignore God's requirements for justice because they know that people don't want to hear that God is a God of justice. They may even refuse to answer a question that the Bible provides the clear answer for because the answer is socially unacceptable. It's politically incorrect. It is wrong to compromise the message of the cross in pursuit of social acceptability. It is also wrong to be needlessly abrasive or arrogant or condescending to those who are spiritually blind. If we're going to boast about anything, it should never be about us. It should be about Christ. If we make some spiritual progress in our life, we should say, "Thank you, Jesus. Glory to Jesus." If we overcome some sin in our life, we should say, "Thank you, Jesus. Glory to Jesus." If we're blessed with success in ministry or business, we should say, "Thank you, Jesus. Bless you, Lord." If we're given prosperity or are allowed to have our debts reduced, we say, "Thank you, Jesus, for allowing me to do what you've allowed me to do and investing in your kingdom." But always give the glory to the Lord. Boast only about the Lord. You know, when it comes down to it and life ends, the only thing that matters is that we have accepted and been saved through the message of the cross. The people who end up in hell, who reject the message of the cross, are not going to sit around like men in a sauna, bragging about how successful they were in business, how rich they made themselves, how many toys they enjoyed, how wise or educated or famous they were among peers of the world. None of that's going to matter in hell. If you miss going to heaven because you reject the message of the cross, nothing else matters. Charles Spurgeon, the prince of preachers, said, "I expect to be amazed by three things when I first arrive in heaven. I will be delighted by those I find are actually there. I will be shocked to note who isn't there, whom I assumed I would see. And I will be speechless with wonder as I realize that by God's grace, I am there." Charles Spurgeon. Someday we who have received the message of the cross will stand overwhelmed at the wonder of the grace and the glory of God. Paul says that we who believe in the message of the cross may look foolish in the eyes of those who are destined for destruction. So I ask you today, what's it going to be for you? What's important to you? What is it that you value most? Is it to be socially acceptable and looking good? Or are you willing to stand up for the message of the cross even when people around you look upon that message as being foolish? That's the issue that Paul addresses in this passage that we've looked at this morning. Let's pray. Lord, we are so thankful that you have chosen us and that you have brought spiritual life where there was spiritual death, that you've opened our eyes to see our need, and you have revealed your solution through Jesus Christ, your only begotten Son, our Lord and Savior. Lord, as we go forth from this place, may we bring glory and honor to you. May people look upon us, but seek and see you. May you get all of the glory. In Jesus' name we pray. Amen.
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4: During the War for Independence, General George Washington, the man we refer to today as the father of our country, led American troops through military defeat after defeat. And in the bitter winter of 1777, he wrote this somber note to a friend in Philadelphia. Quote, you might have tracked our army from White Marsh to Valley Forge by the blood on their feet, end of quote. Many soldiers continued to march through the deep snows of Pennsylvania without shoes. Others suffered from disease, hunger, and freezing conditions. Nearly 2,000 of Washington's men died, yet George Washington did not lose faith. Amid the hardship, loss, and uncertainty of Valley Forge, he turned to God in prayer. At a time when our nation once again faces division and uncertainty, may we follow Washington's example, kneeling humbly, praying faithfully, and asking God to guide the future of America.
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11: If your relationship with Jesus Christ is complete, then your relationship with your husband and your wife and everybody else is going to be cool. 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Everybody else. 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

0: Welcome to Somebody Loves You Radio, the Bible teaching ministry of Raul Reese in Diamond Bar, California. Thanks for joining us for our continuing series in 1 Corinthians. Today, as Raul zeroes in on the subject of marriage, he'll illuminate what the Bible says about separation, divorce, and marrying a non-believer. If you're single, you'll also be challenged to wait on God for a spouse while putting your own spiritual journey first. Today's lesson is titled Problems Relating to Marriage and Singleness. Here's Raul Reese in 1 Corinthians.
1: Look what he's going to say now tonight, beginning in verse 10. This is pretty heavy. And this is now he's going to deal with the problem of divorce, okay, in the church. He says, now to the married I command, yet not I, but the Lord. Underline that. This is what God says, not Paul. This is what God says. A wife is not to depart from her husband. That means he's not to divorce. The word depart is divorce. Now, there are cases in a marriage where you're not getting along. We read that in the beginning. Remember, where the person, husband and wife, they separate and to give themselves to prayer and fasting. And if they get tempted, they need to come back to each other, reconcile before they commit adultery. God gave us instructions how to do it. But because people become hard-hearted and they want to hurt the other person, then they go out and do stupid things. But here, Paul says, this is what the Lord says. Verse 11. But even if she does depart, if she divorces, let her remain unmarried or be reconciled to her husband, and a husband is not to divorce his wife. So vice versa. Now, the reason he says that is because he's saying this. Jesus said it in Matthew chapter 5:32. That if a husband goes out and commits adultery, he's a Christian, and the wife finds out that he's committed adultery, so he comes back and says, you know what, honey, I'm so sorry, man. I've sinned against God. I really hurt you, and I want you to forgive me. She has the legal right, as he has the legal right, if it's vice versa, to say, you know what, I forgive you, and I'm going to stay with you. Or she has, and he has the legal right to say, you know what, I'm going to divorce you. Pretty heavy, huh? That's what Jesus said. Verse 12. But to the rest, I, Paul, not the Lord, say. Now, this is Paul's opinion, okay? If any brother has a wife who does not believe, she's a non-believer, okay? And she is willing to live with him, let him not divorce her. You see? Paul gives you his opinion. If you marry a non-believer, okay, you make the mistake already, and she doesn't want to leave you, and you're the Christian, and she's willing to stay with you, then you're to stay together. And hoping and praying that sometime she will get saved or he will get saved. Like my wife did with me. She made a mistake. I mean, I totally deceived her. I mean, we knew each other way back from high school. We were not boyfriend, girlfriend. We had two separate lives. When I was in Vietnam is when she wrote to me. And I began to write to her, and we fell in love with each other. I came home. I was up in the hospital, the Naval Hospital in Oakland, California. She came to see me. And then I came back to see her. And she was a missionary's daughter. And I seduced her. She got pregnant. And then we got married because I told her, I love you and I'm going to marry you. And then we had our child, our first child. You see? And I learned. And then I came to Christ 4.5 years later. But she went through hell in the first 4.5 years of her life. Think about what you can get yourself into if you're not careful. Learn from other people. Learn from the Word of God what God's Word says. And it's really important because then God can not only anoint you and bless you, and as you're praying for that partner that God will bring to you, then he will show you, and you're going to see something that is so different. Because when you see that person that God brings to you, man, it's going to be God's perfect will for your life. God's perfect will. You'll blow your mind. What God will do in your life if you really wait upon him for the best, not for second best. Watch verse 13. And a woman who has a husband who does not believe, if he is willing to live with her, let her not divorce him. Notice that. For the unbelieving husband, notice, is sanctified. That doesn't mean saved. He's set apart. Your salvation, your relationship with Jesus Christ puts a covering over your marriage and your family. Watch what he says. For the unbelieving husband is sanctified or set apart by the wife, and the unbelieving wife is set apart by the husband. Otherwise, your children would be unclean, but now they are holy. Like when I was an unbeliever, my wife was a believer, my children were protected by God. Isn't that cool? Protected by God because she was a Christian. I was not. But our home was actually protected by the Lord. I remember one time my wife had my little baby. It was actually one of my second sons. And I came home, I was enraged by something. And she told me something. She was in the kitchen with my baby boy. And she tried to say something, and I was so angry, and I kicked her. And you know what? It was like an angel intervened. Behold, nothing happened to her. And I was at the point when I was ready, getting convicted over and over by the Holy Spirit to feel really bad inside. But it was right before my conversion came. Because that's what I was taught. My dad taught me that. When he did it to my mom. My problem was not alcohol, drugs, never touched drugs. Alcohol, very little. But I think it's really important that we understand that we have those situations and problems, that we need to know our limits. You need to know your limits. Because if you don't know your limits, you're going to get yourself in big, big trouble. So Paul here is giving us great advice, whether you're single or you're married. Look what else he says. This is so cool. Verse 15. But if the unbeliever departs, okay, so the unbeliever is going to depart. Let him depart. Notice, a brother or a sister is not under bondage in such cases, but God has called us to peace. Notice that. Called us to peace. If that person wants to leave, they can leave. You're not under bondage. You should be at peace with God, because God is your protector. And then verse 16, for how do you know, O wife, whether you will save your husband? Or how do you know, notice, O husband, whether you will save your wife? But as God has distributed to each one, as the Lord has called each one of us, let him walk, and so I ordain in all the churches. Which means what? Stick to what God has called you to be. Married? Get me, stay married. Single? Stay single. He says, was anyone called while circumcised? Let him not be uncircumcised. Was anyone called while uncircumcised? Let him not be circumcised. So here again, Paul is talking about opportunity to serve. Circumcision is nothing. And uncircumcision is nothing. But keeping the commandment of God is what matters. Now remember, the Jew coming to Jesus Christ, before he, when he was a baby, 8 days old, they would circumcise them. Okay? Then, when Jesus came and when Paul was preaching and Peter was preaching, Paul says to them, look, you guys, if you're a Jew and you come to Jesus Christ, awesome, you're in. Okay? Because the Jews were having a problem with Gentiles coming to the Lord because they were not circumcised physically. So they wouldn't accept them. So Paul taught them in the Word of God that Jesus said, it doesn't matter whether you're circumcised or not. In the Lord, everybody's the same. It's not about physical circumcision. It's a circumcision of the heart. Being transformed, becoming born again of the Holy Spirit. You see? Where in the old time law, it was all about tradition. And Jesus Christ came to set the captives free. He didn't come to make a bunch of rules and regulations. He came and gave us his love, his grace, his mercy, and he gave us his peace. So that we could be at peace with Jesus Christ. So he was talking to the Jew and to the Gentile. Verse 20. Let each one remain in the same calling which he was called. Notice that. Were you called while a slave, then do not be concerned about it. But if you can be made free, rather use it. So if you were a slave before and you get set free, enjoy it then. whatever God gives to you. For he who is called in the Lord while a slave is the Lord's freeman, and likewise he who is called while free is Christ's slave. So you used to be a slave to your master before that, and he would pay you and he would own you. And you think about how when Christ came and your master would set you free, now we have become, Paul says, Paul, an apostle of Jesus Christ, or Paul, a servant of Jesus Christ. We have become not slaves of Jesus Christ, not because we have to, but we have what? Volunteered. We do it because we love him. I'm a servant of Christ. Doulos. And in the Old Testament, in order to become a slave, in the book of Exodus, it says you went over, like I go to the market, buy a slave, bring him home. He works for me for 6 years. He has a wife now, children, 6 years are up. He says, okay, you're free to go now. 6 years. But he says, but master, I love you. You've been so good to me. I got a wife, I have children. I don't want to depart. I want to stay with you forever. Then he would take his slave to the doorpost of his house. He would take a little thing, then put his ear, right ear next to the door, and he'd drill a hole through the ear, and then would put an earring on his right ear. That's where the piercing of ears came. The wearing of an earring means to be a slave by choice. By choice. And it's so cool to see that you and I have become slaves by choice as I have volunteered and given my life to Jesus Christ. I don't follow him because I have to. It's because I want to. I'm not being forced. I love him. And I want to stay with him. And I want to serve him. See, that's what he's talking about.
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1: Look what else he says. For he, verse 22, for he who is called in the Lord while a slave is the Lord's freeman. Likewise, he who is called free is Christ's slave. He says, you were bought at a price. Do not become slaves of men. What did Jesus Christ do? He paid fully for you when he died on the cross and shed his blood for you. So he says, brethren, verse 24, let each one remain with God in that state in which he was called. Isn't that cool? Whatever God has called you to do in whatever state, stay that way. You don't have to change anything. God will change you. God will mold you and shape you into his image and what he wants you to be. And then verse 25 to 35, advice to the unmarried, to the single now. Not concerning virgins, the unmarried, those that have never, ever had any physical contact. And by the way, young girls and young guys, if you were actually sexually active in the world, and when you came to Christ, you're just like a virgin in the Lord. That's so cool that you don't have to tell people your past. You can start a brand new life in Jesus Christ. Look what he says. Now concerning virgins, I have no commandment from the Lord, yet I will give judgment as one whom the Lord in his mercy has made trustworthy, Paul says. He says, I'm a total single person now. I have no wife. I've never touched a woman anymore. I'm done, Paul says. And then he says this, I suppose therefore that this is good, because of the present distress, that is, it's good for a man to remain as he is. Now, you got to get the background. Paul is saying it's good to stay single, because remember where they were. There was Roman persecution. Husband and wives, single people and their children were being arrested, taken to Caesar Nero, and they would have to confess Caesar is Lord or Christ is Lord. If I confess Christ is Lord, then I would be taken with my family, separated, and then I would be put to death. That's the whole thing. So Paul here is talking in reference, verse 26, to the threat of the Roman persecution, which was the present distress. They were being oppressed. So Paul says, why get married if you're going to be arrested by the Romans and they're going to put you in prison and they're going to kill you? You're going to be in the presence of the Lord anyways. You know, stay single. Then he goes on to say this. He says, are you bound by a wife? Do not seek to be loose from your wife. Are you loose from your wife? Don't seek a wife. Talking of that persecution. But then at the same time, in the present state today, notice what Paul is saying. You don't have to go out looking for a wife. God will bring you the person that he wants in your life. It's so cool to see that. I respect young men and women that wait on the Lord. Wait on the Lord. And they're married to the Lord. And they spend their time in prayer and the Word of God and learning and waiting upon God. And it's so cool to see God bring that person to that young man and that young woman that is going to be faithful to her, faithful to him. And they're going to have children. And they're going to have their marriage. And they're so in love with each other. Yes, they have difficult times. They have problems. But because the Lord is in the center of the camp, they solve their problems in the Lord. You see? But people that don't put Christ in their lives in the center, then they do stupid things. And they dissolve their marriages. And they hurt one another. And they hurt their families. So here Paul gives great advice. Verse 28. But even if you do marry, you have not sinned. And if a virgin marries, she has not sinned. Nevertheless, such will have trouble in the flesh, but I will spare you. Notice that. Because of the persecution, you're going to have problems. Because your husband may be taken and killed, and you'll be separated from him, and then they'll kill you. Verse 29. But this I say, brethren, the time is short. See, Paul has this thing about Jesus coming soon. He says, you guys, the time is short. The Lord's coming, or you're going to be in the presence of the Lord maybe tonight, next day, or next week, or next month. They're going to kill you. And then he says this, so that from now on, even those who have wives should be as though they have no wife. He says, focus and get central in what? In Jesus Christ. Your relationship with God is the most important thing. If your relationship with Jesus Christ is complete, then your relationship with your husband and your wife and everybody else is going to be cool. But if Christ is not the Lord of your life, then you're going to have difficulty with everybody else. Everybody else. Because think of how many husbands fall in love more with their wives and their children more than Jesus Christ. So Paul gives great advice to the married and to the unmarried. Then he says this. Notice, verse 30. Those who weep as though they did not weep, those who rejoice as though they did not rejoice, those who buy as though they did not possess. Notice, don't get caught up with your possessions. The time is short. Jesus is coming soon. And those who use this world as not misusing it, it says, for in the form of this world is passing away. But I want you to be without care. He who is unmarried cares for the things of the Lord, how he may please the Lord. You guys mark that those of you that are single. Look what he said. If you fall in love with Jesus Christ, you're not looking for a boyfriend, not a girlfriend, not a husband. You're going to fully in love with Jesus Christ. That's going to be the center of it. And you're going to what? Please the Lord. Verse 33, but he who is married, notice the distraction, cares about the things of the world, how he may please his wife. Nothing wrong with pleasing your wife. It's when you please your wife and you don't please the Lord. That's the problem. See, Paul gives us the whole insight here. Verse 34, he says, there is a difference between a wife and a virgin. The unmarried woman cares about the things of the Lord, that she may be holy. Notice this. Both in body and spirit. Which means you don't have sex with your boyfriend. You're totally given in marriage to the Lord as a single woman. And so men too. The guys too. He goes on to say, but she who is married cares about the things of the world, how she may please her husband. And think of how many husbands or wives, because they're so into each other, they displease the Lord. And they're out of God's perfect will for their lives. And they need to return to their first love. And then he says, verse 35, in this I say for your own profit, notice, not that I may put a leash or a snare on any of you, but for what is proper, and that you may serve the Lord, check this out, without any distractions. Underline that. No distractions should be in your life as single or as married in any way. And then he concludes by verses 36 to 40 saying this, but if any man thinks that he's behaving improperly toward his virgin, if she has passed the flower of her youth, and thus it must be, let him do what he wishes. He does not sin, let her marry. And then he says, nevertheless, he who stands steadfast in his heart, having no necessity, but has power over his own will, and has so determined in his heart that he will keep himself a virgin, does well. Notice that. Just like Paul the Apostle. Notice, if you, God gives you the gift of sin, that's great. Verse 38. So then he who gives her in marriage does well, but he who does not give her in marriage does even better. A wife is bound by the law as long as her husband lives. See, no divorce. You live together. And then check this out. A wife is bound by the law as long as her husband lives, but if her husband dies, so I die or she dies, then he says what? She is at liberty to do what? To be married to whom she wishes, only in the Lord. Only in the Lord. If not, you stay what? Single, and you wait on the Lord. Not an unbeliever husband. We have seen in the church here widows that their husbands have died. And we saw one case here, a good friend of ours said he was coming to Calvary a long time ago. He died. So he gave all his inheritance to his wife. His wife met somebody else. This guy saw what she had. He gave to her. They got married, took everything for her, and then dumped her. That's what happens. That's what happens. You got to really be careful in the Lord to make sure that this is the word of the Lord. Did God really say this to me? And then be patient and wait upon God, and you give yourself fully, completely to Jesus Christ, and then he will do whatever he wants in your life. Look at the last verse 40. But she is happier if she remains, even as what? According to my judgment, and I think that I have also the Spirit of God. So what does he say? But if she is happier if she remains as she is. How's that? Single. Paul says, like me, you're happier. God gives you that gift. And if you have problems, then you start praying that God will bring you the person that he has prepared for you.
0: It is good to be reminded that God deserves to be first in your life, regardless of your own current marital status. 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
5: I read an interesting article the other day. It said that many Americans are skeptical about God, but more believe in heaven. So belief in the existence of God is down a bit, but belief in heaven is up a bit. How does that work? God is the one that gave us heaven. And the first time we read of heaven is actually in the Bible. So this is a strange thing to me. You know, heaven exists, and of course, so does hell. And this is something we need to think about because as we get older, the afterlife is getting closer. Listen to this. You don't get to heaven by living a good life, and you don't end up in hell by living a bad life, because there's going to be bad people in heaven, and there's going to be good people in hell. Does that make sense? Let me explain. There's going to be bad people in heaven. By bad, I mean a garden variety sinner that owns it, admits their sin, and asks God to forgive them. They'll be in heaven. Then there'll be good, I put that in quotes, good people in hell. People that were moral to some degree. People that said they don't need Jesus Christ, that live by their own rules, and they think that those good deeds they did will save them, and they deceive themselves. Heaven is not for good people. Heaven is for forgiven people. Everyone who turns from their sin can go to heaven.
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1: There's the heart we're looking for. A heart that is so simple. And Jesus was brilliant. He's God in human flesh. So simple when it comes to the faith and the trust. My God's in control, and I'm going to trust Him. Do you like what's happening to you? No, thank you. But I'm going to trust my God just the same. Are you kind of excited that it went this way? Not really. What are you going to do? I'm going to trust God. What are you going to do? If you want that peace, just rest in God.

0: Welcome to Apply Within, a verse-by-verse study of the Word of God with Pastor Bob Davis of North Country Chapel. We invite you to join with us as we, by the power of God's Holy Spirit, apply His Word within our own hearts as we study line upon line, precept upon precept, verse-by-verse through the Bible. The Jews seek to crucify Jesus as our study of John continues in chapter 19, verse 12. Here's Pastor Bob.
1: Paul writes to all of us, every true believer, let every soul, each one of us, be submitted to the higher powers. For there is no power but of God. The powers that be are ordained of God, even the Democrats sometimes, right? Or the Republicans, whoever, whatever side you're not on, do you understand that God still allows that power, right? The powers that be are ordained of God. Verse 2, Romans 13. Whosoever therefore resists the power, resists the ordinance of God. And they that resist shall receive to themselves damnation. All governments, and in the Greek all means all, all governments are ordained by God, and all authority, whether political or spiritual, comes from God. True? The Bible says, I'll paraphrase it, but read through Proverbs and read through the Psalms when you get chances. The Bible says that the countries are given the leaders that they deserve. Now think about that, given the leaders, not that they asked for, but they're given the leaders that they deserve. So we think about the United States of America and we say, the Christians, me and you, I'm not going to leave it to the non-believers. They don't know. But to every one of us, we need to be praying for our country. We need to be asking God for grace and mercy and wisdom and everything else for congressmen and women and House of Representatives and Supreme Courts and et cetera and IRS people, everything, right? Because we're going to obey the authorities that are above us because that's what they do. Jesus is God Almighty in human flesh, and he is respecting and obeying the authority that's over him. All he's saying is, yes, you do have the authority, but my Father gave it to you. In other words, I'm listening to a higher authority here. You wouldn't have this if my Father didn't place you in this position. But he doesn't stop there. He says, therefore, or because of that, because we know that God is in this, he that delivered me to you has the greater sin. What? Almost like it comes out of nowhere. Do you know I have the power and the authority to crucify you or to set you free? You would have no power unless my Father gave it to you. So I'm submitted to your authority. And whatever you decide, that's what that's going to happen to me. If you say I'm crucified, then I'm crucified. It's up to you. But my Father gave that to you. And so listen closely. You're a Gentile. You have no idea what I'm talking about, Pilate. But he that delivered me to you, or that brought me in front of you, has the greater sin. That says all kinds of things. I won't dwell on it too long, but think about it. Some say Jesus was referring to Judas. He's got the greater sin than you do, Pilate. Some say, no, it was Caiaphas, the high priest. Some say, no, it was really the Jewish leaders together and the Jewish people who joined with them, crucified, right? I think it was all those. I think that's what Jesus is referring to. All of those. See, Pilate doesn't know the Bible. He doesn't know the Word of God. He doesn't know the promises of Messiah. He doesn't know what this whole Messiah junk is about. He just thinks the Jewish people are crazy. It's something to do with their religion. He doesn't even understand it. So, you see, he's guilty, but listen closely, not as guilty as the Jews. Why? They know because they have the scriptures and they know Messiah is coming and they should have recognized him and they didn't. We look back and go, how could they have missed it? And then look around us. These are the last days. The Bible describes it to us. And still people are arguing, you really think we're in the last days? Have you read your Bible? Yeah, well, if you didn't look at it again, you're missing it. Of all people, we should be the ones recognizing it. Why? Because we have the Word of God. Are we taking him at his word? So you see, Jesus says, Caiaphas, the high priest, he's the high priest. He prays on behalf of the people every year at that holy, high holy day, Yom Kippur. Judas, one of the disciples, not only as he grew up studying the Bible, but he walked with Jesus 24/7 for about 3.5 years, day and night all the time, watching and listening. And the Jewish leaders, not just the high priest, but the Jewish leaders, the Sanhedrin, you know, the Pharisees and the Sadducees and the Herodians and the doctors of the law and the scribes and the lawyers, and all those were scholars of kinds. They knew the word of God. So Jesus' words make it clear that the Jews, not just Judas, not just Caiaphas, but all of the Jews should have known better. Why? Well, they have the scriptures, everyone. They were raised in the scriptures, everyone. Little boys, I don't know what age now, but back in the day, 50, 70, 80 years ago, little boys started 3 years old going to Hebrew school. The girls would wait a little longer because they were preparing and planning to be mommies. Housewives and mommies, but they still send them to school. But the boys start at 3 to Hebrew school so they could learn their alphabet, and right? And here they go. So they're in the Word of God starting at 3 years old, some of the girls, 5 and 6, et cetera, somewhere in there. And they're studying the Word, and they're learning to grow up and be whatever they're going to be, et cetera. And if there's anyone who has no excuse, it would be those who have the Word of God, and they're even reading in it and studying in it. So you can always bring that down to us, right? The Old Testament scriptures promised the coming of the Messiah. The Jewish people were expecting him. They were looking for him, and he was right in front of their eyes, and they rejected him. They should have recognized their Messiah when he came. But the Bible says not that they couldn't see him, but they refused to believe. They wouldn't see him. Some did receive the Lord, remember? Some did. Not many. Most people just said he was a nice guy and kind of weird. And they rejected him as Messiah. This day, the Jewish people are still blind. They still reject Jesus as their Messiah, but they are crying out to God to send the Messiah. They'll see him come one day, and then they will believe in him. The Bible says, well, this is another verse. There are quite a few. I didn't go look them up for you, but I'll put them together for you. But there are quite a few verses, and this isn't one of them, another one, that proves once again that there are degrees of punishment, degrees of guilt. We're Christians. We're going to stand before the Bema judgment seat, Corinthians, 1st and 2nd Corinthians, you have to read them both together. We're going to stand before the Bema seat of Jesus Christ. Well, if our sins are forgiven, what are we judged for? For our works, whether they were wood, hay, stubble, or gold, silver, and precious stones, right? And some of us are going to smell like smoke when we get into heaven because we're going to burn. Oof. Remember? There are degrees of rewards, and the Bible also teaches there are degrees of guilt, of suffering. Pilate was guilty, yes, but Caiaphas and Judas and all the Jewish people were more guilty, has the greater guilt. Luke chapter 12, this is just one little spot, but Luke chapter 12, verses 47 and 48. I know you'll recognize this, but listen. And that servant, which knew his Lord's will and prepared not himself, neither did according to his will, shall be beaten with many stripes. But he that knew not and did commit things worthy of stripes shall be beaten with few. For unto whomsoever much is given of him or her shall much be required, and to whom men have committed much, of him they will ask the more. Once I say I'm a Christian, all right, there's a little bit more responsibility put on me just by God himself. Not pressure. God loves me and he's merciful. He wants us to grow. But you see, that's why you hear me joke sometimes and say, well, I'm a part of the Christian mafia. I know too much to get out. I can't just stop, walk away now. I just know more of the Word of God than I used to know 30 years ago. And you're learning and you're growing too. And God will hold you accountable, not your sin, you're forgiven by grace through faith, but hold you accountable for what you do know. So you see, there are degrees of rewards and there are degrees of those like Judas. The degree of his punishment would be greater than Pilate's, because Pilate is completely ignorant, doesn't even know what's going on in front of him. Still just as guilty, true. But you notice that some crimes get you life in prison. Some crimes get you life, if they're felonies the right kind, get you life without parole. Some kinds get you life until, you know, Jesus comes back. Or sometimes they're so serious, they in some states get you the death penalty itself. True? But if you rob candy from the store, you usually get a slap on the wrist and a certain amount of a fine, and you don't go to prison at all. You might have to do something ugly like community service. That's punishment in America. That's what Christians are supposed to do all the time, is community service. True? And we're so silly.
2: Gonna have to catch me first.
1: Yeah, okay. All right, so let's go on. Just about done right here. Look at verse 12. From thenceforth, or from that moment right there, well, all Jesus had to say is, you're guilty, but the ones that turn me over to you, that's the greater sin, more guilt. From thenceforth, from that moment on, Pilate sought to release him. He's been trying to get rid of him. Now he's determined, I'm going to get this guy out of here. But the Jews cried out, verse 12, saying, if thou let this man go, thou art not Caesar's friend. Whosoever maketh himself a king speaks against Caesar. When Pilate therefore heard that saying, he brought Jesus forth once again, sat down in the judgment seat in a place that is called the pavement, in the Hebrew, Gabbatha. He's determined, I'm going to get this guy out of here. But the Jews cried out, verse 12,

And it was the preparation of the Passover, about the sixth hour. And he said to the Jews, "Behold your king." But they cried out, "Away with him, away with him, crucify him." Pilate said to them, "Shall I crucify your king?" The chief priests answered, "We have no king but Caesar." Then he delivered Jesus, therefore, unto them to be crucified. And they took Jesus and led him away. Innocent three times. You're going to find they put the crime above the person's head, written in a little on some parchment, and they put it up, the crime above the heads of each of the prisoners that are crucified, and his crime. All it says is Jesus of Nazareth, King of the Jews. No crime. He's never accused of any crime, and he was crucified. Death penalty for nothing. Well, except it was for my sin and yours, if you will receive it. Because Jesus is a gentleman, and he won't beat you up and shake the spots off to you. You go, uncle, I'll receive you. Get off. He'll knock at the door of your heart, Revelation 3:20. And there's no doorknob on the outside. He'll knock, but you and I, we must open our own heart and invite him. He says, "Come to me and I'll give you rest. You'll find rest to your souls." And what do we say? "Give me that rest, Lord. I invite you to come into my heart." Right? Pilate is so desperate to let Jesus go free, but he's a coward. He won't just say, "I'm letting him go free, and I don't really care how anybody feels about it." And you say, "Why is it going on this way?" Because it was God's will. Isaiah 53. It pleased God to bruise him, to put him to death, to let him suffer. It pleased God. Why? Because he knew from that death, that shed blood, and the death and the resurrection, there would be a body of Jesus Christ. Unheard of in the Old Testament, the body called the church, believers, by grace through faith for all eternity. And you can be in there. All of us can be in that body. Pilate's too weak to stand up. He's a coward. And he says, "I'm going to let him go." Hey, if you let this man go, you are certainly no friend of Caesar. And that's a threat, by the way. "Whosoever makes himself a king speaks directly against King Caesar himself. Would you like us to tell Caesar what you've done by letting a criminal go free? We'll tattle if you want us to." Well, Pilate doesn't want that, does he? See, he's a coward, because Rome would crucify him. So Pilate shouts out once again, "Behold your king." And here comes the deceit of the heart of men, mankind. They said this: "Whoever makes himself a king speaks directly against Caesar, and we have no king but Caesar." Do they hate Caesar? Yes, they hate him. They would kill him if they could. They would rip Pilate's head off if they could. There were insurrections all the time, so much so that poor Pilate, a few years later, gets called back, and they take his uniform away from him, and he's no longer anything, because there were so many uprisings and so many killings. And here they are. "Hey, you know, we have no king but Caesar. You hate Caesar. You don't want Caesar. Hey, that's got nothing to do with anything right now. We hate this guy worse. So kill him, then we'll worry about Caesar." You see, that's fickle. That is a double heart. You know, and the psalmist writes, "Please give me an undivided heart, a heart that is for you, not half in and half out, like a hokey pokey Christian. You put your right leg in, then you change your mind and pull your right leg back out." No, we're all in. We're all in by God's grace. It's not something we're playing with. I'm sort of saved today, but I don't know, the game's on, so I might have to change, you know. No, game or no game, we're still his by grace through faith.

0: faith, right? If you let him go, you're not a friend of Caesar. And we'll tell Caesar if you'd like that. Pilate shouts out, "Now here's your king." They formally, when he said, "This is your king," he said it out loud. "This is your king." And what did they say? "We reject that king. We have no king but Caesar." What did Israel do? They rejected their Messiah out loud, publicly. "We don't want him. That's not our Messiah." Still today, many of them are saying the same thing. And they're proud to announce it publicly. "We have no king but Caesar. Guy's not our king. We don't want him as our king. We reject him." Now, he just slips in there. Mark mentions it. Luke and John here, John mentioned it. And what he says is this. It was about the sixth hour. Okay, John is talking from Roman standard time. Mark will say that Jesus is crucified at the third hour, but he was going with the Hebrew, with the Jewish time clock. Okay, now the sixth hour for the Romans is he up midnight, and now the hours start over. 1, 2, 3, 4, 5. So guess what time's the sixth hour is what? Good, 6 a.m. Remember, he had trials all night. And because we've been reading it and I'm going slow, we're saying, "Man, this is taking days." No, it just went all night. Now it's 6 in the morning, right? He says about 6. So it could have been a little after, right? Whatever. But about 6. They took Jesus away to be crucified. So Roman time, that would be 0600. He shouldn't have been crucified. Except it's what the Father wanted. Wait before the foundation of the world, before the world was created. God knew what mankind would do. He knew what Lucifer, Satan, would do. And he made his plan before the world was even created, before there was anything called man and woman. You see, God cannot learn. Not that he's not smart, but he knows everything. There is nothing to learn. Someone said to me recently, once again, and Christian, see if you can get this, because this is hard to grasp. They said, "Man," I said, "how's it going?" They said, "My week has been pitiful. And I let God down. I let God down." You ever heard anybody say that? You ever feel that? No, you don't have to raise your hand. You ever feel it? "I let God down." You know how I've thought it too. Lord, I let you down. You know, there's one thing you can't do, and you can't tell God anything that he doesn't already know. True? You come up with this brilliant idea and you figure it out. You say, "God, I just found this formula," and I got, and God just smiles, pats you on the head, and says, good for you, Bob. You know another thing you can't do? You can't disappoint God. How's that possible? You can't do it. Why? Because he already knew you were going to do it before you were born. You're only disappointing you. And less, you, the closer you get to the Lord, the less you're disappointed in you, because you expect you to be stupid. You just start saying, "Lord, don't turn me loose on my own, because I'll do something dumb, or I'll say something." Lord, he loves you. You have never surprised him. You have never shocked him where he goes, "I didn't plan on that. Bob, wait, hold it." You know, freeze time. You've never let God down. You see, he died for you and for me. But that doesn't mean we ought to run out and do stupid just because we can. We need a change of heart. Jesus isn't doing this because he needed to get to heaven. He came from heaven to do this so that he could go back there and take you and me with him. And anybody who would call upon the name of the Lord is saved. It's a heart. It's a heart. And that's what we want. That's why we go before the Lord and say, this is how weak I am, Lord. This is me. We confess our hearts to him. Let's bow our heads together and just go before the Lord.
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4: This is Hugh Hewitt for townhall.com. The future of the West and President Donald's reputation within it through the centuries will depend on the outcome of the ongoing battle with the Islamic Republic of Iran. America is decisively winning that battle, but it has not yet won it. If President Trump perseveres, that will not happen. If he abandons the battle, it could well be the worst foreign policy debacle for the United States since the end of the Vietnam War, rivaling even that of the catastrophe of President Joe Biden's command to American forces to quickly depart Afghanistan in 2021. Iran is run by religious fanatics. That is the defining threat Iran poses to the region and indeed the world. Most of the West doesn't want to deal with the implications of a theocracy bound up in medieval theology and run by fanatics in possession of weapons of mass destruction. President Trump is willing to do this, and he's acted on it. Now he must finish the job. I'm Hugh Hewitt.
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6: During the War for Independence, General George Washington, the man we refer to today as the father of our country, led American troops through military defeat after defeat. And in the bitter winter of 1777, he wrote this somber note to a friend in Philadelphia. Quote, "You might have tracked our army from White Marsh to Valley Forge by the blood on their feet," end of quote. Many soldiers continued to march through the deep snows of Pennsylvania without shoes. Others suffered from disease, hunger, and freezing conditions. Nearly 2,000 of Washington's men died, yet George Washington did not lose faith. Amid the hardship, loss, and uncertainty of Valley Forge, he turned to God in prayer. At a time when our nation once again faces division and uncertainty, may we follow Washington's example, kneeling humbly, praying faithfully, and asking God to guide the future of America.
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18: Take the talent from him and give it to him who has 10 talents. 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And verse 30, and cast the worthless servant into the outer darkness. In that place, there will be weeping and gnashing of teeth. 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

0: 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And as always, we would encourage you to follow along with us in your Bibles if you can. On today's edition of Grace to Live, Pastor Keith continues with his new teaching series entitled Impact. So if you have your Bibles, please turn with us today to the Gospel of Matthew, chapter 25. 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
1: Today's message is entitled, Impact, Which Servant Are You? We're going to talk about the parable of the talents. And as we turn our attention that way in Matthew 25, I remember a conversation I had once with a person in another church, in one of the churches that I pastored in the past. She had been there and she had been wanting to be active, but as you know, any church with a decent ecclesiology, a right understanding of the doctrine of the church, we required membership to serve in an official capacity. I mean, you don't want people you don't know handling children and children's ministry or collecting an offering or whatever it is. And so I invited her to join and to become a member of the church, to use the gifts that God has given her. And she had many for the glory of God, for the good of others, and even her own growth. And I never will remember what she said to me. She just kind of turned to me casually and said, "Look, Pastor, these are my gifts, and I'll use them when and where and how I feel like it." And her comment took my breath away. I guess maybe her previous teachers and leaders are partly to blame, but her attitude was sort of self-centered, and she clearly failed to understand that her gifts were not her own. They were on loan from God to be used. Her talents were to be used in the church, through the church. And to be fair, not everyone is so over the top sometimes, but what are we to think about those? How are we to think about those who will not deploy their talents and abilities in the service of Christ, their so-called spiritual gifts and abilities in the local church? There are some who say they have no time to serve because they're too busy. And truly, ours is a busy world. I think it was Martin Luther said that we are competing against the unholy trinity, the flesh, the devil, and the world system. And the world system, the culture in which we live today, certainly pulls us in many directions. But let's be honest, in God's economy, not having time to employ your talents in the Savior's service is an impossibility. It's in some sense unthinkable. I mean, suppose Christ, not to be irreverent or glib, skipped the cross. Suppose he was too busy. Not thy will, Father, but my will. But our gracious Lord, he saved us and he equipped us to serve him and others. He's given us the talents we have, the abilities we have, whatever they are. You know, some people are out front people. Some people are backstage people. But I'm reminded that as we often, I think the theological term is harp on here, that Christianity is not a spectator sport. It's a team sport. And like real football, not American football, but football, you know, everybody gets the ball at some point, right? Everybody gets to play who is born again, who is a member of the local church, and play their role in this unfolding drama of redemption and redemptive history, where we each have our own little piece of redemptive real estate that God has given us to care for. We get to deploy our talents, our gifts, and abilities in accordance with the Word of God. Which brings us, of course, to the parable of the talents, which is part of the Olivet Discourse, and we spent a lot of time there as we ended the book of Daniel and talked about the 70th week, and then we looked to Jesus to explain that 70th week to us. We have been in Matthew 25 before, so it should not be unfamiliar ground. We did not go through the parables. The parables in Matthew 24 and 25 speak to living for urgency, living with expectancy for the return of the Savior, and not to be caught off guard. And you have lots of discussions about the unwise, you know, the parable of the 10 virgins, and some weren't really prepared for the groom's coming, and some were. And you know, you have the parable of the talents, you have the parable of the sheep and the goat, and there's a lot of talk about being ready, and there's a lot of talk about serving, and there's a lot of talk about weeping and gnashing of teeth. And Jesus discusses the kingdom of heaven and the Son's return, and how, and he provides us insights as to how the church should be during the church age, living with expectancy, engaged in the service of the Savior, of the Master. And so you have these discussions of the kingdom of heaven is like. And so let's look today at Matthew 25, starting in verse 14. I'm going to kind of walk you through this and make some comments as I do, and then we will get into the execution of the sermon, so to speak, the application. Matthew 24:25-14, talking about the kingdom of heaven. For it will be like a man going on a journey who called his servants and entrusted to them his property. To one he gave 5 talents, to another 2, to another one, 1 each, and don't miss this, each according to his ability. Then he went away. Now, speaking of the kingdom of God, the man here represents Christ, who has ascended, right, but not before giving his servants talents and abilities to be stewarded, responsibilities to be stewarded until he returns. God has entrusted to his people various gifts and talents and abilities to use for his glory, and he expects us to be deploying those talents until he returns. Verse 16, he who had received the 5 talents went at once and traded with them, and he made 5 talents more. So also, he who had 2 talents made 2 talents more. But he who had received 1 talent went and dug a hole in the ground and hid his master's money. What you're going to see here, you're going to see this set up and played out here. The end of the parable is going to resemble the separation of the sheep from the goats, which we've talked about before. There are those who are outwardly Christ's followers and those who are Christ's followers, who are sincerely his followers. Some are, you might say, Sunday through Saturday, 24/7 Christians, and others are weekend warriors or spectators. You know, often we talk about minnows and guppies, right? Minnows and tadpoles. Minnows and tadpoles resemble each other. They have radically different DNAs, and as they develop, you see that they are not the same, although at some point they resemble one another. They end up in radically different places, one in the water, one on land. One is truly a fish, and one isn't. You're going to see that play out here in the parable. Verse 19, after a long time, the master of those servants came and settled accounts with them. Christ will return, and there will be rewards, and there will be judgment. What we have here is a picture of his return. Verse 20, and he who had received 5 talents came forward, bringing 5 talents more, saying, Master, you delivered to me 5 talents, and here I have made 5 talents more. And his master said to him, Well done, good and faithful servant. You have been faithful over a little. I will set you over much. Enter into the joy of your master. Some would suggest that he's talking about the millennial kingdom where the saints will rule on earth. Verse 22. And also he who had 5 talents came forward saying, Master, you delivered to me 2 talents, and I have made 2 talents more. His master said to him, Well done, good and faithful servant. You have been faithful over little, and I will set you over much. Enter into the joy of your master. One can't help but notice that those who deployed their gifts, deployed their talents, deployed their abilities, deployed their resources, received reward. And there are degrees of reward in heaven, just like, as we've talked about before, there are degrees of punishment in hell. But what we're going to see here in this last servant, there are those who look like believers, tadpoles, who look like minnows, whose faith is not real, whose attitudes and actions reveal the heart, as does the maturation of a tadpole as it grows into a toad. And you begin to see true identity. You begin to see who you're dealing with here. It's tragic. Verse 24, he who had also received the 1 talent came forward saying, Master, I knew you to be a hard man, reaping where you did not sow, gathering where you scattered no seed. So I was afraid, and I went and hid your talent in the ground. Here, you have what is yours. Here's the goat. Here's the tadpole. They never understood their master. Like some who see God as a God of do's and don'ts, who see Christianity as a list of rules and only judgment, they fail to understand that a loving God judges and rewards. And because they do not know this God, they have this skewed perception of him. They may have heard the gospel presentation. They may have learned it. They may have given up mental assent, but there is no soul surrender. So there is no inward transformation. There is no love for God imbued and instilled by the Holy Spirit. I gave my testimony at Foundry Thursday night, and I explained to them that this was me at one point. I'd heard the gospel. I knew it. I knew what it said. I gave it mental assent. I even once evangelized somebody. It was funny. After I had evangelized him, he goes, "I've never, ever heard it explained that way. Too bad you don't believe it. I can tell by the way you live." Not a good day at Black Rock. This is what you see here. You see somebody who's calling God his master, who's calling Christ his master, but his level of commitment and the way he describes him, you know he doesn't know him. Oh, again, verse 24. He who had received the one talent came forward saying, "Master, I knew you to be a hard man, reaping where you did not sow, gathering where you scattered no seed. So I was afraid, and I went and hid your talent in the ground. Here you have what is yours." Verse 26, but his master answered him, "You wicked and slothful servant." You can tell things are going to go downhill from here. You knew that I reap where I have not sown and gather where I have scattered no seed. He poses it as a question here in English. If you knew this, then you ought to have invested my money with the bankers, and at my coming, I should have received what was my own with interest. And there's a lot going on here, and I'm not going to unpack it all, but basically the master says, if you really believed what you just said, if you honestly believe that, at minimum, you would have made sure you had something to show at my return. It's like he says, if you really thought that, doesn't it seem that you would have done more with what I gave you? It's kind of my favorite words in life are, if then, therefore. And he's saying to the servant, if then you believe that, therefore I would have more. You would have been more dedicated to me. The master Christ continues, verse 28. Take the talent from him and give it to him who has 10 talents. For everyone who has will more be given, and he will have an abundance. But from the one who has not, even what he has will be taken away. And verse 30, and cast the worthless servant into the outer darkness. In that place there will be weeping and gnashing of teeth. You know, every person ends up in one of two destinations, right? Heaven or hell. And what you see here is a picture of someone, kind of a, "Lord, Lord, did we not do many things in your name?" And he says, "Depart from me, I never knew you," Matthew 7, 21 through 23. This is what you have going on here in a matter of speaking. You know, Jesus said, "By their fruit you will know them." The Son of Man came to not to be served, but to serve, and those who follow him serve. We are to follow his example. It's about time and talents, and when our time is up, we'll be known by our fruit. That will be our epitaph, as we talked about last week. Jesus said that it's the Father's will that we bear much fruit, and that fruit remain, and that, of course, is the fruit, the treasure that we lay up in heaven. And outwardly, to one degree or another, a living faith is demonstrated by our loyal love and service to God, indicated by our use of our talents that he's loaned us. And we see there are degrees of reward, right? God has planted you where you are with the talents that you have, and he wants you to blossom. Where he plants us, he wants us to actively serve. We have been raised up, as we've talked about again and again over the years, for such a time as this. The world has come to San Jose. There are people here, people groups that cannot be reached. They're from closed countries, and we are here to make an impact for the kingdom. with our time, as we talked about last week, and as we're talking about this week, with our talents. Last week, we talked about time, and today, what I want to do is really to challenge you, to encourage you, to consider three actions that you should take, that you can take, when it comes to whether or not you're using your talents, your spiritual gifts, your abilities, including time, in and through the local church. The local church is the pillar and foundation of the truth. So the first action is this. I'd like you to consider that God has given you something that is His to take care of. So handle it with care. We have to remember that we are not our own. We have been purchased, right, at so great a price as the sacrifice of the Son of God. And we are God's servants, as we claim to be. We are stewards, not owners. We are caretakers. And so we are to serve Him. We see this in Matthew 25, 14, and 15. For it will be like the Son of, it will be like a man, kingdom of heaven, going on a journey, who called his servants and entrusted to them his property. To one he gave five talents, to another two, to another one, to each one according to his ability. Then he went away. In our case, like their case, God has called you to Himself. He has summoned you. You know, He has saved you. In verse 14, He's entrusted to them property. Verse 15, He's entrusted it to their care, talents. And then he went away. No doubt they expected Him to return one day. So it is with Christ. We are His servants. We are His sheep. What you have is what He has entrusted to you to care for, until He returns or calls you home. Your talents, your abilities, your resources, your wealth, whatever it is on loan from God, bestowed by God. To one he gave five talents. To another one, one. And also notice this, to each according to his ability. You are not out of your depth, because God is never out of His depth. He knows what you can handle. He knows your frame is dust, as we read in the scripture reading. And so He gives you what you need. It says, then He went away. See your gifts as His and handle them with care. Paul will later write to the unruly and raucous church at Corinth, you only have what you've received. Why you regard yourselves as special? Why do you act like you didn't receive it? Everything they had, with all their intellect and wealth and ability in Corinth, was a gift from God. And they acted superior. None of us are superior. In a manner of speaking, me and you, us, we are ditch diggers for Christ. We're like shovels. And so we need to be careful. And He's warning them, and us by extension, that what we have is not ours. We are caretakers, stewards. Therefore, the gifts of God are to be deployed for His purposes. Our talents, small and large as they may be, are on loan from God. You know, it's like when somebody lends you a tool or a wrench, and men, I hope you do return them, or you know, pots, whatever they lend you, you know, you take good care of it, you use it carefully, and then you return it. That's the way we're supposed to be. And I'm reminded that we're like, well, I can't do this. This is too big. I mean, you even heard the testimony of the Smiths here, where Prissy thought she was out of her depth, but God showed up and God provided, each according to our ability. You know, in James, it talks about how trials test and exercise our faith. And when we lack the ability, if we lack wisdom, we ask of God, who gives to all generously without reproach. So it is. That's reality. I'm reminded that you see this same statement made later on in 1 Corinthians 12:7, when it talks about spiritual gifts. To each of us is given a manifestation of the Spirit for the common good. Your talents have a larger purpose. They're not really your talents. And in verse 11 in 1 Corinthians 12, it says this, all these are empowered by one and the same Spirit, who apportions to each one individually as He, God, wills. And as it says in the parable of talents, according to our abilities, right-sized, you might say, each according to his ability. Cognizant of that fact, our spiritual gifts and abilities and talents are, in fact, gifts. In other words, Sometimes people get hung up that they think they're very gifted and they're very special and they can only serve where they want to serve. And the gifts that you have were given to you. The talents that you're given are given to you despite how undeserving you are. It's just like salvation. It's a grace that you have an ability. Use it. We always receive from God better than we deserve, don't we? So I guess by way of mini application, God has given you something to take care of. Handle it with care. And so maybe ask yourself some questions. Maybe you survey the landscape of your ministry and you take an inventory of the gifts and abilities that God has granted you and you ask yourself, how am I deploying them? Am I doing so actively, thoughtfully, deliberately, or is it complacently, passively? What would he say if he returned tomorrow and you found yourself in the position of these men in the parable of the talents? Do not let your gifts and abilities, do not let your talents go to seed. So action one, God has given you something to take care of that is his. Handle with care. Action two is this. Therefore, make the most of the gifts and abilities for the glory of God, for the good of others, and yes, your own growth. Our service to God is worship. Everything we say, think, and do is worship. And he has given us talents with which to worship him. And when we worship him, stuff happens, okay? Matthew 25:20-23. Stuff is an Ugaritic term, which means things happen, right? But anyway, I digress. Verse 20, and he who had received 5 talents came forward bringing 5 talents more, saying, Master, you delivered to me, you gave me talents. Now, a talent in those days was money, but here the play on the words is unmistakable, comes through in the English. And here I have 5 talents more. His master said to him, well done, good and faithful servant. You have been faithful over little. I will set you over much. Enter into the joy of your master.

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We are so blessed that you've chosen to spend time with us today studying God's Word. If you'd like more information on Pastor Keith or Hillside Church, here's how you can connect with us. 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Also, I'd like to remind you that Pastor Keith and the staff here at Hillside always look forward to hearing from you. 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

0: Welcome to Life from the Word with Pastor Chris Swanson of Calvary Chapel, Chester Springs. Today on Life from the Word, we'll be in the book of 1 Peter in chapter 1. Here's Pastor Chris.
1: Let's say you get 90 years. How long will you be in eternity? There's a hint in the question. Anybody? Oh, you've eternity. And yet, if you're so focused on the here and now and what you want, as opposed to letting the Lord reign in your heart and living a life that is what He would want, virtue, self-control, godliness, patience, brotherly love, agape love, you're so busy on the short term, the idea is you're short-sighted. You cannot see afar off. If you're lacking these things, you're blind, you're not bearing fruit, you're idle. Not in the sense of idolatry, but not producing what you're capable of through the Spirit of God working in you. That's what Peter's trying to challenge us. It started by faith, but having started by faith, now we have this duty to abide and to let the Lord work in our lives. And the way we do that is we submit to the Holy Spirit, who begins to produce these attributes in our lives, and we change. He's serious about this. You'll see. He's going to give us a challenge. He that lacks these things is blind and cannot see afar off. It's short-sighted or myopic. And here's another warning. And he has forgotten that he was purged from his old sins. He's forgotten this. Interesting word, hath forgotten, because it's two Greek words being used. One is lembano, forgotten, to take to yourself. But the other is lethe. And you might say, well, what is that all about? Well, to the Greeks who are reading this, lethe is a very clear, vivid or word picture in their mind. Because in their mythology, they had this river they claimed. How many have heard of Greek mythology? Pretty messed up, isn't it? See, when man makes a god in his own image, the god is just as messed up as man. Go study history. But here, this river Lethe, the idea is if you drank from it, it caused forgetfulness. And so the picture he uses of is Lethe Lembano. It's like you've taken a drink from the Lethe River. You've forgotten that you were purged from your old sins. If you're lacking these things, again, virtue and knowledge and self-control and patience, godliness, brotherly love, if these things aren't in your life as a believer, you've forgotten you were purged. You've forgotten what he's done for you. You've forgotten to abide is the idea. He was purged. He's forgotten. He was purged from his old sins. Wherefore, verse 10, rather than forgetting these things, brethren, give diligence, get busy to make your calling and election sure. And this is where we left off for sure last time, because this is a larger discussion than 2 minutes would allow. Your calling, that word is klesis. It means to call, but there's actually an interesting definition with it. To receive an invitation to a banquet. What banquet? In his Father's house. You have a calling. Therefore, brethren, give diligence rather to make your calling to a banquet. And election, that's eklegos, that's to choose or to elect. Okay. Election is a 500-year debate, longer than that, but a 500-year debate between two main camps. And that's why I didn't bother trying to get through last week. One camp is a camp of the Calvinists. The other camp is a camp of the Arminianists. And I'm going to give essentially just a light overview, and people get upset. Well, you really should have taken it apart further. Well, they've been at it 500 years. They still don't agree. Let me just give you the working knowledge of what you need. The Calvinistic side is this. That God calls men and women to salvation according to his own good pleasure. So they call it unconditional. There are no conditions. God just said, I want them. Unconditional election. The Calvinists, or the Arminians, the other camp says, God from eternity past looked down and he chose you because he knew you would choose him. And so it's conditional upon the fact that when you heard the gospel, he knew you would choose him. Therefore, he chose you. So it's conditioned upon your response. Have I lost all of you? Truly, I have a dizzying intellect, right? What do you mean? He'd call back and forth. That's the idea going behind it. Now, here's where this comes out, and that is for the Calvinistic side, they say the reason it had to be unconditional, it had to be God picking you, is because you were totally depraved. Now, for myself as an unsaved person, I would say that fit the bill. Totally depraved. The Arminian side says, no, you're not totally depraved. You're only mostly depraved. And when you hear that God loves you and that he wants to forgive you, that since you're only mostly depraved, you're going to respond, therefore he's going to pick you because you picked him because you're only mostly depraved as opposed to being totally depraved. That's the argument between two camps. Feel better? Okay. So where do we go with this? Well, Ephesians chapter 2 says, you has he made alive or quickened who were dead in trespasses and sins. My Bible says I was dead. Well, now you're Calvinist. No, but it does say I was dead. He says he picks us according to his own good pleasure. That should humble us. Dead in trespasses and sins, he picked us for his own good pleasure. Well, now you're a Calvinist. No, see, I can't subscribe to that either because they say the atonement at certain camps is only for the elect. But when I read my Bible, it says, God so loved the world that he gave his only begotten son that whomsoever believes upon him would not perish, but receive everlasting life. We'll be into it soon in 1 John chapter 2, verse 2. There he says, Christ is the propitiation. It's a big word for the atoning sacrifice God will accept. Christ is the propitiation for our sins, and not for ours only, but for the whole world's. So I was dead in trespasses and sins. He's picked according to his own good pleasure, but yet man has the ability to choose. Well, you've got to do a better job than that. I can't. You'll find God's sovereignty running right alongside man's free will. And when we meet the pastor today after third service, and the idea when we talk about stumping the chump and all that is we let people write questions on cards, right? And so I get asked all these really interesting questions at Meet the Pastor. How tall are you? All these other things, right? I do. Can you play basketball? I mean, I've had these questions. Well, they want to know, I guess. And so they write these cards out, and I'll try to answer them. But this argument back and forth, Calvin versus Arminius, the idea that God would pick you, but you have to respond. We're going to go through Acts chapter 2, and there it says, as many as were pricked in their hearts and believed, they were baptized. And yet then it says in Acts 2 at the end of it, and the Lord added to the church daily such as should be saved. God was choosing, but they responded. They picked. They exercised their own free will. It's right there in Acts 2. 500 years, Acts 2, it's right next to each other. So here's the main point. Give diligence. Make sure you have your calling, you've been invited to the banquet, an election chosen by God. Sure, that word is bebeos, to be able to build upon it. Make sure you make your calling and election sure. How? By building upon it, being fruitful. Make it obvious to everyone you've met Jesus and that you love him. Wherefore, rather, brethren, give diligence to make your calling and election sure, rather than lacking these things and being blind. Make sure you're fruitful. For if you do these things, again, interesting, if you produce these things, virtue, self-control, knowledge, temperance, godliness, you shall never fall. Did Peter make some mistakes? Yes. Did he have to be restored 3 times publicly? Yes. Did basically Peter sin? Yes. Did God still use them? Yes. Does that mean as a believer you're going to be perfect from this point on? Wives, don't answer. But the general tenor of your life should be one where Jesus is ruling your life. He's on the throne of your heart and you're doing the best you can to try to walk with him. And if we will yield to his Holy Spirit, he can help us. But when we refuse to yield is usually when we crash. He has given to us his divine power. We have to yield. Okay, so be sure to make your calling and election sure that you know that you know that you know that you've met Jesus. For if you do these things, you shall never fall. For so an entrance, interesting, a way in, and that is to a banquet, an entrance shall be ministered unto you abundantly in the everlasting kingdom of our Lord and Savior, Jesus Christ. He will bring us into himself. He will bring us into his presence. Wherefore, Peter says, I will not be negligent to put you always in remembrance of these things, though you know them. You already know this stuff. Well, then why do you keep telling us? Because when Jesus said to Peter, Simon Peter, do you love me? Yes, Lord, you know I have affection for you. Feed my sheep. Simon Peter, do you love me? Yes, Lord, you know I have affection for you. Tend my sheep. Simon Peter, do you have affection for me? Lord, you know everything. Feed my sheep. Feed them what? What he learned from Jesus for 3.5 years. Remind them over and over about God's love for them, God's plan of redemption, and God's desire to work through them. Remind them. My job is to remind you. Wherefore, I will not be negligent to always put you in remembrance of these things, though you knew them. Most times when people are going astray that end up coming and sitting and talking to me about it, they already know the right scripture to answer their problem. They just, for whatever reason, don't want to remember it. For whatever reason, it's not convenient. Though you already knew them, and be established in the present truth, again, God's love for us. Yea, verse 13, I think it meet or fitting, as long as I am in this tabernacle, this earthly body, to stir you up by putting you in remembrance. There it is again, remembrance. Why? Is it really that important? Turn to Revelation 2. Revelation 2. Unto the angel of the church of Ephesus write, these things saith he that holdeth the seven stars in his right hand, who walketh in the midst of the seven golden lampstands. I know thy works, and thy labor, and thy patience, all good stuff, and how thou canst not bear them which are evil, and thou hast tried them, verse 2, which say they are apostles and are not, and hast found them liars, and thou hast borne, and hast patience for my name's sake, and hast labored, and hast not fainted. Boy, that's all great stuff. Verse 4, nevertheless, I have against thee, because you have left your first love. Not lost, you left. Look at this. First thing he tells them, remember. That's why we need to be reminded, because we can often somehow begin to depart. You've left your first love. Remember, therefore, from whence you are fallen, and repent, and do the first works. That would be return. Or also I will come on you quickly, and I will remove your lampstand out of his place, except thou repent. For this thou hast, that thou hatest the deeds of the Nicolaitans, which we'll explain later when we get there, which I also hate. He that has an ear, let him hear what the Spirit saith unto the churches. To him that overcome will I give to eat of the tree of life, which is in the midst, the paradise of God. So here we're being reminded to sit at his feet and to love him first. And just be happy to be in his presence. So Peter, again writing to us, yes, I think it meet or fitting, as long as I'm in this earthly body, tabernacle, to stir you up by putting you in remembrance, knowing that shortly I must put off this, my tabernacle. As Jesus warned him, he would be led where he didn't want to go, stretch out his hands, telling him how he would die. Knowing that shortly I must put off this, my tabernacle, even as our Lord Jesus Christ had showed me. Moreover, I will endeavor that you may be able, after my decease, my exodus, my departure, to have these things always in remembrance. For we have not followed cunningly devised mythos or mythology or fables. We didn't just make this thing up. When we made known unto you the power and the coming of our Lord Jesus Christ, but we were eyewitnesses. In Acts chapter 1, he said, the former treatise have I made, that's the book of Luke, Gospel of Luke, O Theophilus, of all that Jesus began to both do and teach, until the day which he was taken up, and after that he, through the Holy Spirit, had given commandments unto the apostles whom he had chosen, to whom, the apostles, he showed himself alive after his passion or suffering by many infallible proofs, that is, being seen of them 40 days, and speaking of the things pertaining to the kingdom of God. Under is the Jewish law at the time, if you have two or three witnesses that will give you the same testimony, and they were to be examined individually so they couldn't influence each other, they would be cross-examined, etc. But if those three witnesses, two or three witnesses, said, we saw this, it happened, and they would hold firm to their testimony, that was enough to have you condemned for a crime, capital crime. Much of that basis comes into our system of jurisprudence, even in the United States here. If you have witnesses, again, that are cross-examined, their testimony holds up. Of course, obviously, we look for circumstantial evidence to support their testimony. But again, based on the testimony of two or three witnesses, you can find yourself in a lot of trouble. Why do I tell you that? Because the 11 apostles all witnessed the resurrection of Jesus, saw him teach the things that he did to him those 40 days, and then ascend into heaven for crime, capital crime. Much of that basis comes into our system of jurisprudence, even in the United States.

happened to these different 11 apostles. This coming from Fox's Book of Martyrs. Matthew was slain with a halberd, which is the old spear with the big axe head thing on it. Matthew was killed with one of those. James was beheaded by Herod Agrippa, if you read the Book of Acts, one of the sons of Zebedee. John, the other son of Zebedee, we are told, was boiled in oil and survived. That's a tough dude. He was then exiled to the island of Patmos, where he received from the Lord the vision of the book of Revelation and would write it down. Andrew, who first followed John the Baptist and then met Jesus and eventually went and told his brother Peter, he was crucified at Edessa, they say transversely, from which we get St. Andrew's cross because of the way he died. Peter was crucified at Rome. Tradition says, or history, that he asked to be crucified upside down because he didn't feel worthy to be crucified in the same manner as his Lord. Jude, the brother of James, also known to you as Thaddeus, he was crucified at Edessa. Man, Edessa took out two of them. Bartholomew, also known to you as Nathaniel, was cruelly beaten and then crucified in India. Thomas, called Didymus or the twin, doubting Thomas to you, preached in Parthia and India and was thrust through with a spear. He died. Simon Zelotes, remember him, the zealot? He preached in Mauritania, eventually was crucified in Britain. Philip was in Phrygia. He was scourged, thrown into prison, and then crucified. James the Less, also known to you as the son of Alphaeus, was clubbed to death. All 11 of them were tortured or persecuted. 10 out of the 11 died at the hands of their torturers. None of them would change their testimony that Jesus was risen from the dead. They were definitely cross-examined. John, when he gets boiled in oil, all of the other apostles have already died. He outlived all of them. Now, if you were holding to a false story and you're about to be boiled in oil and all of your buddies are gone who also held to that false story, wouldn't that be the time to pull the card out and say, look, this was just a fabrication. We were just kidding. Please don't boil me in oil. He goes and gets tortured as well. All 11 of them persecuted, 10 of them dying for their faith, John dying eventually, but exiled first in Patmos. So now we're in 2 Peter chapter 1. That is our chapter. But I thought you ought to know what happened to those who were eyewitnesses, because Peter's going to talk to us about that in our text today. We're in 2 Peter chapter 1, verse 12, just as a reminder of some of last week. Peter said, I will not be negligent to put you always in remembrance of these things, though you know them, and that you be established in the present truth. Yes, I think it meet or fitting, as long as I am in this tabernacle, his body, to stir you up by putting you in remembrance, knowing that shortly I must put off this, my tabernacle, or again, his body, even as our Lord Jesus Christ hath showed me. We talked about it last week. He knew he would die as a martyr. Jesus warned him, John 21. Moreover, I will endeavor that you may be able, after my decease or my departure, to have these things always in remembrance. So verse 16, we continue. For we have not followed cunningly devised fables when we made known unto you the power and the coming of our Lord Jesus Christ. But we, is the idea, were eyewitnesses of his majesty. The word fable is mythos, from which we have the root of the word mythology. Fairy tale, fable, story. We are not following some cunningly skilled story that was put together. Often the way I describe it to people is think of a car accident happening and you've got four corners where the intersection is. Two of the corners you have Matthew and John who were eyewitnesses and wrote their account. Two of the other corners you have people there who saw it were eyewitnesses. One was Peter. Other were groups of people. And then someone came along and took the story from police reports, so to speak, from them. So when you get all four of these accounts, you'll say, well, she was on his phone. Well, the kids in the back were screaming. They have different details that they catch from that event that were relevant to them. And you'll find that in the four Gospels. Interestingly enough, for example, as we look in this text today, 2 Peter 1, he's going to talk about when Jesus was transfigured. When he went up into a mountain, it was though the very humanity that he was clothed in was pulled back and his deity shone forth. He wasn't reflecting light. He was emitting his own glory. They were blown away. Interestingly enough, one account says 8 days later, he was transfigured. Another account says after 6 days, he went up into a high mountain and was transfigured. Well, let's do the math. 1, 2, 3, 4, 5, 6 is 8 days total. So if I start here on day 1 and I say I got to wait 6 days, I come to the 8th day.

0: saying the same thing. One is saying it's 4:15. The other saying it's 3:45. But they're saying the same thing. How many are following me here? If you were going to write a myth or a cunningly devised fable, you don't have that kind of ambiguity. Everybody stays on point, follows the talking points, and would say 3:45. Another interesting thing to consider from this. When, for example, they crossed the Sea of Galilee and they met the demon-possessed man who identified himself as Legion. Luke only indicates one individual, one demon-possessed man. He just mentions there was a man possessed with a demon named Legion. Matthew tells us there were two demon-possessed men, but clearly one did the talking. Well, what's the difference? Matthew was there. He's a tax collector. He counts heads and gives you a bill. How many are following me? Luke just cares who said what. How many are following where I'm going with this? Another example for when we looked at the tomb. Matthew and Mark speak of one angel. One angel did the talking. Interesting, Luke and John talk about two angels at the tomb, but clearly one did the talking. Again, different viewpoints of the same event. If you were going to write a cunningly devised fable, you would have that down tightly. Another thing, listen, Mother's Day is coming soon. Yes, guys, hint, hint. Okay, so ladies, no offense. If you're going to write an account you want to have believed, and you're a myth, you would not tell people the first eyewitnesses to his resurrection were Mary Magdalene and then other women. You would not use women at this time and this culture as your initial primary witnesses. Not meant to be a slam, just know the times and the history of the time that this occurred. You would not be calling women as your first witnesses. And yet the gospel accounts make it clear, it appeared to Mary Magdalene, to the other women, and eventually Peter got to see him and the rest of the apostles. That alone speaks to the fact that we have history. You would never mention that one, Thomas, refused to believe until he himself saw Jesus. You wouldn't mention in the upper room when he appears that all the disciples were freaking out, running around the room panicking, so he'd ask for a snack. In fact, if you were writing a myth, you'd say this: his apostles were faithfully outside the tomb, knowing the time was growing near, and as the sun began to just gently wash upon the stone, their glory began to emit from the tomb, and Jesus' eyes opened, and he rose. And that's what you get in a myth. We got, the tomb is empty, deal with it. That's what we got. And that's what Peter's trying to tell us, and it goes on and on and on. They came to Jesus, the Pharisees and the scribes, and they said, "We want to see a sign from you." Matthew 12. And Jesus said, "An evil and an adulterous generation looks for a sign. There will be no sign given to this generation except for the sign of the prophet Jonah. As Jonah was in the belly of the fish or the whale 3 days, 3 nights, so the Son of Man will be in the heart of the earth 3 days, 3 nights." And what? Will rise again. Clearly they heard it, because after Jesus was put into the tomb, in Matthew's gospel, the religious leaders came to Pilate and said, "You know, that deceiver said that he would rise again the third day. So we want to guard on that tomb, lest his disciples come and steal the body, and then we have an even bigger problem to have that we have to deal with." Well, you know what happened. Jesus rose from the dead. The angel appeared. The guards passed out. They woke up, ran to tell the religious leaders the body's gone. They gave them money and said, "Here's the story. You tell them while you were sleeping, the disciples came and stole the body." Question: if they're sleeping, how do they know it's the disciples? Peter leave his fishing license, Simon Peter, Capernaum, 2,000 fish quota. If you're going to break a Roman seal and grab a body, why would you stand them up and unwind them and leave the grave clothes and then grab them? Got it? Good, let's go. No, you grab the whole thing and you run. What did they do? The napkin's off, it's folded. The grave clothes are here. He rose from the dead. These things are throughout the accounts that show their authenticity. So knowing that, Peter says, verse 16, "We have not followed cunningly devised fables." This isn't some fairy tale. "When we made known unto you the power and the coming of our Lord Jesus Christ, but we were eyewitnesses of his majesty," 11 of them. We were there. And of course, now this is a special event. "For he received from God the Father honor and glory when there came such a voice to Jesus from the excellent glory." This is, hold on, I got to explain that. You're like, what's all this glory? Jesus is on the Mount of Transfiguration. He invites Peter, James, and John. Only three. How many witnesses? Three. He suddenly, it's as though his humanity is pulled back and his deity shines forth. And as that's happening, there's this brilliant cloud that appears above them. And I have to explain to you, in the Old Testament, as God manifests his presence among Israel.
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0: Foundations of Freedom, a look at America's founding principles and the leaders who shaped our nation.
1: During the War for Independence, General George Washington, the man we refer to today as the father of our country, led American troops through military defeat after defeat. And in the bitter winter of 1777, he wrote this somber note to a friend in Philadelphia. Quote, "You might have tracked our army from White Marsh to Valley Forge by the blood on their feet," end of quote. Many soldiers continued to march through the deep snows of Pennsylvania without shoes. Others suffered from disease, hunger, and freezing conditions. Nearly 2,000 of Washington's men died. Yet George Washington did not lose faith. Amid the hardship, loss, and uncertainty of Valley Forge, he turned to God in prayer. At a time when our nation once again faces division and uncertainty, may we follow Washington's example, kneeling humbly, praying faithfully, and asking God to guide the future of America.
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5: I read an interesting article the other day. It said that many Americans are skeptical about God, but more believe in heaven. So belief in the existence of God is down a bit, but belief in heaven is up a bit. How does that work? God is the one that gave us heaven. And the first time we read of heaven is actually in the Bible. So this is a strange thing to me. You know, heaven exists, and of course, so does hell. And this is something we need to think about, because as we get older, the afterlife is getting closer. Listen to this. You don't get to heaven by living a good life, and you don't end up in hell by living a bad life, because there's going to be bad people in heaven, and there's going to be good people in hell. Does that make sense? Let me explain. There's going to be bad people in heaven. By bad, I mean a garden variety sinner that owns it, admits their sin, and asks God to forgive them. They'll be in heaven. Then there'll be good, I put that in quotes, good people in hell. People that were moral to some degree. People that said they don't need Jesus Christ, that live by their own rules, and they think that those good deeds they did will save them, and they deceive themselves. Heaven is not for good people. Heaven is for forgiven people. Everyone who turns from their sin can go to heaven.
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12: My text comes from the Epistle to the Hebrews, chapter 13, verse 14. The Word of God said, "For we have not here an abiding city, but we seek after the city which is to come." In the context of this epistle, the writer is talking about the men and women of faith of the past, how they lived the life of a pilgrim, a life of a sojourner, a life that looked forward to that city that's not built with hand, like Abraham and Sarah and Jacob and Moses. There were men and women of faith looked forward to that day. And he turns around and he challenges the Christian of his day and he says, "You too need to be like that. For we have not here in this life a city, abiding city, a permanent city, a city that will go on forever. But we are looking forward. We are seeking the city that is not built with hand. For we have here no abiding city." And yet, when you look around at what's happening anthropologically in the world and sociologically, you find that people love the city. They love city life. There's a lure to the city. Cities may be crime-riddled, pollution-filled, drug-infested, rampant immorality, yet millions of people migrate into the great cities of the world every year, every single year. And cities are indeed a paradoxical. And by that I mean they contain two opposites. You find in the city creative vitality and decay at the same time. You find in the city masses of people, and yet there is massive loneliness. You find in the city there are vibrant hope, and yet there is dull despair. Big mansions and homeless people, they attract the opposites. What does the scripture say about the city, that concept of the city? How did the city come about and became a reality? Why does the scripture insist that for the men and women of faith must affirm that we have here no abiding city, no permanent city? I want to answer these. The first time we ever hear about city in the scripture is in Genesis chapter 4. In Genesis 4:17, the Bible said Cain built a city, walked out and built a city. After murdering his brother, after seething hatred toward his brother and ultimately killed Abel, Cain went out of the face of the Lord. He went out to hide from the Lord, and he built a city. It is his way to escape from God. It is his way to run away from God. In the city, he hoped that when he builds a big city, that he might meet people, varieties of people. They might have amusement parks to help take his mind off the guilt and the pain of guilt. In the city, he hoped that he might find a strong drink that may deaden the pain of his heart. In the city, he saw there might be nightclubs, there might be some entertainment, there might be all kinds of things that would divert my attention from the voice of God that is haunting me and saying, "Where's your brother?" You see, listen very carefully. God intended for humanity to live in a garden. But because of sin, Cain chose a city. God intended for humanity to live in paradise. But Cain went out and he built a city. He opted for the city. And if you compare the garden with the city, I mean, the contrast is awesome. The contrast is incredible. In the garden, there was no loneliness because they fellowshiped together and they fellowshiped with God. In the garden, there was no pollution.
10: In the garden, there was no fear of crime. In the garden, there was no worry and anxiety. In the garden, there was no economic recession. In the garden, there was no hatred. There was no envy. There was no malice. There was no evil. God was there.
12: Cain built the city, but the scripture said that we have no abiding city. For the very founding of the city, the very foundation of a city, is built upon a rebellion against God. It had the purpose of running away from God, of rejecting God, of turning away from God.
10: By the time you get to Genesis 11:4, it gets even stronger.
12: While at least initially Cain had in mind running away from God, while in his mind he thought he could hide from God, by the time you come to Genesis 11:4, you read them say this: "Come, let us build ourselves a city." But not just a city, with a tower. You see, they've become so sophisticated now, so they're not just building a city. They're building, it's a high-tech stuff now. I mean, they're building a tower. They want to reach up to heaven. They want to reach up to God.
10: Isn't that the stages of sin? First, you try to run away from the guilt. You try to deaden the pain of guilt, and you try to cope with guilt. And the next thing, what you do, you don't want to deal with God. You don't want to deal with the people of God. You don't want to come to church. You don't want to meet with any Christians because they're constantly reminding you. And the next thing, you put yourself as God. Those are the stages. Historically, that's how it happened.
12: They wanted to make a name for themselves. That's what they said. Let us make a name for ourselves by building a city with a tower that reaches up to heaven.
10: Their glorification, their self-centeredness. They wanted to build a city, and yet the scripture said, we have here no abiding city. But you know what God did? God just let them carry on. You want to build a tower? Build a tower. And you know what? With a click of his finger, what did God do? He created the first United Nation. That's the greatest confusion you ever met. That came about in Babylon. He confused them so much, he said, you know, they couldn't even talk to each other. They couldn't understand each other. They couldn't communicate with each other. But it gets even worse. By the time you get to Genesis 18, you find that Satan has tightened his grip on the city. You find that Satan has enlarged his influence, and you find that he has expanded his stronghold upon the city. Not only over those who voluntarily surrendered to him, but that's where the heartbreaking comes in. But he has extended even to the believers. In Sodom, the tragedy was not just the unbelievers have become perverted and they have become immoral, but the believers got caught in that lifestyle too. And you would have a hard time distinguishing between the believers and unbelievers. They all looked alike. They all thought alike. They all dressed alike. They all behaved alike. They all lived alike. You see, believers find it difficult to resist the pressure of the permissive culture. And they too get bogged down like Lot. Friends, here is the tragedy of our modern day. The believers, even in the church institution, have bought into the permissiveness of modern culture. And like Sodom and Gomorrah, they got mixed. And nobody can tell the difference. That does not break a heart of a believer, I don't know what will. You see, the city teaches everyone to be self-centered. The next step is that it is only me that I need to take care of. Listen to some of the commercials on television. It may be expensive, but I'm worth it. The world is at your fingertips. All you need to do, you have a key to open the world to happiness and joy. And it's called a little plastic card. Never tell you that this little key can open a big hole that buries you if you're not careful.
12: It is time for us to wake up. Well, we don't understand that these commercials are not just about products. Listen, our spiritual warfare is not against the executives in Madison Avenue. Our spiritual warfare is with the devil in his high places, with the spirituality. And they're the ones who are using those executives as their tools. And the devil comes in and he teaches our generation, our younger generation, that in commercials you can have three things. Number one, that all problems are solvable. Number two, that all problems are solvable quickly. Number three, that all problems are solvable quickly through an agency of technology. It might be a drug, it might be a detergent, maybe a computer, maybe a piece of machinery of some sort. The essential message is this, that any problem that beset us, whether it is lack of self-confidence, whether it's boredom, whether it is to do with money problems, they're all solvable if only we allow ourselves to be ministered to by technology. Who needs God? When in 30 seconds you got all the problems are solved, whatever it may be. Who needs God? You have to understand that this is what this is doing to the minds of our young people. Scripture said we have no city here, abiding city. And they spend so little time with the Word and in prayer to help combat that pressure that is building in their minds. And the Scripture said we have no abiding city here. And whether it is the city of Cain, or the city of Babylon, the city of Nineveh, the city of Sodom and Gomorrah, whether it's the city of Tokyo, or the city of New York, or the city of San Francisco, or London, or Bonn, or Atlanta, Georgia, there is one basic problem with the city, any city. It is designed, it is founded upon one principle, upon one premise, and that is self, me. And that's why we have no abiding city here. Was Bismarck, the German chancellor, who said that the great cities are a great sores upon the body politic. We have no abiding city. As men and women of faith, we have no abiding city here. Now, why doesn't the Christian have an abiding city? Why? I tell you why. Because there can be no harmony between the principle of self-death, which is the foundation of the Christian faith, and the principle of selfishness and self-love and self-centeredness. There can be no harmony between the method of the sacrificial service and the mastery of covetousness. There can be no harmony between the determined proclamation of the gospel of Jesus Christ to a lost world and the determination of a self-centered lifestyle. There can be no harmony between those who know and believe and practice the biblical doctrine that we have here, no city that is abiding, and those who live a life that there is no hope beyond the grave. There can be no harmony. There can be no harmony between those who are awaiting the coming of Christ and those who are hoping for some sort of a utopia, some sort of a blissful, elusive happiness that's going to come. There can be no harmony between those who look forward to the city that is not built with hand, as we're going to see in the next message, and those who are awaiting the reincarnation to be a reptile or a cat or a dog or something. There can be no harmony. There is no harmony. You can't bring them together. We have no city, no abiding city here, for we are men and women of faith. Are you a man, a woman of faith? Can you say we have no abiding city? You see, we belong to another place. We really do. This is not our home. We are here ambassadors of that planet, of the King of Kings. For we are men and women of holiness and righteousness. We don't belong to this world. And let me tell you something. If you do not have that tension in your life, there's something wrong. You either have never surrendered your life to the Lordship of Jesus Christ, or you never understood the Christian faith. Those two have to stand in tension until the day we close our eyes in death, or the day when the Lord returns back. That tension has to be there. Because you don't belong to this world, and yet you live in this world. The cities are built not by faith, but by sight, because they are, in their essence, are an attempt to run away from God. Here we have no continuing city because we are men and women of faith who are continuing. You see, you don't begin your eternal life when you die. You begin your eternal life. You already become a citizen of heaven, and you become a stranger to this world and become an ambassador in this world representing another realm the day you surrender to the Lord Jesus Christ. Your eternal life already began. Because we put on incorruption right now. Though we live in a corruptible world, but we already put on incorruption. We are those who believe that the only way to deal with sin, the only way to deal with the cancer of sin, the only way to deal with the leprosy of sin is by bringing it at the feet of Jesus Christ, to the foot of the cross. He alone can give you that peace. He alone can give you the forgiveness. A trip away is not going to do it. A cruise is not going to do it. Running away is not going to do it. Doing whatever you want to do is not going to do it. Burying yourself in your business is not going to do it. Nothing is going to do it, as Cain himself has experienced. Only when you come and surrender to the Lordship of Jesus Christ and, Lord, I blew it and I need your forgiveness, He will cleanse you. And you know, at that time, as you get rid of the city, figuratively speaking, God begins to plant a garden in your life, in your heart. He gives you a garden and gives you joy and gives you excitement and looking forward to being with Him in that city that's not built with hand. Here we have no abiding city, yet we've been placed in cities. We are placed in the cities for one reason, and that is to make Him known, to call out to men and women to escape from the judgment to come. They may make fun of us as they did of Noah. They may ignore us as they did in Sodom, but that's our calling. We are placed in the city to warn, but also to express the love of God. Have we not been placed here in order that we may get bogged down with the world and what the world is doing? We are not placed here to get bogged down in materialism. We are not placed here to get bogged down like they are. Oh, it's so easy to get bogged down in the city. Think their thoughts, live their lifestyle, become like them. Christians, that's what's happening to you and to me. Often in trying to tell others that we have no city here, we let them convince us that yes, we do. Instead of raising their hopes up and lift them up, they pull us into despair. Instead of lifting them up from the mire of materialism and covetousness, they weigh us down with a love for the world. Instead of enthusing them about the ultimate city, they infect us with the burden of covetousness. We have no abiding city here. Some of you have been living, figuratively speaking, in the city with all its self-centeredness, with all its me-ism. Your heart is conforming to the concept of the city, and God has been calling you and saying, I want to give you a garden. I want to take you from the city. I want to give you peace. I want to give you joy. I've been trying to speak to you Sunday after Sunday, day after day, through your friends and your loved ones, and you're not listening to me. Get rid of the city. receive my garden. Your hope is so tied and knitted in the city. God said, get entangled. I want to give you a garden, for you have no abiding city here. Will you surrender the city in your heart? And will you receive today from the Lord Jesus Christ the garden of joy, the garden of peace, His own presence? And it only begins here, but continues on forever.
11: 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Hey, are you still looking forward to a little downtime this summer before the fall comes? Won't you consider reading Dr. Youssef's timely book, offering insight into the unique time in which we live? 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
1: Our subject today is leaning on God, and our text is Isaiah chapters 36 through 39. Let us pray. Heavenly Father, thank you for your love, mercy, and grace towards us. As we take time now to study your word, would you grant us to have the Holy Spirit as our teacher, that we may learn and grow and become more like Jesus. It is in His name that we pray. Amen. Isaiah chapters 36 through 39. Isaiah 36 describes Hezekiah's trial. Isaiah 37 is his victory. Chapter 38 is his healing. And chapter 39 is his error, his fall. This passage must be important. It is repeated three times in Scripture. 2 Kings 18 through 20, 2 Chronicles 29 through 30, and here in Isaiah 36 through 39. There's something about this passage that the Lord really wants us to hear if He recorded it three times in Scripture. Now, what do we know about Hezekiah? We know that Hezekiah was a good and godly king. In 2 Kings 18, verses 5 and 6, we read, Hezekiah trusted in the Lord, the God of Israel. There was no one like him among all the kings of Judah, either before him or after him. He held fast to the Lord and did not stop following him. He kept the commands of the Lord that he had given through Moses. And the Lord was with him. He was successful in whatever he undertook. He rebelled against the king of Assyria and did not serve him. Now, let's talk a little bit about geopolitics, the politics among nations. Israel and Syria threatened the kingdom of Judah. Though Israel was related to Judah, they were neighboring tribes, all of them children of Abraham, Isaac, and Jacob. Israel chose to make an alliance with the kingdom of Syria to the north. And together with Syria, they posed a threat to the southern kingdom of Judah. Judah made a treaty with Assyria. Assyria was further north from Syria, and Assyria in the north and Egypt in the south were the big kids in the block. So Judah made a treaty with Assyria, and Assyria attacked both Israel and Syria. But this strategy backfired for Judah, because once Assyria had invaded Israel and Syria, they decided to go on and invade Judah as well. Judah then considered seeking help and support from the big kid in the block down south, Egypt. And just as this is unfolding, God stepped in. When Hezekiah felt surrounded, when he felt threatened by those he believed to be his friends, bought friends, but friends nonetheless, the Assyrians, he looked elsewhere for help. He looked south to Egypt. God, however, had a message for Hezekiah. Hezekiah was surrounded by his enemies, but God was not worried. In fact, God tells Hezekiah, "If you have me, you do not need to fear or to seek additional help." It is as if God was saying to Hezekiah, "Hezekiah, I got this. I got your back. I have you in the palm of my hand." I feel that this is also the word of the Lord for someone today. Perhaps you're listening to this broadcast and you are surrounded by trouble. God wants you to know, your Heavenly Father wants you to realize that He is not worried and you shouldn't be either. God does not want you to be afraid of circumstances or threats. He has you in the palm of His hands. You can trust Him. You can lean on God. Hezekiah then consulted with Isaiah, chapter 37, verses 1 through 4, and Isaiah encouraged Hezekiah, verses 5 through 7 of the same chapter. Trouble elsewhere made the army of Assyria retreat. We read of this in chapter 37, verses 6 through 13. So the report came to Sennacherib, the leader of the Assyrians, that there was trouble elsewhere, and he had to leave the city of Jerusalem alone. Hezekiah prayed, chapter 37, verses 14 through 15. And this prayer was a passionate prayer where Hezekiah really opened up his heart to God. And in response, God stepped in spectacularly. In chapter 37, verses 21 through 38, we see how God intervened, protected Israel, and blessed Hezekiah. As a matter of fact, among other things, God sent an angel who, in one night, killed 185,000 Assyrian soldiers. One angel killed 185,000 Assyrian soldiers overnight. Needless to say, Assyria was scared. It ran back home and left Jerusalem alone. Let me underscore a phrase from the lips of the prophet. In Isaiah 37, verse 21, Isaiah commends King Hezekiah for taking matters to God. He says, quote, "Thus says the Lord God of Israel, because you have prayed to me," and he'll go on to say, "I'm going to intervene and save you." But listen to this phrase, "because you have prayed to me." May we realize today that salvation, deliverance, healing, prosperity, and victory are possible when we pray to the Lord God of Israel. "Because you have prayed to me," God says, "I'm going to intervene. Because you prayed to me, I will help you. Because you prayed to me, I will save you." God calls us to prayer because he wants to intervene on our behalf. So note to self here, pray. Pray. Praying is an expression of trust, confidence, and dependence on God. Praying is leaning on God. When we pray, God intervenes in spectacular ways. And this incident in Hezekiah's life reminds us of that. Now in the next chapter, Isaiah 38, King Hezekiah was surprised by sickness. Have you ever been surprised by sickness? Hezekiah became ill and near death. But again he prayed. Isaiah chapter 38, verses 1 and 2. So when he found himself ill and near death, Hezekiah once again cried out to God. And what happened? Verse 5. The Lord answered. The Lord healed him. Now, God used medication to heal him, and that may surprise some, but it shouldn't. Isaiah 38, verse 21. Now Isaiah had said, "Let them take up a lump of figs and apply it as a poultice on the boil, and he shall recover." God used a lump of figs as medication to affect healing in Hezekiah's body. And this reminds us of three powerful lessons. Number one, God answers prayer. Number two, God heals. And number three, God may use natural resources as instruments of healing. Let me repeat those things because I think they're important. God answers prayer. God answers prayer. God also heals. God is in the business of healing. He delights in healing. And thirdly, God may use natural resources, doctors, nurses, medication, exercise, a better diet, better sleep patterns and sleep habits. God may use natural resources as instruments of healing. May God help us to appreciate that and allow him to heal us today. And we now come to chapter 39 of the book of Isaiah. And this is an oops chapter. After his miraculous recovery, the Babylonians sent a letter to Hezekiah with envoys to Judah, and they came to supposedly celebrate his recovery. Isaiah 39, verses 1 and 2. Now, upon receipt of the letter and the envoys, Hezekiah showed off his treasures. He showed off his palace and all that he had and all that he had accomplished. And later, Isaiah rebuked him. These guests would later become the invaders that would plunder Judah, Isaiah told him. Isaiah 39, verses 3 through 8. It seems that after a series of answers to prayer and ensuing victories, Hezekiah allowed pride to enter his heart. He showed off God's prosperity in his life, and Isaiah told him, that is a bad move. The very people you're showing off to will be the people that will plunder Jerusalem and take away the things that are making you proud. It seems that Hezekiah's error was pride, and that pride prevented him from identifying a threat and caused him to brag instead of praying. Unlike before, when he prayed, here he acted on his own, and the consequences were dire. Prayer always trumps bragging. Thanksgiving to God is always better than pride.
0: 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Again, 510-233-3383. And then, of course, if you're writing to us, the address is P.O. Box 6219. That's P.O. Box 6219, Morgan, California. The zip code is 94570. 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
8: Let us run with endurance the race that is set before us. 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

0: with Dr. Erwin Lutzer, whose clear teaching helps us make it across the finish line. Now, more of part two in a series on managing God's gifts, as Pastor Lutzer talks further about God, the landlord.
1: What does God own? Well, he owns us. He owns our environment. Thirdly, he also owns our wealth. Now, let's pick up the text again and we'll see what God has to say in verse 10 of the passage that we have, Deuteronomy 8. When you have eaten and are satisfied, praise the Lord your God for the good land he has given you. Be careful that you do not forget the Lord your God, failing to observe his commands, his laws, his decrees that I am giving you this day. Otherwise, when you eat and are satisfied, when you build fine houses and settle down, when your herds and flocks grow large and your silver and gold increases, and all that you have is multiplied, oh, beware that your heart will become proud and you will forget the Lord your God who brought you out of the land of Egypt through the vast and dreadful desert. Let's pick it up in verse 18. But remember the Lord your God, for it is he who gives you the ability to produce wealth. Wow. God says, I own the wealth that's in the land. When I created the world, I created the land of Israel with copper. I created stones that would be like iron that could be used for various construction projects. I created the earth with minerals and nutrients that would be used to grow great crops. I'm the one that created the springs of water. I own it all. Now take good care of it and beware lest your heart is lifted up with pride and you say, it is I who have begotten this wealth. No, it is the Lord your God that gives you that ability. We think of America, a land of plenty, a land of technology, computers and cell phones and fax machines and all of this technological revolution that some of us are beginning to experience. And we think of the wealth that has been created, more wealth in America in a three-month period in 1999 than many countries have as the total amount of their budget for a year, their total budget. And yet, we have forgotten God, have we not? Do we not say it is my mind that has given me the ability to make computers and microchips and whatever else is needed, and it is our ingenuity, it is good old American ingenuity that has given us the ability to be the strong economic power that we are? Beware lest your heart be lifted up with pride, because it is God who gives you the ability to beget wealth. Beware. Now, what I'd like to do in the next few moments is to give you five principles that will help us understand a biblical view of wealth. Five principles, and we shall go through them quite quickly. Number one, wealth has the power to bless. Wealth has the power to bless. Especially in the Old Testament, you find wealth sometimes being directly linked to people that God just chooses to bless. God blessed Abraham, and what did he give him? He gave him flocks and herds and so forth. God blessed Solomon, and what did he give him? More wealth than any other person of the period. He became the most wealthy man on the face of the earth. Wealth can bless. The Bible says in the Psalms, wealth and riches are in his house, and righteousness endures forever. It's talking about the righteous. Now I need to tread very carefully here, and you listen as I tread carefully. It's interesting that even though in the Old Testament wealth is often a sign of blessing, poverty is never a sign of disfavor from the Lord. In fact, sometimes God took men like Job and gave them a great deal of wealth and blessed them and then took all the wealth from them to see whether or not they were really trusting him or not. So while you do have in the scriptures, in the Old Testament particularly, it's different in the New, but in the Old Testament where you have that relationship between wealth and blessing, God never despises the poor. God never says that if you're poor, therefore it's a sign of disfavor. And therefore, I'm sure that those who have been poor and those who have been rich would say, most assuredly, it is better to be wealthy than it is poor, because wealth can be a sign of blessing. I mean, wealth can enable you to live in a nice house, to buy nice clothes, to go to restaurants, to

0: buy cars, to enjoy leisure. Wealth can be used to bless the lives of others as you generously give it. Wealth can be a blessing. Poverty, on the other hand, I suppose can be a blessing too, but we struggle with that, don't we? It was about 25 years ago, I saw the film entitled, Daryl, what was the name of the film I asked you? Fiddler on the Roof. Thank you for helping me, Daryl. I almost had a senior moment like most grandfathers do. 25 years ago. That's one, by the way, that you could see again. But do you recall, and I'm taking this just from memory, so don't quote me directly, wasn't it Teve who was in the barn and having an argument with his son-in-law, and his son-in-law was interested in socialism, as I remember, and he said something like this, "Well, it's no disgrace to be poor." And I remember Tevia, walking out of the barn and looking into the sky and saying something like this, "Well, it's no disgrace to be poor, but on the other hand, it's no great honor either," he said. Do you remember that line? Wealth can bless you. It can bless you. All throughout the scriptures, we can show that. Let me give you a second statement, a biblical understanding of wealth. Secondly, wealth has the power to curse you, to curse you. I won't read it again, but why did God say, "Look, when you get into that land with its wealth and with its crops and its iron and its blessings of pomegranates and vegetables, when you get into that land, beware lest your heart be lifted up with pride and you say, 'I've done it.'" Why can wealth curse? Because wealth makes all of the same promises that God makes. Wealth says, "I'll be with you in sickness. I'll be with you in difficulties. I'll be with you when you're well, and I'll be with you when you're going through difficult times. I will give you happiness because I'll be able to buy for you clothes and food and all these other things, and you don't have to trust God anymore because I will be there for you." And as a result of that, because of that, wealth curses people. And when we forget that we are just stewards and we become owners and we begin to say, "This is mine, I possess this," and the wealth begins to possess us, beware. Some of you know people who are not generous. You know people who will take a quarter before they put it into the offering plate and hang onto it until their knuckles turn white. Because they say to themselves, "This is mine." Beware, God says, because it has just cursed you if you look at it as yours. Wealth. It's magnetic. People who have high principles have sometimes sacrificed them when big money has been waved in their faces. I remember when the New Era scandal happened a number of years ago. Someone was saying he sat in a boardroom where people were going to invest in it because he suspected it was bogus, and he pled with them not to, and he said it was as if their eyes glazed over and they would not listen because the possibility of wealth was too overwhelming for them. 23 million people watched. I was not among them, but 23 million people watched when a young woman married a man whom she had never met before, and they married on national television. Who wants to marry a multi-millionaire? Now, there are a number of concerns. What does that say about marriage? But I'm interested particularly in the money aspect. Here's a young woman who said yes, meeting a man she had never met, and he had never met her. And however, she did sign a prenuptial agreement that she really did not have any right to his wealth if things went bad in their marriage. There are a number of things that are wrong with that picture, wouldn't you say? Very wrong with that picture. But let me just suggest one. Why, who wants to marry a multimillionaire? Why not have a show entitled, "Who Wants to Marry a Poor but Nice Guy?" Now, why didn't they have that on television? I could think of some people then who could participate in a show like that. Multi-millionaire. I'm reminded of what Peter said to someone in the New Testament. He said, "Did he not your money be damned?" At least one translation translates it that way. Money can bless. Money can bless. It's more fun to be rich than it is to be poor, I can tell you that. But it can curse. Dug from the mountainside or washed from the glen, servant am I or master of men. Earn me, I bless you. Steal me, I curse you. Grasp me and hold me. A fiend shall possess you. Lie for me, die for me, covet me, take me. Angel or devil, I'm just what you make me. And from Genesis to Revelation, especially from the lips of Jesus, we have one warning after another, after another, after another, because wealth can bless, but it can also curse. So, my dear friend, it is very important that we look at the gifts that God has given us and ask this question: how can I use these gifts for the glory of God? We need to be willing to give it all back to Him. We here at Moody Church Media are deeply committed to helping you run the race of life and to do so successfully. I'm holding in my hands a book entitled Praying the Bible by Donald Whitney, and this is one of the last days we're making this book available for you. This book will enable you to pray differently. You'll discover that your prayer life is changed because you are praying Scripture back to God. And even as you take advantage of this offer, we want to thank all of you for your prayers, for your investment. Because of you, the ministry of Running to Win goes around the world. All of us need to learn to pray, and to pray in such a way that we are ourselves blessed and God is honored as we pray His Word. Don't forget the title of the book, Praying the Bible by Donald Whitney. Promise you, it'll transform your prayer life. And when that happens, your own life will be changed.
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8: 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Christ said, sanctify them through thy truth. Thy word is truth.
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10: Source of worldly wisdom in verse 16. We know where it comes from, so we know what it looks like. Now here's what it produces. For where envy and strife is, it's just restating the traits of it. There is confusion and every evil work. So the results of worldly wisdom is twofold here. It produces confusion and every evil work. Confusion here means this. It means disorder, instability, a lack of peace. You see, the final stage, I believe, where worldly wisdom takes you is where every man does that which is right in his own eyes. We have a great deal of confusion today. Some don't even know if they're male or female. That's confusion. That's a result of worldly wisdom. Some people really genuinely don't understand if it's actually murder to kill an unborn child that's in a womb. That's confusion. That's disorder. There's no peace there. When you're following worldly wisdom, it'll always lead you to a place of instability in your life. It'll never lead you to a place of peace in your life. People are filled with rage, divorce, abuse, bitterness, lawsuits. This is all the fruit of following worldly wisdom. There is no restraint. Every man does that which is right in his own eyes, and it leads to confusion. Then it mentions every evil work. Both those words I found very interesting. The word for evil here does refer to a moral evil. So it is dealing with the absence of morality. And the word for work is the same word that we get the word from pragmatic, identical word. So it's dealing with something that's immoral and ties it in with being pragmatic. So it has the idea of this: you're accomplishing things without principle. You're accomplishing things without morality. The end justifies the means. Now the Bible goes on the personality of wisdom from above, God's wisdom in verse 17. But the wisdom that is from above is first pure, then peaceable, gentle, easy to be entreated, full of mercy, good fruits, without partiality, and without hypocrisy. Now it's going to do the same thing with God's wisdom. So you begin to look at your life. You begin to see the decisions you're making. You have to begin to ask your own heart, what's motivating you each day? You all have something that leads to your decisions, whether they're small decisions, it doesn't matter. There's some type of wisdom or lack of wisdom that is directing you, either the worldly wisdom or God's wisdom. It's one or the other. Let's get into what God's wisdom actually looks like. Now, the first thing we see is where it comes from. It comes from above. True wisdom is something that is given. It's from God. We have access to it. The Bible tells us in 1 Corinthians chapter 1, verses 24 and 30, that Christ is our wisdom. So if you want access to the wisdom of God, you have to make sure that you're actually in a genuine relationship with Jesus Christ, that you have been saved, born again, that you are His child. Not everybody on this earth is God's child. He is the creator of all man, but you do not become God's child, the Bible says, until you receive Christ. But as many as received Him, the Lord Jesus Christ, to them gave He power to become the sons of God. So you have no access to this wisdom until you become a child of God. Christ is our wisdom, the Bible says. Not only that, the Bible also tells us the key to our wisdom is the Word of God. So you're going to obtain, when you know Christ, remember, wisdom affects your behavior. It always does. God's wisdom will affect your behavior. We're not dealing with knowledge, we're dealing with wisdom. Now granted, wisdom knows how to use knowledge right. It certainly is true. But it deals with your life and how you live. So we go to the Word of God, and then we also know, as we're going through the book of James, from James chapter 1 and verse 5, it comes through prayer. It comes through asking God and telling, listen, I need wisdom. It's begging God for it every day and letting God know how much you truly need His wisdom on your life. So it comes because of a relationship with Jesus Christ. Wisdom comes as a result of God's Word working in our life, and wisdom comes through prayer. It comes from above. Now the personality of it. What this wisdom looks like. Now, the first thing it mentions, it's first pure. The first effect of God's wisdom, again, is not on your intellect to make you more brilliant. It's on your heart to make you more holy. It's not about knowledge. When the wisdom first comes in, the very first thing it's going to begin to do in your life is to drive you towards holiness and righteousness. I believe it's also first because God puts holiness first. It's never going to compromise that aspect of it, which is what we see a lot today, people compromising on that to do something else. But it's first pure. If something you are doing is not first pure, then you can rest assured the wisdom you are following is not of God. Secondly, it's peaceable, the opposite of strife. God's wisdom produces a peaceableness about it. We must remember that when we do disagree with others, there's no room for us to have a nasty spirit. When we disagree with a lost man, we need to remember not to scold him for being blind. He's lost. You understand that? The only wisdom he has access to is worldly wisdom. And as the world gets farther and farther and farther away from God, the wisdom of this world will get more vile and more vile and more vile and more vile. So why would you scold somebody who's blind? They can't see it yet. They need to come into that relationship with Jesus Christ first. Or even your brother in Christ. It's still your brother. God's wisdom produces a peaceableness about it. It also says that it's gentle. That was probably the most difficult word they had to translate into the English language. And trying to find a right meaning for it in English. And so they had a lot of stuff to say about it, from it being considerate, a sweet reasonableness about you, patient, kind, equitable, fair. There's a lot that goes with that one. But that's what God's wisdom will produce in your life. The one that I liked the best was the sweet reasonableness about your disposition, about your personality. It also said that it is easy to be entreated. God's wisdom will produce this attribute in you where you're not inflexible. You're teachable. You're the opposite of stubborn. Easy to work with, it means. Easy to obey. You look for these things in your life, again, to determine which wisdom is in control of your life. It's pure. It's peaceable. It's gentle. Easy to be entreated. And then it mentions that it's full of mercy and full of good fruits. We can see how in the world's wisdom, there really is no mercy. I'll give you examples of that. If you remember when Hitler, he became obsessed with the idea of evolution and creating the master race. And in his wisdom, he genuinely thought he was doing humanity a favor. There was a lot of indicators that it was worldly wisdom. A huge one was there was no mercy to the point of extermination of other people different than himself. No mercy. How about with Lenin in communist Russia, or Stalin, or even when communism took over China, what you saw was no mercy. A worldly wisdom was in control. But when God's wisdom is in control of your life, you learn to show mercy to others. A mom had went to Napoleon, and her son had just been condemned to death for a criminal offense. And she went to Napoleon and asked for mercy. Napoleon had said, no, this was a second offense. He's going to die. And again, she asked for mercy. Napoleon responded by saying, he doesn't deserve mercy. And the mother responded by saying, well, if he deserved mercy, then it wouldn't be mercy. And Napoleon granted her request upon that answer and granted the man mercy and spared his life. Too often, we have the same attitude. We look for people who deserve mercy. Well, then it's not mercy. In God's wisdom, that allows you to have the ability to show mercy. Also full of good fruits. It's going to have those good works in your life. It's going to be producing the right fruit. It shows us what God's wisdom will not produce in your life. Number one is partiality. Now, this is the only time this word is used in the New Testament. It is not referring to the partiality that we already looked at in the book of James, which dealt with when we got into James chapter 2. If a rich man comes into your congregation and you grab him, oh, look, come here, sit down here, and a poor man comes in, just sit down wherever. We don't really care. It's not dealing with that type of partiality at all. It's completely unrelated to that. This wisdom, it leads you away from a wavering mind, the inability to make decisions. God's wisdom allows you to be decisive, to be clear, to be unwavering. Idea of decisiveness, a singleness of mind. With God's wisdom, you can be decisive and not be afraid about it. And then another thing it does not produce, doesn't produce that partiality in your mind, the wavering mind. It does not produce hypocrisy. God's wisdom will lead you to be real with your faith and with your life. With worldly wisdom, is morals don't guide you in worldly wisdom. The end guides you. That's it. With God's wisdom, it's not the end that's guiding you. It is the morality that's guiding you. With worldly wisdom, there's a lot of pretense, but with God's wisdom, there is no acting. What it allows you to be with your faith is genuine. It allows you to be real. It affects your behavior. When it affects your behavior, God is putting you in a place to make those right decisions in your life. And the results of God's wisdom in verse 18 says this, It says, and the fruit of righteousness is sown in peace of them that make peace. So interesting here. Usually it's a seed, of course, that we sow into the ground. And this uses the word fruit. But nonetheless, we still get the seed from the fruit. And so what it's tying together is the idea of righteousness, peace, and wisdom. It's the law of sowing and reaping that's going to take place. God puts this into your life as a cycle. The wisdom is going to help you produce that righteousness, which you're going to be able to sow to produce more. And it's all around the attitude of the peaceableness, tied in also that same word to meekness. It's the law of sowing and reaping in your life. You begin to develop the right habits and the right cycle for your life when God's wisdom is in control. So what we need to do is examine our life to see which wisdom we are operating from. If it's a true God-given wisdom from above, or if it's of this earth, if it's a result of strife, if it's easy for you to become envious, if you rejoice in others' failures and you criticize when others succeed, the meanness that goes with it, if there's the wrong attitude, is your life about self? Is there boasting? Does your life lack peace? Or does your life show godliness and purity and gentleness and mercy? Begin to ask yourself these questions to see what is in control. You ask yourself, what is it that's motivating you? To access God's wisdom, we have to understand one that is given by God. It starts with the fear of the Lord. It's asking Him for it and going to His Word and making sure you have the relationship with Jesus Christ. If you fear worldly wisdom is in control, then you need to understand, again, where it's coming from. So take a look at yourself. What motivates you? Is it selfish ambition? Is it love for others? Is there humility or is there massive ego? That helps you determine in your life which wisdom is in control of your life. And the wisdom you need more than anything is the wisdom of God. Read Proverbs chapter 3, Proverbs chapter 8, Job 28 as well. Because even in the Psalms, the very first place it mentions that the fear of the Lord is the beginning of the wisdom is in Psalms. Understand how much you need the wisdom of God in your life. You need access to it every day for small decisions to big decisions. What wisdom is in control of your life? Take that test today and see what's in control.
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9: This is the Old Trailblazer Broadcast. This is Pastor Albert Pendarvis, the Old Trailblazer, riding out again on old Dan. And get up, Dan. Come on, let's go. Got to get a getting. We're looking at this study now on the work of the Holy Spirit. And we've come down there to where we were speaking about the filling of the Holy Spirit. Now, we saw this in our last study. We're going to review just a moment. For you to tarry for the baptism of the Spirit is an evidence of your ignorance of the indwelling Holy Spirit. It's no sin for a group of folks to wait but you're not waiting for the Holy Spirit because it's already there. Folks get together and pray, and we do that, prayer meeting. You say, Pastor, I waited and tarried and prayed and received marvelous experience, and they told me that it was the Holy Spirit. My friend, the individual who thus informs you is totally unaware of what the baptism of the Holy Spirit really is. Let me warn you. Be sure of one thing. We mentioned this in our last study, but I want to reemphasize it. Be sure of one thing, that you are saved. The new birth is a work of the Holy Spirit and wrought in the heart by the Holy Spirit. And when he breaks that sinner, takes him to the place of a lost soul, and that sinner sees that Christ died, he says, for such a hell-deserving sinner, you come to Christ for salvation, not the Holy Spirit. Christ died for sinners, not the Holy Spirit. Christ is a sinner substitute, not the Holy Spirit. Listen. Do you know Christ this morning? You may say, no, I know the Holy Spirit. My friend, you cannot know the Holy Spirit without first knowing the Lord. Have you gotten there? I have to emphasize and reemphasize. Listen, let me warn you of this. If you're not saved and you get down to praying and tarrying and waiting on the Holy Spirit, and I've seen those things. I'm speaking from experience, my friend. I've seen folks linger all night long in the old tent where my mom used to go when I was a small child. She'd go to those services, healing services and praying services and Holy Spirit services and all of those things. But let me tell you what I saw when I was a kid. One of the things that disgusted me, every summer, just about it, there'd be some charismatic evangelist healing meeting come through town with a long trailer and a big sign on the side of it, divine healing and all of those things. Pick up a large offering and be gone. But my friend, that's not what the Lord wanted us to do. We're to preach the gospel, not to preach healing, not to preach speaking in tongues, those things. I know it's controversial, but listen. When once you get caught up into those things, there's not one chance in a million you'll ever get out of it. When you hear anyone bragging on the Holy Spirit, emphasizing the Holy Spirit, talking about the baptism of the Holy Spirit, you rest assured of one thing. They don't know the Lord. They're not saved. They know a demon spirit. Did you know the demon spirits are real, my friend? I asked you to write and get that series on Satan, the God of this world. That'll bring all that out in there. 5 messages on one CD for for $1. And there's about 18 of them, CDs. Call me one day and we'll discuss it, if you will. The demon spirit always calls the Lord. He calls him Jesus. Isn't that what we see today? Everywhere you turn, have a Jesus day, mister. Listen, and never recognizes him as Christ. I trust I have been able, I hope I've been able to make this clear, because it's the Word of God, whether you believe it or not, my friend. Now, many times a poor old sinner being brought to Christ, Satan will step in and give you an experience which is so real to you that you think it's salvation. It will give you a certain amount of peace. But my friend, let me warn you one thing. Don't accept anything short of Christ, who is a sinner's substitute. As we go forth in this study, may I say there's one initial feeling of the Holy Spirit, but many repeated feelings throughout the entire New Testament. When the Holy Spirit is spoken of in the believer for power or for service, for witnessing, it's always called filled with the Holy Spirit, not baptized. The Greek word for filled in all of these cases is plero, to fill full. Acts 2:4, we read there for you. They were filled with the Holy Ghost. Acts 4:8 says, then Peter filled with the Holy Ghost. And Acts 4:31, they were all filled with the Holy Ghost and spake the word of the Lord with boldness. In Acts 9, Ananias, speaking to Saul, said, receive thy sight and be filled with the Holy Spirit. Then Acts 13:9 says, then Saul, filled with the Holy Ghost, set his eyes upon him. Also in Acts 13:52. And the disciples were filled with joy and with the Holy Ghost. Now, believer, have you been filled with the Holy Spirit since you've been saved? Ephesians 5:18, we see there Christ's command was to be filled with the Holy Spirit. That's the normal life of every born-again believer. Listen, listen. And be not drunk with wine, wherein is excess, but be filled with the Spirit. The word fill comes from the Greek word plero, P-L-E-R-O, filled full. As we said, it's the normal life of every born-again believer to be full of the Holy Spirit. Now, what some of the evidences of that person is filled with the Holy Spirit? What are some of those? Speaking to yourselves in psalms and hymns, spiritual songs, singing, making melody in your heart. The Holy Spirit never causes the individual to act unseemingly, but is always leading that individual to make melody to the Lord in his heart. That's right. Then, secondly, giving thanks always for all things unto God and the Father in the name of the Lord Jesus Christ. Now, I've often said, and I believe it's true, one of the reasons the charismatic movement here and wherever you live are growing in leaps and bounds, and I realize that, is because the average Protestant church that we've known for many, many hundreds of years have dried up on the vine. They're so dry and so cold, so lifeless, and I find that to be true, and that the folks are leaving there hunting something that they can, as the old fellow said, get their teeth into. They want some kind of feeling. They want some kind of, to see some activity. And that's where they find it, in these charismatic churches. The Spirit-filled believer never murmurs nor complains. Then the third place, Ephesians says, submitting yourself one to another in the fear of the Lord. There is the bond of unity. And then we find, ye shall be witnesses of unto me both in Jerusalem and in Judea and in Samaria, and unto the uttermost parts of the earth. The Spirit-filled believer is constantly and boldly witnessing for Christ. When the Lord gives you opportunity, my friend, I know. The Holy Spirit never speaks of himself. I know that. You take that. Listen now. The Holy Spirit never speaks of himself. He's never spoken of as it. He subordinates himself unto Christ through the believer. The believer is not talking about an experience or a light or a vision or a dream or a trance or speaking in tongues. No, he talks about how that Christ brought him down as a poor old sinner, revealed to him that Christ died for that particular type of individual. He's often telling you how Christ died for him and what Christ means to him. When you meet an individual that's constantly talking about a vision or a dream or experience, he's not filled with the Holy Spirit. No, he's filled with a demon spirit. I told you in a study now before here, out here in the country not long ago, there's outhouse out there or outbuilding, a shed or something, and somebody walked by one day and the sun was shining through a crack and they thought they saw a vision of the Virgin Mary on that wall, and people come from miles around looking at the Virgin Mary. When the sun went down, the whole thing went down. That was just demon possession. People, my goodness, being filled with the Holy Spirit today will not suffice for tomorrow. There comes that constant asking the Lord, Lord, yes, that's right. It's not an infilling. That's the Holy Spirit coming from without. But it's an infilling. Infilling. The Holy Spirit living, taking possession of every room of your heart. Born again believer, listen. Invite the Holy Spirit who lives within to take complete charge of your life. Don't resist the Holy Spirit, my friend. Oh, listen. How many souls, poor souls, do I see who are confused about these particular things? And I hope maybe these studies. We're going to continue on in our next study tomorrow. We're going to go there again to being filled with the Holy Spirit. Being filled with the Holy Spirit. Oh, the Bible is too clear on the doctrine of the Holy Spirit for anyone to go astray if you'll only let the Word mean what it says or say what it means. We found also already that the Bible teaches definitely and plainly that the Holy Spirit, the third person of the Godhead, and that's another thing that's being denied today. I told you about this well-known charismatic singer, preacher, book writer, called me, wrote me, give me a skinning for talking about the third person. He said there's no such a thing. My friend, I know there's error out there on the land, and I'm asking the Lord day by day to not let us give out anything as error. We bring you these studies. I have this study put together on the errors of the new Bibles that was out there on the market now, the NIV and all of those things. If you'd like to have, I'll send you a copy of that pamphlet. It's just a pamphlet showing you the errors, giving you title and verse, scripture and verse. But the old trailblazers are so helpless. Just helpless to say what I want to say, and my heart is torn to pieces because I see people so mixed up in these things. It's not real, not true, and they'd believe a lie rather than believe the truth, my friend. Did you know most folks would rather believe a lie? And listen, folks will get on you in just a moment if you deny being speaking in tongues and those things out in the modern world today. People have accepted those things as being real, but that's not what the Bible says, my friend. Oh, no, I wish I could articulate or tell you exactly. And we're going to get into that in our next study starting tomorrow, just being filled with the Holy Spirit. Oh, and does that whet your appetite just a little bit? Let me remind you, though, of the study that we just had on the Satan, the god of this world, and I made you a special offer with 18, I believe, studies, 18 tape CDs, and they are $1 a piece. I think you can't go wrong, my friend. Can't go wrong. Come by your office here. We right here in Walker. You living in this area, Dental Spring, Holden, Satsuma, somewhere. Come by here and we'll get you a set and hand it to you for $1 a piece. But, my friend, this is the old Trailblazer broadcast. I'm just an old sinner saved by grace. Are you saved? Can I ask you this morning, are you saved? The greatest thrust of this ministry here is to ask you, are you saved? Do you know the Lord? Are you just a church member? Well, I joined the church when I was 13, 11 years old. Well, what about all those years between now and then? Are you ready to meet the Lord? That's the thrust of this ministry. When your eyes close, can you say, and I know the paper and the obituary, we're going to be with Jesus and all those things. That's not true, my friend. That's all just a malarkey. But I am concerned about you folks, my folks and yours. Would you pray with me? When you have prayer in your church on Sunday, do you pray? Do you have an open prayer meeting? Would you ask the pastor, the song leader, whoever, pray for the old trailblazer. He asked us to pray for him. He's just an old sinner saved by grace, just an old country bumpkin, and the Lord picked him up and saved him. Give him a heart as big as a pumpkin after souls of men. Remember my mailing address, the old trailblazer, Post Office Box 1810, Walker, Louisiana, 70785. Until next time, may the Lord bless you.
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0: According to one survey, only 5% of people read owner's manuals. Maybe that's why one lady called KitchenAid to ask which was the best spin cycle in her clothes washer for drying her lettuce, and then wanted to know why her clothes were turning green. Well, we have an owner's manual for life, the Bible, but so many leave it on the shelf. Today on A New Beginning, Pastor Greg Laurie helps us recognize the Bible for what it is. It's a book that gives the prescription for life.
1: This is my last message in our series that we're simply calling Refresh. And I want to talk to you about the refreshing power of the Word of God. Because the reality is, as believers, we all have those moments when we stumble, when we trip up, when we make that wrong decision, we think that wrong thought, and we need to repent. We need to reboot. We need to be revived and refreshed. And that's what we're going to be focusing on together. Listen, a growing believer will delight in and love the Word of God. You'll love it. It's not like you'll dread reading it. You'll look forward to reading it. Psalm 1, describing the happy man, says, "Happy is the man that doesn't walk in the counsel of the ungodly, or stand in the way of sinners, or sit in the seat of the scornful, but his delight is in the word of the Lord, and in it does he meditate day and night." So this is something we need to understand. You have to open up this book. Heard about a woman that wasn't feeling well, so her husband took her to see her doctor, and she went into his office. A little time passed, and the doctor comes rushing out, and he says, "Is there anybody here that has a screwdriver?" Someone happened to have one. They gave it to the doctor. He goes back in the office where this man's wife is. Another moment passes. The doctor comes out again and says, "Does anyone have a pair of pliers?" Someone gives the doctor a pair of pliers. He goes back in the office. He returns again. "Does anyone here have a hammer?" So the husband grows alarmed, and he goes into the doctor's office and says, "Doctor, what are you doing with my wife?" The doctor says, "I haven't even gotten to your wife yet. I'm just trying to get my medical bag opened." See, that's how a lot of us are. We're wondering, why is life going so poorly? Why am I making so many bad decisions? Open up the book. The doctor needed to open his medical bag. You need to open up the Word of God. One of the ways a doctor, speaking of doctors, knows that a person is healthy is if they have an appetite. He'll ask you, "How's your appetite?" A healthy appetite is an indication of good health. A loss of appetite is an indication of something possibly wrong. Healthy Christians are hungry Christians, and they're hungry for the Word of God. 1 Peter 2:2 says, "Like newborn babies, crave spiritual milk that you may grow up spiritually." Because you know the feeling that you have when you haven't eaten? I mean, look, you can set a clock by my stomach. I get up in the morning, I'm hungry. I'm hungry for lunch at 11 o'clock. I'm ready to eat. I'm hungry for dinner at 5 o'clock. And when I don't eat, I get a little bit cranky. I think the phrase is hangry, right? You're angry, but it's really, you're just hungry. You just need to eat something. And in the same way, you might find yourself kind of irritable and uptight and anxious and maybe angry. And you wonder, what's wrong? Have you read Scripture? Did you open the day with the Word of God? Jeremiah 15, 16 says, "When your words came, I ate them. They were my joy and my heart's delight, for I bear your name, O Lord God Almighty." Now, I want to tell you 9 things about the Bible you need to know. 9 things about the Bible. And I'm going to go now to Psalm 19 to bring them to your attention. Read along with me if you can. I'm reading from the King James Version. Psalm 19, verse 7. "The law of the Lord." Now again, let me remind you, this could just as easily be translated "the word of the Lord" or simply "the Bible." So I'll say "the word of the Lord." "The word of the Lord is perfect, converting the soul. The testimony of the Lord is sure, making wise the simple. The statutes of the Lord are right, rejoicing the heart. The commandment of the Lord is pure, enlightening the eyes. The fear of the Lord is clean, enduring forever. The judgments of the Lord are true and righteous altogether. More to be desired are they than gold, yea, than much fine gold, and they're sweeter than the honey and the honeycomb. Moreover, by them is your servant warned, and in keeping of them there is great reward. Beautiful. Now let's start identifying the 9 things we need to know about the Bible. If you're taking notes, point number 1, the Word of God is perfect. The Word of God is perfect. The phrase, the law of the Lord, or the Word of the Lord, is simply saying it is perfect. There's no flaws in it. Everything you need to know about God is found in the Bible. Everything you need to know about life is found in the Bible, and it never goes out of date. So many things go out of date. Have you ever noticed how strange most people's photos are in the yearbook? It seems like we all collectively decide, let's take a really bad picture for our yearbook and have the weirdest hairstyle of all time. So these things come and go. Hairstyles come and go. But the Word of God is always current and it's always relevant. I love what Lamentations 3:23 says. It says, His mercies are new every morning. Can't you think of a time when you've read a scripture you've read before, but suddenly that passage that you're familiar with jumps off the page because it's completely relevant to what you're facing in the moment. You can trust the Word of God. Here's another point. The Word of God transforms us. The Word of God transforms us. Psalm 19, verse 7. The law of the Lord is perfect, converting the soul. The testimony of the Lord is sure, making wise the simple. See, when I read God's word, it transforms the way I think. It transforms me in the way that I live. It changes me. But here's the thing we must remember. It's not enough to just read the Bible. I must do what the Bible says. James 1:22 says, remember, it's a message to obey, not just to listen to. If you don't obey, you're only fooling yourself. You're like a person who sees their face in a mirror and does nothing to improve their appearance. You see yourself walk away and you forget what you even look like. But if you keep looking steadfastly into God's perfect law or into His word, the law that sets you free, and do what it says, and don't forget what you heard, then God will bless you for doing it. It's amazing. You know, when you go and look in a mirror, it shows you something. Sometimes you see something that others were seeing, but you were not aware of. Like there's a string of cheese hanging from your lip from the omelet you had that morning. No wonder everyone was kind of smiling at you and looking away. Oh, they must think I look good. Did they know you have cheese hanging from your face? And the mirror showed you that. So you see something in the mirror, make the necessary correction. So I opened the Word of God. Oh, yes, I read the Bible today. Great. Did you do what the Bible said? The Bible says, don't just be hearers of the word, but be doers of the word. Listen, the Bible is God's word to us, and it should be treasured. Psalm 119:11, the psalmist says, your word have I treasured in my heart that I might not sin against you. What does that mean? To treasure in your heart means to hide or store something. So obviously this verse and others are advocating and encouraging Bible memorization. Do you have any Bible verses memorized? If not, why not? You say, oh, Greg, I just can't memorize scripture. Oh, yes, you can. You have lines from movies that you quote all the time. You have lyrics from songs you've memorized. You have so much information and data in your brain that you've committed to memory. Certainly, you can make some room for the Word of God, because none of those things are going to help you in a time of trouble. Lyrics of songs or lines from movies are not going to sustain you when you're facing adversity in life, but the Word of God will. So commit it to memory.
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2: 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Well, we're in Psalm 19 today as Pastor Greg presents his final message of the Refresh series. 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
1: Here's another point, verse 7. The Word of God gives us incredible wisdom. The Word of God gives us incredible wisdom. The testimony of the Lord is sure, making wise the simple. This word that is translated simple comes from a root word that speaks of an open door. It's describing a person who has a mind like an open door. Everything comes in and everything goes out. This person doesn't know what to take in. They don't know what to keep out. And so they're naive. They're open to everything and closed to nothing. Now, these are the kind of people that read weird conspiracy theories online. And they attach as much credibility to the weird conspiracy theory as they attach to Scripture. The Bible says they need to immerse themselves with Scripture. So a simple-minded person will become a biblically grounded person and develop a biblical worldview. This comes from the study of the Word of God. I'm almost done. Point number 8, the Word of God is right. The Word of God is right. Psalm 19, verse 8, the statutes of the Lord are right, rejoicing the heart. In Hebrew, this means the Bible has set out for us the right path for us to follow. You don't have to lose your bearings in the fog of human opinion. As you read Scripture, you know it's reliable. So as you read the Bible, it's good to ask yourself a few questions. You read a verse, you could ask yourself the question, is there any sin mentioned here that I should avoid? Is there any promise stated here that I ought to claim? Is there any victory for me to gain? Is there any blessing mentioned here that I could enjoy? And now, number 9, my last point. Keeping the Word of God makes you happy. Keeping the Word of God makes you happy. Psalm 19, verse 8, the statutes of the Lord are right, rejoicing the heart. Jesus said in Luke 11, 28, happy are those that hear the Word of God and keep it. You want to be a happy person? Be a person who studies the Bible. You want to be a happy person? Be a person that memorizes the Bible. You want to be a happy person? Be a person who obeys the Bible. Listen, you can have a happy life without sin. You can have a happy life without drugs or alcohol. You can have a happy life without sex outside of marriage. God is not out to ruin your life. He wants you to be fulfilled. The happiness he gives doesn't stop when the party is over. It's a whole different approach to life. It's a change of everything. I mentioned earlier that the Bible promises that if I believe in Jesus, I'll become a different person on the inside, because old things are passed away and everything becomes fresh and new. The Bible promises that God will lift that weight off of my shoulders of sin. The Bible tells me what the meaning of life is. You say, well, Greg, what is the meaning of life? The meaning of life is to know the God who created you. The Bible says God has set eternity in our hearts. What that means is deep down inside, we know there's something more. Deep down inside, we know we're made for something more. And what we're really longing for is not some new possession. It's not some new experience. Even a relationship can't fill this void. What we're longing for deep down inside is a relationship with God himself. Revelation 4:11 says, God created all things for his own pleasure. You know, some people spend their whole life chasing happiness. They spend their whole life trying to find the ultimate pleasure, the ultimate experience. No, you were created to give God pleasure. When you give God pleasure, which means you come into a relationship with Him and a friendship with Him, and you begin to communicate with Him and hear from Him, you will find the pleasure you've been looking for, not from seeking it, but from seeking God Himself. The purpose and meaning of life is to know God and discover His plan for you. In the Bible, pleasure, the ultimate experience. No, you were created to give God pleasure.

to heaven. I was talking with someone the other day, and I asked them if they believed they would go to heaven, and their answer was, well, yes, I'm a good person. I had to break the bad news to them that they're maybe a good person, relatively speaking, but they're not good enough to get to heaven. Because the Bible also tells me I'm separated from God by my sin. I've crossed the line. I've broken his commandments. I've fallen short of his standards. But then scripture reminds me that while I was yet a sinner, Christ died for me on the cross. And then he rose again from the dead 3 days later. And if I will turn from my sin, the Bible says, repent and be converted, and times of refreshing will come from the presence of the Lord. You want to be refreshed? Then repent. You say, repent? What does that even mean? I don't know if I've even repented yet. Why should I repent? To repent means to change your direction. You've been walking away from God. It's time to do a U-turn. It's actually a military term that means U-turn, turn around, about face, and walk toward God. Repent, turn from your sin, and turn to Jesus Christ. You want to go to heaven when you die? Here's what Jesus says. For God so loved the world, he gave his only begotten Son, that whosoever believes in him should not perish, but have everlasting life. Let me leave you with this. God loves you. He loved you so much that he sent his own beloved Son to die on the cross in your place. And then Jesus rose from the dead and now stands at the door of your life and he knocks. If you hear his voice and open the door, he'll come in. As Jesus said, whoever believes in him should not perish, but have everlasting life. Do you want everlasting life? Do you want to go to heaven when you die? Do you want the burden of your guilt and shame and sin lifted from you? Do you want a fresh start in life? It can all happen if you'll ask God to forgive you and if you will ask Jesus Christ to come into your life. In a moment, we're going to pray. And I'm going to extend an invitation in this prayer for you to believe in Jesus, for you to be forgiven of your sin, for you to have from this moment forward the certainty that you'll go to heaven when you die. If you've not asked Jesus to come into your life yet, do it now. If you need to recommit your life to the Lord, do it now. And pray this simple prayer after me. Pray these words, Lord Jesus, I know that I'm a sinner, but I know that you're the Savior who died on the cross for my sin and rose again from the dead. I turn from my sin now, Lord, and I choose to follow you from this moment forward. Thank you for hearing this prayer and answering this prayer. In Jesus' name I pray, amen.

0: 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Many of our listeners may have heard of George Whitefield. They know he played a role in the Great Awakening of the 18th century. And they certainly know who Benjamin Franklin is, but they may not be aware that the two of them were friends. Friends who didn't always agree. Take a listen.
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3: You are the lightning bolt, George. I am just the lightning rod.
4: And who is the saucepan?
5: And surprisingly, they both helped spread the gospel in colonial America. Isn't that right, Pastor Greg? They both had a role.
6: Yeah, it's really true. An unusual friendship. They both admired each other. They were both so brilliant in their way, of course. And though Franklin is usually identified as a deist, he did believe in the authority of Scripture. And he was deeply impacted by the life of George Whitefield. He wanted to print the sermons of this famous British preacher that was coming to the shores of what would one day become the United States of America. And of course, Ben Franklin was a publisher. He was an inventor. He discovered electricity. He invented the Franklin stove, the post office. Mm-hmm. The list goes on. Such a prolific guy. But he was so amazed by Whitefield. Whitefield was so firm in his conviction. And you can see the relationship through the years that George really wanted to see his friend Benjamin come to put his faith in Jesus Christ. So it's a fascinating story of the relationship between these two men. And later, when Whitefield was criticized, Ben Franklin stuck up for him. He understood that Whitefield was the real deal. I would dare to say there would not be a United States of America if it was not for the impact of the ministry of George Whitefield. He set the stage for the American Revolution. George Whitefield paved the way for another George who would lead us to victory in battle and then, of course, become our first president, George Washington. So we already played a scene for you from this new film, A Great Awakening, and we want to send you a DVD of this film. 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
8: This is Hugh Hewitt for townhall.com. The future of the West and President Donald's reputation within it through the centuries will depend on the outcome of the ongoing battle with the Islamic Republic of Iran. America is decisively winning that battle, but it has not yet won it. If President Trump perseveres, that will not happen. If he abandons the battle, it could well be the worst foreign policy debacle for the United States since the end of the Vietnam War, rivaling even that of the catastrophe of President Joe Biden's command to American forces to quickly depart Afghanistan in 2021. Iran is run by religious fanatics. That is the defining threat Iran poses to the region and indeed the world. Most of the West doesn't want to deal with the implications of a theocracy, bound up in medieval theology and run by fanatics in possession of weapons of mass destruction. President Trump is willing to do this, and he's acted on it. Now he must finish the job. I'm Hugh Hewitt.
0: Foundations of Freedom, a look at America's founding principles and the leaders who shaped our nation.
9: During the War for Independence, General George Washington, the man we refer to today as the father of our country, led American troops through military defeat after defeat. And in the bitter winter of 1777, he wrote this somber note to a friend in Philadelphia. Quote, "You might have tracked our army from White Marsh to Valley Forge by the blood on their feet," end of quote. Many soldiers continued to march through the deep snows of Pennsylvania without shoes. Others suffered from disease, hunger, and freezing conditions. Nearly 2,000 of Washington's men died. Yet George Washington did not lose faith. Amid the hardship, loss, and uncertainty of Valley Forge, he turned to God in prayer. At a time when our nation once again faces division and uncertainty, may we follow Washington's example, kneeling humbly, praying faithfully, and asking God to guide the future of America.
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13: 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And she said, then explain to me why I buried two sons. Either he's all powerful, I buried two sons, so he's not loving, or he's loving, but he couldn't stop my two boys dying. And I think that's one of the greatest questions that we wrestle with in life. 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And I would love to think that I suddenly came up with a wonderful answer. 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In fact, the opposite. 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
1: He's in the temple. He's looking at the temple, and he's thinking about what he told the disciples in Matthew 24:1. Jesus went out, departed from the temple. His disciples came to him to show him the buildings of the temple. And Jesus said unto them, "See ye not all these things? Verily I say unto you, there shall not be left here one stone upon another that shall not be thrown down." He's agitated and he's walking. He's greatly concerned as he's walking because he's seeing how all the temple's going to be destroyed. No one else could see that about the temple, but everybody else, well, the temple looks so solid, so permanent. But Jesus sees it as destruction. He sees what's coming about in the city. He says something to women later. He says, women, cry over this. Cry over this, he says in Luke 23:27. There followed him a great company of people and of women, which also bewailed and lamented him. But Jesus, turning unto them, said, "Daughters of Jerusalem, weep not for me. Weep for yourselves and for your children. For behold, the days are coming in the which they shall say, 'Blessed are the barren and the wombs that never bear and the paps which never gave suck.' Then shall they begin to say to the mountains, 'Fall on us,' and to the hills, 'Cover us.'" Jesus is walking. He's agitated because he sees there's going to be such a great destruction that people are going to beg for death. Kill me. And this causes Jesus to pace back and forth. He sees what people cannot see. He warns about what he sees. He sees hell. Jesus sees hell, and people can't see hell. And he's agitated over people going to hell, and he warns them about hell in Matthew 8:11, "I say unto you, many shall come from the east and west and shall sit down with Abraham and Isaac and Jacob in the kingdom of heaven, but the children of the kingdom shall be cast out into outer darkness. There shall be weeping and gnashing of teeth." He's in the temple. He sees the children of the kingdom there. He knows they're going to be cast into outer darkness. He hears the screams. He sees of hell. He sees people grinding their teeth down in hell. And this causes Jesus to walk in a state of agitation because Jesus is the 1 Timothy 2:4, who will have all men to be saved and to come to the knowledge of the truth. And yet all are not saved. And this agitates him, so he's walking. In verse 23, he sees hell and he walks in a state of agitation because Jesus is 2 Timothy 3:9, not willing that any should perish, but that all should come to repentance. And yet they're all not coming to repentance. They're all not avoiding perishing in hell. So it agitates him. He walks in verse 23. This is what Jesus is thinking about as he's walking in verse 23. He's agitated and he walks just like Mordecai. Mordecai walked. Mordecai was agitated because Mordecai knew that all the Jews were scheduled to be murdered on one day, and Mordecai knew that the king of Persia did not know that his wife Esther was a Jew. And Mordecai was worried for Esther, and this agitated Mordecai where he walked. Esther 2:11. Mordecai walked every day before the court of the women's house to know how Esther did and what should become of her. So in verse 23, what's going through the mind of Jesus? We get a glimpse when we look at the words of verse 23. He walked in the temple. He walked in the temple. Jesus is in the temple. The temple in Jerusalem was only a symbol of the real temple of God. What's the real temple of God? Revelation 21:22. "I saw no temple therein, for the Lord God Almighty and the Lamb are the temple of it." Jesus is the real temple of God. And this scene in verse 23 is where Jesus, the real temple of God, is walking in the symbolic temple of God, which is the one in Jerusalem. And so in verse 23, he's walking in the temple, and he looks and he sees animals. There's many animals, animals for sacrifices. They're being brought to the temple for sacrifices. He sees those animal sacrifices, and he realizes how those animal sacrifices are only the picture of the ultimate sacrifice, 1 Corinthians 5:7, Christ, our Passover, is sacrificed for us. He sees those animal sacrifices. He realizes those are so inadequate. Those sacrifices are, they can't do it. Hebrews 10:11, every priest standeth daily ministering and offering oftentimes the same sacrifice, which can never take away sins. Jesus is in the temple. He looks at all those animal sacrifices. He's thinking of that word never in Hebrews 10:11. Hebrews 10:11, it's a sacrifices which can never take away sins. And then he thinks of himself in such great contrast to those animal sacrifices. Hebrews 10:12, but this man, after he had offered one sacrifice for sins forever, sat down on the right hand of God. And then we can kind of imagine a smile breaking out on Jesus' face as he contrasts those animal sacrifices with himself, and he thinks to himself, John 1:29, behold, he thinks to himself, I am the behold Lamb of God, which taketh away the sin of the world. And with that smile on his face, we can then see on his face the look change to determination as he thinks to himself, John 9:4, I must work the works of him that sent me. And he knows the work he has been sent to do is the work of the Lamb of God, dying as a sacrifice to take away sins. And in verse 23, as Jesus is walking in the temple, he thinks of the high priest of the temple. He thinks how the high priest of the temple, you know, it changes all the time. Whenever one high priest dies, you get another high priest. So you get all these high priests. And he thinks of how there's been many high priests in the temple. And he thinks that none of those high priests had the title of the one extra word, great. None of them were the great high priest. And he thinks he is the only great high priest of Hebrews 4:14. Hebrews 4:14. Seeing then that we have a great high priest that has passed into the heavens, Jesus, the Son of God. And in verse 23, as Jesus is walking in the temple, we can see him thinking about that great veil inside, that veil that separated the holy place from the Holy of Holies. And he thinks about how that great veil separated man from God who was in the Holy of Holies. And then he's thinking of how that veil is just a symbol, it's just a symbol of another veil. And he thinks, that veil is my flesh. Hebrews 10:19. Having therefore, brethren, boldness to enter into the holiest by the blood of Jesus, by a new and living way, which he hath consecrated for us through the veil, that is to say, his flesh. And Jesus longs for that great veil that separates man from God to be torn wide open so that man can have a free access to God. And in our mind's eyes, then again, we can see another smile coming over the face of Jesus as he thinks to himself, it will. That temple veil will be torn wide open so man can freely come to God with boldness. Then Jesus thought of how that veil would be torn wide open when Jesus's flesh would be torn. And he thought of what would happen soon when Jerusalem would be shaken by his loud voice, crying the cry of Mark 15:37, Jesus cried with a loud voice and gave up the ghost, and the veil of the temple was rent in twain from the top to the bottom. So in verse 23, Jesus walked in the temple, and we can imagine Jesus looking at the temple and having all those thoughts about the temple itself, about its sacrifices, about the high priest, about the veil of the temple. But in verse 23, as Jesus walks in the temple, we can imagine him now turning his eye from the temple to look beyond the temple. And he gazes now across the valley in front of the temple called the Valley of Kidron. And he looks beyond the Valley of Kidron. He sees a hill. It's the Mount of Olives. And he sees graves on the side of the Mount of Olives. And among those graves are the graves of the prophets of God. And he thinks how Israel killed each one of their prophets, as Stephen said, as he was before he was martyred in Acts 7:52. Stephen said, "Which of the prophets have not your fathers persecuted, and they have slain them, which showed before of the coming of the just one?" And as Jesus now looks over this Kidron Valley to the graves of the prophets, he thinks about how he is the great prophet that Moses told Israel, look for him. In Deuteronomy 18:15, "The Lord thy God will raise up unto thee a prophet from the midst of thee, of thy brethren, like unto me. Unto him shall ye hearken." So he looks beyond to the graves of the prophets, and he thinks to himself, I'll be there soon. I will join the ranks of those killed who were sent by God to bring Israel back to God. And as Jesus looks out over those graves of the prophets across the valley of Kidron, he turns his eyes to look at the Jews now in the temple. We can see him looking here, then looking there. And he thinks, Matthew 23:31, "Wherefore ye be witnesses unto yourselves that you are the children of them that killed the prophets." And he thinks of how they will kill the ultimate prophet of God, himself. And when they do that, they will bring upon themselves the ultimate guilt as he thinks of what he will say because they said about his blood, Matthew 27:25. "Then answered all the people and said, his blood be on us and on our children." And then Jesus thinks of Luke 11:50, "that the blood of all the prophets which was shed from the foundation of the world may be required of this generation." And as Jesus now looks at the graves of the prophets and thinks how Israel killed all each one of their prophets that were sent to them by God, we see tears. We see tears coming in the eyes of Jesus as Jesus thinks of words, how often? How often? As when he said in Matthew 23:37, "Oh, Jerusalem, Jerusalem, thou that killest the prophets and stonest them which are sent unto thee, how often would I have gathered thy children together, even as a hen gathereth her chicken under her wings. You would not. Behold, your house is left unto you desolate." And he thinks of Israel. He thinks of the Jews. He's looking at them. And he thinks they're like vulnerable chicks, little chickens. They're about to be judged by the wrath of God. And he thinks of himself as a hen yearning to gather her chicks under her wings to protect them. And Jesus cries as he thinks, the chicks are not willing to come to me to be protected from the wrath of God. And then he looks down the tunnel of time, thousands of years later, and he says to himself, they will be willing, as he looks forward to Romans 11:26, "So all Israel shall be saved, as it is written, there shall come out of Zion the deliverer, and shall turn away ungodliness from Jacob." And now a smile again. Smile comes to his face as he thinks, I am the deliverer that has come out of Zion. I will turn away ungodliness from the Jewish people. They will all be saved after the tribulation, after I, Malachi 3:3, sit as a refiner and purifier of silver, and he shall purify the sons of Levi and purge them as gold and silver. So as Jesus is walking the temple, all those thoughts and emotions are flooding his soul. We read now in verse 24, "Then came the Jews round about him." So all these thoughts are in his mind, and we read the Jews came round about him. The Greek word round about is kuklos. It's where we get our word circle from. So verse 23 is telling us Jesus is now, the Jews now have formed a harassing circle around Jesus. Some are in front of Jesus, some are on the side of Jesus, some are behind Jesus. It's a scene which is really like what David described in Psalm 118:12. "They compassed me about like bees." Just imagine a person who stumbles into a beehive and all of a sudden he's surrounded by stinging bees. So there's Jesus surrounded by his enemies, and they sting Jesus with a question in verse 24. And the question is, "How long dost thou make us to doubt? If thou be the Christ, the Messiah, tell us plainly." So Jesus, non-threatening, innocent Jesus, is pelted with these words. He hears their first words, how long? He hears the words, how long? And he thinks to himself, how strange. How strange. I was just thinking about the martyred prophets. I was just thinking about how the martyred prophets are now under the altar in heaven. I was just thinking about how the martyred prophets are now asking the same question. How long? Revelation 6:9. I saw under the altar the souls of them that were slain for the word of God and for the testimony which they held. And they cried with a loud voice, saying, how long, O Lord, holy and true, dost thou now judge and avenge our blood on them that dwell on the earth? And now Jesus hears the question. And the question is in verse 24, how long dost thou make us to doubt? If thou be the Messiah, tell us plainly. Literally what they're saying in verse 24, how long do you hold our souls in suspense? So they're accusing Jesus of causing their soul to be dangling in a state of suspense about whether or not he's the Messiah. When in reality, they were holding themselves in a state of suspense because from seeing all the miracles, like the healing of the blind man that they just happened, and from hearing the words that no person ever spoke like that, their own conscience inside of them was telling them, yeah, he's the Messiah. And when the people in verse 24 said that, no, we're in suspense, they were saying that we're in a struggle about whether Jesus is the Messiah. They were experiencing an internal struggle where their conscience was saying to them, yes, you know that Jesus is the Messiah. Now move toward Jesus, give him the honor, give him the praise, give him the worship that's due the Messiah who is God come as a man. But they're in this struggle between one hand, their conscience, and the other hand, corruption. They've been corrupted. They've been corrupted, and now there's a struggle between conscience and corruption. The Jewish people have been corrupted about who Jesus is. The Jewish people have been corrupted by their Jewish upbringing. Jewish upbringing from a child says, you are a Jew, and Jews do not believe in Jesus. The Jewish people have been corrupted by their parents. It's not uncommon for a Jewish parent to say to a child, promise me that you will stay Jewish and not become a Christian. The Jewish people have been corrupted by their own homeland country of Israel, where the country of Israel says the official position of the country of Israel is that a Jew is a Jew until he believes Jesus is God or the Son of God. When he believes that about Jesus, he's no longer a Jew. The Jewish people have been corrupted by the rabbis who tell them that Jesus is for the Gentiles and not for the Jews. Reminds me of Rabbi Schneerson, who started the Chabad movement. And when a Jewish man came to Rabbi Schneerson with a copy of the New Testament and said, what shall I do with this? Rabbi Schneerson said to me, give it to me and I'll make sure that another Jew doesn't get it. The Jewish people have been corrupted by their own Jewish community that says to them, if you turn to Jesus, we will turn away from you. And that can even reach to the point where if a Jew believes in Jesus, his parents will disown him, he will lose his community. And all people, whether Jews or Gentiles, have been corrupted by their own personal sins because John 3:19 says, this is the condemnation, that light has come into the world and men love darkness rather than light because their deeds were evil. So for everyone that doeth evil hates the light, neither comes to the light, lest his deeds should be reproved. Sin hates light because light exposes just how dirty, just how rotten sin is, and sin wants to appear good. So conscience says, Jesus is light. Go to Jesus for help. But corruption of sin says, don't go to Jesus. Remember, you love sin. You need sin. You live for sin. Don't go to Jesus. Jesus will take away your sin. Jesus will take away what you love. Jesus will take away what you need. Jesus will take away what you live for. So in verse 24, when we read this, we're reading about a struggle on the surface of the Jews if Jesus is the Messiah. We're really reading about a struggle between conscience and corruption. And this is the same struggle that all the summer blitzers and all the Saturday outreach, Jewish outreach workers face. They face a struggle between conscience and corruption. And in verse 24, they accuse Jesus of putting them in this struggle over the question of whether or not Jesus is the Messiah. But they are responsible for the struggle. What makes a skeptic is not God. What makes a skeptic himself? Because God says to the skeptic, Proverbs 8:5, oh, you simple, understand wisdom. You fools, be ye understanding heart. Hear, for I will speak of excellent things, and the opening of my mouth shall be right things. For my mouth shall speak truth, and wickedness is an abomination to my lips. All the words of my mouth are in righteousness. There's nothing forward or perverse in them. They are all plain to him that understandeth, and right to them that find knowledge. So in those verses, God is saying to the skeptic, don't be a skeptic any longer. Come to me. I'll heal you of your skepticism. Because there's really no better teacher, there's no better convincer, no better healer from skepticism than the Holy Spirit. And God promises in Proverbs 1:22, how long, you simple ones, will you love simplicity, and the scorners delight in their scorner, and fools hate knowledge? Turn you at my reproof. Behold, I will pour out my spirit unto you. I will make known my words unto you. God promises to do something wonderful for the skeptic in Proverbs 1:23, when he says, I will pour out my spirit unto you. I will make known my words unto you. A person is an atheist not because of God. A person is an atheist because of himself. The Bible says the problem with atheism is the problem of the thoughts of the atheist. Psalm 10, verse 4, the wicked through the pride of his countenance will not seek after God. God is not in all his thoughts. The reason the atheist is an atheist is because the atheist has pushed God out of all his thoughts. The Bible says it this way, does not like to retain, in Romans 1:28, even as they did not like to retain God in their knowledge. And the reason we irritate the atheist is because we promote thoughts about God. And that runs counter to what the atheist is doing, which is pushing God out of his thoughts. So when Jesus was accused of holding them in suspense over whether or not he was the Messiah, this is what hypocrisy looks like. Hypocrisy looks like they say that they were in search of the truth when they were in reality suppressing the truth. What they were really doing is looking for a reason to destroy the person who has a John 14:6 name of the truth. So when they appeared to be looking for truth, they use the word plainly. Tell us plainly. The word plainly, that's got a lot of meaning for us, because that's the word that describes how we tell the gospel to the world. We tell the gospel plainly, with such plainness of speech a child can understand. 2 Corinthians 3:12, seeing that we have such hope, we use great plainness of speech. We don't just tell the gospel to the world. We don't just tell the gospel to the world with plainness of speech. We tell the world the gospel with a great plainness of speech because we want the world to understand without any suspense of doubt. And we want the world to understand 1 Corinthians 15:3, Christ died for our sins according to the scriptures. Let's pray. Father, thank you so much for our Lamb of God. We worship him. We gaze on him. We admire him. In Jesus' name, amen.
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6: During the War for Independence, General George Washington, the man we refer to today as the father of our country, led American troops through military defeat after defeat. And in the bitter winter of 1777, he wrote this somber note to a friend in Philadelphia. Quote, "You might have tracked our army from White Marsh to Valley Forge by the blood on their feet," end of quote. Many soldiers continued to march through the deep snows of Pennsylvania without shoes. Others suffered from disease, hunger, and freezing conditions. Nearly 2,000 of Washington's men died. Yet George Washington did not lose faith. Amid the hardship, loss, and uncertainty of Valley Forge, he turned to God in prayer. At a time when our nation once again faces division and uncertainty, may we follow Washington's example, kneeling humbly, praying faithfully, and asking God to guide the future of America.
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14: Christ was before all things. That's our first point this morning. When we say before time, we're meaning this, that Jesus Christ existed before the physical creation, that before the observable universe was ever brought into being, the Bible teaches Jesus was.
13: 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I'm David Jay, thanking you for joining us today as we listen, learn, and are challenged by God's Word, the Bible. 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And that foundation is worth knowing. In The American Story, The Beginnings, Tim and David Barton take you back to the documents, the decisions, and the faith that shaped this country from its very first days. 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On today's edition of Real Life Radio, Pastor Jack begins a new series called The Life and Times of Jesus Christ and a message titled Christ and Eternity. This is a series about who Jesus really is, not the Jesus of popular opinion, but the Jesus of the Bible, God himself who was sent into our world. And we'll begin where he began, before time itself ever was. You see, we live in a generation that prides itself on knowing more than anybody in the past. Yet we have less and less of the truth coming to light. The world is uninformed about who Jesus really is, and sadly, so much of the church is too. But knowing him changes everything. So today, Pastor Jack teaches us that Jesus existed before all things, before the universe, even before the spiritual realm. The Bible calls Jesus the Word who was with God and who was God, the eternal I Am with no beginning and no end. Before we get into the message, I had a chance to sit down with Pastor Jack and talk about it with him. So let's get into that. I love it when we start a new series because I get to drag Pastor Jack into the booth with me. How you doing, my friend?
0: I'm doing good.
13: Hey, we're coming out of the Disciplines of Life series and going into this new series. I love it. The Life and Times of Jesus Christ. Sounds like a documentary kind of thing, doesn't it?
0: Yeah, it does sound like. I tell you what, it's a good title for a book, isn't it?
13: But yeah, it is.
0: Yeah, this comes around because, you know, here we teach verse by verse, chapter by chapter, book by book. And
13: yeah.
0: But I had somebody come up and say to me, why are we teaching that Jesus is God? And I was shocked to realize, well, first of all, he is God, and why didn't she know that?
13: Yeah.
0: And so, you know, we can make assumptions that everybody just by osmosis knows what we know. Well, it's a deep dive into the person of who Jesus Christ is.
13: Yeah.
0: That's why we're going to do this series. It's going to be exciting. I encourage everybody to dive in and take notes and to be with us because, you know, I think it's A.W. Tozer that said, what you think about God is the most important thought that you have. And Jesus made it very clear that no man comes to the Father but through me. So Christ is that key to the lock that opens the door to the presence of the Father. So we begin with Jesus, his deity, his person. What does prophecy say about him? What did he say about himself? What did others say about him? So it's going to be exciting.
13: And today's message, Christ in Eternity. Let's jump in. Thanks, Pastor Jack.
14: We're going to be learning this morning about Christ in eternity, and that is specifically about the preexistence of Jesus Christ. What brought on this study, and I must tell you up front, what caused us to go rather to a book at this time, we diverted and went to this series, is because a couple months ago, a woman came up to me after service and said, you know, you referred to Jesus Christ today as God. And I want to know why you did that. And I was dumbfounded. I was shocked. I assumed all of you knew what the Bible has to say. That the Bible says that Jesus Christ is God, the second person of the Holy Trinity. That God came among us in the form, in the person of Jesus Christ. And that he bore flesh that we might know him. And so when we say Christ in eternity, we're going to be speaking many times of his deity. The Bible says that he is God. When we say Christ in eternity or Christ is from eternity, it's so vitally important that we define what we mean by that. It's so, so very important. As humans, we begin to pride ourselves that we know everything. I mean, my goodness, we can log on the internet and you can get more information in 20 minutes than what used to take maybe a week or a month to get in the comfort of your own home. You can get everything you need on how to build a soapbox derby car to a race car, to a cake, to, sad to say, a bomb. You can get it on the internet. You can find out too much on the internet, as many people are finding out. But we are a generation that prides itself on knowing more and more. And yet I believe personally, I have to agree with Vance Havner. If you ever want to buy any great reading, buy any book by Vance Havner. Vance Havner said, we are a generation with more illumination than any other generation before us, but with less light. Think about it. We have Las Vegas, but it only speaks of the little amount of light that we have in our hearts and lives. Oh, we have skyrockets and great firework displays, but we have very little light. We have TVs illuminating our living rooms 24 hours a day almost, but we increasingly have little light. The only light that we can really have that's going to account for anything is as many of the collegiate and universities of the nation of America display in their icons. There they have the Bible open wide, and it speaks about the light. Let the light of knowledge be upon us. It's a cry to God. You go to UCLA, and their original logo was not that little fat bear that's on the, you know, hat or the pennant, but it is the Bible open. And it says in the original UCLA logo, let there be light. And many of the universities, Harvard included, had this thing about knowledge. Let there be light. And yet the technological advancements that we have led, I think, to more superficial knowledge than true knowledge. Well, in this series we're going to be going through, we're going to be talking about the light of knowing Jesus Christ. Very, very important. The world today, listen, this is so bizarre to say. The world today, we can understand, is ignorant about who Jesus is, but the church is predominantly ignorant about who Jesus Christ is. Isn't it strange? But let me tell you something. I don't know if you've gone outside this area. You know, you and I live in an incredibly blessed area. Do you know that? Yes, I know it's Babylon. I mean, we really live in Babylon. We can fulfill any pleasure we want here. But have you noticed there are an incredible great plethora of churches in Southern California, unlike any place else on the face of the earth? Did you know that? If this place gets too big for you, you can go somewhere else. It's wonderful. We can turn on Christian radio here and listen to excellent Christian broadcasting 24 hours a day. That is rare. Have you been east of the San Bernardino mountain range? Just go east of those mountains that are just a few moments from here. And there is a wilderness and a dearth for God's word and God's teaching. In sporadic cities, yes, you get to the East Coast and it's a little bit more, but you have to drive so many miles for a church that is committed to the word of God. We have churches today in the world that do not exalt the Lord Jesus Christ. You would think that that'd be an impossible thing, but it's very true. Regarding the person, the mission, the life of Jesus, the world today is by and large uninformed and willfully ignorant about who he really is. And to me, that's amazing to even consider. And so for the next, listen to this, 16 weeks. Yeah, 16 weeks, we're going to be going through a very detailed study concerning the life and times of Jesus Christ. So we're going to be looking at some of those things even now this morning as we go through our study together. I'm going to ask you to make note of these things. The first week, today, we're going to be looking at the wonderful news about Christ and eternity. And the second week, we'll be looking at Christ and his first coming, that is him to Jerusalem, to Israel. The third week, Christ, the Word made flesh. We're going to study the very person of Jesus' incarnation. That's going to be great, great knowledge to have. The fourth week, we'll see Christ and his mission. Why did Jesus come? Why did he have to come? And then we'll see Christ and his earthly work. What did he accomplish when he came? The sixth week, we'll see that Christ and his creation is something that is a wonderful study and that he is responsible for creation. We'll talk a little bit about that this morning. And the seventh week, we'll see that Christ and his place in the Godhead, that is, the Bible teaches that the Lord is one, but the Bible also teaches that there's the Father, the Son, and the Holy Spirit, and that these three are God. And we'll see a little bit on that this morning as well. We'll see Christ and his redemptive work. We'll see also in the ninth week, Christ and the sinners, that's us, his relationship to the lost and sinful world, very important. The 10th week, we'll see Christ, the Son of God. We'll touch again a little bit on that this morning because this is kind of an introductory morning. The 11th week, we'll see Christ and the church, Christ and the angels. The 12th week, the 13th week, Christ and the rapture. The 14th week, we'll be talking about Christ and the tribulation period. The 15th week, Christ and his second coming. And then finally, we'll wrap it up with Christ and the millennium age. And so that is something that we're going to be very, very excited to look to. But right now, why don't we look at our first, very first point this morning, and that is Christ and eternity. And the theme, and I want you to jot this down, the theme of our study through all of these weeks is going to be Colossians chapter 2, verse 9. This is one of the most fun and exciting verses in the Bible. Colossians chapter 2, verse 9, where it says right there, "For in him dwells all the fullness of the Godhead in bodily form," speaking about Jesus Christ. That's a great statement. So we're talking about Christ in eternity, and Paul speaks to the church at Colossae, "For in Christ, all the fullness of the Godhead dwells in bodily form." What a great, great declaration that is. So if you have your notes, let's get ready. And we're going to start off right now. We're going to look at 3 points this morning, but we're going to look at them carefully and slowly. So the first one we're going to ask you to look at, and that is this. We're going to be looking at Christ and that he was before time. So look at that, if you would. Christ was before all things. And so if you jot that down, we're going to look at that. Christ was before all things. That's our first point this morning. When we say before time, we're meaning this, that Jesus Christ existed before the physical creation, that before the observable universe was ever brought into being, the Bible teaches Jesus was. In John chapter 1, verse 1, I know you know this verse. Don't say, well, you know, I know, I'm not going to write it down. Write it down. This is great stuff because you know what? You're going to be prepared for every occultic and cultic and lunatic person that knocks at your door. Or maybe, you know, it's summer's about halfway done. We're going to be heading into the holidays. Get your homework ready, and you're going to be learning some things that's really going to help you. Listen, Christ was before all things. And when we say that, we talk about John chapter 1, verse 1. Very, very important. He says there, in the beginning, that is at the moment of physical creation. In the beginning, John 1, verse 1, in the beginning, that is at the moment of physical creation, was the Word. And the Word was with God, and the Word was God. So we know right away that Jesus Christ, from John chapter 1, verse 14, jot that down now, where it says there, and the Word became flesh and dwelt among us. Listen, friend, if you're a skeptic, if you're a doubter, listen to what the Bible says. The Bible says that the Word was with God. You got that, everybody? You're going to need to respond and keep me awake this morning. You're going to need to help me. I could fall asleep right in midstream here. That the Word was with God, and the Word was God. And that Word, which was what? God, became flesh and dwelt among us. Who in all history has dwelt among mankind, whose title is the Word, who is claimed to be God? Jesus. Absolutely Jesus Christ.
15: 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And now, let's get back to today's message. Once again, here's Pastor Jack.
14: Before anything was physically, there was the Word of God, who's Jesus, who John chapter 1 says is God. The doctrine of preexistence is what we're talking about, that Jesus Christ existed before the physical universe was ever created. We're going to see how much so a little bit later from now, but not only was he present before the physical creation, but we're going to argue this morning, listen carefully, it's going to cause an eyebrow to go up. He even existed before the spiritual realm was created. Oh yeah, we'll talk about that in a minute. But this doctrine of preexistence, it is something that the Bible teaches that is solely, solely attributed to God and God alone. The Bible says in the book of Isaiah, chapters 40, 41, 42, 43, and 44, that God is specifically the one who has dwelt from all eternity, that is timelessness. He has preexisted before anything ever was, that is God. But the Bible also says, in no uncertain terms, that Jesus Christ also has existed before all things and has existed from eternity, that is from the eons or the eternal moment, where God dwells in what is called the eternal now. Sounds funny, huh, to say that. But see, right now our clocks are ticking. It's about 28 minutes after the hour where you and I live. And it's funny, as you travel around the world, in every hour time zone, it's 28 minutes after the hour in each time zone. 24-hour time zones around the world. But interesting, God begins to play with us a little bit. If you begin to launch a rocket out into space, we have found out that when you strap somebody in a rocket with a wristwatch, an atomic clock, and they go and come back, that the atomic clock that that astronaut had on his wrist is different from the atomic clock at Houston Space. Around the world, in every hour time zone, it's 28 minutes after the hour, and each time

But in the spiritual realm, there is no time. We think of God as somebody being one who has a lot of time. Now, I told you before, I love big watches. I love the bigger the better. I think they're fun, and I collect them. So we think, you know, God's a man, or God is God, and he's got a huge watch. No, he doesn't have a huge watch. He doesn't have a watch. He doesn't live where time exists. You cannot have time unless you have physical matter. Where there is no physical matter, there you have no time. Time is a physical attribute of this created universe. And it is also, as we've said, this timelessness unique to Jesus. In John chapter 17, verse 5, John 17:5, Jesus says, "Oh, now, O Father, glorify me together with yourself, with the glory which I had with you before the world ever was." John 17:5. In Micah chapter 5, verse 2, the Bible says, "But you, O Bethlehem, though you are little among the thousands of Judah, yet out of you shall come forth to me the one who is to be ruler in Israel, whose goings forth are from of old, even from everlasting." Well, whoever was born in Bethlehem by Mary, stepfather Joseph, his goings forth have been eternal. That's the great incarnation of Christ. More next week on that. John chapter 8, verse 56. This is all introductory, so hang on to your seats, okay? Did you think I'm going to miss it? I'm not going to miss it. This is all introductory. John 8:56. Jesus responded to the Pharisees and he said, "Your father Abraham rejoiced to see my day." What a radical statement. "Your father Abraham rejoiced to see my day, and he saw it and was glad." And then the Jews said to him, "You're not yet even 50 years old. How is it that you said you've seen Abraham?" And Jesus said to them, "Most assuredly, I say to you, before Abraham was, I am." Oh, listen. Abraham rejoiced to see his day. Come on, think for a moment. When did Abraham see the day of Jesus Christ? How did Abraham see Jesus? Well, at least on one occasion, remember when Abraham was sitting on the side of the hill and his nephew Lot was living down in Sodom and Gomorrah down there near the end of the Dead Sea? And Abraham was there, and two angels and the Lord came walking up. And Abraham perceived that this one was the Lord. And as the two angels, it's kind of eerie, the two angels peeled off and went down into Sodom and Gomorrah because they had work to do. You know the story. And it says that the Lord sat there with Abraham, and Abraham, you know, had Sarah make them dinner and all. And as they're talking, Abraham says, "Lord, will you destroy Sodom and Gomorrah if there's 50 people? And the Lord says, "No, I'm not going to destroy it if there's 50 people, righteous. No, I won't do it." So Abraham, being the good father of the Jews that he is, he says, "How about 45? How about 45? And the Lord says, "No, I won't destroy the city and the place for 45 righteous people that are there. Lord, don't be angry with me, but how about, you know, 30? "No, I won't destroy the place even if there's 30 righteous. And Abraham says, "Well, how about 20? And he just begins to whittle the Lord down, trying to figure out where. And it's interesting, if you read the story carefully there in Genesis, it stops at 10. "Will you destroy the city for 10? Now, 10 is the number for a synagogue, for a place of worship. 10 is also the amount of people, if you count them, who made the exit with Lot. Interesting. Abraham must have known that Lot had 10 relatives in that city. And he was interceding for them. Very, very important. And so Jesus says to the Pharisees, "Abraham saw my day and he was glad." It could also make or be a reference to Abraham's encounter with Melchizedek, which is a theophany, is a pre-incarnate appearance of Jesus Christ. But Jesus is the one in that portion of John chapter 8 that says, "I am." Listen, you and I don't get what that means. It would be equivalent today for someone to stand up and say, "I am God." Now, I saw a man on TV utter a heretical declaration. I thought God was going to kill him on the spot. And I'm not kidding. This man, very well known. I hope none of you watch him. But he's very well known on TV. He has a ministry that's titled by his name, the Blankety Blank Ministries, with the big logo behind his head. He's about 5 feet tall, little tiny guy.

0: little squinty little eyes together. He's got perfectly combed hair. His wife is often on the program. He has a daily teaching program. And he stood up there and he said, "I am God. Just as Jesus is, I am." And I thought my TV was going to blow up. That's blasphemy. He invoked the word, the name, ego eimi in Greek, which is a title reserved for God alone. Only God is the ego eimi. Jesus says, "I am ego eimi," which is this: I am the only one. I am the self-existing one. I am the cause. I am the originator. I have, when he says I am, no beginning. I have no end. I am pre-existent. I am before all things. When somebody spouts off I am, like Shirley MacLaine says I am, people better know what they're talking about, because that is the ultimate form of blasphemy. I am the self-contained existing one. Before anything was, I was there, and I have been. I am the creator, sustainer, orchestrator of it all. Jesus said that. People say, well, Jesus never claimed to be God. He certainly did. People who don't know their Bible just don't know that when he says, I am. He invoked the name that was found in Exodus chapter 3, verse 14, when Moses said, when I go back to the children of Israel, whom shall I say sent me? And God said to Moses, you go back and tell them that I am sent you. You tell them I am has sent you. And in Hebrew, it is not the Greek word ego eimi. Of course not. It's in Hebrew. It's the word haya. And it means to always have been existing, to be the one who orchestrates, the one who supplies all of your needs, the beacon, the source, the truth, the strength, the one. You go back, Moses, and you tell them, the I am sent you. Jesus, in Israel, nearly 2,000 years ago, told those religious hierarchies, he said, listen, I am. And if you doubt if they understood what he said, it said there that they picked up stones to kill him. They knew exactly what he was saying. And it was for that reason, by the way, that they got their gears going to plan his death.
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16: Knowing God from Harvest with Pastor and Evangelist Greg Laurie.
17: I read an interesting article the other day. It said that many Americans are skeptical about God, but more believe in heaven. So belief in the existence of God is down a bit, but belief in heaven is up a bit. How does that work? God is the one that gave us heaven. And the first time we read of heaven is actually in the Bible. So this is a strange thing to me. You know, heaven exists, and of course, so does hell. And this is something we need to think about, because as we get older, the afterlife is getting closer. Listen to this. You don't get to heaven by living a good life, and you don't end up in hell by living a bad life. Because there's going to be bad people in heaven, and there's going to be good people in hell. Does that make sense? Let me explain. There's going to be bad people in heaven. By bad, I mean a garden variety sinner that owns it, admits their sin, and asks God to forgive them. They'll be in heaven. Then there'll be good, I put that in quotes, good people in hell. People that were moral to some degree. People that said they don't need Jesus Christ, that live by their own rules, and they think that those good deeds they did will save them, and they deceive themselves. Heaven is not for good people. Heaven is for forgiven people. Everyone who turns from their sin can go to heaven.
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22: 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Our look at 1 Corinthians and the wisdom of God continues on this Wednesday broadcast. 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
21: There's only one of two ways to approach God. We can either approach Him through our own wisdom and our own strength, human speculation, or we can approach Him because of divine revelation. and only one works, divine revelation. We can find God because He has shown us the way, not because we found it in our own strength or our own wisdom. And that's why Paul continues, "Remember, dear brothers and sisters, that few of you were wise in the world's eyes, or powerful or wealthy when God called you. Few were considered wise, sophoi, referring to intellectuals or philosophers or the educated. Powerful, dunatoi, referring to the politicians and decision makers in government. Wealthy, eugenius, literally those of noble birth or aristocracy, where wealth was passed from one generation to the next." And so by using these three terms, Paul was pointing out that it is not our intellectual or political or social position that qualifies us to be chosen by God. In fact, God does not seek out people whom the world admires. Instead, He reveals Himself to those with humble and contrite and searching hearts, regardless of their worldly position. This is not to be misconstrued to suggest that God excludes the intellectual or the powerful or the wealthy from salvation, but more often than not, people who are in such position depend upon their position for their salvation. Instead, God chose things the world considers foolish in order to shame those who think they are wise. And He chose things that are powerless to shame those who are powerful. And God chose things despised by the world, things counted as nothing at all, and used them to bring to nothing what the world considers important. You know, in these verses, notice how many times that Paul uses the words God chose, or He chose. In fact, if you mark your Bibles, you might want to underline them or circle those words or highlight them, because that's the point that Paul is trying to get across here. You did not choose God. He chose you. And you notice the kind of people that God chooses. God doesn't choose people for His team who are arrogant, who boast or think that they're important, who think, "God, you are so fortunate, I have chosen to be on your team." In fact, people who think they're important are rarely chosen by God. In fact, the Bible tells us that God has an aversion to proud people. James 4:6 says, "God opposes the proud, but gives grace to the humble." God did not choose us because He was impressed with us. He loves us in spite of ourselves. And He chose us because He loves us. You know, as humans, we want to hide those less attractive parts of our personage. We're ashamed of them. But we can't hide anything from God. He knows about all of the ugliness in our lives. He knows about every weakness we have. He knows about every sin we've ever committed or ever will commit. And still, He chose us anyway. God picked us because He loves us, not because He was impressed with us. And that's why Paul continues writing, "As a result, no one can ever boast in the presence of God." You know, it doesn't even make any sense for someone to say, "God, you need me. You need me on your team. You need me because I'm smart or talented or popular or rich, or whatever. God, you need me." Doesn't make any sense. Why? Because if you're smart, who gave you the smarts? If you're talented, who gave you the talents? If you're rich, who gave you the ability to gather and to manage wealth? See, it doesn't even make any sense to boast in the presence of God. Anything we can do is because God has allowed us and provided us the ability to do that. God doesn't need us. We need Him. And we need the cross and the message of the cross. God has united you with Christ Jesus. And for our benefit, God made Him to be wisdom itself. Christ made us right with God. He made us pure and holy. And He freed us from sin. Therefore, as the Scriptures say, if you want to boast, boast only about the Lord. It's because God chose us that we have the benefits of being in Christ, of being made right with God, of being made pure and holy and freed from sin. And this because of God's love for us, not because he needed us. And we should never be ashamed of the message of the cross. We should never more highly value the acceptance and approval of our coworkers, or our friends, or our family, or our neighbors, than the message of the cross. Now, I'm not suggesting that we be needlessly abrasive or aggressive in sharing the message of the cross. If someone is spiritually dead, they're not going to respond to the message of the cross, regardless of how persuasive your arguments may be. But because some Christians are ashamed of the message of the cross, they distort, they warp the message of the cross to make it more socially acceptable. They may focus on God's love and God's mercy and tend to ignore God's requirements for justice because they know that people don't want to hear that God is a God of justice. They may even refuse to answer a question that the Bible provides the clear answer for because the answer is socially unacceptable. It's politically incorrect. It is wrong to compromise the message of the cross in pursuit of social acceptability. It is also wrong to be needlessly abrasive or arrogant or condescending to those who are spiritually blind. If we're going to boast about anything, it should never be about us. It should be about Christ. If we make some spiritual progress in our life, we should say, "Thank you, Jesus. Glory to Jesus." If we overcome some sin in our life, we should say, "Thank you, Jesus. Glory to Jesus." If we're blessed with success in ministry or business, we should say, "Thank you, Jesus. Bless you, Lord." If we're given prosperity or are allowed to have our debts reduced, we say, "Thank you, Jesus, for allowing me to do what you've allowed me to do and investing in your kingdom." But always give the glory to the Lord. Boast only about the Lord. You know, when it comes down to it and life ends, the only thing that matters is that we have accepted and been saved through the message of the cross. The people who end up in hell, who reject the message of the cross, are not going to sit around like men in a sauna, bragging about how successful they were in business, how rich they made themselves, how many toys they enjoyed, how wise or educated or famous they were among peers of the world. None of that's going to matter in hell. If you miss going to heaven because you reject the message of the cross, nothing else matters. Charles Spurgeon, the prince of preachers, said, "I expect to be amazed by three things when I first arrive in heaven. I will be delighted by those I find are actually there. I will be shocked to note who isn't there, whom I assumed I would see. And I will be speechless with wonder as I realize that by God's grace, I am there." Charles Spurgeon. Someday we who have received the message of the cross will stand overwhelmed at the wonder of the grace and the glory of God. Paul says that we who believe in the message of the cross may look foolish in the eyes of those who are destined for destruction. So I ask you today, what's it going to be for you? What's important to you? What is it that you value most? Is it to be socially acceptable and looking good? Or are you willing to stand up for the message of the cross even when people around you look upon that message as being foolish? That's the issue that Paul addresses in this passage that we've looked at this morning. Let's pray. Lord, we are so thankful that you have chosen us and that you have brought spiritual life where there was spiritual death, that you've opened our eyes to see our need, and you have revealed your solution through Jesus Christ, your only begotten Son, our Lord and Savior. Lord, as we go forth from this place, may we bring glory and honor to you. May people look upon us, but seek and see you. May you get all of the glory. In Jesus' name we pray. Amen.
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8: During the War for Independence, General George Washington, the man we refer to today as the father of our country, led American troops through military defeat after defeat. And in the bitter winter of 1777, he wrote this somber note to a friend in Philadelphia. Quote, "You might have tracked our army from White Marsh to Valley Forge by the blood on their feet," end of quote. Many soldiers continued to march through the deep snows of Pennsylvania without shoes. Others suffered from disease, hunger, and freezing conditions. Nearly 2,000 of Washington's men died. Yet George Washington did not lose faith. Amid the hardship, loss, and uncertainty of Valley Forge, he turned to God in prayer. At a time when our nation once again faces division and uncertainty, may we follow Washington's example, kneeling humbly, praying faithfully, and asking God to guide the future of America.
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15: Greetings, friends and new listeners. 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I'm Sharon Knott, thanking you for joining us today because we know faith comes by hearing and hearing by the Word of God. Our message today is for all who have ever experienced the Valley of Tears, a place where it seems all blessings are cut off or lost. It's entitled From Baca to Baraka. God wants to take you from Baca, the Valley of Tears, to Baraka, the Valley of Blessings, and turn your tears into triumph. I preach this message by personal experience, so I'm excited to tell you how to get from Baca to Baraka.
23: We're going to see a transformation of the Valley of Bokeem, the Valley of Tears, is going to become the Valley of Baraka, or the Valley of Blessings. Let me tell you something, saints. God never wastes your tears. Never waste our tears. You know, just like you cannot have a rainbow without rain. Amen? Well, if you want your soul to have rainbows, you might have to cry some tears. Amen? But when you weep some tears, God can send rainbows to your soul. One of my favorite things that David ever wrote is Psalm 56:8, because he's praying in there to God. And he said, God, you tell my wanderings. Meaning I'm going here, I'm going there, I'm running here, I'm running there. Why was David running all over the place? Because he was being hunted down as an animal. Because King Saul was trying to kill him. And David was constantly on the run. And he said, God, I can't even keep up with all the places I'm running to. But you can write it down in your book. And God, he said, what about my tears? Put my tears in your bottle. Are they not all in your book? So David was saying, Lord, while you're writing down all my wanderings and every place that I'm having to go to escape Saul's murderous attempts against me, write it down in your book. And Lord, while you're doing that, collect my tears and put it in your bottle. See, they had an Eastern custom that they would collect the tears of a person throughout their lifetime. They'd have these little bottles and they'd put it up there and catch the tears. I have one at home. I should have brought it. And catch their little tears. And whether it was a happy time, the birth of a child, or some other happy event when you weep, when you're happy, or whether it was a sad time over the death of a loved one, they collected their tears, and when the person died, they would take that tear bottle and bury it with them. And see, David was alluding to this because he said, God, you got my tear bottle in heaven. You have a tear bottle in heaven, and you've been collecting all my tears throughout my life. And I believe that's true because we know in Revelation, we are told in the 5th chapter that the prayers of the saints are collected in vials. You know, a vial is just a little thing. It's a tear bottle. The prayers of the saints are collected in little vials. God collects them. And it says that they come up before God like a sweet perfume. Our tears are precious to God. And he never wastes them. Amen. And we're going to see this in Psalm 84. So now let's look at verse 1. How amiable are thy tabernacles, O Lord of hosts. My soul longs, yea, even faints for the courts of the Lord. My heart and my flesh cries out for the living God. Yea, the sparrow has found a house, and the swallow a nest for herself, where she may lay her young. Even thine altars, O Lord of hosts, my King and my God, blessed are they that dwell in thy house, for they will still be praising thee. Now, you know, on just surface reading, it's a little confusing for a moment or two. And I want you to think about this for a minute, and then I'm going to explain it about the bird's nest. First of all, David said, how amiable are thy tabernacles. It's a good word, amiable. I want to be amiable. You want to be amiable? How many want to be amiable? I don't see many hands. You're saying, tell me what it means first, and then I'll let you know. It does sound a little negative, doesn't it? We're thinking amiable, enviable, you know. But, oh, it's a good Hebrew word. It means worthy of love. It means beloved. How many want to be amiable? Yes, beloved. Well, let me tell you, you are beloved because we know that Jesus is God's beloved. Didn't he say 3 times, you are my beloved son in whom I'm well pleased? And one of my favorite verses is Ephesians 1:7. You are accepted in the beloved. So we are beloved. And David said, how beloved are thy tabernacles, O Lord of hosts. And then he says, my soul longs, even faints for the courts of the Lord, or for God's house. My heart and my flesh cry out for the living God. See, I have a living God. How many have a living God? I mean, if I'm going to cry and weep, I want to be talking to a living God. I want to be talking to a God who can hear me. I want to be talking to a God who can see me. A God who is touched with the feelings of my infirmities. Amen? So David finds great love for God's house. That is his passion. passion. His whole being is for God's house. And if you were here last Sunday, we taught on Psalm 27, where David said, "One thing have I desired, and that is to inquire into the house of God, to behold your beauty all the days of my life." It was his number one focus and priority, and we see it again. God's house is his greatest treasure and greatest reward, because he finds delight there. Why? Because the presence of the living God. You can go in a lot of churches today, but the presence of the living God is not there. Amen? But here's what I want you to get. In verse 3, David compares God's house to a bird's nest. If you see verse 3 that we read, it says, he said in verse 2, "My flesh cries out for the living God." And then he goes on to tell us about the sparrow has got a house, and a swallow has a nest for herself where she can lay her young. "Even thine altars, O Lord of hosts." It sounds like the altar is the bird's nest. It sounds like the altar is where the sparrow and the swallow come in and build a nest for their young. But that's not the case. This part about the birds is a parenthesis. It's parenthetical. And so what we need to do is we need to take verse 2, where it says, "My flesh cries out for the living God." And then we need to take out the part about the birds and go to the end of verse 3, "Even thine altars, O Lord of hosts, my King and my God," and flow into verse 4, "Blessed are they that dwell in thy house." How many see it now? Does it make more sense like that? Now, David is likening God to a mama bird. Because a mama bird finds a safe place where she can lay her eggs, a place where she can protect them from predators. And so David, here's the point, David is likening the altars of God in God's house as a place of safety and protection and provision, just like a wise mama bird will do for her young. And it's a place, and I love, there's a verse in Job that says, it's a secret place where no vulture's eye has seen, nor any wild beast has lit upon or trod upon it. That's what David is saying here. He's saying that God's altars are like the nest that a wise and loving mother bird builds for her young. And let me tell you something, God loves birds. And Jesus talked a lot about birds. He told us, look at the birds. You want to find out how much God loves you? Look at the birds. Amen. Jesus said, not one sparrow falls to the ground, but that your Father beholds it. And then he posed the question, are you not worth more than many sparrows? Are you not more valuable than many sparrows? And if God cares about one sparrow, how much more is he going to care about you? You were made in his image and in his likeness. Amen? How many sparrows do you think there are on the earth? Millions? How about maybe billions? It's incalculable. It's innumerable. You cannot count how many sparrows there are on earth. See, they're just these plain little ordinary little small brown kind of drab birds. And there's multitudes of them. They're not great and majestic like the eagle. Because you know, you can count eagles. They've already done it. They've already counted eagles and other valuable birds like that. If they fall beneath a certain number, they put them on the endangered list because they can count them, because they watch their habitat. They put cameras there to see if they're laying any eggs, to see if they're hatching any eaglets, to see if the eaglets survive. Amen? You can count eagles, but you can't count sparrows. Yet God counts every last one of them. And he knows if just one falls to the ground, how much more he's going to care for you and me. So here's the point that David's making with this metaphor. Our place of safety is in God's house. Our place of safety is at his altars. Blessed is the one who dwells there. Amen. Amen. Because strength flows from God's house. Let's look at verse 5. Blessed is the man whose strength is in you and whose heart are the ways of them. That's where my strength comes from. How about you? In God's house. When we are weak, when we're going through a battle, we need to run to God's house because that's where we're going to get our strength.
15: Amen. What an uplifting word from the Lord, from Baca to Baraka. If you've ever experienced an extended time in the Valley of Tears, you know how painful it can be. But our tears are precious to God. Actually, David, the beloved psalmist, prayed in Psalm 56, "Put my tears in your tear bottle." And we learn in the book of Revelation that the prayers and tears of the saints are gathered into bowls before God's throne as sweet incense. The Valley of Baca was one of Israel's lowest points, where they lifted up their voice as one to cry and lament over the judgment their disobedience had brought on the nation. It became known as the Valley of Bokim, or Tears. But centuries later, the writer of Psalm 84 declared that those who appear before God at his altars in the house of God go from strength to strength, and when they pass through the Valley of Baca, the Valley of Tears, they make it into a well where the rain fills the pools. It becomes a valley of blessings. They turn their tears into triumph. Another valley of testing for Israel was the Valley of Achor, where sin in the camp committed by Achan caused them to lose a battle, and it became known then as the Valley of Achor, of cursings and reproach, where Achan and his family died and their bones were burned. But centuries later, Isaiah called that very same valley Sharon, a place where the flocks and God's people who sought him lay down and rest. Would you like to rest in the fields of Sharon, to go from strength to strength, to turn your tears into triumph and into rainbows for your soul? The key is to appear in God's house and make your delight and place of safety at his altars. Just as the sparrow builds a nest for her young, so God's altars are the place of blessing for his people. God never wastes our pain, and he will redeem our tears when we seek his presence in his house. For one day in God's house is better than 1,000 elsewhere. 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Until next time, this is Sharon Knott saying, Maranatha.
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2: And even though he didn't go run after him, he was always turned toward him. 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You might be turned away. You might be far away. God is always turned to you.
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10: Hi, I'm Caleb, and welcome to Building Your House with Tim Brown, pastor of Calvary Chapel, Fremont. 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
2: I went home. My wife said, "You said Moses the whole sermon." So I'm sure everybody was smart enough to figure it out. But so if I intertwine them, you know, you'll understand and be able to figure it out. Where was I? I made some boneheaded decisions. I made some mistakes. God through Isaiah told me not to make an alliance with Egypt. But I said to Isaiah, you know, Isaiah, you're a prophet. That's like spiritual, religious stuff. I'm the king. That's like political, military stuff. You stay in your lane. I'll stay in my lane. Basically, don't speak into my life anymore. But he goes, God told me not to do it. But I did it anyway. I thought I knew better than God. No, I've disqualified myself. I want God, but God doesn't want me. Some of you, like Hezekiah, you've turned to God, but you don't have the assurance that God has turned to you. You're in the very same place that Hezekiah was. The chains of pride are broken. You're turning to him now. You realize, I need God. Pride says, I don't need God. You're in the place where it says, I do need God. But you're in the prison of condemnation. Condemnation is the consciousness of guilt awaiting judgment. That's what condemnation is. It's the consciousness of guilt awaiting judgment. So how can I pray? How can I pray for the mercy of God? Well, I know he wants to judge me. I just know he wants to squish me under his thumb like the little flea that I am. He won't hear me. I don't have the faith that he will. And so that's what condemnation is. Condemnation not only says, I don't deserve a blessing. Condemnation says, God is against me. And the devil would agree with that. God's not for you. He is against you. So that's the predicament of Hezekiah in verses 1 through 4. In verses 5 through 7, we see the promise of God. And so the servants of King Hezekiah came to Isaiah, and they related the request of Hezekiah, will you pray for us? And so Isaiah said to them, thus you shall say to your master, say to Hezekiah, thus says the Lord, do not be afraid because of the words which you've heard, with which the servants of the king of Assyria have blasphemed me. Behold, I'll put a spirit in him so that he will hear of a rumor and return to his own land, and I will make him fall by the sword in his own land. So here's the promise of God, and basically the promise of God is this, is that your battle is my battle. That's the promise of God to you who name the name of Jesus. You may have sinned more than you've ever sinned in your whole life last night. God would say to you, your battle is my battle. Because you'll notice what the Lord says in verse 7. Thus says the Lord to your master, do not be afraid of the words that you have heard, which the servants of the king of Assyria have blasphemed who? My Bible says me. If your Bible says you, you should get a new Bible. show me your version afterwards. Probably the purr, right? The purr version. That's probably the one that you have there. They've blasphemed me. Hezekiah, you think that this battle, this assault, this intimidation, these threats are just against you personally. Listen, they've blasphemed me. And so you bet the battle just isn't yours. The battle is mine also. When someone has a problem with your child, do they have a problem with you? Oh yeah. You bet they do. And your son, your daughter can be as guilty as anything. They did what that person says they did. And so, but that attack on your child, is that an attack on you? Oh yeah. Are you going to get involved? Oh, you better believe I'm going to get involved. You do not approach my son. You do not approach my daughter without coming to me first. You do not correct them without coming to me first. This is why what California wants to do in terms of taking trans kids away from their parents, it's evil. It is not just a stupid idea. It is pure evil from the pit of hell. You do not get between a child and their parent, a parent and their child. And so God loves you more than you love your child. God has a covenant with you greater than the covenant you have with your child. And so when you're attacked, does your Heavenly Father get a little bit ticked off? You bet He does. They've blasphemed. Your battle is mine, the Lord says. God has allied Himself with you, and an attack on you is an attack on Him. We're told in Romans chapter 8, verse 1, there is therefore now no condemnation for those who are in Christ Jesus. For the law of the Spirit of life in Christ Jesus has set you free from the law of sin and in death. Because what the law could not do, because it was through the flesh, God did, sending His own Son in the likeness of human flesh. And as an offering for sin, He condemned sin in the flesh. And then He goes on at the end of Romans 8, what then shall we say to these things? If God is for you, finish that, who can be against you? Your battle is my battle, says the Lord. You belong to me. You see yourself as condemned, Hezekiah. I don't. You, beloved believer, you may see yourself as condemned because of what you did last night, what this last week, even this morning, the words that were spoken in your car on the way to church. Well, I can't sing this morning. I can't say, you know, there's no mountain He won't climb up, shadow He won't light up, you know. I can't sing that, you know, because I'm a jerk, you know. God won't receive it from me. And you stand condemned. God says, there's no. Are you in Christ? Yeah, there's no condemnation. Well, you don't know what I did. No, you don't know what God said. That's the issue. The issue isn't what you did. The issue is what you don't know. Or you won't believe. There's no condemnation for those who are in Christ Jesus. God says, I am always for you. I am always turned towards you, no matter what. You know, it's interesting there in Luke chapter 15, we have the story of the lost sheep. And so the shepherd goes and he leaves the 99 and he goes, gets the one. You know, we have the reckless love of God in that, right? He leaves the 99, he goes, gets the one, the lost coin. And the woman sweeps her whole house and she finally finds it and all her neighbors rejoice. But then we have the parable of the prodigal son who goes into the far country. And what does his father do? Does he go after him like the shepherd? Nope. Does he expend all kind of energy like the woman with the lost coin? Nope. He just waits. But he waits on the hill with his eyes looking for his son. We have the reckless love of God in the shepherd leaving the 99 and going for the one. We have the patient love of God in the prodigal son. Now the prodigal son, he came to his senses there in the pig pen. And what did he say? I've disqualified myself from sonship. And so he wrote this script in his head. I know I'll go to my father and say, Father, I'm not worthy to be your son. I can't live in the house. Make me a servant. I'll go live in the servant's quarters. But his father said to him, you're not disqualified. You're my son. Bring out the robe and the fatted calf and the ring and the shoes and whatever else he got there. Because you're my son. And even though he didn't go run after him, he was always turned toward him. God is always turned to you. You might be turned away. You might be far away. God is always turned to you. Well, why didn't the father go get the prodigal son? Well, just think of it psychologically. As his son is in the far country spending all of his money on partying and women, the father would go get him and say, son, come home. Are you serious? I'm living the life of Riley, right? I got this, dad. Don't worry about it. And when he ran out of money, the father would say, come on, come on. And the son would say to him, I got it. And even when he was in the pig pen and wanting to fill his stomach with the pods that the pigs ate, if the father were to make his way there and come into the pig pen and say, come home, son, I got it. Because his pride wasn't broken yet. He had to have his pride broken. And the father knew that. I can't talk him into coming back. I want him to hit bottom, no doubt, the father would say. I want him to be broken. I want him to be on his face and crying. Because that's the only way that any kind of sense will get into him. You know, some of us just need to get hit by a 2x4 sometimes. That's the only thing that's going to happen. You know, I hope you can hear it when I'm preaching here. I know some of you are going to go out there, that's going to take a 2x4 to finally get this stuff. You're going to get hit and you go, oh, that's what Tim said. I should have listened, you know. But this is what's happening here. God has always turned towards you. In verses 8 through 13, we see the pressure that is on Hezekiah. And then Rabshakeh returned. This is the chief representative of Sennacherib. King Rabshakeh returned and he found the king of Assyria fighting against Libna, for he had heard that the king had left Lachish. And when he heard them saying concerning Tirhaka, king of Cush, he has come out to fight against you. And when he heard it, he sent his messengers to Hezekiah, saying, thus you shall say to Hezekiah, king of Judah, do not let the Lord your God in whom you trust deceive you, saying, Jerusalem will not be given into the hand of the king of Assyria. Behold, you have heard what the kings of Assyria have done to all the lands, destroying them completely. So will you be spared? Did the gods of those nations which my fathers have destroyed deliver them? Even Gozan and Haran and Rezeph and the sons of Eden who were in Telassar? Where is the king of Hamath, the king of Arpad, the king of the city of Sepharvaim, and Hana and Iva? And so we have a map here, yeah. So this is the pressure that's on King Hezekiah. That far right circle, that's Jerusalem, that's where Hezekiah is. The bottom left green circle, that's the two cities of Libna and Lachish. I know it's hard to, this is the best map I could find. And that red line by the coast of the Mediterranean Sea there, by the name Philistia, that's Tirhaka, the king of Cush. The Cushites dominated the whole nation, upper and lower Egypt at the time. And so this would, the Cushite king is also Pharaoh at this time, even though he was a Cushite. And so Pharaoh had come out to try to help Judah. And so the red line leaving Libna and Lachish, that's Sennacherib. That flash of blue, that's where the Assyrian army decimates the Egyptian army. But in turning to fight Tirhaka, king of Cush, he leaves the fortified city of Jerusalem behind him. And militarily, strategically, it's not wise to have an armed army behind you. And so he sends to intimidate Hezekiah again in verses 8 through 13. And so he steps up his intimidation against Hezekiah in the passage that I read. And so Hezekiah now has the promise of God through Isaiah, do not fear, because the king of Assyria will not be able to defeat you. But he also now has the renewed threats of the enemy. And so God says to him, do not be afraid. I will make him, Sennacherib, I will make him fall. But the enemy says, you can't escape my power and my influence. All are falling before me. And you know, it's those two couplets of sayings that constantly funnel through our minds every day, every week, in one form or another. Maybe you wouldn't say it that way, articulate it that way, understand it that way, think through it that way. But there's the promise of God. I'm going to strengthen you. I'm going to bless you. I can make you stand against temptation, against sin. But then there's also the allurement of the enemy, isn't there? There's temptations, there's accusations, there's condemnations. You can't escape the world, the flesh, and the devil. You can't escape the allurement of sexual lust. You can't escape the allurement of money and pride and lording it over people and wanting people to congratulate you and admire you. You can't escape wanting to judge people and speak horribly about them. That's just who you are. That's human nature. You can't escape it. And so we have the promise of God saying, I'm going to draw you into a different kind of a life. And I'm for you. I'm with you. I'll cleanse you. I'll empower you. I'll sanctify you. You can walk a holy life before me. And then, you know, all of this stuff dragging us into the gutter, like the king of Assyria here is saying to Hezekiah. And that's exactly our situation week after week. So Hezekiah, though, he met this new threat, stripped of pride, emptied of condemnation, and now he's filled with faith. Because the promise of God there in verses 6 and 7, it emptied him of condemnation. It delivered him from condemnation. He thought that God was turned away from him. I can't come before God. That's why I'm asking you to pray to your God, Isaiah, because I can't come before God. And Isaiah turns to Hezekiah and says, that's a bunch of garbage. He's your God. The promise of God there in verses 6 and 7.

Hezekiah knows now that God is for him. And so the condemnation that filled his life, it's empty. And now he's filled with faith. And then in verses 14 and 15, and we'll stop here, we have an introduction to the prayer of Hezekiah. Verse 14, Hezekiah took the letter because Rabshakeh had brought the intimidations of Sennacherib in letter form. Hezekiah took the letter from the hand of the messengers, and he read it. And he went up to the house of the Lord, and he spread it out before the Lord. That's so awesome. God, here's my problems. And he spread it out before the Lord. Here's what the enemy is saying. Spread it out. And then what happened? Hezekiah prayed to the Lord. And so we have the intro to the prayer of Hezekiah right here. You'll notice, first of all, that Hezekiah now came into the presence of God himself. He went up to the house of the Lord. He's no longer saying to Isaiah, pray for me, pray for me. God hears your prayers more than he hears my prayers. You're a heavyweight, I'm a lightweight. You know, you're a saint, I'm a sinner. No more of that. All that foolishness is gone from his vocabulary, from his mindset. Hezekiah went into the house of God, and he's no longer appealing to Isaiah. He's stripped of pride, he's emptied of condemnation, and he's filled with faith. Now, when we have our communion here in just a few minutes, we're going to ask people to come up. If you need prayer, coming up, we'll pray for you. Listen, don't think that those people who come for prayer feel like they're so weak that God won't hear their prayers. Everybody who comes up here for prayer, they've already prayed about this thing. Whatever it is they're praying about, they just want an Aaron and a Hur to help hold up their hands, right? Amen. So don't be afraid to ask for prayer. But don't let if that's the only time you receive prayer about your marriage or your healing or your finances or your depression or whatever, if that's the only time that's prayed about, it's insufficient. Don't come up and say, hey, Tim, will you pray to the Lord your God for my healing? No. We got something else to deal with now. You know, we need to make sure you know that God is your God. But everybody who comes up, they've already been praying. They've been praying through it, and they're just asking now for reinforcements, and that's awesome. But here's Hezekiah stripped of pride, emptied of condemnation, filled with faith. And then we're told in verse 15 that Hezekiah prayed to the Lord. That's awesome. He himself, again, stripped of pride, emptied of condemnation. Because you can't pray if you're filled with pride. I mean, that's what Jesus said about the Pharisee. Oh, God, thank you that I'm not like other men, you know. I tithe and I witness and I whatever he does, you know. And then he pointed to the tax gatherer who wasn't able, didn't even, you know, lift up his head. And God, he said, God, be merciful to me, a sinner. He said, who went down to his house justified? The guy filled with pride or the guy stripped of pride? That's rhetorical. We know the answer to that. So here's Hezekiah. He's stripped of pride. He's emptied of condemnation. And now he can come before the Lord. He finally turns to God. And he's right where God wants him. And you might think that he's beat up and he's gone through a battle, and maybe so, but he's exactly where God wants him to be. And if you're in that place, that's exactly where the Lord would have you. God wants you stripped of pride, emptied of condemnation, and filled with faith. Pride says, I am everything. You can't pray when you're filled with pride. Condemnation says, I am nothing. You can't pray when you're filled with condemnation. But faith says what? I am his. That's our confidence. That's our power. That's our authority. That is our joy. Pride says, I don't need God. Condemnation says, God doesn't want me. Faith says, I need God. Amen. And I know that God loves me. So may the Lord strip you of your pride. For some people, that's a whole process. Robert, in one of his, I think it was in his devotion this morning, he said, we went to a pastor's conference this last week, and God spoke something to him, and in a moment, in a second of time, changed his heart. I want to know what that is, by the way. Maybe it was about your attitude towards me, I'm not sure. But God can do that. God can do that. You fully believe this. Your heart is set on that. You're intent on that.
And then you hear

0: something, and the Holy Spirit, in a second, he strips you. He goes, I don't have that for you. That's not what your life is to be about. That's not the direction you're to go in. That's not how you're to think about that. I know God's done that with me before in a couple different things. That in a second of time, God changed my heart and my thinking and the direction that I was going. When you're surrounded, you know, we started with the Assyrian army surrounding the city of Jerusalem. When you're surrounded this week by stuff, pride will say, I've got this. I don't need God. Condemnation will say, I deserve all the trouble I'm getting. But faith will say, God will see me through. God is for you. God will see you through. Now, pride also says, I don't need the forgiveness of Jesus. And this is just a bunch of nonsense that guy is saying up front. Condemnation says, I need his forgiveness, but he won't accept me. Do you know what I've done? No. But God does. And God says, I'll cleanse you, I'll forgive you. Come to me, all who are weak and heavy laden, and I'll give you rest. Faith says, I will receive the forgiveness of God that he's extending me through his Son, Jesus Christ. And some of you may not know Jesus Christ as your Lord and Savior this morning. You've been filled with pride. I don't need him. Or maybe the next phase, condemnation. Oh boy, you never receive me. But the Holy Spirit can inspire faith in you to reach out to Jesus. Paul the Apostle said that if you believe in your heart God raised Jesus from the dead and confess with your mouth Jesus is Lord, you shall be saved.
1: 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There's something for each age group, and we have various outreach ministries to participate in. Remember, unless the Lord builds a house, they labor in vain who build it.
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5: During the War for Independence, General George Washington, the man we refer to today as the father of our country, led American troops through military defeat after defeat. And in the bitter winter of 1777, he wrote this somber note to a friend in Philadelphia. Quote, "You might have tracked our army from White Marsh to Valley Forge by the blood on their feet, end of quote. Many soldiers continued to march through the deep snows of Pennsylvania without shoes. Others suffered from disease, hunger, and freezing conditions. Nearly 2,000 of Washington's men died, yet George Washington did not lose faith. Amid the hardship, loss, and uncertainty of Valley Forge, he turned to God in prayer. At a time when our nation once again faces division and uncertainty, may we follow Washington's example, kneeling humbly, praying faithfully, and asking God to guide the future of America.
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14: Now, we should not be surprised as Bible students at the increasing number of natural disasters today. You'll recall that Jesus predicted, Luke chapter 21, that there would be a rise of natural disasters before his return. Luke 21, verse 11. In great earthquakes shall be in diverse places. There'll be famines and pestilences. And notice this phrase, fearful sights, great signs, this is Luke 21, 11, shall there be from heaven. If ever there was a fearful sight from heaven, it was the approach of Hurricane Ian coming rapidly into places like Sarasota, Florida, and the Florida coast. That certainly was a fearful sign in heaven. But then if you look further down in that chapter, Luke 21 at verse 25, there'll be signs in the sun, moon, and stars. On earth, there'll be distress of nations. And I was interested in this last phrase, with perplexity, the sea and the waves roaring. Did we experience a disaster in Florida that was very unlike many other disasters ever to hit the coast of America? But do you know Hurricane Ian was not the most devastating storm that ever hit the American coast? In 1938, September 21, the New England hurricane was one of the most deadly and most destructive tropical storms that ever hit America. It made landfall in Long Island, New York, proceeded to devastate New England. The storm formed off the coast of Africa on September 9. But on September 21, it approached the American coast. Now it's estimated, now get this, it's estimated that that one hurricane in 1938 killed more than 700 people. Some 57,000 homes were destroyed, and it did over $5 billion worth of damage, if you estimate that in American currency. Now, in September of 1938, there was a man that lived on Long Island. You have to understand that in those days, we did not have the weather forecasting ability that we do today. We can pretty well know when a hurricane is coming today. But in those days, people depended on what was known as barometers. And so some of you are old enough to remember that. And this man had ordered a very expensive barometer, very fine barometer. And it came to his home on September 21, 1938, before the hurricane hit. And he saw it, and the needle was on hurricane. He looked at that barometer. He shook it. He shook it again. And he said, I paid so much money for this barometer, and it's faulty. There is no hurricane coming. He packaged it up and wrote a scathing letter to the company that sold them the barometer. He said, I paid all that money, and you sold me this cheap piece of junk. He said, look, he said, you need to return my money. He drove to work. The clouds darkened. The wind began to blow. The rain began to pound down. By the time he could make his way back to his house after the storm, it was gone, and his precious barometer was no longer there. What was this man's problem? His man's problem was very simple. He refused to accept the readings on the barometer. He trusted his own judgment. He didn't recognize that there were storm clouds on the horizon. Now, of course, back there in 1938, they didn't have those sophisticated methods of tracking hurricanes. The only thing this man had was the barometer, and he refused to accept its leading, its guidance, refused to accept its readings. The needle on the barometer of time is pointing to hurricane warnings on the horizons of this world. We are told through divine inspiration that a storm is coming, relentless in its fury. And again, the question is raised, are we prepared to meet it? There's a fascinating statement in a book called Child Guidance on page 555. And it says, a storm's coming, relentless in its fury, and we are to prepare to meet it. Then this last couple sentences, we who know the truth should be preparing for what is to come upon the world as an overwhelming surprise. Is most of the world aware of what's soon to happen? Not at all. This week, I spent time looking through Scripture on statements on time. There's one thing that nobody has any more than you do today, and that's time. However wealthy an individual is, they may have more money than you do. They may have more homes than you do. They may have more clothes in their closet than you do, but they have no more what? Time than we have. Looking at the coming of Jesus, and going through Scripture and looking at the concept of time in Scripture, what instruction does the Bible give us? We begin in Romans, the 13th chapter. Four passages we're going to study about time. We are beginning there with verse 11. The first principle is this: understanding where we are in the stream of time is vital. Understanding where we are in the stream of time is of paramount importance. Understanding where we are in the stream of time is priority. Romans, the 13th chapter, verse 11. And that knowing the time. Now notice what Scripture does not say. It does not say guessing about the time. It's no maybe, perhaps, I think so. Knowing the time. Now it is what? High time to wake out of sleep. For now is our salvation nearer than when we believed. Now, understanding this matter of time and where we are in the stream of time is essential for the preparation for the coming of Jesus. There are three main chapters in the New Testament that have to do with the signs of the times: Matthew 24, Luke 21, and Mark 13. Now, that should prompt us and get our attention immediately. Why? Because if the New Testament writers, Matthew, Mark, and Luke, in those Gospels, if they, each one, devote an entire chapter to the signs of the times, it must be important that we understand them. Now, many of us are familiar with those signs of the end. They are certainly, the Bible talks about false Christs and false prophets. It talks about wars and rumors of wars, talks about conflict among the nations, famines, pestilence, earthquakes, natural disasters, rising crime and violence, lawlessness, deterioration of the family unit. Now, here's the question, though. Haven't these things been present for 2,000 years? Haven't we had famines for 2,000 years since the time that these signs were given? Haven't there been wars for 2,000 years? Hasn't there been crime in the streets? Why is it that this generation could be unique if those signs existed down through the centuries? What is different about this generation? There is an aspect that distinguishes this generation from any other, and here's what it is. Before the last century, before the 20th century, the wars, famines, pestilences, natural disasters, and economic woes were largely events isolated to different parts of the world. They were largely local events. You might have a famine in a country in Africa. You might have a war in a country in Europe. But these were very isolated events. They were largely local, involving a country or community, group of countries. But today, they are global. Let me give you an example, a few examples. Take COVID pandemic that we've just gone through. Was that isolated to one country? Not at all. It was a global pandemic. It impacted our entire planet. Consider the threat of nuclear war. Vladimir Putin is rattling the saber of nuclear attack. Nuclear war would infect the entire planet. If you look back 100 years ago, that never, ever could have happened. Think about the oil crisis and rising gas prices. A country that most of us have never, ever visited, and I would say many of us couldn't even put our finger on that on the map in Saudi Arabia, that produces oil. That country, when they raise oil prices, it impacts you here in Haymarket in your gas prices, and it impacts food prices. So today, we're living in a global community. Think about, for example, fluctuating exchange rates in the currencies, how they impact the world. Think about it this way. China is 7,000 miles from the California coast, about 10,000 miles from us. But the Chinese government makes a decision on the price of clothes. We import them. They make a decision on the price of electronic goods. We import them. And what a decision made in a small room in China that impacts you as you go to the store to buy that TV or that stereo. Here's the point.
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14: Think about, for example, fluctuating exchange rates in the currencies, how they impact the world. Think about it this way. China is 7,000 miles from the California coast, about 10,000 miles from us. But the Chinese government makes a decision on the price of clothes. We import them. They make a decision on the price of electronic goods. We import them. And what a decision made in a small room in China that impacts you as you go to the store to buy that TV or that stereo. Here's the point. We are living at a time of a global community unprecedented in history where the signs of the times are no longer isolated. They are universal signs that are impacting all humanity. And what does Paul say? Knowing the time, that your salvation is far nearer than you ever believed. We also look at the prophecies of Daniel and Revelation. Where are we in the stream of time in those prophecies? You look at the great prophecy of Daniel 2, with the head of gold, the breast and arms of silver, the thighs of brass, the legs of iron, the feet of iron and clay. Are we in the head of gold Babylon? Are we in the breast and arms of silver, Medo-Persia? Are we in the brass of Greece or are we down there? We're down there, as somebody says, in the toenails of the image, right before that rock crushes the image. Where are we? If you look at every prophecy, look at Daniel 7, lion, bear, leopard, dragon-like beast, little horn power, judgment. We're not back there in the days of the lion, the bear, the leopard, and the dragon, are we? If you look at prophecy, down the stream of time, you say to yourself, we must be living toward the end of human history. Or you look, for example, at a passage in Revelation like Revelation 11, which to me is an incredibly powerful passage. This passage could not have been fulfilled 100 years ago. But when we think of the threat of nuclear war, when we think of the possibility of climate change and the deterioration of our planet through the industrial pollution, you look at Revelation 11, verse 18. The nations were angry, thy wrath has come. The time of the dead that they should be judged. When's that? Thou should give us reward unto your servants the prophets. When's that? When Christ comes. And to the saints and them that fear your name, small and great. Now notice the last phrase. And should destroy them which destroy the earth. Here's the question. Did the human race have the capacity to destroy itself 100 years ago? So this passage tells us from the prophetic word that Jesus will come at a time that is unique in history, where the human race is bonded together in an intercontinental confederacy, and the human race has the capacity or the ability to destroy itself. So Paul's urgent appeal is what? Know the time. Don't fall asleep on the knife edge of eternity. Paul is appealing to one of the strongest Christian motives, and that is, allow the love of God to transform your life so that living on the knife edge of eternity, you can be prepared for the coming of Jesus. Paul is saying, to the Christians at Rome and to you and me. The Christians at Rome were living in a godless pagan culture. And he was saying to them, awake from indolence, put off lukewarmness, abstain from self-indulgence, be alert to heaven's signals. Have you ever, most of you have a cell phone, right? Don't take it out now. Most of you have a cell phone. Have you ever had your cell phone and you're trying to call somebody and you look at the bars on your cell phone and then there's no bars there. And then finally there's that one little bar that's flickering. So you say, I've got to make this important phone call. So maybe you're traveling, you're the husband, and you're going to be home late and you want to call your wife. So you dial the number. You put it in the speed dial because you have your wife's number there, right? And so you call. Hello, honey? I can't hear you. Hello? I can't hear you. Hello? You don't have a good connection. How many of you ever had that happen to you? Yeah, most of us did, didn't we? We don't have a good connection. Why? We wandered out of the zone that enables us to be connected to the satellite above. Have you wandered out of the zone so that the voice of God to your heart is fuzzy? Is the connection between you and God like a fuzzy signal on a cell phone? Have you ever been in a place where your coverage is spotty? Was it difficult to hear the other person on the other end of the transmission? There are times we wander out of the coverage zone. Sometimes we have no bars on the spiritual phone and we lost the signal. And here's what Paul says. Paul says, be sure to stay alert. Don't get out of the coverage zone. Be sure to listen to the messages that God is sending you every day. Now, the fact that time has gone on a little longer than we expected means for us that we have the danger of what I call Advent fatigue. Advent fatigue. Because some of you have heard the preaching of the coming of Christ from the time you were children. And the longer the delay is, the more the possibility is that we develop Advent fatigue, that we no longer live with the expectation, no longer live with the excitement, no longer live with the enthusiasm that Christ is coming soon. But the fact that Jesus has not yet come doesn't mean his coming is further away. It means his coming is closer. The fact that he hasn't come is not something, it doesn't mean the Bible has failed in any way at all. It means that now is the time to prepare our hearts. And so Paul speaks to us today here in this time, in this place, and he says to each one of us, knowing the time, it's high time to awake out of sleep. So the first aspect of time that we study is knowing the time. Staying alert, not allowing the culture around us to squeeze us into its mold. The second aspect of time in the New Testament is cherish the time. The first is know the time. The second is cherish the time. James chapter 4, verse 13 to 17. James chapter 4, verse 13 to 17. Paul says, know the time. James says, cherish the time. We begin with verse 13, a powerful Bible passage on time. It's talking about the brevity of life. James chapter 4, verse 13. Go to now, you that say, today or tomorrow, we're going to go into such and such a city and continue there a year and buy and sell and get gain. Whereas you know not what shall be on the tomorrow, for what's your life? It is even a vapor that appears for a little time and then vanishes away. For what you ought to say is, if the Lord will, we shall live and do this or that. But now you rejoice in your boastings. All such rejoicing is evil. What is James saying? When you look at verse 14, you have the heart of what he's saying. He's saying, what is your life? It's like a vapor. You see, understanding the brevity of life causes us to cherish each moment. It motivates us to refocus our energies. It prompts us to reevaluate our priorities. Jesus is pointing out, James rather is pointing out, Jesus through James and the Holy Spirit is pointing out that we have no guarantee for tomorrow. He's underlining with two punctuation points that we don't have time to lose, that every moment is important. I love the words of the poet, Charles Studd, who says, "Only one life, 'twill soon be past. Only what's done for Christ will last." Here's an eternal principle. Life is short, death is certain, eternity is forever. Can you say that with me? Life is what? Short. Death is certain. Eternity is forever. See, death is certain unless Jesus comes. There's only two ways out of this world. One is you die in Christ and you're resurrected, or Jesus comes and you're translated. But if Jesus doesn't come, three things. What are they? Life is what? Short. Death is what? Certain. And eternity is what? Forever. Cherish each moment. Don't do anything in your life that you're going to regret later on. Develop positive relationships with the people around you. Arise each morning with the joyful anticipation that this is a new day in Christ. It's a new day to experience the closeness of His presence, a new day to experience the warmth of His love, a new day to experience the touch of His healing grace. Life is too short to hold grudges, nurture hurt feelings, dwell on the pain that others have caused us. Life is too short to spend it on the trivial, unimportant things of life. Life is too short to be shaped by the culture, the values, the attitudes of this world. Life is too short to let the things of time crowd out the things of eternity. Life is too short to miss out on eternity, for eternity is forever, and forever is a long and a long time.
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14: You and I are composing a character for the kingdom of heaven. A character that reveals the sweetness of Jesus' love. We are developing characters that stand the test of time, that will go through the crisis that's coming, that in a world of darkness will reflect God's love and His grace and His goodness. So the Apostle Paul says, redeem your time. Spend your time on things that really count. Guard your moments carefully. Here are four questions to ask yourself at the end of the day. Number one, did I spend my time profitably today, or did I trifle it away? Number two, did I use my time in productive ways? Number three, were my actions pleasing to God today? And this really leads us to our fourth and final principle. Know the time. Cherish each moment. Where you've made mistakes in the past, redeem the time. It is never too late to begin making good decisions. And the sooner you begin making good decisions, the sooner good things are going to happen.
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19: I read an interesting article the other day. It said that many Americans are skeptical about God, but more believe in heaven. So belief in the existence of God is down a bit, but belief in heaven is up a bit. How does that work? God is the one that gave us heaven, And the first time we read of heaven is actually in the Bible. So this is a strange thing to me. You know, heaven exists, and of course, so does hell. And this is something we need to think about, because as we get older, the afterlife is getting closer. Listen to this. You don't get to heaven by living a good life, and you don't end up in hell by living a bad life, because there's going to be bad people in heaven, and there's going to be good people in hell. Does that make sense? Let me explain. There's going to be bad people in heaven. By bad, I mean a garden variety sinner that owns it, admits their sin, and asks God to forgive them. They'll be in heaven. Then there'll be good, I put that in quotes, good people in hell, people that were moral to some degree, people that said they don't need Jesus Christ, that live by their own rules, and they think that those good deeds they did will save them, and they deceive themselves. Heaven is not for good people. Heaven is for forgiven people. Everyone who turns from their sin can go to heaven.
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21: I'm not good, I'm not worthy. Some of us got to come to the altar 100 times because we didn't get it the first 99. I fail too much. I've fallen too many times. But verse 3, Psalm 123 declares that He will not let your foot slip. Not because your footing is perfect, but because His grip is.

0: Coming to you from Bay Area Maranatha Christian Center with Pastors Tyrone and Alicia Partee, this is To the Fourth Generation. 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And today, in Psalm 121, the Lord is my keeper. And what comfort there is in understanding just how much God keeps us. For the details, here's Pastor Tyrone, today's program.
1: 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It's heavenly. 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It's sovereign. When you look up, you rise up. When you look up, fear goes down. When you look up, faith stands tall. The mountains may be high, but I came to tell you, your help is higher. Observation one. You got time for observation two? Your keeper never sleeps. Oh, I wish I had somebody. I only heard about four verses. Observation two, your keeper never sleeps. Verses 3 and 4 says, he will not let your foot slip. He who watches over you will not slumber. Indeed, he who watches over Israel will neither slumber nor sleep. That means you can rest because your God never does. Oh, some of y'all have sleep problems when a problem pop up. When a health issue pop up, some of y'all can't sleep. Can I say something? Why are you wasting your energy? You got eternal energy working day and night, night and day. You need to put your head on the pillow and go to sleep. You see, after you lift your eyes and declare that your help is higher, the enemy likes to whisper to you. But what about when you sleep? What about when it's midnight in the middle of that crisis? Who's watching you then? And you and I are staying up all night trying to answer that question. I looked into the text a little closer, and I just want to share with you, there's a Hebrew word for watching over. It's called shamar. Shamar means to guard attentively, to protect diligently, to keep with intention. And it appears 6 times in 8 verses. Wow. That's not an accident. The Spirit of God is marking this truth with repetition because repetition is how the soul finally hears what the mind keeps skipping over. God keeps you with intention. His eyes are on you with focused covenantal attention. I like it because I had to look over in 1 Kings, verse chapter 18, 1 Kings 18:27, Elijah mocks the prophets of Baal. And he says, maybe he is sleeping and must be awakened. You see, the prophet understood you. Sometimes we gotta shout a little louder the truth about our God. Some people come up with all kinds of rituals or things that they think you got to do. Here, and if you're a Baal worshiper, you come up with things like, well, you know, we got to cut ourselves so many times and bleed so much. And we got to come up with all these little rituals because we want God to take notice that we cut. I want you to know something. God already know you cut. He already know you hurting. He knows what you're going through. That's why I like the fact that Psalm 121, he dismantles. God never sleeps. He doesn't even doze. And some of us stayed up a little bit too late last night. He doesn't drift. He doesn't disengage. While every king, every general, every earthly power anyone you can imagine. They close their eyes at night. Did you know that? Unless they're taking something. Everybody else you know go to sleep at night. I watch my wife and she go to sleep. Be in the middle of a sentence talking to her. Hey, baby, how you doing? She just gone. She there. She sleeps. One of the most dynamic persons that I know on planet Earth. That's why I'm glad she's my wife. But she go to sleep too. The psalmist has to remind us, he will not let your foot slip. While you sleep, he still woke. I need to tell you, this new generation talking about you need to be woke. Some of them need to go to sleep. They know what you're talking about. He will not let your foot slip. You need to, some of you need to talk to yourself. Can I have you talk to yourself? And if you ain't, you know, and if you, you know, coming up, you're going to be a preacher one day. Preach to yourself this. Preach it. He will not let your foot slip. Preach it. Some things you shouldn't turn off. Some things you need to keep. Somebody better tell somebody that sometimes you just need to speak just this. He will not let your foot slip. You right in the middle of it. You need to hear. He will not let your foot slip. Some of us need to start rehearsing now because it's happening on Monday or maybe Tuesday or maybe Wednesday or maybe Thursday or maybe Friday or maybe Saturday. You need to be able to start whispering right now. Speak to yourself. If you don't speak to anybody else, speak to he will not. God will not. The Lord will not let my foot slip. You see, there was a promise made in those words. And the promise is what God's going to do. I put it this way. He kept me becomes something to somebody else. See, if you can say that enough and people see you still standing after everybody done thrown everything they could at you. I don't know who I'm talking to. Maybe I'm just talking to myself. Do everything at you. Try to discourage you, beat you down, called you everything but a child of God, but you still here because he kept me. He won't let my foot slip. God never sleeps. God keeps. You see, his promise outlasts particular problems. That's what I like about God. It's a promise. It doesn't mean you will never face trouble. It means trouble will not triumph. You see, there is a difference between stumbling and falling. There's a difference between being shaken and being destroyed. There's a difference between being tested and being terminated. There's a difference between being pressed and being crushed. There's a difference between being bent and being broken. He will not let your season of transition become the end of your story. He's watching over you when you're weary. He's guarding you when you're grieving. He's protecting you when you're processing it all. While you sleep, God is strategizing. While you cry, God is covering you. While you worry, God is working. He's awake in your midnight hour. He's attentive in your anxious moment. He's present when you're under pressure. Your keeper never blinks. Your keeper never breaks. Your keeper never stops watching. Keeper who never has a clock that runs out. Somebody talk to me. Somebody say you can exhale because heaven stays awake all night long. Can I go to the third observation? Your keeper covers every direction. Your keeper covers every direction. Verses 5 and 6 of Psalm 121. The Lord watches over you. The Lord is your shade at your right hand. The sun will not harm you by day, nor the moon by night. Shade. You got to understand, shade in the ancient Near East culture of that time was not a luxury. Shade was needed for survival. The sun was a real threat. Heat stroke, before they had a diagnosis on what it was an open reality. Death happened from exposure. That's real. Now, to say that the Lord is your shade is not a gentle metaphor, because many of us are dealing with life or death situations. But notice the precision here. The Lord watches over you. This is a promise. That means God is not just the shade. He's the shade at your right hand. Can I talk to somebody to give you some context? You see, in ancient warfare, somebody said warfare. That means you're under attack. I don't know who I'm talking to yet. You're under attack. But in ancient warfare, a soldier carried his shield in his left hand, so his left side was protected. But his right side, the sword arm, was called the latus apertum. That's the open side. That means that's the exposed side, the unshielded side. Left is he covered on the left, but the right side. So you see where you, that means where you're most vulnerable in any battle you're going through, it's precisely the side your shield cannot reach. Can I go there? Because the psalmist is declaring something for us. He said, God positions himself where you're most exposed. That's not generic protection. That is a targeted grace. He covers you where your own strength runs out. God stands where you are most vulnerable and says, this is where I will be, on your right side. Where is your right side this morning? What area of your life feels most exposed in this time of transition that you're going to? Maybe it's your finances that's unshielded, where the numbers don't add up. Maybe it's your mental health. Is that as open, because anxiety just keeps flooding in and you've run out of your own resources? Maybe it is your health. You've been exposed to a virus or a sickness, and there's nothing you can do about it. Maybe it's your family that got exposed. They're out there, they're uncovered, and you're worried about them. Whatever your right side is, you need to know something. God is right there. Psalm 91 verse 1 says, whoever dwells in the shelter of the Most High will rest in the shadow of the Almighty. You cannot have shade from a source that's far away. You see, God is speaking of the promise of shade, but he's also speaking about the promise of nearness. I'm going to be right there with you. God is not watching over your transition from a distance. He's close enough to cover you. That's what shade does. It covers you. He's close enough to cover you. It says the sun will not harm you by day, nor the moon by night. Visible threats and hidden dangers, known fears and unnamed anxieties. God keeps covering what you can see and what you can't see and what you never saw coming. The thing that could have happened and did not happen. The harm that was redirected that you didn't see in the first place. We tend to count what went wrong based on what we can see. But there's so much that we forget that God kept us from. I wish I had three people. Because your testimony is not only what God brought you through, it's also what he prevented you from having to go through. Your keeper covers every direction. Sometimes we're so focused on what we're going through that we forget what God has kept you from. Verse 7 says, the Lord will keep you from all harm. He will watch over your life. How many of us start counting right now? What has he kept you from? How much has he already covered you?
2: not just your body, but your reputation, your life, your soul. He guards even your integrity through the compromise that tempted you. He guards your calling through the discouragement that tried to silence you. He guards your destiny through the delay that tried to define you. I'm so glad I had shade. God is your shade. Verse 8 tells us, because he seals the promise, the Lord will watch over your coming and going, both now and forevermore. When you hear this phrase, coming and going, you don't know it's a Hebrew idiom. Coming and going implies the totality of your life. Every movement you've ever gone through, every transition you've ever gone through, every mistake you ever made, every door that opened and every door that closed, now and forevermore. Somebody needs to hear what God is saying. It's not temporary, not seasonal, not occasional, but eternal. The Lord is your keeper, your coming and going. So I'd like to close with this. Don't fret. You're kept. Can I go here? You might be new in your understanding of God. You might be now for the first time trying to figure out what you actually believe. You might still be stumbling through your first prayers and still not sure if God even hears you, but I need you.

has not lost track of you in the middle of it. He's keeping you through what he could have kept you from, because he trusts you with the journey. The road feels unfamiliar, but your keeper knows every step of it. You're kept by the covenant. Can I help somebody? Don't fret. You're kept. You got enemies. But I need you to know, while the enemy is whispering to you personally, God has been telling you that you slipped too far. You know, that's what the enemy does. Look at all your mistakes. How many of you, the minute somebody says something to you, the first thing that goes to your memory bank, oh, yeah, I did mess up. I'm not good. I'm not worthy enough. Some of us got to come to the altar 100 times because we didn't get it the first 99. I fail too much. I fall in too many times. But verse 3, Psalm 123 declares that he will not let your foot slip. Not because your footing is perfect, but because his grip is. You need to know God is holding right hold of you right now. And what God holds, no stumble can shake loose. No failure can negotiate your release. No fall disqualifies you from his keeping. You're kept by the covenant. Can I find if there's somebody else in the room? Don't fret. You're kept. You've been walking with God for decades. You've been faithful longer than some people in this room have been alive. But if you're honest, the weight of those last few years have made the journey feel harder than it did at the beginning.

to one for his watchfulness. The same God who kept you in your youth is keeping you in your maturity, and he's not grown weary of you. You're kept by the covenant. I'm trying to hit everybody in the room to tell them, don't fret. You're kept. Anxiety might have moved into your mind and set up residency. The worry comes before the worship now. Fear has been louder than faith in this season, and you cannot remember the last time you felt settled. But the keeper of Israel does not slumber nor sleep. While you were up at 3 a.m. rehearsing every worst case scenario, God was already awake, not alarmed, not anxious, just not surprised by anything you're facing. He was already standing at the rock before you ever lifted the rod. You're kept by the covenant. I'm coming, and if it's all right, can I turn to my wife and tell her, you're kept by the covenant? Is there anybody else here that want to hear, you're kept by the covenant? Don't fret. You're kept. Your body is fighting something your faith has not yet caught up with. The diagnosis came before the declaration. The report arrived before the reassurance. And some days it feels like the sickness is speaking louder than the word of God. But I came to tell you, he is your shade at your right hand. There is no season of suffering, no depth of pain, no step through the valley that falls outside of his covering. What God guards cannot be permanently defined, but what you're walking through right now. Why? Because you're kept. You're kept by the covenant. Don't fret. Don't fret. Can I got one more left. Is that all right? Because I need to talk to somebody to let them know that your past has been louder than your promise lately. Shame has been writing a narrative that grace has already rewritten. The accuser keeps replaying what the blood of Jesus has already covered. And you've been listening longer than you should have. But he keeps your future. The Lord keeps your future when your past tries to disqualify you. God does not keep a partial version of you. He keeps all of you.

0: the healed parts and the healed parts that still need healing. He keeps all of you, the strong days as well as the struggling ones. The you that showed up today and the you that almost did not show up, because this covenant keeps you kept. So what should you do? Lift up your eyes. Your help is higher than your mountains. Rest your heart. You can go to sleep because God does not sleep. Trust in his covering because he's got you covered 24/7. What God keeps, no storm can sweep away. What God guards, no enemy can take. And what God holds, no transition can disrupt. Keep trusting because you're kept by the Lord. Somebody say, the Lord is my keeper. I need to find out over here. Somebody say, the Lord is my keeper. I want to go right down in the middle because I see the audio and visual team. I need them to say, the Lord is my keeper from this time forth and forevermore. You're kept by the covenant.
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4: During the War for Independence, General George Washington, the man we refer to today as the father of our country, led American troops through military defeat after defeat. And in the bitter winter of 1777, he wrote this somber note to a friend in Philadelphia. Quote, "You might have tracked our army from White Marsh to Valley Forge by the blood on their feet," end of quote. Many soldiers continued to march through the deep snows of Pennsylvania without shoes. Others suffered from disease, hunger, and freezing conditions. Nearly 2,000 of Washington's men died. Yet George Washington did not lose faith. Amid the hardship, loss, and uncertainty of Valley Forge, he turned to God in prayer. At a time when our nation once again faces division and uncertainty, may we follow Washington's example, kneeling humbly, praying faithfully, and asking God to guide the future of America.
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13: Knowing God from Harvest with Pastor and Evangelist Greg Laurie.
14: I read an interesting article the other day. It said that many Americans are skeptical about God, but more believe in heaven. So belief in the existence of God is down a bit, but belief in heaven is up a bit. How does that work? God is the one that gave us heaven. And the first time we read of heaven is actually in the Bible. So this is a strange thing to me. You know, heaven exists, and of course, so does hell. And this is something we need to think about, because as we get older, the afterlife is getting closer. Listen to this. You don't get to heaven by living a good life, and you don't end up in hell by living a bad life, because there's going to be bad people in heaven and there's going to be good people in hell. Does that make sense? Let me explain. There's going to be bad people in heaven. By bad, I mean a garden variety sinner that owns it, admits their sin, and asks God to forgive them. They'll be in heaven. Then there'll be good, I put that in quotes, good people in hell. People that were moral to some degree. People that said they don't need Jesus Christ, that live by their own rules, and they think that those good deeds they did will save them, and they deceive themselves. Heaven is not for good people. Heaven is for forgiven people. Everyone who turns from their sin can go to heaven.
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0: Good afternoon, and welcome to the Narrow Path Radio Broadcast. My name is Steve Gregg, and we're live for an hour each weekday afternoon to take your calls. If you have questions you'd like to call in and discuss on the air about the Bible, about Christianity, about anything about your spiritual journey, about any disagreement you might have with the host, feel free to call and we'll talk about those things. We have a few lines open still at this moment. If you want to call now, the number is 844-484-5737. That's 844-484-5737. If you'd like to be on the program, you have a question or a disagreement with the host, we welcome both equally. So feel free to join us. There are a few lines open at the moment. Our first caller today is Martin from Phoenix, Arizona. Hi, Martin. Welcome to the Narrow Path. Thanks for calling.
1: Yeah. Good afternoon, Steve. Hey, I was listening to a radio show late last week on the late night show. There was this lady who claimed to be an expert on angels, and she said that one day Lucifer would repent and return to heaven to be with God again. And I'm not an expert in the Bible, or anything, or the Jewish Talmud, or the Torah, or anything. I've never heard this. Is there something in the Bible that talks about the repentance of Satan?
0: No, actually, it would seem like the Bible would teach the opposite. We do read of Satan being cast into the lake of fire in Revelation 20, verse 10, and it says that he's tormented forever and ever, day and night there. So it sounds like he's not getting out. So I'm not really sure what made her think she's an expert on angels. A person could be, an expert on at least as much as the Bible tells us about angels, but it doesn't really talk about angels enough to make anyone feel like they know very much. We know angels are created by God. It would appear that some of the angels rebelled against God, so they must have had free will like we have. And we know they're being punished. We know those things about angels. We know that they're powerful beings. They can do superhuman things in the service of God. Fallen angels may have powers like that too, though we're not given so much information about that. But we're not really told very much about angels. I was listening to somebody on a podcast that somebody posted on our Facebook page, I think, some Catholic priest who was an exorcist talking about angels, and he was making all these statements about angels that, honestly, there's not a line in the Bible to support them. And so there must be a lot of people who think that it's okay to make up stuff and say, I'm an expert on this subject because I made this up myself and I'm an expert on my own opinion. But no, there's whoever it was, I'm sure you were listening to Coast, they have people like that all the time. They're experts shape-shifting, reptilians.
1: It was a Dr. Alicia Doss, and she wrote a book called Angelic Ancestry, and she claimed this was was going to finally happen in the end or something. And I've never heard of that.
0: No, she doesn't have the Bible on her side. Now, Origen, an early church father, is sometimes said to have taught that all people, including demons and Satan, will someday be saved, that God's redemption through Christ will include all things that God created, including the devil. Now, there's some question whether Origen actually taught that. I think Jerome said that Origen's writings do not contain those teachings. Origen is sometimes accused of believing that even the devil will be saved, perhaps because people who don't like Origen, they've heard a rumor about that, and so they like to pass along rumors about theologians they don't like. But it's not clear at all that he did take that view. And Augustine, who critiques Origen, because Origen did believe in universalism, he believed that all people will someday turn to Christ, even those who go to hell will someday turn to Christ and be saved. Origen taught that. And Augustine, who critiqued Origen, said, well, that doesn't make sense, because if God's too merciful to let any people perish, then he'd have to redeem the devil and Satan too, which Augustine is given that as an example of something that Origen would not agree with. which made him think that the other part of Origen's view was inappropriate, that it's there'd be some inconsistency in God redeeming man, but not the angels who fell. And so Augustine apparently did not believe that Origen taught that the fallen angels will be saved. And he's, he was only, 100 years after Origen and probably had read his writings. So I don't think Origen taught that the devil will be saved, and I don't think the Bible teaches it. So anyone who says it is true and also says they're an expert on the subject of angels, they're mistaken on one of those two statements. And I think I know which one.
1: Okay.
0: All right. Thank you for your call. Beverly in Mesa, Arizona. Welcome to The Narrow Path. Thanks for calling.
2: Yes. My question is, in Matthew 28:18, the Lord says that all power is given unto him in heaven and in earth. Then in 2 Thessalonians 2:9, it says that Satan comes. Let me read it so I get it exactly right.
0: It says
2: right.
0: The man of lawlessness comes in the power of Satan.
2: This is King James. It says even him whose coming is after the working of Satan with
0: right.
2: all power and signs and what. How can he come with all power when the Lord has all power?
0: Well, here's a case where power is not the same word in the Greek and not the same meaning. In Matthew 28:18, when Jesus said, the King James says, all power is given to me in heaven and earth, the Greek word there translated power is exousia. Exousia doesn't really mean power so much as it means authority. A person may have authority and not have power, or they may have power and not have authority, or they may have both. But Jesus claimed that God had given him all authority. Now, what is authority? Authority is the right to make the decisions about something. The person in authority is the one who is to be submitted to and followed because he has the inherent right to arbitrate things. So when Jesus said, I have all authority in heaven and earth, he means he's the ruler, he's the rightful ruler. Everyone should obey him. God has given him the position above all principalities and powers and above every name that is named, that at the name of Jesus, every knee should bow and every tongue should confess that Jesus is Lord, Paul said in Ephesians and Philippians. So Christ is the ultimate ruler. Now, a person who has authority may or may not impose that authority. It may be, for example, like parents have authority over their children. Some parents strongly impose their authority and don't allow any kind of deviation from obedience from their children. Others are a little more easygoing about things, and sometimes their kids don't obey them when they should, and the parents don't make them do it. I mean, these are different styles of governing. A parent has authority over his children, whether the children obey or not. The children should. That's what authority means. You should obey anyone who has divinely appointed authority. That means that God put them in charge, and for you to rebel against them is to rebel against God. But people sometimes do, and not everybody enforces their authority against those who disobey, or at least not immediately. So, a king can be a tyrant and a dictator, and everyone has to do what he says, and he makes sure they do, and he doesn't allow any disobedience without horrible repercussions. Or a king can give some measure of liberty or can overlook law-breaking in cases that he thinks it's not important enough to make an issue of. The people who break the law in any case are in the wrong. Whether the king makes them pay for that or not is not the issue. The question is, should they obey the king? Morally, yes. He's the one that they should obey. Should children obey their parents? Yes, morally, children should. Whether the children do or not is another question, but they should because of the authority. Christ has all authority, which means everyone should obey him because God has made him the rightful ruler. And any breach of his authority, any disobedience against him, is punishable. Now, that doesn't mean that God makes everyone obey Jesus, but there is going to be a judgment day. And Jesus said on the day of judgment, people, the words I have spoken to you will judge you in the last day. That is, when people stand before God, They'll be judged by whether they obeyed Jesus or not. Why? Because he's the authority. They should have obeyed him. They're required to. That he didn't make them do it during this lifetime doesn't mean that they were getting away with something. It means that he was forestalling enforcement. Now, a wise person, when they learn that Jesus has all authority, will obey him willingly. A good child will obey their parents willingly. A good employee will obey the management of their company willingly, and so forth. This is what authority means. Now, Christ has all authority. He also has all power, but that's not what Jesus is saying. Now, in 2 Thessalonians, when it says the man of sin will come with works, you know, mighty works, according to the working of Satan, with all power and lying wonders, that word is probably dunamis. It's not exousia, anyway. It's not authority. It's the word that means power, exhibition of energy, of power and strength. Now, a person might have authority and strength. For example, a father might be much stronger than his children, and he can make them obey him. He has authority over them, and he has the strength to enforce it. On the other hand, a father could be a quadriplegic and have no strength at all to enforce the will, but he still has authority. The children should still obey him because of his authority, but he doesn't have the power to make them do it. So there's a difference between having power to do something and authority to do something. And the devil has power, but he has no authority. Christ has all authority. If the devil had authority, that would mean there'd be some people who should obey him, because that's what authority means, the right to be obeyed, the moral right to be obeyed. Satan doesn't have the moral right to be obeyed. There is nobody who should obey him, but he does have the power to do bad things. It's just like, you know, nobody has the right under ordinary circumstances to violate the traffic laws. There might be extenuating circumstances where the statement is not true, but in virtually all situations, people should obey the traffic laws. But people have the ability not to. People have cars sometimes that are much more powerful than to be restricted to going the speed limit. But the authority of the law should restrict them. It's not the power. They have to restrain the power to disobey because of the authority. And so Christ has authority over everything. Everyone should obey him. Anyone who does not obey him is breaching a divine mandate that all should bow to him. All should obey him. But people do have the power to do otherwise sometimes, at least until the judgment day. And Satan's that way too. Satan should obey Christ too. He won't. He has the power to disobey. He also has the power to do stuff, supernatural stuff. And that's what I think 2 Thessalonians 2 is talking about, that the man of sin comes with supernatural abilities provided by Satan. Now, that Satan has supernatural abilities doesn't mean he has any authority. And actually, all of us have abilities. Any of us who have the strength to move our arms and legs can walk around. We can go where we shouldn't be. We can do what we shouldn't do. We have the power to do it. We just don't have the right to. We're doing the wrong thing if we do it. Satan's that way too. His powers are different than human powers because he's supernatural. So his powers are supernatural. He can do things that we would call miracles or magic or something like that. And it's in his power to do it. That doesn't mean it's okay. So although the King James Version speaks about Satan having all power and lying wonders in his works, and Jesus said all power in heaven and earth is given to me, it's not the same word or the same concept in the Greek. Jesus is speaking about his authority, and Paul is talking about Satan's power, which means simply his ability to do stuff. And anyone who thinks the devil doesn't have ability to do stuff should probably read the first couple chapters of Job, and that will disabuse them of that ignorance. Thank you, Beverly, for your call. Mike in Cool, California, welcome to the Narrow Path. Thanks for calling.
3: Good afternoon, Steve. Hope you're having a blessed day.
0: So far, so good.
3: I've been reading Ezekiel, and I got to chapter 28, basically 12 through 19, and it puzzles me.
0: Uh-huh.
3: It talks about him lamenting for the king of Tyre, and it says, "Thus say the Lord." I'm sure you know all about it. You were the seal of perfection, full of wisdom. I don't want to read the whole thing. It says you were in the Garden of Eden. You were anointed cherubs. So who was he exactly talking about? I never thought that the king of Tyre, number one, was that old, and that he was a cherub.
0: Yeah. Well, there's one way, one thing we have to say is that either the description of him is literal, in which case his identity is not, or else his identity is literal and the description is not literal. Because you're right, the man who is the king of Tyre in the 6th century B.C. when Ezekiel wrote this was not also living in the Garden of Eden. So some people say, well, the part about the Garden of Eden and the cherub and all that stuff, that's all literal. But the expression king of Tyre is not literal. They would say the king of Tyre here actually represents Satan. Why he would be called the king of Tyre is not known. They would say, well, perhaps it's because he's the actual power behind the throne of the real king of Tyre, the human king of Tyre. And so what they do is they don't take Ezekiel literally when he says he's talking to the king of Tyre. But they do take the description of the king of Tyre literally. And they say he's a literal cherub. He's literally in Eden. Now, the other way we can go on this, of course, is to say he is talking about the literal king of Tyre, and he's not being literal when he talks about him being in Eden and when he's talking about him being a cherub. Now, in my opinion, the latter position is better because Ezekiel, not just 28, but also 27, and even back, actually chapters 26, 27, and 28 are all about the city of Tyre and its king. And the king is mentioned many times during this time. So, and Tyre is. So when he says in chapter 28, 12, this is about the king of Tyre, take up this lamentation for the king of Tyre, there's no reason to think he's not talking about the king of Tyre or anybody other than the king of Tyre. Now, what do we find him saying? He says things that are not literally true of the king of Tyre, but we have to ask ourselves, is that characteristic for Ezekiel's writings? It is absolutely characteristic for him to use poetry. For example, he described a little earlier in the chapter, he described chapter 27, that Tyre was a merchant ship, a beautiful merchant ship, and made from cedar and of Lebanon and so forth, and oaks of Bashan. Now, Tyre, the city, was not a ship, and it wasn't a wooden ship. A wooden ship is a figure of speech. It is a metaphor. It is not it's a poetic description. And Ezekiel's writings are full of poetic descriptions of things. And when he comes to describe the prince of Tyre, or the king of Tyre, as a cherub who was in the Garden of Eden, he's not being literal. He's being poetic. Now, let me give you a couple reasons to believe that. First of all, we know that the devil was not a cherub in the Garden of Eden. He was a serpent in the Garden of Eden. It's serpent and cherub are not the same thing. Now, in Genesis chapter 3, there is a cherub in the Garden of Eden, but it's not the same as the serpent. There's in the Garden of Eden, there's God, there's Adam, there's Eve, there's the serpent, and there's a cherub. The cherub is not a bad guy. The cherub's a good guy. When God penalizes Adam and Eve for eating of the wrong tree, he debars them from eating of the tree of life. And he does that by setting a guardian cherub around the tree of life with a flaming sword. Now, that cherub is not a bad guy. He's certainly not Satan. Now, if Ezekiel is saying that the king of Tyre is literally a cherub in the Garden of Eden, then he must be identifying him with this cherub that has a flaming sword guarding the way to the tree of life, who is not the same as the serpent. The serpent is the devil. And so he's clearly not talking about the devil, even if he's being literal here. Okay? Now, there's no reason to believe he's being literal, because human beings are not cherubs. And there was never a time when a cherub became the king over a city like Tyre, a pagan city. More than that, there's other places where he compares other kings to similar things. For example, if you go three chapters later, Ezekiel 31, he says in verse 3, indeed, Assyria, the nation of Assyria, was a cedar in Lebanon with fine branches and shaded forests. Now, that's not literal. Countries are not trees. Assyria was never a cedar in Lebanon, okay? But reading on, what it says about it is, it says in verse 9, speaking about Assyria, it says, I made it beautiful with the multitude of its branches so that the trees of Eden, all the trees in Eden, envied it that were in the garden of God. Okay, so Assyria was a tree that was envied by all the trees in the garden of Eden. So was it in the garden of Eden too? Okay, then we'd have to say the king of Tyre then was a cherub in the garden of Eden, and Assyria was a tree in the garden of Eden. But neither Assyria nor the king of Tyre were ever literally in the garden of Eden. Now, we might say that somebody had it made in the shade and they're in paradise, or they've got a perfect environment like the Garden of Eden. We could speak figuratively like that. We could say that somebody's like a cherub, and from what we know of cherubs, actually from the Bible says, they appear to be guardians, like guarding the way to the Tree of Life, guarding the mercy seat and the Ark of the Covenant, guarding the entrance to the tabernacle. They're embroidered all over the curtains. A king is like a guardian that God has appointed over his people. And if his circumstances are idyllic, it might be that he could be said he was in the Garden of Eden, not in a literal sense any more than anyone else is literally in paradise. But we sometimes speak about people's situation being paradisical. This is just poetic language. So there's no reason to take it literally. Actually, he goes on to say in chapter 28, to the king of Tyre, that he was corrupted by his merchandising, by his trading. It says that in verse 18. This is Ezekiel 28:18, speaking to the same king of Tyre, who is a cherub, who is in the Garden of Eden. He says, you defiled your sanctuaries by the multitude of your iniquities, by the iniquity of your trading. Therefore I brought fire from your midst. I devoured you and I turned you into ashes upon the earth. Okay, I don't think the devil has ever turned into ashes on the earth, or anyone was literally, except maybe Dadab and Abihu. But the thing here is that it says that whoever he's addressing was corrupted by their merchandising, by their trading. Now, Tyre was a merchant city. It was a commercial city, very wealthy. And therefore, it's very reasonable to suggest that the king of Tyre might well have been corrupted by his prosperity as a trading head of a trading kingdom. But Satan, are we going to say that Satan was somewhere in heaven with running a concession, selling and buying things to the angels, and because he was not honest about this, he got kicked out of heaven? That's stretching things a little too far, it seems to me. There's nothing in Ezekiel 28 that needs to be taken literally in that description of the king of Tyre any more than the other descriptions of kings in Ezekiel. It's the most common thing in Ezekiel to not use literal language. But it's also common for him to address literal kingdoms. But when he does, he denounces them in poetic terms. And that's what he's doing in Ezekiel 28, verses 12 through 18. So hopefully that will not be quite so confusing in the future.
3: It just seemed to go back and forth from one verse to the next verse, one being symbolic, the next one being literal.
0: Well, you can tell which ones
3: came out.
0: I mean, you can tell which ones are symbolic, yeah.
3: Right. I just was confused there. I'm thinking, how the heck could that be?
0: Yeah. Well,
3: you
0: know,
3: answered my question.
0: Okay, yeah. Well, you should know that from a very long time ago, at least the time of Tertullian in the second century, Christians have mostly identified this prophecy as if it's about Satan. And that's because they've done what I said you shouldn't do. They're taking the king of Tyre as a symbol of his identity, and they're taking the description as literal, which is opposite way of doing things. Yeah, so.
3: Okay, well, thank you so much. You got me straightened out.
0: All right. Good talking to you, Mike.
3: Have a blessed day.
0: Thanks for your call. You too. All right, let's see. We've got a break coming up here. We've got plenty of calls waiting. There's one line open. If you want to occupy it, you can dial 8, or you probably don't know what a dial is if you're under 40 years old. A dial, just push the buttons on your phone. 844-484-5737. And you can occupy that line. We'll get to your call in the next half hour. We have a break at the bottom of the hour right now, and so I'm not going to take a call until after that break. During that break, we'd like to make you familiar with some of the things available at our website, thenarrowpath.com. 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

0: Welcome back to the Narrow Path radio broadcast. My name is Steve Gregg, and we're live for another half hour. We're taking calls this whole half hour, as we always do, from people who call in with questions from the Bible or the Christian faith or disagreements with the hosts they want to talk about. Right now, our lines are full, so I won't bother giving out the phone number, but I hope you'll enjoy listening to the questions of those that are going to go on next. And the first of those is Dave from Gold Beach, Oregon. Welcome to the Narrow Path, Dave.
1: Thank you very much for taking my call. Years ago, probably when I was in Spokane, Washington, I bought a book of yours about hell, the three views of hell.
0: Yeah.
1: I got this, Steve. I've always thought there's only one way in hell. I always thought it's kind of different than God's nature. He doesn't. I thought it was the burning hell and the brimstone and all that. Finally, I realized that is not the only way to look at hell. And I eliminated it. That's not my way now anymore.
0: Uh-huh.
1: But the question is, there is a guy, and I can't remember his name and what chapter in your book, that Jesus, he didn't read, anyways, he made an adjective. He says, the rich man. And then he used a noun, Lazarus. And who in the heck was this guy? He's supposed to be real high up in the church.
0: Well, no, Lazarus and the rich man were not necessarily real people. This was, at least most, I think, Christians have believed that this is a parable. Parables are stories that Jesus made up in order to illustrate the point he wants to make. They're not about real people necessarily. When Jesus said a certain man sowed good seed in his field, and when he slept, his enemy sowed tares in his field, he's not talking about an actual person. I mean, this could have happened. People, probably any number of people may have had this experience, but in history, but he's not talking about an actual case. He's just making a story that has features that will illustrate points he wants to make. And that's, many people think the story of Lazarus and the rich man is a story like that. Now, not everyone does. In fact, for many years, I myself thought that Lazarus and the rich man was an actual case of a real man named Lazarus and a real rich man. And it's not impossible that that is so. I mean, there could have been. It could be. There's just no reason in the world to have to insist upon it. I mean, it is very much like many other parables. And especially, it's actually more like some of the parables of the Pharisees and the scribes and the rabbis than like other parables of Jesus. In fact, there's so many parables of the rabbis in the Talmud that are similar to this that most modern scholars seem to think Jesus has simply borrowed a motif, a very common motif from standard rabbinic preaching and teaching, and made it his own. Neither the rabbis nor Jesus expected people to believe that he's telling a true story, but an illustrative one. And so that he's making a story very similar to some of the stories you find in the Talmud, which the Jewish rabbis taught, but he's making his own point from it. The point being, of course, ultimately at the end of the parable, that if people are not listening to Moses and the prophets already, which is the Bible they already had in his day, then they won't be convinced even if a man rises from the dead. And I believe that's an allusion to Jesus rising from the dead, that if the Jews are already disobedient to Moses and the prophets, they'll be equally disobedient and unimpressed by Jesus, is, I think, the point that's being made, even after he rises from the dead. If so, his prediction certainly came true. Now, that's what most people think. Now, the word Lazarus is a Greek form of the Hebrew name Eliezer. And you know, there are people named Eliezer in the Old Testament, but he's not talking about one of them. There's obviously another Lazarus in the New Testament. In John chapter 11, Jesus had a friend named Lazarus who died and he raised him from the dead, but this is not him. Because in this case, Lazarus in the story was not sent back to warn anybody. The rich man asked Abraham to send Lazarus back so he could warn the rich man's brothers about the state of, you know, people in hell, and he was denied that request. So Lazarus in the story did not go back from the dead, back to the land of the living, whereas the other Lazarus, the friend of Jesus, actually did. Jesus raised him from the dead. So we're not talking about the same Lazarus here. I believe that we're probably dealing with a parable. Now, when you say something about the man was someone important in the early church, I'm not really sure what you're referring to. I don't know if you mean the man in the story or which man in the story. I'm not really sure what you're getting, but I think I can say with confidence that there was never anyone in the church fathers that identified anyone living among them as the characters from this story. So there may have well been a Lazarus who was famous in the early church. In fact, the Lazarus that Jesus rose from the dead probably would become a famous man in the early church, but because he was in the Jerusalem area and the church was in Jerusalem and so forth, so he was probably a prominent member, but we don't read of his activities in the book of Acts at all. So the story is the story is not, in my opinion, about real people. And if it is, there are not any real people that we can identify with anyone we know in history. I appreciate your call. Our next caller is Carrie in Sacramento, California. Hi, Carrie. Welcome.
2: Hi, Sue. Can you hear me?
0: Yes, go ahead.
2: Oh, perfect. Yeah, I'm calling about a previous call that you had with a caller regarding Jesus speaking Aramaic. Mm-hmm. I'm aware of the distinctions between God the Father, God the Son, God the Holy Spirit. And my question would be, when God was speaking in the old language, wasn't it Hebrew? And how would it be that Jesus was speaking in Aramaic? There, would the two languages collide? Well, does it make sense that Jesus is speaking Aramaic and God is speaking Hebrew? Can you clarify that? And then what scripture would I be able to find that?
0: Okay, first of all, if we say God spoke Hebrew, you're probably referring to the Old Testament times when God spoke to Abraham and Isaac and Jacob and to the children of Israel and so forth. He would have spoken Hebrew because that was their language. If they had been Americans, he probably would have spoken in English to them. If they had been Brazilian, he probably would have spoken Portuguese. God just speaks whatever language people understand. God is not, he's multilingual, let's face it. He can speak all the languages that he wants to. So anyway, in the Old Testament, the people he spoke to were Hebrew speaking, so he spoke to them in their language. Now, near the end of the Old Testament period, which, by the way, lasted like 4,000 years from Adam to the end of the Old Testament period, is about 4,000 years as we calculate it, the Jews actually began to speak other languages besides Hebrew. One of them was Greek, because about 300 years before Christ, Alexander the Great conquered the entire Mediterranean region, including Israel, and imposed the Greek language on everybody. So they knew Greek. But all these lands that had learned Greek also remembered their local dialects. Now, in Israel, the local dialect, centuries before Christ, had been Hebrew. And but prior to Christ, by several centuries, Syriac or Aramaic was coming into the region in use. It was used for trade. It was used more broadly than Hebrew was, internationally and so forth. And so it began to displace Hebrew in common usage in Palestine. This is true even back when Daniel was writing 600 years before Christ, because of the 12 chapters in Daniel, six of them were written in Hebrew and six of them were written in Aramaic. Likewise, around the same time, when Ezra was written, part of it was in Aramaic and part of it was in Hebrew. So it's kind of unusual. Not many of the Old Testament books have Aramaic in them, but there are a few of them, a few chapters in the Old Testament, in the later books of the Old Testament that were written in Aramaic. And that's because Aramaic was becoming more common in usage in the Middle East, even among the Jews, than Hebrew. Now, this, you know, hundreds of years later, by Jesus' time, Aramaic is, most scholars believe, Aramaic had become pretty much the common speech language of Palestine. And that's why Jesus and his disciples would have been raised speaking it. Again, if they'd been raised in France, they would have been raised speaking French. But it wouldn't be nonsensical to say God spoke to the Old Testament people in Hebrew and Jesus spoke French if indeed he was raised in France and spoke French. So, I mean, it makes perfectly good sense that God would speak through his messengers or even directly from heaven in whatever language was understood by the people he was speaking to. So in Jesus' day, mostly they spoke Aramaic, though some people, some of the Jews still had, you know, knew some Hebrew, and Aramaic was very similar to Hebrew as a language. And then everyone also knew Greek. And there were some people, like in Europe today, there's people, who, you know, individuals who speak three or four languages, probably most Europeans do, because there's so much interaction with other nations. So the people in Palestine may have known several languages. They probably knew some Latin, too, since they were under the Roman dominion. But their lingua familiaris was Aramaic, I think. And that's probably the language Jesus spoke, most scholars believe.
2: Okay. Thank you, Steve. All right. Thank you.
0: Okay, Gary. Thanks for your call. Okay, we're going to talk to Tom from Seattle, Washington next. Hi, Tom. Welcome to The Narrow Path.
3: Hey, thank you, Steve. Enjoying listening to your program. Hey,
0: thank you.
3: I was wondering if you could explain a little bit on about Malachi, first Malachi, where God said,
0: Jacob, I love.
3: Esau, I hate.
0: Esau, I hate it.
3: Yes.
0: Mm-hmm.
3: Yes. Could you explain that? I mean, does that just show that God chose Jacob instead of Esau, or is there more to it?
0: Well, it is referring to the fact that God did choose Jacob over Esau. Now, it's not talking about for salvation, because we don't read anywhere in the Bible that Jacob was saved and Esau was lost. We don't know that Esau was lost. In his early life, he did some sinful things that we're told not to imitate. The book of Hebrews warns us not to be carnal like Esau was. But he lived a long time, and in the later records of him, he seemed to be a better guy. He may very well have died in faith, the same faith as his father Isaac. And this is not talking about God choosing anyone for salvation particularly. That's not what Malachi is talking about. And Paul quotes this also when he's likewise not speaking of God choosing anyone individually for salvation. God did choose Jacob, but choosing Jacob really means he chose Jacob's line, his people. And he didn't choose Esau. That is, he didn't choose Esau's people. Abraham and Isaac had been promised by God that their seed, their offspring, would bring the blessing to the nations. And in the New Testament, we read that seed is Jesus. So when Abraham had eight children, which he did have, God had to decide which one of those would be the family line that would bring forth the Messiah. And he chose Isaac and not Ishmael or the other six children of Keturah. Then when Isaac was the chosen one, he had two sons, Jacob and Esau. And God had to choose one of those to be the family line that the Messiah would come through. Now, this is not choosing a man to go to hell or to go to heaven. This has nothing to do with the man's personal salvation. It has to do with his earthly significance as a progenitor of the race that would bring the nations to the blessing of God, the Messiah. So God chose Jacob to be the one through whom that would happen. He did not choose Esau. Now, when the Bible says, I hated this person, I love that person, it's speaking in terms much more severe than we would use to say the same thing. Many times the Bible contrasts someone who's hated and someone who's loved only to, if we say I hate somebody, we mean I really am hostile toward them, I have great animosity toward them. It doesn't always mean that. It means that I have favored one over the other. My treatment of one has been exceedingly generous. That's the one I loved. The one I hated is the one I passed over and did not treat that way. I didn't favor them in the same sense. We see that term used other places in the Old Testament. We even see Jesus using those terms that way when he said, no one can serve two masters. You have to love the one and hate the other. Now, well, wait a minute. No, why, if you had two jobs and two bosses, why would you have to hate one of them? He's not saying hate in the sense we mean it. He means you'll have to favor one over the other. You can't be equally loyal to two different bosses who have two different agendas. You've got to pick one to be favored. And God favored Jacob over Esau. That's what Jacob I loved, Esau I've hated him. Now, secondly, this is not talking about the salvation of Jacob or of Esau. It's talking about the nations that came from these men. God chose the nation of Jacob, and that nation was also called Israel. Because, by the way, Jacob was also called Israel. His name was Jacob. His name was also Israel. The people that came from him are also called Israel and Jacob throughout Scripture. And the people who came from Esau, whose name was also Edom, were sometimes referred to in later scripture as Esau or as Edom. So, in other words, the man who is the progenitor of the race sometimes gives his name to the race. The Amalekites are sometimes called Amalek because Amalek was the founder of that line of people. So they are called Amalek. That's the guy's name. So, in other words, Jacob, I have loved, means the nation of Jacob, Israel, I have favored. Esau's nation, which was the Edomites, I have not. And he gives an example, because Malachi is writing after God has returned the Jews from the Babylonian captivity back to their land, favored them, restored them from that suffering in Babylon. But he has not done the same thing for the Edomites. When the Babylonians conquered Israel, in 586 B.C., 3 years later, in 583 B.C., he also conquered the Edomites and took them into captivity. So both Jacob and Esau went into captivity, that is, their nations. But God restored Jacob's nation, and he did not restore Esau's. Esau's nation was never restored. And that's what's being referred to here. He says, Jacob I have loved, Esau I have hated, and I laid his mountains and his heritage for the jackals, laid waste his mountains for the jackals of the wilderness. So he says, even though Edom has said, we have been impoverished, but we will return and build the desolate places. Thus says the Lord of hosts, he may build, but I'll throw it down again. Now what he's saying is, I have not treated the nation of Edom or Esau. He says, Jacob I have loved, Esau I have hated, and I laid

0: honor God because he's shown them special favor that he didn't show to their brother nation, the Edomites, because Jacob and Esau were twins. So this is what he's saying. He's not talking about anybody being saved, anyone being lost. Now, Paul quotes this in Romans 9, where he's also not talking about anyone being saved or anything. He means the same thing in Romans 9 that Malachi means. And we know he's talking about nations, because in Romans 9, in addition to this statement that he quotes, Jacob I have loved, Esau I have hated, Paul also quotes in the same place another verse from Genesis, I think it's 23:25 or 25:23, where God said, the older shall serve the younger. Now, Paul quotes that also. The older is Esau, and the younger is Jacob. And the prophecy that Paul is quoting was uttered to Rebecca when she was pregnant, where God said, two nations are in your womb. Two peoples will be separated from your feet, and one shall be greater than the other, and the older shall serve the younger. He's talking about nations. Not there's two individuals in her womb, but God says, yeah, these are two nations. The nation of the older will serve the nation of the younger. That is, Esau's nation will serve the Israelites, which did happen. Now, by the way, Esau himself never served Jacob. That never happened. So he's not talking about personal destinies. He's talking about national destinies, which is the main concern of the Old Testament. All right?
1: All right.
0: I hope that helps. Thank you for your call. All right, our next caller is Neon from Norwalk, California. Hi, Neon. Welcome.
2: Hello, Steve. Thank you. You're the best. My sister is a Jehovah's Witness, and she says that only 144,000 souls are going to go to heaven.
0: Well, that's their belief. The Jehovah's Witnesses believe that there's 144,000 of their number that will rule from heaven. Now, there's more Jehovah's Witnesses than that number. There's a lot more. So those seats are mostly filled. Why would then someone want to be a Jehovah's Witness if there's no more room in heaven? Well, they believe that the 144,000 are special anointed ones that will rule from heaven. All the other good Jehovah's Witnesses will live in a paradise on earth, which is like heaven. So there's going to be the 144,000 in heaven, and then the rest of the Jehovah's Witnesses living the life of Riley on a perfect world forever. Now, or at least for 1,000 years. So that's what they teach. Now, the Jehovah's Witnesses do not have trustworthy biblical interpretation. There's nowhere in the Bible that says the number of people in heaven will be 144,000. In Revelation 7, we first read of 144,000, but the only thing we're told about them, besides the fact that they're Jews from all the 12 tribes of Israel, we're told that God sealed them for preservation against the judgment that was predicted to come. And he sealed them to be invulnerable to the judgment. That's an earthly situation. The only other time 144,000 are mentioned is in Revelation 14, where he sees the 144,000 on Mount Zion with the Lamb. Now, if this is heaven, fine, but Mount Zion isn't literally heaven. Mount Zion is actually a mountain in Jerusalem, where Jerusalem is built on Mount Zion. So there's no mention of heaven there. It's not impossible to identify Mount Zion as heaven, but even if it is heaven, that doesn't mean these 144,000 are the only people who are in heaven. These are the same 144,000 that were spared through a judgment, which came on the earth, recorded in chapters, 6 through 9 of Revelation. So these would be, people living in a single generation. There's not people from only one generation in heaven. There's people from all generations that are in heaven. And in the very first place we read of the 144,000, which is Revelation 7, right after it describes them, it says, in the same chapter, it says, then I saw a multitude which no man could number from every nation and race and people and tongue, and they were in heaven waving palm branches and so forth, and they've come up out of the great tribulation, they've washed their garments in the blood of the Lamb and so forth. So there's the 144,000, then there's the innumerable international multitude much more than 150

0: or 4,000, and they're in heaven too. So, you know, if the JWs say there's only 144,000 in heaven, well, their leader made that up. Certainly the Bible doesn't support that idea. There's far more than that. Okay, I'm almost out of time here. Who's been here the longest? I have to say Roger in Bakersfield, California has been the longest. Hey, Roger, welcome to the Narrow Path. Thanks for calling.
1: Thank you. I'm asking about the dry bones in, I think, Ezekiel 37. I understand that to be the earthly nation of Israel that was dead spiritually, but did when the New Testament, when the Holy Spirit came, that came to life, and the law was in their heart rather than on stone.
0: I agree.
1: Is that? Okay.
0: Yeah, yeah. I mean, he sees these dry bones. He is told by God to prophesy to the bones. And when he does, they jiggle and jangle and assemble themselves into skeletons again, and then flesh and skin and hair come on them. But they're still dead. There's no spirit or no breath in them, it says. They're just standing there like an army without any life in them. So Ezekiel is told to prophesy to the spirit, and the spirit comes and comes into them, and they come alive. Now, the interpretation is in verse 11. He says, then he said to me, son of man, these bones are the whole house of Israel. They indeed say, our bones are dry, our hope is lost, and we ourselves are cut off. Now, notice the present tense. This is what Israel was saying in Ezekiel's time. They were in Babylon. Their nation had been destroyed and scattered like scattered bones of dead people across the desert. The nation of Israel did not exist anymore. And its members, the dry bones who are now captives in Babylon, their attitude, God says, is they're saying, our bones are dry, our hope is gone. But then he says, well, I'm going to cause you to come out of your graves, and I'm going to put my spirit in you, verse 13 and 14, and you'll live. Now, this is what happened. The assembly of them out of the graves and back to their own land occurred through the decree of Cyrus in 539 BC. The Jews came back, at least the remnant came back from Babylon, and they restored their nation again. That fulfilled the first part of this prophecy, the reassembling of the bones into, you know, healthy-looking bodies. But they had no life in them. There's no spiritual life in that city. That doesn't mean there weren't any spiritual people, but the city was not the habitation of the Holy Spirit like it had been, let's say, in the days of Solomon. So he said, I'm also going to pour my spirit out on you. That's the second thing. And that happened at the day of Pentecost. So God brought the Jews back from Babylon, restored their nation, as he said he would do in 539 BC. And half a millennium later, when the Messiah came, he poured out his spirit on them at the day of Pentecost and gave them that life which they lacked after the captivity, when they were assembled as a nation politically only, but not as a spiritual body. And, of course, they became a spiritual body in Christ on the day of Pentecost. So that's what it's about. Now, a lot of people think this is about the end times, but there's nothing in the passage that can be said to apply to the end times. It was talking about the condition Israel was in at that time and what God was going to do. Two things: reassemble them to their land and then pour his spirit on them. God has done both. He reassembled them to their land 5 centuries before Christ, and in a few years after Jesus died and rose, he poured out his spirit on the remnant in Jerusalem, as he said he would. And that was the beginning of the body of Christ, the living body of Christ, which we call the church. It was mostly made up of Jews originally, but now Jews and Gentiles are equal in it. You've been listening to The Narrow Path. Our website is thenarrowpath.com. Thanks for joining us. Let's talk again tomorrow.
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3: During the War for Independence, General George Washington, the man we refer to today as the father of our country, led American troops through military defeat after defeat. And in the bitter winter of 1777, he wrote this somber note to a friend in Philadelphia. Quote, "You might have tracked our army from White Marsh to Valley Forge by the blood on their feet," end of quote. Many soldiers continued to march through the deep snows of Pennsylvania without shoes. Others suffered from disease, hunger, and freezing conditions. Nearly 2,000 of Washington's men died. Yet George Washington did not lose faith. Amid the hardship, loss, and uncertainty of Valley Forge, he turned to God in prayer. At a time when our nation once again faces division and uncertainty, may we follow Washington's example, kneeling humbly, praying faithfully, and asking God to guide the future of America.
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0: The reason this can be challenging sometimes is because we lead a vast majority of people. Some are sitting on the sidelines, some come now and then. Then there's a core group who's really involved. We know them well. Then you have the leadership, you have deacons, elders. And so you have to navigate this big picture. Sometimes people, it's hard to submit as the enemy will plant a spirit of offense in our minds. But often what people don't know, leadership often sees a fuller picture. So leadership has dual responsibility, a responsibility to the congregation, to God and to others in the congregation.
1: 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Today on Regaining Lost Ground, we hear the third part of the message titled, If All Is Well, Why Am I Like This? And is from the sermon series, Through the Bible. English writer and preacher John Bunyan, when speaking on humility, once said, The people of the Lord in humility are to lay themselves and their prayers and all that they have at the foot of their God, to be disposed of by Him as He in His heavenly wisdom sees best, yet not doubting, but God will answer the desire of His people in the way that will be most for their advantage and His glory. 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We also encourage you to hear more truth from Pastor Shane with the Eidelman Unplugged weekly podcast. And now, from Westside Christian Fellowship in Leona Valley, California, here's Pastor Shane Eidelman.
0: I want to know God's will. I want to hear His voice. Do you know He has us yielding and submitting a lot throughout our lives or throughout the week or throughout the month? And as we yield to certain things or submit to certain things, God's will becomes clear and because that's a principle. That person's like, no, I'm not yielding to anybody. I'm the captain of this ship. I don't yield to anybody. They're not going to be led of God because that's not a gentle, humble spirit. Who was that old singer that used to sing that? My Way. Frank Sinatra. Yeah, couldn't get that song on my mind. I haven't heard it in years, but you know, I'm going to do things my way. And God, it's hard. God has a hard time moving that person who wants to do things His own way. Because God teaches the humble and the gracious His way. He leads those who are willing to follow. So let's talk about submission for a little bit because Rebecca and Isaac submitted to God's will. And this is another key of being led by God. Now, for those who are offended by the word submission, is there anyone out there? No? It's okay. Balcony? Okay. You probably wouldn't be honest anyway, right? But see, here's the thing with submission. The word has been used in a bad way. It's like, you know, you think of the word fundamentalist. You think of those who blow up abortion clinics. Or you think of, 100 years ago, you would say, hey, after church, we're going to throw a gay party, meaning happy. And so, things change. And so this word submission and what happens a lot in the Muslim countries and so the word is like, oh, I don't know about that word. Humility is a wonderful thing. So let's talk about this. 1 Peter 3:7. I think we have that one up there. 1 Peter 3:7. Wives. The NIV. It's not the nearly inspired version. It's a good version. Wives, in the same way, there's so many, Pastor Edmund, you prayed that I had freedom this morning, didn't have to stick with my notes, and I'm following that. So, I got to tell you guys a joke. I tried using the King James this week. I'm like, what are they talking about? And it's a great verse. If you love it, stick with it. It's incredible. It's a Textus Receptus, Receive Tech, and it's close to, I mean, it's a great translation. But for the life of me, go fetch a compass. And so that's why God has given us certain translations many times. Now, there's some questions about the NIV, who was on their board, and how they take a little bit of liberty and different things. But overall, there's a lot of translations that are off, but there's a few that will not lead you astray. Wives, and there's going to come emails from that one right there too. Think about this. People get upset. I'm like, okay, so tell me, your teenager's reading the NIV every day, all year. You're going to be upset at that? They're not going to go astray. Trust me. Trust me. Pray. We need more of that and less TikTok. So wives, in the same way, submit yourselves to your own husbands so that if any of them do not believe the word, they may be won over without words by the behavior of their wives. So the husband sees the gentle, caring, loving spirit of his wife, and that love draws her to Christ. So even the context, people take this verse out of context. The context is not just submitting, like, woman, do this, machismo, you know, all this. It's actually submitting. Is that funny? Machismo? Can I say that? Want me to speak Spanish? Mis padres son las tortugas, ni dan nar muy bueno. Do you know what I said? My parents are turtles and they swim very well. So, it's the only thing I got out of high school. Raquel, you threw me off track. I don't know, it's been all over social media. I don't know if you saw it, but one of the priests or the head of a satanic church came to know the Lord this week because of the love he saw in other people. And so that's powerful. When they see we need a lot more love, don't we? I posted something about, the women's basketball player who's in Russia. And I said, hey, regardless of your political views, we need to lift this young lady up in prayer. I'm pretty sure she's been humbled. And you would not believe the modern day Pharisees. Does she still hate America? What? Wait, what? See, we don't have that love in our heart. We have to pray for those we disagree with. Hello? Jesus said it. Love your enemies. What good is it to you if you like those who line up with you? Love your enemies. Husbands, in the same way, be considerate as you live with your wives and treat them with respect as the weaker partner and as heirs with you of the gracious gift of life, so that nothing will hinder your prayers. Men, could it be that your prayers aren't being answered because you don't treat them with dignity and respect? And that weaker there is, we were designed differently. Men by nature have more testosterone. They're just stronger because why? To be the defender. And then the wife, the woman has stronger area attributes in other areas. So that's why we believe in complementarianism. We complement each other. And actually that word weaker could mean of like a vase or a vase, whatever you want, you know. And it's this precious, expensive thing that you need to take care of. And so don't be translating scriptures based on your own pride. Let God work in your heart. Your prayers, men, can actually be hindered by your lack of respect and reverence for your spouse. Demeaning them, putting them down, calling them names, joking in the wrong type of way. Biblical intersections. Here's some biblical intersections on where we need to yield. So you're coming up to a stop sign. Here's where God wants us to yield. Okay, it's going to get a little uncomfortable. You okay with that? Parents, yield to your parents, kids. Colossians 3:20, children, obey your parents in everything, for this pleases the Lord. Now, this has been used and abused because obviously the context is he's writing to the church in Colossae, Christian parents who love the Lord, or, you know, they're trying, they're walking their walk, and they want the Lord wants the kids to submit to the leadership of their parents and everything they're doing because they know what's best. And sometimes I laugh when my kids tell me things like, you don't think I know anything? Man, I've been through this loop 100 times. You put that knife in that electrical outlet, let me tell you what's going to happen. You jump on the pool cover with the pool cover on, let me tell you, you're going to sink and all the pool cover is going to go. That happened to me, I almost died. So when I tell you not to do things, there's a reason behind it. Now, this is not telling kids to obey their parents and disobey the Lord, I believe. This is a clear teaching. There needs to be a respect and a reverence. Obey your parents in everything, for this pleases the Lord, even if you don't agree necessarily with them. even if they could be maybe wrong in your eyes. But God is using, God has called the parent. We have to be responsible, men, right, before God? We have to be responsible for how we led our family. I had an interesting conversation. I'm not going to get into details yesterday. And I told this guy, I said, I see where you're coming from. You have to do this. You have to lead this, whatever. But I have to lead my family. And we're not going to see eye to eye on this issue because I have a responsibility to make certain decisions. And that is the gift that God has given us. Civil authorities, 1 Peter 2:13-14, submit yourselves for the Lord's sake to every human institution, whether to a king as one in authority or to governors as sent by him for the punishment of evildoers and the praise of those who do right. Now, this is, I would actually need a whole teaching on this, so I want to make sure I don't open up a big can of worms. But with Romans 13 as well, God has given us the institution of government. The way it's supposed to be done is they are to be a terror to those who do evil. So you don't like our law enforcement here in America, go live in China. Go live in North Korea for a season. Go live in the Middle East and you see how bad suppression and totalitarianism is. We are so blessed here in this nation. Yes, we've got pimples and warts and make mistakes, but we are blessed of God. And so that's God's ideal about government, that we submit. Now, what about though when that government then tells you to do something that disobeys God's word? See, that's where it happened with this whole COVID thing. What got really interesting is there's this friction like anything I've never felt before on all the churches wanting to capitulate and just, hey, based on Romans 13 versus others wanting to, you know, kind of push a little bit. And then even in that, there are some rebellious churches that were not, I wouldn't say really led of God, just too rebellious, too arrogant. But then you had a lot of capitulating churches. And then you had those caught in the middle and like, how do we navigate these waters? And so, it would take me a whole sermon to teach on Romans 13. And if you get a chance, go back and listen to Rob McCoy's message he gave here probably a year ago, maybe a year and a half ago. And he actually broke it all down pretty nicely on our YouTube channel. But to suffice it to say, my attitude should be one of submission. It should be submitting to those in authority. Now, what about if the authority is corrupt? Well, it depends how corrupt. What are they asking me to do? You see, that's why it's hard to really make a blanket statement. But I will tell you that what we saw, even with the rioting and different things, and this lack of respect for our military and law enforcement, that is a spirit of rebellion. That is not a spirit of yielding to those that God has put over you. Now, of course, the argument, but some of these people are racist and have an agenda, and I got it, but don't throw out the baby with the bathwater. Don't get rid of the whole concept. Like, did you see these cities defund the police movement? Have you lost your mind? And now guess who's recapturing? Oh, let's bring them back. These cities that are ran by certain people that want to get rid of, they think you can have utopia. You can't have utopia. What you'll actually do is you'll remove the restraining force and all hell will break loose. You think we look like a zoo now. You haven't seen anything yet when you remove that restraining force. So yes, in every area of life, you have people that are racist and have agendas and are going to push you down. Absolutely. But that's not the whole of everything. There needs to be a lot more respect and a lot more submission and yielding in this area. And if not, it has to do with a prideful, rebellious heart, arrogant heart. And we've talked about this before, me and Pastor Abram. I mean, it is a true statement. In the black community, you do have to teach your children with police and law enforcement, hands on the steering wheel. They're going to fear a little bit more than I would being pulled over. I got it. I don't disagree. But you don't go against the whole concept of authority. And I think a lot of the problem that we have is on both sides is people are just hitting heads and they're not submitting and humbling themselves. Arrogant law enforcement officers, bold and brazen in some cases. And then others who are not submitting to that. And so my whole point in this is if you want to be led of God's Spirit, you want to have gentleness and meekness and full of the Holy Spirit, you want to do things for God, you want to make a difference, you've got to have this area of submission in order. Because if you're not submitting, you're actually out of order. And God won't direct something that's out of order. Do you ever wonder, why have I been so miserable the last 10 years or 15 years? Why am I so unhappy? Why is nothing changing for me? I take it to prayer and I take it to all these things, but it's not changing. Could it be your attitude? Could it be in this area of submission? Now here's a good one. Each other. The next screen. Each other, Ephesians 5:21, submitting to one another out of reverence for Christ. Boy, oh boy. Can you imagine just yielding to others? And just, you take that parking spot. I've got so much I could share. But I'll never forget, it was the funniest thing I've ever seen in my life. Because I thought you've heard of stories, but I'm sure that never happens. But anyway, when we first came up here at this church, 2016, there was this lady. I don't know if she's I don't see her anymore, but she would like tell people you're in my seat, and like kick them out of her pew. Like, this is my seat. I sit here every Sunday. Are you listening to anything I'm saying? Every week. Or what about the parking? You should see. I see some of the bad moods when you guys are directed the other way. Hey, this parking lot's closed. You guys, what? I'm running. I'm late. And see? Submission. It's hard. Why is it hard? Because inside of us is a spirit of rebellion. That's why I say you have to humble yourself when you have a renegade, cutting loose spirit of rebellion. God doesn't bless a rebel. God blesses those who are humble and submitted to Him. Doesn't mean you're not bold, but it means you are submitted to the needs of others. Now, here's one that gets a little controversial. I probably haven't read this scripture in years because I don't want people thinking, "Oh, there he goes." Just like tithing, right? Obey your leaders and submit to them. Obey your leaders and yield to them, for they are keeping watch over your souls. As those who have to give an account, let them do this with joy and not with groaning, for that would be of no advantage to you. So another dynamic that happens in churches is, and he's not telling you to submit to false doctrine, or he's not telling you to submit to a church that is ungodly or to leaders that are abusive. You know, there's obviously something there, but as the leadership of this church submits to the needs of the body, which we do that more than you even realize. Let me tell you, it's constantly submitting to the needs of the body. And then as a result, the body submits to the direction of the leadership. It's mutual submission, mutual yielding. And at this church, I hate to burst anyone's bubble, but I am not the CEO leader of this church. This is not Shane Eidelman's church. So when you leave here, you say Westside Christian Fellowship, my church, our church, because we are led by a plurality of elders. So I think David's here, David's back there, Abram's here, Joe's not here. I don't know if Brian's here, and they lead the church, and I'm the equal. I'm the leader among equals. So I'm the loudmouth. I'm the one that gets the most criticism. I'm the one getting the most shots. I'm the one dealing with the most issues. And then others, it's a plurality. So making financial decisions, where does the money go? Relational decisions, what happens? Do we ever have to apply church discipline according to Matthew 18? Let's all get together. And then if we got four guys saying something and I'm off, I have to submit to that leadership. It's even in our bylaws that I can't do something if it's outside of the... So far, to my knowledge, I don't think we've ever really disagreed on anything profound. The only thing they stopped me from doing is I wanted to send out something showing the difference between Mormonism and Christianity to all these homes in Rancho Vista because I was mad at all these Mormon missionaries going door to door. So my attitude really wasn't right. And so, you know, there's other things that we just have a talk about. We agree. And so what the church really does is they submit to a plurality of elders. And the reason this can be challenging, how much time do I have? The reason this can be challenging sometimes is because we lead a vast majority of people. Some are sitting on the sidelines, some come now and then there's a core group who's really involved. We know them well. Then you have the leadership, you have deacons, elders. And so you have to navigate this big picture. And what I mean by that is sometimes people, it's hard to submit for two reasons. Number one is the enemy will plant a spirit of offense in our minds, all of us, me and two. And so we instead of erring on the side of grace, we want to question and challenge everything, which again, at the root is not a bad thing because you want to know what the church is doing. But often what people don't know, leadership often sees a fuller picture. So people are wanting answers or let's say, why is this happening? Well, we see a fuller picture. We see both sides of, let's say, an issue. For example, one big issue, I think we're pretty much on the same page now, but we're all kind of, you know, just working through this is with the seating problem, the best option is actually to get chairs. Nice chairs, you can actually easily sit 50, 60 people more service because then all of you have to scoot in because we can see if there's an empty chair next to you. Uh-huh. But we're not in really a hurry to do that. Is that the best use of money? And so we actually do ask our core team, you know, 15, 20 people, what are your guys' thoughts of this? And then when we did the roof, the $50,000 roof, we brought it up to the congregation. We told the need. So as leadership, we have to be very wise because we've learned over the years that there's a lot of chatty Cathys. There's a lot of gloomy gossips. We've been clear for a long time. We believe that God, part of our calling is missions, but not necessarily overseas, although we do have some. We support them. We will support more. Our mission, we feel, also is to our Judea, our Samaria, Jerusalem, here to our own community and to our nation. Our heartbeat is for our nation to repent. And so we are going to probably spend more money on buying the radio station, a different thing than another church would be who's gifted and maybe having missionaries. Or another church is focused on community networking and painting neighborhoods or painting houses in neighborhoods. So you see how that works? There's different, God has called different churches for different seasons or different reasons. And that's why we submit, okay, God is doing this here. We submit to that type of leadership, if that makes sense. And there's different ways of doing things. Obviously, though, if a church is doing something wrong or there's big concerns, you know, if I pulled up in the 2022 Lamborghini, right? You might want, or even, I mean, we live in a fish bubble, so we're very careful with things. And if you're not being good stewards and say, we're asking for money every single week, we need money, guys, we need money, come on, you're like, well, what's going on? Where's the money going? And that's why, you know, we paid off this facility a couple years ago completely. The whole campus was paid off. We save, we have missions, we have a pie chart. If somebody wants to see it, they can see it. We actually operate very low on our administration costs at this church. It's only 25%. Most churches are 50% of their budget goes to administration, church facility, and all that. We are very low.

0: 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Hey, I want to let our listeners know that due to budgeting issues, we will be removing Regaining Lost Ground from some of the radio stations that we currently air on. 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If you have questions, please reach out to us at westsidechristianfellowship.org. 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

0: 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We hear a lot about it, but whether it's a byproduct of the ravages of natural disaster or out of human failure, trying to survive on the street is rough. 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
8: God intended for humanity to live in a garden. 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
8: 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There was no evil. God was there.
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8: My text comes from the Epistle to the Hebrews, chapter 13, verse 14. The Word of God said, "For we have not here an abiding city, but we seek after the city which is to come." In the context of this epistle, the writer is talking about the men and women of faith of the past, how they lived the life of a pilgrim, a life of a sojourner, a life that looked forward to that city that's not built with hand, like Abraham and Sarah and Jacob and Moses. There were men and women of faith looked forward to that day. And he turns around and he challenges the Christian of his day and he says, "You too need to be like that. For we have not here in this life a city, abiding city, a permanent city, a city that will go on forever. But we are looking forward. We are seeking the city that is not built with hand. For we have here no abiding city." And yet, when you look around at what's happening anthropologically in the world and sociologically, you find that people love the city. They love city life. There's a lure to the city. Cities may be crime-riddled, pollution-filled, drug-infested, rampant immorality, yet millions of people migrate into the great cities of the world every year, every single year. And cities are indeed a paradoxical. And by that I mean they contain two opposites. You find in the city creative vitality and decay at the same time. You find in the city masses of people, and yet there is massive loneliness. You find in the city there are vibrant hope, and yet there is dull despair. Big mansions and homeless people, they attract the opposites. What does the scripture say about the city, that concept of the city? How did the city come about and became a reality? Why does the scripture insist that for the men and women of faith must affirm that we have here no abiding city, no permanent city? I want to answer these. The first time we ever hear about city in the scripture is in Genesis chapter 4. In Genesis 4:17, the Bible said Cain built a city, walked out and built a city. After murdering his brother, after seething hatred toward his brother and ultimately killed Abel, Cain went out of the face of the Lord. He went out to hide from the Lord, and he built a city. It is his way to escape from God. It is his way to run away from God. In the city, he hoped that when he builds a big city, that he might meet people, varieties of people. They might have amusement parks to help take his mind off the guilt and the pain of guilt. In the city, he hoped that he might find a strong drink that may deaden the pain of his heart. In the city, he saw there might be nightclubs, there might be some entertainment, there might be all kinds of things that would divert my attention from the voice of God that is haunting me and saying, "Where's your brother?" You see, listen very carefully. God intended for humanity to live in a garden. But because of sin, Cain chose a city. God intended for humanity to live in paradise. But Cain went out and he built a city. He opted for the city. And if you compare the garden with the city, I mean, the contrast is awesome. The contrast is incredible. In the garden, there was no loneliness because they fellowshiped together and they fellowshiped with God. In the garden, there was no pollution. In the garden, there was no fear of crime. In the garden, there was no worry and anxiety. In the garden, there was no economic recession. In the garden, there was no hatred. There was no envy. There was no malice. There was no evil. God was there. Cain built the city, but the scripture said that we have no abiding city. For the very founding of the city, the very foundation of a city, is built upon a rebellion against God. It had the purpose of running away from God, of rejecting God, of turning away from God. By the time you get to Genesis 11:4, it gets even stronger. While at least initially Cain had in mind running away from God, while in his mind he thought he could hide from God, by the time you come to Genesis 11:4, you read them say this: "Come, let us build ourselves a city." But not just a city, with a tower. You see, they've become so sophisticated now, so they're not just building a city. They're building, it's a high-tech stuff now. I mean, they're building a tower. They want to reach up to heaven. They want to reach up to God. Isn't that the stages of sin? First, you try to run away from the guilt. You try to deaden the pain of guilt, and you try to cope with guilt. And the next thing, what you do, you don't want to deal with God. You don't want to deal with the people of God. You don't want to come to church. You don't want to meet with any Christians, because they're constantly reminding you. And the next thing, you put yourself as God. Those are the stages. Historically, that's how it happened. They wanted to make a name for themselves. That's what they said. Let us make a name for ourselves by building a city with a tower that reaches up to heaven. Their glorification, their self-centeredness. They wanted to build a city, and yet the scripture said, we have here no abiding city. But you know what God did? God just let them carry on. You want to build a tower? Build a tower. And you know what? With a click of his finger, what did God do? He created the first United Nation. That's the greatest confusion you ever met. That came about in Babylon. He confused them so much, he said, you know, they couldn't even talk to each other. They couldn't understand each other. They couldn't communicate with each other. But it gets even worse. By the time you get to Genesis 18, you find that Satan has tightened his grip on the city. You find that Satan has enlarged his influence, and you find that he has expanded his stronghold upon the city. Not only over those who voluntarily surrendered to him, but that's where the heartbreaking comes in. But he has extended even to the believers. In Sodom, the tragedy was not just the unbelievers have become perverted and they have become immoral, but the believers got caught in that lifestyle too. And you would have a hard time distinguishing between the believers and unbelievers. They all looked alike. They all thought alike. They all dressed alike. They all behaved alike. They all lived alike. You see, believers find it difficult to resist the pressure of the permissive culture. And they too get bogged down, like Lot. Friends, here is the tragedy of our modern day. The believers, even in the church institution, have bought into the permissiveness of modern culture. And like Sodom and Gomorrah, they got mixed. And nobody can tell the difference.
10: that does not break a heart of a believer, I don't know what will. You see, the city teaches everyone to be self-centered. The next step is that it is only me that I need to take care of. Listen to some of the commercials on television. It may be expensive, but I'm worth it. The world is at your fingertips. All you need to do, you have a key and open the world to happiness and joy, and it's called a little plastic card. Never tell you that this little key can open a big hall that buries you if you're not careful. It is time for us to wake up. Well, we don't understand that these commercials are not just about products. Listen, our spiritual warfare is not against the executives in Madison Avenue. Our spiritual warfare is with the devil in his high places, with the spirituality. And they're the ones who are using those executives as their tools. And the devil comes in and he teaches our generation, our younger generation, that in commercials you can have three things. Number one, that all problems are solvable. Number two, that all problems are solvable quickly. Number three, that all problems are solvable quickly through an agency of technology. It might be a drug, it might be a detergent, it might be a computer, it might be a piece of machinery of some sort. The essential message is this, that any problem that beset us, whether it is lack of self-confidence, whether it's boredom, whether it is to do with money problems, they're all solvable. If only we allow ourselves to be ministered to by technology. Who needs God? When in 30 seconds you got all the problems are solved, whatever it may be. Who needs God? You have to understand that this is what this is doing to the minds of our young people. Scripture said we have no city here, abiding city. And they spend so little time with the Word and in prayer to help combat that pressure that is building in their minds. And the Scripture said we have no abiding city here. And whether it is the city of Cain, or the city of Babylon, the city of Nineveh, the city of Sodom and Gomorrah, whether it's the city of Tokyo, the city of New York, or the city of San Francisco, or London, or Bonn, or Atlanta, Georgia, there is one basic problem with the city, any city. It is designed, it is founded upon one principle, upon one premise, and that is self, me. And that's why we have no abiding city here. It was Bismarck, the German chancellor, who said that the great cities are a great sores upon the body politic. We have no abiding city. As men and women of faith, we have no abiding city here. Now, why doesn't the Christian have an abiding city? Why? I tell you why. Because there can be no harmony between the principle of self-death, which is the foundation of the Christian faith, and the principle of selfishness and self-love and self-centeredness. There can be no harmony between the method of the sacrificial service and the mastery of covetousness. There can be no harmony between the determined proclamation of the gospel of Jesus Christ to a lost world and the determination of a self-centered lifestyle. There can be no harmony between those who know and believe and practice the biblical doctrine that we have here, no city that is abiding, and those who live a life that there is no hope beyond the grave. There can be no harmony. There can be no harmony between those who are awaiting the coming of Christ and those who are hoping for some sort of a utopia, some sort of a blissful, elusive happiness that's going to come. There can be no harmony between those who look forward to the city that is not built with hand, as we're going to see the next message, and those who are awaiting the reincarnation to be a reptile or a cat or a dog or something. There can be no harmony. There is no harmony. You can't bring them together. We have no city, no abiding city here, for we are men and women of faith. Are you a man, a woman of faith? Can you say, we have no abiding city? You see, we belong to another place. We really do. This is not our home. We are here ambassadors of that planet, of the King of Kings. For we are men and women of holiness and righteousness. We don't belong to this world. And let me tell you something, if you do not have that tension in your life, there's something wrong. You either have never surrendered your life to the Lordship of Jesus Christ, or you never understood the Christian faith. Those two have to stand in tension until the day we close our eyes in death, or the day when the Lord returns back. That tension has to be there. Because you don't belong to this world, and yet you live in this world. The cities are built not by faith, but by sight, because they are, in their essence, are an attempt to run away from God. Here we have no continuing city because we are men and women of faith who are continuing. You see, you don't begin your eternal life when you die. You begin your eternal life. You already become a citizen of heaven, and you become a stranger to this world and become an ambassador in this world representing another realm the day you surrender to the Lord Jesus Christ. Your eternal life already began. Because we put on incorruption right now. Though we live in a corruptible world, but we already put on incorruption. We are those who believe that only way to deal with sin, the only way to deal with the cancer of sin, the only way to deal with the leprosy of sin is by bringing it at the feet of Jesus Christ, to the foot of the cross. He alone can give you that peace. He alone can give you the forgiveness. A trip away is not going to do it. A cruise is not going to do it. Running away is not going to do it. Doing whatever you want to do is not going to do it. Burying yourself in your business is not going to do it. Nothing is going to do it, as Cain himself has experienced. Only when you come and surrender to the Lordship of Jesus Christ and, Lord, I blew it and I need your forgiveness, He will cleanse you. And you know, at that time, as you get rid of the city, figuratively speaking, God begins to plant a garden in your life, in your heart. He gives you a garden and gives you joy and gives you excitement and looking forward to being with Him in that city that's not built with hand. Here we have no abiding city, yet we've been placed in cities. We are placed in the cities for one reason, and that is to make Him known, to call out to men and women to escape from the judgment to come. They may make fun of us as they did of Noah. They may ignore us as they did in Sodom, but that's our calling. We are placed in the city to warn, but also to express the love of God. Are we not being placed here in order that we may get bogged down? To call out to men and women to escape from the judgment to come.

0: Calvinism. We're not placed here to get bogged down like they are. Oh, it's so easy to get bogged down in the city. Think their thoughts, live their lifestyle, become like them. Christians, that's what's happening to you and to me. Often in trying to tell others that we have no city here, we let them convince us that yes, we do. Instead of raising their hopes up and lift them up, they pull us into despair. Instead of lifting them up from the mire of materialism and covetousness, they weigh us down with a love for the world. Instead of enthusing them about the ultimate city, they infect us with the burden of covetousness. We have no abiding city here. Some of you have been living, figuratively speaking, in the city with all its self-centeredness, with all its me-ism. Your heart is conforming to the concept of the city, and God has been calling you and saying, I want to give you a garden. I want to take you from the city. I want to give you peace. I want to give you joy. I've been trying to speak to you Sunday after Sunday, day after day, through your friends and your loved ones, and you're not listening to me. Get rid of the city. Receive my garden. Your hope is so tied and knitted in the city. God said, get entangled. I want to give you a garden, for you have no abiding city here. Will you surrender the city in your heart? And will you receive today from the Lord Jesus Christ the garden of joy, the garden of peace, His own presence? And it only begins here but continues on forever.
1: 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Learn more about Dr. Michael Youssef and the impact of Leading the Way's gospel reach at ltw.org. Hey, are you still looking forward to a little downtime this summer before the fall comes? Won't you consider reading Dr. Youssef's timely book, offering insight into the unique time in which we live? Here's more information.
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11: Do you sometimes wonder what God is doing in the world? 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

0: 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Well, we have an owner's manual for life, the Bible, but so many leave it on the shelf. Today on A New Beginning, Pastor Greg Laurie helps us recognize the Bible for what it is. It's a book that gives the prescription for life.
1: This is my last message in our series that we're simply calling Refresh, and I want to talk to you about the refreshing power of the Word of God, because the reality is, as believers, we all have those moments when we stumble, when we trip up, when we make that wrong decision, we think that wrong thought, and we need to repent, we need to reboot, we need to be revived and refreshed, and that's what we're going to be focusing on together. Listen, a growing believer will delight in and love the Word of God. You'll love it. It's not like you'll dread reading it. You look forward to reading it. Psalm 1, describing the happy man, says, "Happy is the man that doesn't walk in the counsel of the ungodly, or stand in the way of sinners, or sit in the seat of the scornful, but his delight is in the word of the Lord, and in it does he meditate day and night." So this is something we need to understand. You have to open up this book. Heard about a woman that wasn't feeling well, so her husband took her to see her doctor, and she went into his office. A little time passed, and the doctor comes rushing out, and he says, "Is there anybody here that has a screwdriver?" Someone happened to have one. They gave it to the doctor. He goes back in the office where this man's wife is. Another moment passes, the doctor comes out again and says, "Does anyone have a pair of pliers?" Someone gives the doctor a pair of pliers. He goes back in the office. He returns again. "Does anyone here have a hammer?" So the husband grows alarmed, and he goes into the doctor's office and says, "Doctor, what are you doing with my wife?" The doctor says, "I haven't even gotten to your wife yet. I'm just trying to get my medical bag open." See, that's how a lot of us are. We're wondering, why is life going so poorly? Why am I making so many bad decisions? Open up the book. The doctor needed to open his medical bag. You need to open up the Word of God. One of the ways a doctor, speaking of doctors, knows that a person is healthy is if they have an appetite. He'll ask you, "How's your appetite?" A healthy appetite is an indication of good health. A loss of appetite is an indication of something possibly wrong. Healthy Christians are hungry Christians, and they're hungry for the Word of God. 1 Peter 2:2 says, "Like newborn babies, crave spiritual milk that you may grow up spiritually." Because you know the feeling that you have when you haven't eaten? I mean, look, you can set a clock by my stomach. I get up in the morning, I'm hungry. I'm hungry for lunch at 11 o'clock. I'm ready to eat. I'm hungry for dinner at 5 o'clock. And when I don't eat, I get a little bit cranky. I think the phrase is hangry, right? You're angry, but it's really, you're just hungry. You just need to eat something. And in the same way, you might find yourself kind of irritable and uptight and anxious and maybe angry. And you wonder, what's wrong? Have you read Scripture? Did you open the day with the Word of God? Jeremiah 15:16 says, "When your words came, I ate them. They were my joy and my heart's delight, for I bear your name, O Lord God Almighty." Now, I want to tell you 9 things about the Bible you need to know. 9 things about the Bible, and I'm going to go now to Psalm 19 to bring them to your attention. Read along with me if you can. I'm reading from the King James Version. Psalm 19, verse 7, "The law of the Lord." Now again, let me remind you, this could just as easily be translated "the word of the Lord" or simply "the Bible." So I'll say "the word of the Lord." "The word of the Lord is perfect, converting the soul. The testimony of the Lord is sure, making wise the simple. The statutes of the Lord are right, rejoicing the heart. The commandment of the Lord is pure, enlightening the eyes. The fear of the Lord is clean, enduring forever. the judgments of the Lord are true and righteous altogether. More to be desired are they than gold, yea, than much fine gold, and they're sweeter than the honey and the honeycomb. Moreover, by them is your servant warned, and in keeping of them there is great reward. Beautiful. Now let's start identifying the 9 things we need to know about the Bible. If you're taking notes, point number 1, the Word of God is perfect. The Word of God is perfect. The phrase, the law of the Lord, or the Word of the Lord, is simply saying it is perfect. There's no flaws in it. Everything you need to know about God is found in the Bible. Everything you need to know about life is found in the Bible, and it never goes out of date. So many things go out of date. Have you ever noticed how strange most people's photos are in the yearbook? It seems like we all collectively decide, let's take a really bad picture for our yearbook and have the weirdest hairstyle of all time. So these things come and go. Hairstyles come and go. But the Word of God is always current and it's always relevant. I love what Lamentations 3:23 says. It says, His mercies are new every morning. Can't you think of a time when you've read a scripture you've read before, but suddenly that passage that you're familiar with jumps off the page because it's completely relevant to what you're facing in the moment. You can trust the Word of God. Here's another point. The Word of God transforms us. The Word of God transforms us. Psalm 19, verse 7. The law of the Lord is perfect, converting the soul. The testimony of the Lord is sure, making wise the simple. See, when I read God's word, it transforms the way I think. It transforms me in the way that I live. It changes me. But here's the thing we must remember. It's not enough to just read the Bible. I must do what the Bible says. James 1:22 says, remember, it's a message to obey, not just to listen to. If you don't obey, you're only fooling yourself. You're like a person who sees their face in a mirror and does nothing to improve their appearance. You see yourself walk away and you forget what you even look like. But if you keep looking steadfastly into God's perfect law or into His word, the law that sets you free, and do what it says, and don't forget what you heard, then God will bless you for doing it. It's amazing. You know, when you go and look in a mirror, it shows you something. Sometimes you see something that others were seeing, but you were not aware of. Like there's a string of cheese hanging from your lip from the omelet you had that morning. No wonder everyone was kind of smiling at you and looking away. Oh, they must think I look good. Did they know you have cheese hanging from your face? And the mirror showed you that. So you see something in the mirror, make the necessary correction. So I opened the Word of God. Oh, yes, I read the Bible today. Great. Did you do what the Bible said? The Bible says, don't just be hearers of the word, but be doers of the word. Listen, the Bible is God's word to us, and it should be treasured. Psalm 119:11, the psalmist says, your word have I treasured in my heart that I might not sin against you. What does that mean? To treasure in your heart means to hide or store something. So obviously this verse and others are advocating and encouraging Bible memorization. Do you have any Bible verses memorized? If not, why not? You say, oh, Greg, I just can't memorize scripture. Oh, yes, you can. You have lines from movies that you quote all the time. You have lyrics from songs you've memorized. You have so much information and data in your brain that you've committed to memory. Certainly you can make some room for the Word of God, because none of those things are gonna help you in a time of trouble. Lyrics of songs or lines from movies are not gonna sustain you when you're facing adversity in life, but the Word of God will. So commit it to memory.
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2: 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Well, we're in Psalm 19 today, as Pastor Greg presents his final message of the Refresh series. It's a study called The Refreshing Power of the Word of God.
1: Here's another point, verse 7. The Word of God gives us incredible wisdom. The Word of God gives us incredible wisdom. The testimony of the Lord is sure, making wise the simple. This word that is translated simple comes from a root word that speaks of an open door. It's describing a person who has a mind like an open door. Everything comes in and everything goes out. This person doesn't know what to take in. They don't know what to keep out. And so they're naive. They're open to everything and closed to nothing. Now, these are the kind of people that read weird conspiracy theories online. And they attach as much credibility to the weird conspiracy theory as they attach to Scripture. The Bible says they need to immerse themselves with Scripture. So a simple-minded person will become a biblically grounded person and develop a biblical worldview. This comes from the study of the Word of God. I'm almost done. Point number 8, the Word of God is right. The Word of God is right. Psalm 19, verse 8, the statutes of the Lord are right, rejoicing the heart. In Hebrew, this means the Bible has set out for us the right path for us to follow. You don't have to lose your bearings in the fog of human opinion. As you read Scripture, you know it's reliable. So as you read the Bible, it's good to ask yourself a few questions. You read a verse, you can ask yourself the question, is there any sin mentioned here that I should avoid? Is there any promise stated here that I ought to claim? Is there any victory for me to gain? Is there any blessing mentioned here that I could enjoy? And now, number 9, my last point. Keeping the Word of God makes you happy. Keeping the Word of God makes you happy. Psalm 19, verse 8, the statutes of the Lord are right, rejoicing the heart. Jesus said in Luke 11, 28, happy are those that hear the word of God and keep it. You want to be a happy person? Be a person who studies the Bible. You want to be a happy person? Be a person that memorizes the Bible. You want to be a happy person? Be a person who obeys the Bible. Listen, you can have a happy life without sin. You can have a happy life without drugs or alcohol. You can have a happy life without sex outside of marriage. God is not out to ruin your life. He wants you to be fulfilled. The happiness he gives doesn't stop when the party is over. It's a whole different approach to life. It's a change of everything. I mentioned earlier that the Bible promises that if I believe in Jesus, I'll become a different person on the inside. Because old things are passed away and everything becomes fresh and new. The Bible promises that God will lift that weight off of my shoulders of sin. The Bible tells me what the meaning of life is. You say, well, Greg, what is the meaning of life? The meaning of life is to know the God who created you. The Bible says God has set eternity in our hearts. What that means is deep down inside, we know there's something more. Deep down inside, we know we're made for something more. And what we're really longing for is not some new possession. It's not some new experience. Even a relationship can't fill this void. What we're longing for deep down inside is a relationship with God himself. Revelation 4:11 says, God created all things for his own pleasure. You know, some people spend their whole life chasing happiness. They spend their whole life trying to find the ultimate pleasure, the ultimate experience. No, you were created to give God pleasure. When you give God pleasure, which means you come into a relationship with Him and a friendship with Him, and you begin to communicate with Him and hear from Him, you will find the pleasure you've been looking for, not from seeking it, but from seeking God Himself. The purpose and meaning of life is to know God and discover His plan for you. And the Bible also tells me how to get to heaven. Is there any more important question than that? How do I get to heaven? I was talking with someone the other day, and I asked them if they believed they would go to heaven. And their answer was, well, yes, I'm a good person. I had to break the bad news to them that they're maybe a good person, relatively speaking, but they're not good enough to get to heaven. Because the Bible also tells me I'm separated from God by my sin. I've crossed the line. I've broken His commandments. I've fallen short of His standards. But then Scripture reminds me that while I was yet a sinner, Christ died for me on the cross. And then He rose again from the dead 3 days later. And if I will turn from my sin, the Bible says, repent and be converted, and times of refreshing will come from the presence of the Lord. You want to be refreshed? Then repent. You say, repent? What does that even mean? I don't know if I've even repented yet. Why should I repent? To repent means to change your direction. You've been walking away from God. It's time to do a U-turn. It's actually a military term. That means U-turn, turn around, about face, and walk toward God. Repent, turn from your sin, and turn to Jesus Christ. You want to go to heaven when you die? Here's what Jesus says. For God so loved the world, He gave His only begotten Son, that whosoever believes in Him should not perish, but have everlasting life. Let me leave you with this. God loves you. He loved you so much that He sent His own beloved Son to die on the cross in your place. And then Jesus rose from the dead and now stands at the door of your life, and He knocks. If you hear His voice and open the door, He'll come in. As Jesus said, whoever believes in Him should not perish, but have everlasting life. Do you want everlasting life? Do you want to go to heaven when you die? Do you want the burden of your guilt and shame and sin lifted from you? Do you want a fresh start in life? It can all happen if you'll ask God to forgive you and if you will ask Jesus Christ to come into your life. In a moment, we're going to pray. And I'm going to extend an invitation in this prayer for you to believe in Jesus, for you to be forgiven of your sin, for you to have from this moment forward the certainty that you'll go to heaven when you die. If you've not asked Jesus to come into your life yet, do it now. If you need to recommit your life to the Lord, do it now. And pray this simple prayer after me. Pray these words, Lord Jesus, I know that I'm a sinner, but I know that You're the Savior who died on the cross for my sin and rose again from the dead. I turn from my sin now, Lord, and I choose to follow You from this moment forward. Thank You for hearing this prayer and answering this prayer. In Jesus' name I pray, amen.

0: 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Many of our listeners may have heard of George Whitefield. They know he played a role in the Great Awakening of the 18th century. And they certainly know who Benjamin Franklin is, but they may not be aware that the two of them were friends. Friends who didn't always agree. Take a listen.
1: Benjamin Franklin.
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4: Why can't I get through to you?
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0: are the lightning bolt, George. I am just the lightning rod.
1: And who is the source, Ben?
2: And surprisingly, they both helped spread the gospel in colonial America. Isn't that right, Pastor Greg? They both had a role.
3: Yeah, it's really true. An unusual friendship. They both admired each other. They were both so brilliant in their way, of course. And though Franklin is usually identified as a deist, he did believe in the authority of Scripture. And he was deeply impacted by the life of George Whitefield. He wanted to print the sermons of this famous British preacher that was coming to the shores of what would one day become the United States of America. And of course, Ben Franklin was a publisher. He was an inventor. He discovered electricity. He invented the Franklin stove, the post office. Mm-hmm. The list goes on. Such a prolific guy. But he was so amazed by Whitefield. Whitefield was so firm in his conviction. And you can see the relationship through the years that George really wanted to see his friend Benjamin come to put his faith in Jesus Christ. So it's a fascinating story of the relationship between these two men. And later, when Whitefield was criticized, Ben Franklin stuck up for him. He understood that Whitefield was the real deal. I would dare to say there would not be a United States of America if it was not for the impact of the ministry of George Whitefield. He set the stage for the American Revolution. George Whitefield paved the way for another George who would lead us to victory in battle and then, of course, become our first president, George Washington. So we already played a scene for you from this new film, A Great Awakening, and we want to send you a DVD of this film. 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
5: During the War for Independence, General George Washington, the man we refer to today as the father of our country, led American troops through military defeat after defeat. And in the bitter winter of 1777, he wrote this somber note to a friend in Philadelphia. Quote, "You might have tracked our army from White Marsh to Valley Forge by the blood on their feet," end of quote. Many soldiers continued to march through the deep snows of Pennsylvania without shoes. Others suffered from disease, hunger, and freezing conditions. Nearly 2,000 of Washington's men died. Yet George Washington did not lose faith. Amid the hardship, loss, and uncertainty of Valley Forge, he turned to God in prayer. At a time when our nation once again faces division and uncertainty, may we follow Washington's example, kneeling humbly, praying faithfully, and asking God to guide the future of America.
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14: 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And she said, you said something on the platform that cannot be true. 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She said, you said that God is all-powerful and that God is love. And I said, yeah, I believe both of those. And she said, then explain to me why I've buried two sons. Either he's all-powerful, I've buried two sons, so he's not loving, or he's loving, but he couldn't stop my two boys dying. And I think that's one of the greatest questions that we wrestle with in life. Why does God allow these things to happen? And I would love to think that I suddenly came up with a wonderful answer. I don't, but the only thing that I know is we're not promised a life that's free of trouble. In fact, the opposite. But we're always promised the presence of Christ.
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21: He's in the temple. He's looking at the temple, and he's thinking about what he told the disciples in Matthew 24:1. Jesus went out, departed from the temple. His disciples came to him to show him the buildings of the temple, and Jesus said unto them, see ye not all these things? Verily I say unto you, there shall not be left here one stone upon another that shall not be thrown down. He's agitated, and he's walking. He's greatly concerned as he's walking because he's seeing how all the temple is going to be destroyed. No one else could see that. about the temple, but everybody else, well, the temple looks so solid, so permanent. But Jesus sees it as destruction. He sees what's coming about in the city. He says something to women later. He says to women, cry over this. Cry over this, he says in Luke 23:27. There followed him a great company of people and of women, which also bewailed and lamented him. But Jesus, turning unto them, said, daughters of Jerusalem, weep not for me. Weep for yourselves and for your children. For behold, the days are coming in the which they shall say, blessed are the barren and the wombs that never bear and the paps which never gave suck. Then shall they begin to say to the mountains, fall on us, and to the hills, cover us. Jesus is walking. He's agitated because he sees there's going to be such a great destruction that people are going to beg for death. Kill me. And this causes Jesus to pace back and forth. He sees what people cannot see. He warns about what he sees. He sees hell. Jesus sees hell, and people can't see hell. And he's agitated over people going to hell. And he warns them about hell in Matthew 8:11. I say unto you, many shall come from the east and west and shall sit down with Abraham and Isaac and Jacob in the kingdom of heaven. But the children of the kingdom shall be cast out into outer darkness. There shall be weeping and gnashing of teeth. He's in the temple. He sees the children of the kingdom there. He knows they're going to be cast into outer darkness. He hears the screams. He sees of hell. He sees people grinding their teeth down in hell. And this causes Jesus to walk in a state of agitation because Jesus is the 1 Timothy 2:4, who will have all men to be saved and to come to the knowledge of the truth. And yet all are not saved. And this agitates him, so he's walking in verse 23. He sees hell. And he walks in a state of agitation because Jesus is 2 Timothy 3:9, not willing that any should perish, but that all should come to repentance. And yet they're all not coming to repentance. They're all not avoiding perishing in hell. So it agitates him. He walks in verse 23. This is what Jesus is thinking about as he's walking in verse 23. He's agitated and he walks just like Mordecai. Mordecai walked. Mordecai was agitated. Because Mordecai knew that all the Jews were scheduled to be murdered on one day, and Mordecai knew that the king of Persia did not know that his wife Esther was a Jew. And Mordecai was worried for Esther, and this agitated Mordecai where he walked. Esther 2:11. Mordecai walked every day before the court of the women's house to know how Esther did and what should become of her. So in verse 23, what's going through the mind of Jesus? We get a glimpse when we look at the words of verse 23. He walked in the temple. He walked in the temple. Jesus is in the temple. The temple in Jerusalem was only a symbol of the real temple of God. What's the real temple of God? Revelation 21:22. I saw no temple therein, for the Lord God Almighty and the Lamb are the temple of it. Jesus is the real temple of God. And this scene in verse 23 is where Jesus, the real temple of God, is walking in the symbolic temple of God, which is the one in Jerusalem. And so in verse 23, he's walking in the temple and he looks and he sees animals. There's many animals, animals for sacrifices. They're being brought to the temple for sacrifices. He sees those animal sacrifices and he realizes how those animal sacrifices are only the picture of the ultimate sacrifice of 1 Corinthians 5:7. Christ, our Passover, is sacrificed for us. He sees those animal sacrifices. He realizes those are so inadequate. Those sacrifices are, they can't do it. Hebrews 10:11. Every priest standeth daily ministering and offering oftentimes the same sacrifice, which can never take away sins. Jesus is in the temple. He looks at all those animal sacrifices. He's thinking of that word never in Hebrews 10:11. Hebrews 10:11, it said sacrifices which can never take away sins. And then he thinks of himself in such great contrast to those animal sacrifices. Hebrews 10:12, but this man, after he had offered one sacrifice for sins forever, sat down on the right hand of God. And then we can kind of imagine a smile breaking out on Jesus' face as he contrasts those animal sacrifices with himself, and he thinks to himself, John 1:29, behold, he thinks to himself, I am the behold Lamb of God, which taketh away the sin of the world. And with that smile on his face, we can then see on his face the look change to determination as he thinks to himself, John 9:4, I must work the works of him that sent me. And he knows the work he has been sent to do is the work of the Lamb of God, dying as a sacrifice to take away sins. And in verse 23, as Jesus is walking in the temple, he thinks of the high priest of the temple. He thinks how the high priest of the temple, you know, it changes all the time. Whenever the one high priest dies, you get another high priest. So you get all these high priests. And he thinks of how there's been many high priests in the temple. And he thinks that none of those high priests had the title of the one extra word, great. None of them were the great high priest. And he thinks he is the only great high priest of Hebrews 4:14. Hebrews 4:14, seeing then that we have a great high priest that has passed into the heavens, Jesus, the Son of God. And in verse 23, as Jesus is walking in the temple, we can see him thinking about that great veil inside, that veil that separated the holy place from the Holy of Holies. And he thinks about how that great veil separated man from God, who was in the Holy of Holies. And then he's thinking of how that veil is just a symbol, it's just a symbol of another veil. And he thinks, that veil is my flesh. Hebrews 10:19. Having therefore, brethren, boldness to enter into the holiest by the blood of Jesus, by a new and living way, which he hath consecrated for us through the veil, that is to say, his flesh. And Jesus longs for that great veil that separates man from God to be torn wide open so that man can have a free access to God. And in our mind's eyes, then again, we can see another smile coming over the face of Jesus as he thinks to himself, it will. That temple veil will be torn wide open so man can freely come to God with boldness. Then Jesus thought of how that veil would be torn wide open when Jesus' flesh would be torn. And he thought of what would happen soon when Jerusalem would be shaken by his loud voice, crying the cry of Mark 15:37. Jesus cried with a loud voice and gave up the ghost, and the veil of the temple was rent in twain from the top to the bottom. So in verse 23, Jesus walked in the temple, and we can imagine Jesus looking at the temple and having all those thoughts about the temple itself, about its sacrifices, about the high priest, about the veil of the temple. But in verse 23, as Jesus walks in the temple, we can imagine him now turning his eye from the temple to look beyond the temple. And he gazes now across the valley in front of the temple called the Valley of Kidron. And he looks beyond the Valley of Kidron, he sees a hill. It's the Mount of Olives. And he sees graves on the side of the Mount of Olives. And among those graves are the graves of the prophets of God. And he thinks how Israel killed each one of their prophets, as Stephen said, before he was martyred in Acts 7:52. Stephen said, which of the prophets have not your fathers persecuted, and they have slain them, which showed before of the coming of the just one? And as Jesus now looks over this Kidron Valley to the graves of the prophets, he thinks about how he is the great prophet that Moses told Israel, look for him. In Deuteronomy 18:15, the Lord thy God will raise up unto thee a prophet from the midst of thee, of thy brethren, like unto me. Unto him shall ye hearken. So he looks beyond to the graves of the prophets, and he thinks to himself, I'll be there soon. I will join the ranks of those killed who were sent by God to bring Israel back to God. And as Jesus looks out over those graves of the prophets across the valley of Kidron, he turns his eyes to look at the Jews now in the temple. We can see him looking here, then looking there. And he thinks, Matthew 23:31, wherefore ye be witnesses unto yourselves that you are the children of them that killed the prophets. And he thinks of how they will kill the ultimate prophet of God himself. And when they do that, they will bring upon themselves the ultimate guilt as he thinks of what he will say because they said about his blood, Matthew 27:25. Then answered all the people and said, his blood be on us and on our children. And then Jesus thinks of Luke 11:50, that the blood of all the prophets which was shed from the foundation of the world may be required of this generation. And as Jesus now looks at the graves of the prophets and thinks how Israel killed all each one of their prophets that were sent to them by God, we see tears. We see tears coming in the eyes of Jesus as Jesus thinks of words, how often? How often? As when he said in Matthew 23:37, oh, Jerusalem, Jerusalem, thou that killest the prophets and stonest them which are sent unto thee, how often would I have gathered thy children together, even as a hen gathereth her chicken under her wings? You would not. Behold, your house is left unto you desolate. And he thinks of Israel. He thinks of the Jews. He's looking at them. And he thinks they're like vulnerable chicks, little chickens. They're about to be judged by the wrath of God. And he thinks of himself as a hen yearning to gather her chicks under her wings to protect them. And Jesus cries as he thinks, the chicks are not willing to come to me to be protected from the wrath of God. And then he looks down the tunnel of time, thousands of years later, and he says to himself, they will be willing, as he looks forward to Romans 11:26, so all Israel shall be saved, as it is written, there shall come out of Zion the deliverer, and shall turn away ungodliness from Jacob. And now a smile again. Smile comes to his face as he thinks, I am the deliverer that has come out of Zion. I will turn away ungodliness from the Jewish people. They will all be saved after the tribulation. After I, Malachi 3:3, sit as a refiner and purifier of silver, and he shall purify the sons of Levi and purge them as gold and silver. So as Jesus is walking the temple, all those thoughts and emotions are flooding his soul. We read now in verse 24, then came the Jews round about him. So all these thoughts are in his mind, and we read that Jews came round about him. The Greek word round about is kuklos. It's where we get our word circle from. So verse 23 is telling us Jesus is now, the Jews now have formed a harassing circle around Jesus. Some are in front of Jesus, some are on the side of Jesus, some are behind Jesus. It's a scene which is really like what David described in Psalm 118:12, they compassed me about like bees. Just imagine a person who stumbles into a beehive and all of a sudden he's surrounded by stinging bees. So there's Jesus surrounded by his enemies, and they sting Jesus with a question in verse 24. And the question is, how long dost thou make us to doubt? If thou be the Christ, the Messiah, tell us plainly. So Jesus, non-threatening, innocent Jesus, is pelted with these words. So he hears their first words, how long? He hears the words, how long? And he thinks to himself, how strange. I was just thinking about the martyred prophets. I was just thinking about how the martyred prophets are now under the altar in heaven. I was just thinking about how the martyred prophets are now asking the same question. How long? Revelation 6:9. I saw under the altar the souls of them that were slain for the word of God and for the testimony which they held. And they cried with a loud voice, saying, how long, O Lord, holy and true, dost thou now judge and avenge our blood on them that dwell on the earth? And now Jesus hears the question. And the question is in verse 24, how long dost thou make us to doubt? If thou be the Messiah, tell us plainly. Literally what they're saying in verse 24, how long do you hold our souls in suspense? So they're accusing Jesus of causing their soul to be dangling in a state of suspense about whether or not he's the Messiah, when in reality, they were holding themselves in a state of suspense, because from seeing all the miracles, like the healing of the blind man that they just happened, and from hearing the words that no person ever spoke like that, their own conscience inside of them was telling them, yeah, he's the Messiah. And when the people in verse 24 said that, no, we're in suspense, they were saying that we're in a struggle about whether Jesus is the Messiah. They were experiencing an internal struggle where their conscience was saying to them, yes, you know that Jesus is the Messiah. Now move toward Jesus, give him the honor, give him the praise, give him the worship that's due the Messiah who is God come as a man. But they're in this struggle between one hand, their conscience, and the other hand, corruption. They've been corrupted. They've been corrupted, and now there's a struggle between conscience and corruption. The Jewish people have been corrupted about who Jesus is. The Jewish people have been corrupted by their Jewish upbringing. Jewish upbringing from a child says, you are a Jew, and Jews do not believe in Jesus. The Jewish people have been corrupted by their parents. It's not uncommon for a Jewish parent to say to a child, promise me that you will stay Jewish and not become a Christian. The Jewish people have been corrupted by their own homeland country of Israel, where the country of Israel says the official position of the country of Israel is that a Jew is a Jew until he believes Jesus is God or the Son of God. When he believes that about Jesus, he's no longer a Jew. The Jewish people have been corrupted by the rabbis who tell them that Jesus is for the Gentiles and not for the Jews. Reminds me of Rabbi Schneerson, who started the Chabad movement. And when a Jewish man came to Rabbi Schneerson with a copy of the New Testament and said, what shall I do with this? Rabbi Schneerson said to me, give it to me and I'll make sure that another Jew doesn't get it. The Jewish people have been corrupted by their own Jewish community that says to them, if you turn to Jesus, we will turn away from you. And that can even reach to the point where if a Jew believes in Jesus, his parents will disown him, he will lose his community. And all people, whether Jews or Gentiles, have been corrupted by their own personal and said to me, give it to me, and I'll make sure that another Jew doesn't get it.

deeds were evil. So for everyone that doeth evil hates the light, neither comes to the light, lest his deeds should be reproved. Sin hates light, because light exposes just how dirty, just how rotten sin is, and sin wants to appear good. So conscience says, Jesus is light. Go to Jesus for help. But corruption of sin says, don't go to Jesus. Remember, you love sin. You need sin. You live for sin. Don't go to Jesus. Jesus will take away your sin. Jesus will take away what you love. Jesus will take away what you need. Jesus will take away what you live for. So in verse 24, when we read this, we're reading about a struggle on the surface of the Jews if Jesus is the Messiah. We're really reading about a struggle between conscience and corruption. And this is the same struggle that all the summer blitzers and all the Saturday outreach, Jewish outreach workers face. They face a struggle between conscience and corruption. And in verse 24, they accuse Jesus of putting them in this struggle over the question of whether or not Jesus is the Messiah. But they are responsible for the struggle. What makes a skeptic is not God. What makes a skeptic himself? Because God says to the skeptic, Proverbs 8:5, O you simple, understand wisdom. You fools, be ye understanding heart. Hear, for I will speak of excellent things, and the opening of my mouth shall be right things. For my mouth shall speak truth, and wickedness is an abomination to my lips. All the words of my mouth are in righteousness. There's nothing forward or perverse in them. They are all plain to him that understandeth, and right to them that find knowledge. So in those verses, God is saying to the skeptic, don't be a skeptic any longer. Come to me. I'll heal you of your skepticism. Because there's really no better teacher, there's no better convincer, no better healer from skepticism than the Holy Spirit. And God promises in Proverbs 1:22, how long, you simple ones, will you love simplicity, and the scorners delight in their scorner, and fools hate knowledge? Turn you at my reproof. Behold, I will pour out my spirit unto you. I will make known my words unto you. God promises to do something wonderful for the skeptic in Proverbs 1:23, when he says, I will pour out my spirit unto you. I will make known my words unto you. A person is an atheist not because of God. A person is an atheist because of himself. The Bible says the problem with atheism is the problem of the thoughts of the atheist. Psalm 10, verse 4, the wicked through the pride of his countenance will not seek after God. God is not in all his thoughts. The reason the atheist is an atheist is because the atheist has pushed God out of all his thoughts. The Bible says it this way, does not like to retain, in Romans 1:28, even as they did not like to retain God in their knowledge. And the reason we irritate the atheist is because we promote thoughts about God. And that runs counter to what the atheist is doing, which is pushing God out of his thoughts. So when Jesus was accused of holding them in suspense over whether or not he was the Messiah, this is what hypocrisy looks like. Hypocrisy looks like they say that they were in search of the truth when they were in reality suppressing the truth. What they were really doing is looking for a reason to destroy the person who has a John 14:6 name of the truth. So when they appeared to be looking for truth, they use the word plainly. Tell us plainly. The word plainly, that's got a lot of meaning for us, because that's the word that describes how we tell the gospel to the world. We tell the gospel plainly, with such plainness of speech a child can understand. 2 Corinthians 3:12, seeing that we have such hope, we use great plainness of speech. We don't just tell the gospel to the world. We don't just tell the gospel to the world with plainness of speech. We tell the world the gospel with a great plainness of speech, because we want the world to understand without any suspense of doubt. And we want the world to understand 1 Corinthians 15:3, Christ died for our sins according to the scriptures. Let's pray. Father, thank you so much for our Lamb of God. We worship him. We gaze on him. We admire him. In Jesus' name.

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5: During the War for Independence, General George Washington, the man we refer to today as the father of our country, led American troops through military defeat after defeat. And in the bitter winter of 1777, he wrote this somber note to a friend in Philadelphia. Quote, "You might have tracked our army from White Marsh to Valley Forge by the blood on their feet," end of quote. Many soldiers continued to march through the deep snows of Pennsylvania without shoes. Others suffered from disease, hunger, and freezing conditions. Nearly 2,000 of Washington's men died. Yet George Washington did not lose faith. Amid the hardship, loss, and uncertainty of Valley Forge, he turned to God in prayer. At a time when our nation once again faces division and uncertainty, may we follow Washington's example, kneeling humbly, praying faithfully, and asking God to guide the future of America.
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19: The adjective dangerous is defined just in the dictionaries involving possible injury, pain, harm, or loss. Are you willing to follow God when it's not easy? 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I mean, we don't really want to say that. We know we're still disciples, but all the heavy lifting's done. And then we kind of get introduced to this endless pool of forgiveness. Dangerous faith. I think it's easier to understand if we look at the antonyms, the opposites. The opposite of being dangerous is to be safe, harmless, innocuous, non-threatening. Seems like a pretty good description of contemporary Christendom.
18: 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We're so glad you're here to listen. Today's program is part one of Pastor Alan's message called Dangerous Faith, New Responses, New Opportunities. Tune in tomorrow to hear part two.
19: We're working through a series under the theme of dangerous faith. And in this session, I want to talk specifically about new responses and new opportunities. This whole theme for me really came from a series of events that happened. There was a man in the church. I got to know him. He became a friend. I did a podcast with him a couple years ago, Brad Arnold. Brad was the lead singer for Three Doors Down. It's a music group, rock group. He wrote a song when he was 15 years old in a math class in a small town in Mississippi, and that ended up selling multiple millions of copies. So for his life changed dramatically. And in a relatively short period of time, he found himself in front of thousands and thousands of people on a regular basis. And he and I sat down for a podcast. In fact, we're going to repost that podcast this Friday. We're going to recut it and put some clips around it from some of the messages I've been doing lately, and I'll do a new introduction for it. I didn't know when I sat with Brad to do the podcast that within a relatively short period of time, he would be in heaven. But he told me the story that he said the group was touring in Japan. They were on a worldwide tour. And he said, I just had come to the end of myself. He said, I had addiction problems. My life was a mess. And he said, I didn't want to face another day. And I didn't know what I was going to do. And he said, I tried to call some people at home. And because of the time difference, nobody answered. And the only person that would answer was Charlie Daniels. And he said, Mr. Charlie said to me, Brad, you need to get home and get your marriage straight and get your life straight and get your faith straight. And he said, then Mr. Charlie asked me a question. He said, Brad, do you love your wife? And he said, well, you know I do. He said, then why are you trying to kill her husband? And he said, Pastor, I came home and I got my life straight. And he did. He had a dramatic, but the last years of his life when he would tour, he would stop in the middle of a concert, a rock concert, like in Madison Square Garden, not like at Bucksnort. Because I watched and I listened to it a few times. And he'd say, I need to tell you all what's happened to me. And the crowd would get kind of unsettled. Wasn't what they came for. And in the quiet, gentle voice, he would tell how he came to the end of himself and the problems he'd had and how Jesus had restored his life. And he would tell those people, he'll do the same for you. Amen. And you'd feel the room settle.